biblical questions. And then our job is, as students of the Bible, to be good exegeters, to pull the meaning out of the text, not force the meaning into the text, but really do due diligence to make sure we're letting the author speak to us, not us kind of force a meaning on it. And it's very tempting to do that sometimes. But when we answer these questions, we do our best to make sure we're answering straight from the Word of God, as imperfectly as we do it. That's our goal here on the show. Well, this first question has to do with Matthew 24. And this person says, Matthew 24, 14. Please explain Matthew 24, 14. And I'll just read that for you. It says, "And this gospel of the kingdom will be proclaimed throughout the whole world as a testimony to all nations, and then the end will come." Now, this verse pops up in Jesus's Olivet Discourse, his end time teaching, which aligns with what we read in the book of Revelation. If you look at the details carefully, he's talking to his Jewish disciples about the time of the tribulation. He describes primarily some key events in the first half that align with what we read in Revelation. Then he highlights the midpoint abomination of desolation spoken of by Daniel the prophet. And that's the midpoint of the tribulation. And then he talks about events at the end of the tribulation, his return, what it's going to be like, that it'll be a kind of a blackout, and then the glory will burst through and he will return with his angels. So that's an overview of the Olivet Discourse, the key part of it. But right in the middle of that, it talks about this, that the gospel of the kingdom will be proclaimed throughout the whole world as a testimony to all nations, and then the end will come. So some people have taken this verse to mean the gospel has to go to every nation. Like, we have to translate the Bible into every language before he can return. Well, there's a couple problems with that. Number one, everywhere that the return of Christ is talked about, it's spoken of as an imminent return, meaning it could happen at any moment. There are no preconditions. Even Paul, when he gave the doctrine of the rapture in 1 Thess 4, he says, "We who are alive will be caught up together." So Paul thought the rapture was going to take place in his lifetime. And for sure, the gospel would not have gone out to every nation in Paul's lifetime. It went out to the known Greek world, the known, you know, all the way to Rome. And there's some indication that Paul even went to Spain. But this literally says it will be proclaimed throughout the whole world as a testimony to all nations. There are still thousands of languages that the Bible has not gone into. So this can't be talking about the church age or things leading up to the rapture. I do believe the fulfillment of, now we should do those things. Obviously, we should try to get the gospel to every nation. That's our goal with the Great Commission, is we're supposed to spread the gospel. But I think what Jesus is referring to here, again, is it correlates with a scene in Revelation, specifically in Revelation 14, verses 6 through 13. There's a description of these three angels. And the first angel is a gospel angel. Now listen to this. He said, John says, "Then I saw another angel flying in the midst of heaven, having the everlasting gospel to preach to those who dwell on the earth. Now listen to these details and think about what we read in Matthew 24. "To every nation, tribe, tongue, and people, saying with a loud voice, fear God and give glory to him, for the hour of his judgment has come. And worship him who made heaven and the earth and the sea and the springs of water." So, and I've heard people who have done a really deep dive in the Greek on this text talk about where it says another angel flying in the midst of heaven. The terminology used there is that he's zipping back and forth, literally making sure every person on the planet hears the gospel before it's too late. So I believe what we read about Matthew 24, 14 is talking about this same event, ultimately, of this gospel angel that's literally going to go to every tribe, tongue, and nation and people. So that's the cool thing about the Bible, is that we don't have to force fit it. If we let it speak for itself, like I said, and we carefully compare scripture with scripture, it actually lines up perfectly in many places and makes a whole lot of sense as you see those puzzle pieces fit nicely together, which, by the way, is also an indicator that the Bible, though it used 40 human authors and their personalities and their imperfections, that there's really one ultimate author, the Holy Spirit,
behind these 66 books. God is an author who does not contradict himself, so he's going to make sure that his word lines up, and it does. That's a kind of a fascinating way to approach Scripture and a fascinating thing to think about when we study Scripture, that there's one author, he doesn't lie, he speaks clearly, he uses plain language. Yes, he uses poetic language and stuff like that too, but we understand what that means with a little bit of study and a little bit of context. And God wants us to understand his love letter, and he's written it in a way that is a plain sense language that we can comprehend and that any believer from any period of church history can understand and can apply to their lives. So what a gift we have in these 66 books that we call the Bible. Amazing stuff. Well, if you're just joining us or wondering how to get your question answered, you can text your question to 714-815-7097. And we'll get that answered for you on a future episode. Here's another one. Actually, more of these questions are related to eschatology than I remembered. Here's another one related to eschatology. It says, while Satan is bound for 1,000 years, are his demons also bound during that time? Also, a second question, is Satan bound with a literal chain? So these are great questions. These are referring to what we read about in the first several verses of Revelation chapter 20, that Satan would be bound during the 1,000-year reign of Christ in the abyss. It specifically says he'll be bound in the abyss. If you remember, that's kind of the place where, when you read Revelation, that the demonic locusts were being held until the appropriate time when they were released. If you remember during Jesus's ministry, when he was casting out demons, they said, please don't throw us into the abyss before our time, this kind of thing. So it is a kind of a fallen angel prison, so to speak, where fallen angels are cast into, and they know they can't get out. So I'll answer the first question first. When Satan is bound for 1,000 years, are his demons also bound at that time? I do believe so. When you read, and there's biblical precedents for this, whenever you read about the leader of a nation or a people, that leader represents all the people in that nation. For example, Nebuchadnezzar, in the prophecies in Daniel chapter 2, Daniel said to him, you, O king, are the head of gold. But of course, when you read the context, it includes all of Babylon. And then there's a mirror prophecy in chapter 7, which clearly Babylon is that first beast there. So it's a mirror prophecy. But that's a common thing in Scripture, that the leader of a country represents the whole country, or the leader of a people group represents the whole people group. So same thing here. I think it goes without question that if Satan's bound, that means all of his minions will be bound as well. It aligns with Scripture, and it makes sense because the point of him being bound is that there is no temptation, there's no satanically or demonically led temptation during the entire 1,000-year reign of Christ. The purpose of it is to show, because mankind always clamors for a utopia, a perfect world government where everyone has plenty and where there's no war. Well, that's what they're going to have in the millennial kingdom. Jesus himself will be ruling from a throne in Jerusalem. There will be no wars. It will be nothing but peace. Everything will be prosperous. The topography of the world is going to be refurbished so that it's going to be plush with everything you need to eat. There's never going to be anything that you need that you don't have. Yet, at the end of that period, when Satan is loosed for a little time, he's quickly able to garner many, many people to fight against Jesus and make one last stand. In other words, God did that so that in 1,000 years, with Satan and his evil minions bound in the pit, even at the end of that, mankind will rebel against God and still choose sin. Sin nature, we're sinners because we sin, and we sin because we're sinners. We won't have that because we'll be in our glorified spiritual bodies. But those who enter the millennial kingdom, the believers who survive the tribulation, they will enter the kingdom as believers, but as they repopulate the world, their future generations won't all be believers, even though Jesus himself is ruling from the throne in a perfect environment. So anyway, that's the purpose of that. So yes, I do believe the demons will be bound there. And then the second question here, will he be bound with a literal chain? I'm not sure. I mean, it could be. It very well could be. And this question may be coming from the fact that
those of us who interpret Scripture using the plain sense, sometimes we'll say we use the literal interpretation method. Now, that doesn't mean hyper-literal. Doesn't mean when it talks about God protecting Israel as he would a mother, like a mother with her wings. It doesn't mean God has feathers and wings. It means God wants to protect them. God loves them. So I think the same thing's true here. It could mean a literal chain, but what it may mean, what it probably means, is that's just a way of saying Satan's locked up and he's not going anywhere. Kind of like for the 30 minutes I'm doing this show, I'm chained to this desk. Right, you understand what that means. I'm not going to get up and walk off camera. I'm fixed here. I'm not going anywhere during the duration of the show. Well, it's the same thing with Satan in the abyss. He's going to be chained to the abyss, locked up in the abyss. He's not going to get out. He will have zero influence on the world. So I think that's the primary thing that it's saying. But with that being said, I'm not sure. It could also be a literal, some kind of spiritual / physical chain. That's going to be a very different time of history when the veil is thinned between the seen and the unseen realms. So, but those are some great questions related to that. If you would like to get your question answered on a future episode, or you want to pose a question, you can text that question to 714-815-7097. And that number is on your screen there as well, that you can use at any time. So as you're hearing some of these questions being answered, again, it may make other questions pop up in your head that you want to have answered as well. So write those down and then send one or two in, and we'll get those answered for you. And here's another question related to, while we're on the topic of the millennial kingdom, when Christ reigns during the millennial kingdom, will life on earth be like Eden? Yes, actually, it will be very much like Eden. God will be dwelling in Jerusalem. Jesus himself will be ruling from Jerusalem. So he'll be with mankind again. There will be it'll be like Eden, except for the fact that there will be people there with a fallen nature. But it says that Jesus will rule with a rod of iron. In other words, he's not going to let a single crime happen during that 1,000-year period. So it's as close to Eden as possible, except you do have this a group of people who are still have a sin nature who, as I just mentioned a few moments ago, will take the chance and rebel with Satan when he's loosed and try to fight against God. But it is very much like the Garden of Eden, and even more so the eternal state after the millennial kingdom is the great white throne judgment, or the unbeliever's judgment, followed by the creation of the new heavens, the new earth, and the new Jerusalem, which really is like full circle back to Eden. If you want to kind of see a neat snapshot, read Genesis 1 and 2, and then go read Revelation 21 and 22, and you'll see how it comes full circle. But great, great question. It will be a lot like the Garden of Eden, which was God's original intent. Okay, now this next one, this is going to take a bit of time to explain, and it is an eschatological question as well. Has to do with the end times. As you know, there's the rapture, but at the end of the tribulation, Jesus will return to rescue the Jewish people, to rescue those who call upon his name. Paul in Romans 11 talks about when the fullness of the Gentiles comes in, then all Israel will be saved. So there's coming a future time when all Israel will turn to the Lord and be saved. And so here's the question. When Jesus returns, will he go to Petra or Basra? That's the same name of two names for the same place. First, to rescue the Jewish remnant, and then go to Jerusalem afterwards. So let me kind of paraphrase that and tell you where this person is coming from. We read about Jesus standing on the Mount of Olives when he returns, and the Mount of Olives splitting in two. We also read about Jesus rescuing a remnant of Jewish people who are hidden in the desert based on Revelation 12, which is, and there's other passages in the Old Testament prophets that mention this as Basra or Petra in the area of what's today is modern southern Jordan. And Basra is Petra. It's the same location. Petra is the, if you've ever seen one of the Raiders of the Lost Ark movies, I think it was The Last Crusade, where Indiana Jones goes in there and you see this ancient city cut out of the stone down in Petra. And that's most likely, most commentators believe that's where it is, where Basra and Petra are the same thing.
But there's other verses, and we'll look at some of these. There's verses in the Old Testament prophets that talk about who is this coming up from Bozrah with his robe.

access to heaven anymore. It says he persecuted the woman who gave birth to the male child. This is Israel being depicted as the one who gave birth to Jesus. Jesus came from Israel. But with two wings, like a great eagle were given to the woman so that she could fly into the wilderness to her place where she was nourished for a time, times, and half a time. That phrase, time, time, and half a time, it correlates also with other time markers given. It means 3.5 years. So the last 3.5 years, there's going to be a remnant of Jewish people who are hiding or protected in Basra. And I believe it's a supernatural protection, not just a natural protection, even though that's where they are. I believe there's some kind of supernatural covering that keeps the enemy from being able to attack them. And then it says, the dragon was enraged with the woman and went off to make war with the rest of her children who keep the commandments of God and hold to the testimony of Jesus. So I believe Satan is first going to try to attack the Jewish believing remnant who will be in Basra or Petra. Then when he realizes they're supernaturally protected and he can't do that, he's going to go back to Jerusalem and basically try to kill any Jewish people, Jewish Christians that he can. Any of these the rest of the Jewish people who have turned to the Lord and accepted Jesus. And here's that passage from Isaiah 63. I'll read the first three verses. It says, "Who is this who comes from Edom with garments of glowing colors from Basra?" And by the way, this word Basra in Hebrew means fortress, and that's a perfect description of Petra as we know it. It is kind of a fortress. You could hide in there. They could go way back into the tunnels of the caves and that kind of thing. But also, as I mentioned, I think God supernaturally protects them in there. This one who is majestic in his apparel, marching in the greatness of his strength. It is I, the one who speaks in righteousness, mighty to save. Why is your apparel red and your garments like one who treads in the winepress? I have trodden the wine trough alone, and from the peoples there was no one with me. I also trod them in my anger and trampled them in my wrath, and their blood and their lifeblood is sprinkled on my garments, and I stained all my clothes with their blood. Pretty gory picture. But also think of Revelation 19 when it says Jesus came from heaven, comes down with the sword coming out of his mouth with his robe dipped in blood. It's the same imagery. It's talking about the same event. So all that to say, I believe, oh, and then one more, Zechariah 12:10, I will pour out on the house of David and the inhabitants of Jerusalem the spirit of grace and pleading so that they will look at me whom they pierced and they will mourn for him like one mourning for an only son and they will weep bitterly over him like the bitter weeping over a firstborn. So much to unpack there. The fact that it talks about him and me, God, Jesus as God. But anyway, this depicts the moment when the Jewish people as a whole, as Paul says in Romans 11, all Israel will be saved. This depicts that moment when at the end of the tribulation, they will all believe in Jesus and call on him. So I believe the most likely order of events is the remnant will believe in Christ, some of them protected in Petra, many of them still in Jerusalem, that Jesus will return at that moment, will rescue the remnant from Petra, will come up the valley through past the Dead Sea, and as he's doing so, slaughtering the Antichrist armies who had been trying to attack the protected remnant, and then he will go into Jerusalem and finish slaughtering the armies, and then when he's decimated the entire Antichrist army, he'll make an ascent up the Mount of Olives, kind of like a victory lap, and will stand on Mount of Olives, and it will split. So when I parse these and kind of put the pieces together, that's kind of the general time frame or the order of events that I think takes place there. But it's a fascinating study because, number one, you have to look at several passages in the Minor Prophets. You have to look at the book of Revelation and Matthew 24, and then when you piece all these things together, it just really does come together and give a good picture. We don't know every single detail, but you can make a pretty good chronology of what's going to happen at that moment. And of course, the most fascinating thing is the fact that all prophecy will be fulfilled, that just like Paul says in Romans 11, one day all Israel will be saved, that this prophecy in Zechariah 12:10, that they will mourn on the one whom they pierced, the Messiah that was killed, they will realize that is their Messiah after all. What a glorious day
that will be. And that will be right at the end of the tribulation.

0: period. Well, I think we've got time for one or two more questions, depending on how deep we go with these. And I'll just, I'll tackle this first one. It says, I heard a well-known pastor say, we don't need the Old Testament, just the words of Jesus, because he died and rose from the dead. Is that true? Well, no, we need the Old Testament. As I mentioned earlier, the scriptures tell us that over and over again, all of God's word is authoritative. 2 Timothy 3:16 and 17. All scripture is God breathed from Genesis 1:1 to Revelation 22:21 or 21:22 or 22:21. Yes, sorry, I had it right the first time. It is God breathed. It is all God's word, all of it, 100%. So for someone to say, and there's a couple pastors that I've heard say this, or a couple prominent figures in Christianity have said similar things, like we can unhitch from the Old Testament, or the Old Testament is not really, it's been fulfilled, so we don't really need to pay attention to it. No, we have to. The only way to understand the full story and why the end of the story is so important is if you understand the entire Old Testament. Most of the Bible is your Old Testament. Very small sliver is the New Testament. We need to understand that. And also, it begs the question, what's the authority over script that says what scripture is of God and what isn't? Do you personally become the authority? Do these pastors who say we can unhitch from the Old Testament or we don't need the Old Testament, do they become the authority and tell us what's God's word and what's not? It just makes no sense. It's either all God's word or none of it's God's word. And also, to couple that with the fact that they cite the resurrection of Jesus and the words of Jesus as being authoritative. Well, which words of Jesus and which resurrection? The one you read about in the Bible? So the logic just breaks down completely, and it makes no sense, and it confuses many, many believers. So hold firm to the fact that your entire Bible is God-breathed, is inerrant, meaning it has no mistakes, that it is authoritative, and that is it is sufficient, meaning it gives us everything we need to know. It doesn't tell us everything about everything, but it tells us everything that we need to know how to be right with God. Well, that brings us to the end of today's program. Thank you so much for joining in. Thank you for submitting your questions. And I'm Todd Hampson. I can't wait to join you, Lord willing, on another future episode of Today's Bible Questions. Until then, keep studying, keep working, and keep submitting your questions to that number on your screen, and we'll answer that for you on a future episode of Today's Bible Questions.
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0: We have a God that's with us in the darkest times, in the darkest hours. He's always with us. Guys, I hope you understand Jesus Christ is our refuge. I hope, I pray, listen, all of us that are believers, that we find our refuge in Christ. Do you realize that you, as a believer in Jesus Christ, have the favor of God in your life? Come out from where you are. Come into the light. Go to the cross and watch and see what the Lord will do. Because the God that was with Paul the Apostle and did some marvelous things is still alive today. In 2003, May 18th, 2003, the Lord had us start a work in Sunset Beach. We were at the Sunset Beach Women's Club for 7 years and 7 months. Some of you are here, do you remember that? And we needed more space. It was getting super busy. We put chairs outside. We put chairs down the hallway. We put chairs everywhere we could find a place to put a chair. And God really just kind of blessed it. It was just a thing that we just had to have some more space. So Peter's Landing Marina, if you recall, there was a space that was open, and we worked out a deal. We signed a lease for 7 years and 2 5-year extensions, and everything seemed to be going good until we went to pull the permits to do the work. And we found out that that particular area, the zoning in bold letters said no religious assemblies. And so they said, you can't do any work, you can't pull the permits, you can't even go there. You're not allowed to have a church on that property. So we realized that the federal law protects us. It's called the Arlupa Law, a federal law that states you cannot zone out a church. So we tried to tell them that. They wouldn't listen to us. So we brought it before the city council, the city attorney, not Michael Gates, by the way, but the city attorney. The city attorney at the time said, no, you guys can't do it. We're going to shut it all down. And it was almost like watching a sports event. If you guys were with us, you remember. We filled the city hall. We're all there. And it was like we're all cheering, like, we're going to do this. We're going to go. We're going to go. And all of a sudden, the attorney says, no, we're not going to do it. And it was just like, oh. And so Pacific Justice Institute is a team of attorneys that pro bono, they help out churches and this type of stuff. So they drafted a letter. So we handed out a letter to all the city council. We handed out a letter to the city attorney. And the city attorney got on his laptop and he started punching away on the keys like this. And he goes, I don't normally flip-flop, but on this one, I'm going to flip-flop. And so they said, you guys can go forward. And we were there for 12 years. We were over there. But the whole thing was, it was like the darkest hour. Like, we're really going to pay a lease on a property we can't occupy. And so there was a dark hour. But we had, listen, great victory. And we have a God that's with us in the darkest times, in the darkest hours. He's always with us. There's no darkness in him. He's light, and he's always there. And God's will, when you follow him, his will be done. God is sovereign. In our text, we're going to look at Paul the Apostle. Remember, we've been watching, and I'm going to put it up here on the screen. We've been watching that he was in a real battle. He was in a real storm. He was in some dark times. Matter of fact, it was so bad as they were making their way from Caesarea all the way to Rome that they thought they were all dead. Remember that? Remember, Paul even warned them before they went on the ship. He said, hey, disaster's ahead. Don't get on the ship. But the expert said, no, we're going to go forward. And sure enough, disaster came. And so it was terrible. They didn't listen to Paul. So verses 27 to 38, I just want to summarize this. Some of the sailors, listen, they tried to escape by lowering the lifeboat. So they were pretending, I don't know if in the text it tells us, they were pretending that they were putting out anchors, but really they were putting the lifeboat out and they were going to escape and save themselves and let everybody die. And so Paul the Apostle said, no, we all have to stay together. Otherwise, nobody's going to be saved. We have to stay together. So they cut the lifeboat down and let it fall into the water. And they let the lifeboat go, right? And so they hadn't eaten. Listen, this is very important. They didn't eat for 14 days. So Paul insisted, guys, stop everything. We're going to eat. He broke bread. He gave thanks to the Lord. And he forced the 276 guys that were on the ship to eat. But then a violent wave broke up the ship. The ship was broken. And because the ship was broken, there's all kinds of prisoners there. And so the soldiers were going to kill all the prisoners. But the centurion, the one in charge, says, no. He wanted to save Paul the Apostle, who was a prisoner. He says, no, don't kill anybody. Don't worry. It's on my head. Let them all live. So he let them live. But this is, now we're getting to this great part here. Remember, so So the ship is broken up. There's an island there. So the centurion says, if you can swim, swim. Those that can't swim, get on boards and go and make your way there. So I believe if you watch this, probably they were surfing. They were probably surfing. Southern California, we can appreciate that. So maybe some were bodyboarding. They were going like this and going up there. But some of them were probably like that. They were surfing. So they made their way on the onto the island. Just to find out, the island was called the Island of Malta. They didn't know which island they were at. They were tossed and turned, so they didn't know. Guys, they found a place of refuge in the midst of their storm, the darkest hours, but yet they had a refuge. Can I remind everybody, Jesus Christ is our refuge. He's the one that we run to when we go and we have trouble. So Malta, if you're familiar with the area, so if you look up here, there's Sicily and Italy. Matter of fact, my relatives are from Sicily, from Trapani up here. So there's Malta. You see that little island? So 60 miles south of Sicily, near the toe of Italy. The name is derived from a Phoenician word, Meleth or Malita, which means place of refuge. And that's what it was. Some might say, wait. Yeah, I took a little Spanish. Malita. So Heidi's looking at me. I didn't know you spoke Spanish. So Malita. So you might look at it and say, wait, Pastor, the word itself means honey, and it does. But the root of the word means a place of refuge. Again, guys, I hope you understand Jesus Christ is our refuge, a shelter, a fortress, a safe place, a protection. Listen, the righteous run in, and they're what? Safe. I hope, I pray, listen, all of us that are believers, that we find our refuge in Christ. I hope this is a reminder for us that are believers that daily we should find our refuge in him. Amen? Because he is our strong tower. Listen, I cannot go a day without finding myself with him in that place of refuge. I need him. When you're weak, he's your strength. When you're down, he'll lift you up. He is that place. And I hope that I'm just preaching to the choir. I hope that you realize day by day, you and I have a refuge in Jesus Christ. He is my refuge. He is your refuge. And we should run in daily. I hope you have that time. Daily in the word, finding refuge in him. Daily in prayer, finding refuge in him. I can't think of the last, 20... What year are we in? 2026? We started in 2000. Last 23 years, I can never recall, stood up at this pulpit without first spending time with my God in my refuge, giving me his strength to be up here. Never. I get up in the morning and just spend time with him, on my knees, on my face, seeking him, Lord Jesus. People don't want to hear me speak. They want to hear you speak through your word, by your Holy Spirit. Fill me with your Holy Spirit. Stir up the gifts of the Holy Spirit, the gift of pastor, teacher, exhortation, prophecy, word of knowledge, word of wisdom. May the work of the Holy Spirit be at work here in this church. Amen? Amen. But trust me, if I'm up here, if I don't have a place of refuge in him, it'll be dry as a bone because it'll be me speaking. You are a vessel. And hopefully you and I are vessels of honor and we're fit for the master's work. You can't be fit, listen, for the master's work unless you're spending time in him. Amen? Okay, so the natives showed us unusual kindness, for they kindled a fire and made us all welcome because of the rain that was falling and because of the cold. Okay, so think of this. 14 days, they haven't eaten except one time, so they're malnourished, they're freezing, it's raining, they're cold, and they're probably, you know, standing on the shore just kind of shaking like this, and then the natives come out and say, hey, come on, let's build you guys a fire, let's warm you guys up, and so they build a fire, and they were just being so kind. Listen, they're not believers, and they're just being so hospitable. My wife had a home actually there in Malta for 8 years. She lived in Scotland, but she was in the music industry, did very well. So she would go there for summers and she had like a summer home for 8 years. And she told me, I was reading this out loud, and she says, yeah, you know what? The people there are very hospitable. They're very warm people. The Maltese people are very, so to this day, they're still that way. So all this wonderful, this wonderful hospitality that they're receiving. And I believe this is good for us to realize. Do you realize as believers in Jesus, we're called to be hospitable? But when Paul, back in our text, had gathered a bunch of sticks and laid them on the fire, let's stop there before it gets ugly. Wait, Paul is gathering sticks? Wait. Paul has become the new leader. I don't know if you realize that as we've been going through this text. Why? The centurion messed up. The centurion thought that they should move forward. The centurion was not a good leader. Paul was in tune with God. Paul was so much in tune with God that everybody was looking at him for answers. And he told everybody, you're all going to be safe. An angel of the Lord visited me last night. Nobody's going to get hurt. We're going to make it to shore. We're going to go on some island. And so he had everything under control. All of them were listening to him. He was definitely the leader now. But yet the leader is gathering sticks. Listen, there's 276 men there. I would think through this. Think through it with me. Wouldn't you think that they would all say, hey, Paul, listen, you get the closest spot right next to the fire. Come on, everybody. Let's help Paul. Sit down, Paul. You are the man. You just sit there. Keep warm. You know, there's too many guys here. We don't want you far away from where are you going, Paul? He's gathering sticks. He's serving them. Paul the Apostle said in 1 Corinthians 9:19 to the church in Corinth, he says, for though I am free from all men, I have made myself a what? Servant to all. Why? That I might win the more. Well, Paul is a servant. It doesn't change in his life. He's always a servant. He's Paul the Apostle. He's hearing from God. He was used to save the lives of many. He was so in tune with the leading of God that everybody was looking to him for answers, but yet he was the servant of all. Are you following me? He was serving them. And it's a good reminder for all of us that are called. You are called. Do you realize that if you're a believer in Jesus Christ, you are called to be a servant of the Lord? It's what we're called to do. We love to be served, don't we? Serve me, yes. Even Jesus Christ, when he came to the earth, what does it say? He came to serve and not to be served. Right? Wow. That just stands out. Okay, well, let's go on. So he's gathering up these sticks, and then what happens? A viper came out because of the heat and fastened on his hand. He got bit. Wait. He's serving the Lord. He's serving people. And so God allowed this bite, allowed this viper to just bite him? And you don't read anywhere where, listen, you don't read anywhere in the text where it says, Paul was like, really, God, I'm serving you and I get bit in front of all these people? Can I remind you, getting bit by a viper is pretty much a death sentence. You should die from that. And he gets bit. I want to use this to say something that's so important, because when you start serving the Lord, trust me, you're going to get bit. Well, there's real spiritual attacks. That's a real serpent. Well, guess what? There's a serpent in the spiritual realm that wants to bite and wants to attack us. And we're not exempt. Paul the Apostle physically got bit. And you and I, we as believers, is when we serve the Lord and we see it in the church so often, people say, well, I want to sign up for this and sign up for that. Spiritual attacks come and they're like, oh, I didn't sign up for that. What? Well, you know, that, I got this and this is going wrong in my life. That's okay. God will get you through it. No. I'm not. I don't want any part of it. Well, you're going to get bit. Sorry, that's the bad news. We're getting to the good news pretty soon, though. But that's just the reality. I heard a pastor once say that, you know, he was talking about a boxer, and he's saying how a boxer, when he's in the ring, he doesn't go to the corner after the first round. He doesn't go to the coach and say, Coach, I got hit. He's like, the coach would say, you're a boxer. You're going to get hit. Don't you understand? Listen, the same thing with us. We're in ministry. There's going to be attacks, but the attacks are for us. There's a reason for the attacks. And so it depends on how we handle the attacks and how we handle when we get bit and we get hurt. And when the natives saw the creature hanging from his hand, they said to one another, no doubt this man is a murderer whom though he has escaped the sea, yet justice does not allow to live. They were very superstitious. They believed in many gods. They're like, he must have offended the gods. He must be a murderer. And now the gods are making everything right. He's going to die. Can I use this to say, you and I as believers, the world's watching when we are under attack. And they're watching how, listen, please. This is so important for your spirit. Maybe you're mature enough, you already got this, then please go to sleep. But for those that don't get this, they're watching how you respond to the attacks. They are. The natives are watching this, and they're saying, well, he must be a pretty bad guy. Look what happened. He got bit. He's going to die. And what happens? How does he respond? And it's so important that we realize that. The world is watching how we respond to tragedy. We had a young lady at the first service. She's visiting from Idaho. Is it Idaho? Iowa. I get those two mixed up all the time. So she's visiting, but she shared with me. She says, Pastor, thank you for that message. She says, I had a 5-year-old boy that died of cancer. And she says, I needed to hear that message today. How do we deal with tragedy? Only God can carry you through difficulties like that. The world is watching how we deal. We're not exempt as believers. We're going to have tragedies. We're going to have difficulties. But my question is, how does Paul respond and how should we respond and what do we do? I believe we see it here in our text. But he shook off the creature into the fire and suffered no harm. Listen, he had the promise of Jesus that he was going to go to Rome. So he knew he's not going to die. He had the promise of the angel, you're going to stand before Caesar. Remember that? So he knows, I'm not going to die. He had the promises of God, but can I encourage you? You and I have the same promises of God. That we're going to stand one day before the King of Kings and the Lord of Lords, and that everything that happens in our life, he's working all things together for good for those of us that love him, those of us that are called according to his purpose. Everything. And we have his promises that we can stand on. No weapons formed against us shall prosper. And I think that's up right here. Yes, Isaiah 54. Isaiah 54, no weapons formed against you shall what? Anybody say, oh, Pastor, you don't understand. That's the Old Testament. That probably doesn't speak to us as Christians. That really speaks to the Old Testament saints. And so you're taking that way out of context. Really? Let's read on. No weapon formed against us shall prosper. And every tongue which rises against you in judgment, you shall condemn. Listen. This is the heritage of the servants of the Lord. Are you a servant of the Lord? Yes. That's your promise. Yes. No weapons formed against you shall prosper. No weapons formed against us shall prosper. And if it's not clear enough by that, keep reading. And their righteousness is from who? Listen, their righteousness is from me. It's not our righteousness. It's not that he's going to prosper and no weapons formed against us will prosper because of our righteousness. It's from him. And if you don't believe it, it says the Lord. No weapons. Let me move my notes that I'm not using at all here. But let's see. You guys all doing good today? I get so excited about God's word, I can't help myself. So I love it, actually. I love teaching. Back in our text. And it says, however, they were expecting that he would swell up and suddenly fall down dead. So they're watching him intently. Again, the world's watching us when we go through tragedies. But after they had looked for a long time and saw no harm come to him, they changed their minds and said that he was what? One more time. I thought he was a murderer. Now he's a god. They thought he was a murderer. But now he's a god. What changed? They watch him walk through tragedy and shake it off. They watched how he responded to a very tragic situation. And then they realized, wait, this guy is not like us. This guy is different than all of us. He must be a god. That's all they knew. They didn't know any better. But he must be a god because we've never seen anything like this. Every time someone gets bit by a viper, they usually swell up or they fall down dead. So there must be something about this guy. And believe me, from now on, they're going to listen to him. And he'll have an open door to minister. Listen, not just to one or two people, to the whole island. Why? Because how, I believe this, the biggest part is how we handled the tragedy. Guys, listen, you will have, I will have, we will have tragedies in our life. We will have difficulties in our life. That's, we're not exempt, but how do we respond to them? Can I suggest, because of this text, and remind all of us, shake it off. Go forward. I'm not diminishing all that we go through sometimes. I'm not saying, oh, you know, please don't misunderstand me in that. But what I'm saying is Paul the apostle had a promise from God and he was standing on the promise of God. He's going to stand before Caesar. So what does that tell you? He's not going to die. And he shook it off. And now they're listening. I hope, I pray, I trust that the world around us, as they see how we handle things different than the world handles things, that will have their ear and they'll finally listen to us and say, now tell me more about this God you serve. Tell me, what is the, you're a what? Are you a Christian? What does that mean? In that region, there was an estate, the leading citizen of the island whose name was Publius, who received us, listen, and entertained us courteously for 3 days. So Publius, most likely he was the Roman governor of the island, and he obviously was very well off. And so he's like, guys, I've never seen nothing like this. I heard about you, Paul. I heard that a snake bit you. You didn't die. You didn't swell up. We want to hear more of this. We want to just give you a feast. And we just see, listen, the favor of God. Do you realize that you, as a believer in Jesus Christ, have the favor of God in your life? And I'm not trying to be, oh, just the favor of God. No, no. Matter of fact, the way we come to Christ is through the favor of God, right? We have favor with God. We are saved by grace, which is favor, through faith. We're saved by grace, which is favor, through our faith in Jesus Christ. That's what we're told. Yes, I'll say it again. Favor. Listen, it starts with his favor. That's how you are saved. But it continues. As we seek him and we seek his word for wisdom from above, we continue to have the favor of God. You might say, Pastor, is there a scripture to go with that? I'd love when you ask these questions. Proverbs 8:35. Listen, for whoever finds me, talking about wisdom in context, I believe also the Lord, wisdom and wisdom of the Lord. So whoever finds me finds what? Life. And obtains what? Favor from the Lord. God's favor for those of us that seek him and seek his word. The wisdom that comes from his word. We have great favor from above. Oh, Paul had favor. And it happened that the father of Publius, which is the governor of the island, laid sick. So his father was laying sick with a fever and dysentery, which is, dysentery is an infection. You don't even really want to know all that it is. It's pretty gross. But it's basically an infection in the intestinal tract, which is very painful. So Paul went into him and prayed, and he laid hands on him, and he was healed. Do you think he would have had that opportunity if he didn't shake off the snake? I don't think so. You see, he shook off the snake. Something supernatural is going on. They're looking at him. They're saying, wow, what's happening? You're different. By the way, you're so different, and I've never seen anything like this before. Hey, the governor's saying, I want to give you a feast. I want to. And by the way, can you help me out? My dad, he's laying there, and it doesn't look good, and he's really sick. I mean, you were touched, and so do you think maybe you can do something with him? And Paul's like, let me see what I can do. And he was healed. Oh, it goes on. And when this was done, the rest of those on the island, don't miss that, who had diseases also came and were what?
1: Healed.
0: Healed. How Paul handled the tragedy opened a door for him to minister, not just to one, but everyone around that whole island wanted to meet this Paul. And wanted to be a part of his ministry. Last verse we'll look at. They also honored us in many ways. Okay, wait. Do you think they would have honored the group if Paul wasn't there? I don't think so. Paul was the believer. And the whole group was blessed. Are you following that? Because Paul was a man of God. And they were all blessed because he was used by God in a powerful way. And they were all honored. And not only honored, look at this. And when we departed, they provided such things as were necessary. So they probably gave him food and clothes and all kinds. They're like, please, you've blessed us. Let us help you. And they're just giving them all kinds of stuff for their journey. Oh, guys, we can have victory in our darkest hour. When that dark hour comes into your life, maybe you've never gone into a dark hour, but we're in a fallen world and there will be attacks. There will be difficulties. There will be tragedies. I don't want that, but we're in a fallen world. But my question is, how do we handle them, those situations? And how will we handle them in the future? And if we handle them the way Paul handled them, watch and see what the Lord will do. He might very well open some doors that you don't even realize. Because we serve the same God that Paul the Apostle served. You might say, whoa, Pastor, he was an apostle. You don't understand. The apostles have different standings. He was in this place of exaltation. Whoa. We all belong to his family. And my Bible reads, he has no respecter of persons. And God is at work today. And if you heard how this church itself started, you'd realize we have a supernatural God that works in the very natural way. We serve an awesome God. And my God is not dead. My God, your God, is alive. But he's looking, he's searching to and fro throughout the whole earth, looking towards those hearts who are loyal towards him. If you have a hardened heart, if you're in sin, if you're caught up in the ways of this world, you're missing out on all that God has. This is not a condemnation. This is a wonderful exhortation. Can I say, come out from where you are. Come into the light. Go to the cross and watch and see what the Lord will do. Because the God that was with Paul the Apostle and did some marvelous things is still alive today. Amen.

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2: To me, life is all about the truth.
3: We've been moving phrase by phrase, verse by verse, paragraph by paragraph, chapter by chapter, through these great truths.
2: Open your Bibles with me. So we live in a world that denies truth. Absolute truth. No fixed standards for life are very offensive formulas. When a Christian steps in and says, wait a minute, there is truth, there is absolute truth, there is fixed standard, there are moral laws, there is spiritual reality. Because the dominant worldview runs completely contrary to the truth. So how do we approach that? That's the big question, really is. And so I want to give you five ways that you can know the Bible is true. Because this is the most important thing there is. A lot of things claim to be from God, from gods, deities. Let me give you five evidences that the Bible is the Word of God. Number one, experience. Every single one of you that can give a testimony of your conversion can say, this is what I was and I'm not that anymore. You can say in Romans 6, I used to be a slave of unrighteousness, now I'm a slave of righteousness. You could say the things I used to love, I don't love, the things I used to hate, I don't hate anymore. In fact, I love what I used to hate and I hate what I used to love. Something's dramatically changed. Yes, you can say the Bible is true because I believed its truth and my life was completely changed. But that can be a bit subjective. And it's correct to say that the Bible should be true if you didn't experience it. Fair enough? It has to be objectively true, not just subjectively true. Even though the subjectivity of it is massive throughout all of human history, still, Scripture truth should be true whether you experienced it or not. Experience is a way you can see the trustworthiness of Scripture. But number two, let's just talk about, I hate to use the word science, but that's what we'll say. Better to say reality. But let's say science. If we define science as correspondence to reality. Science is just a word that means knowledge. So if we go to the Bible, we only need to ask this question at this point. Does the Bible reflect an understanding of reality? Did you get that? Does the Bible reflect an understanding of the way things actually are? Well, let me help you with that. The first reality is this. The universe exists. That corresponds to reality. The second reality is this. It was created by a power greater than itself. You can't possibly believe, it's insanity, that the greatness and vastness of this universe, from the macro to the micro, and you have 30 trillion cells, little machines in your body alone. You can't believe everything from the micro to the macro rose from something less than it is. It had to come from a source that's more than it is. So the first reality is the universe exists. The second reality is it had to be created by a power greater than it is. The third reality is that power had to be a person because we are persons. It had to be a power greater than the sum of the creation, and it had to be a person. Or not, you're saying? Well, you have another option. Material is eternal. That would gag you for a long time. Material is eternal. Inanimate material without any information is eternal, and out of inanimate material, the entire universe came to be. That's the ultimate absurdity, that a universe can be created by something less than it is. So there is a universe. There had to be a creator who is greater than it. He had to be a person because we are persons. And he knows everything about his creation. He does. He knows the earth is spherical. He knows the earth is turning on its axis at 24 degrees. He knows it is suspended in space. He knows that it is sweeping through space in an orbit, as well as rotation. He knows that is attached to the sun, which is running from one end of heaven to the other and dragging the solar system with it. He knows the stars. He knows the galaxies. He knows the staggering reaches of space. He knows the cycles of air and water. He knows chemistry, biology, mathematics, energy, atomic structure. He has to know all that because he made it all. So if he wrote a book, if the Creator wrote a book, it would reflect this knowledge. Whoever is intelligent and powerful enough to design, create, and sustain the incalculable complexity of the universe and everything in it is certainly intelligent enough to write a book. And that book could be relatively simple enough for us to understand. And it would be logical, comprehensible, consistent, and true to fact. If the Creator wrote a book, it would be true to what we can observe. It would be true if it said God made them male and female. Is that true? Well, that's a truth that's being denied, but that's absurd. That's true. The true Creator knows His creation. So if He wrote a book, He would get the information right. You know, recently the grand omission of past science has been discovered, and that is information. We now understand that everything operates by information. the old idea that more complex organisms came from simple organisms, more complex machines came from simpler machines, has been proven to be impossible. Despite massive efforts, science can never demonstrate that you can have something simple become complex, or something spontaneously occur that re-engineers an operating entity without any external information. Information doesn't arise spontaneously. When something changes, it mutates, and that's always a degrading reality. Because everything runs on this amazing set of laws, we know God is an infinite communicator and has embedded His laws in everything He made. Materials cannot be aggregated. They cannot aggregate themselves to hold design. Silicone and copper don't create a TV. They can hold the concept of a TV, but they don't create the TV. It has to be exogenous or external information applied to the materials. All information is exogenous to the matter that holds it. It exists as a separate entity that can be applied to matter. So where does all this massive universe full of information come from? No cellulose lying around by itself organized into a newspaper, cut itself into shape, produced purified ink, self-applied the ink into meaningful symbols that give you the latest sports scores and stock prices. Every living thing is a complicated machine operated on information. You have 30 trillion cells in your body, 200 different kinds. Von Neumann, the scientist, talking about cells as a machine, said, "Supremely complex, capable of reproduction, growth, survival, self-diagnosis, self-repairing, with a complex cellular communication and information storage and retrieval system." And you've got 30 trillion of those little machines in you. Evolutionists are quick to say enough time and things happen. Foolishness. Information does not self-originate or self-assemble. There has to be a source of information. And we would think that if we're going to say God is the source, that He would get things right. We have to go back to an intelligent person who can communicate. And that's why in Genesis it says He created by speaking. God said, "Let there be light." And that's why in John 1:1, when it introduces us to the Son of God, He is the Word. And He made everything that is made, and without Him was nothing made that was made. Everything has to be spoken into existence from an intelligent mind. And when God speaks, He gets it right. Let me show you some quick illustrations. The Bible says in Isaiah 40:26 that it is God who creates the universe. And it says He holds the stars together by His power, and not one of them is missing. That verse suggests to us the first law of thermodynamics, that nothing is ever destroyed. Did you get that? Nothing is ever destroyed. Ecclesiastes 1:10, is there anything of which one might say, see this, it is new? And the answer follows, already it has existed for ages which were before us. There's nothing new. Everything God created still exists. Ancient writers of the Bible, thousands of years before the laws of thermodynamics have been categorically stated, were affirming the conservation of mass and energy. Nothing is ever lost. The second law of thermodynamics says that things are breaking down. They go from order to disorder. They go from cosmos to chaos, from system to non-system. They are cursed. They're going the opposite way the evolutionists would want you to believe. The day is going to come when God stops that disorder, creates a new heaven and a new earth. Think about water. There are 332.5 million cubic miles of water on the earth. It's a lot of water. 1 cubic mile equals 1.1 trillion gallons. 96.5% of the water on the earth is in the ocean. 71% of the earth's surface is covered by water. Fresh water is just 3%. And of the 3% of fresh water on the earth, only 1% is flowing in rivers and streams. The other 2% of the fresh water is in polar ice caps and glaciers. So we're drinking the 1%. And how is it that the water is always available? Because the water that the Lord created when He created water is exactly the same amount today as it was then. What's it doing? It's going through the hydrological cycle. It goes from evaporation to condensation to precipitation. That's the cycle. Clouds move over the land, drop water through precipitation. The rain runs into the creeks run into the streams run into the sea. Evaporation process takes place all the way along the path, including from the sea. Listen to what Ecclesiastes 1 and Isaiah 55 say. All the rivers flow into the sea, yet the sea is not full. To the place where the rivers flow, there they flow again. Listen to Isaiah 55:10. For the rain and the snow come down from heaven and do not return there without watering the earth. It comes down, it returns after it's watered the earth. Job 36 speaks of evaporation and condensation. God draws up the drops of water. They distill rain from the mist, which the clouds pour down. They drip upon man abundantly. The Creator knows the cycle of water. It was the 1500s when Copernicus first presented the idea that the earth was in motion. Around that time when Galileo and Kepler gave birth to modern astronomy, at the time they thought there were 1,000 stars. Well, if they read Genesis, they'd know better than that. The Creator who wrote Genesis says this, I will multiply your seed as the stars of heavens and as the sand which is on the seashore. God wanted to tell you how many stars there are. He said, try counting sand on all the seashore. Jeremiah 33:22. God is speaking. As the host

14, it says he turns the earth like a clay to the seal. If you go back into ancient times, they had clay, and they would make a contract in clay, and then they would put their signature down, and they did that by having like a rolling pin with a raised signature, and they would roll it across the soft clay, and it would embed the signature. And Job is saying, like you turn a rolling pin, so the earth moves on its axis. It is turned like clay to the seal. Isaiah 40, verse 22, speaks of the circle of the earth, the klug of the earth. It's round, it's not flat. The science of isostasy, if you try to roll a ball that's not round, you know what it does. You wouldn't want to be on an earth like that. You wouldn't be, we'd all have some kind of permanent twitch. So Isaiah 40, verse 12 says, God has measured the waters in the hollow of his hand, marked off the heavens by the span, calculated the dust of the earth by the measure, weighed the mountains in a balance and the hills in a pair of scales. He knows how to make this thing spin perfectly by balancing everything. No, this creator, he knows reality. So, how do we know the Bible is true? Experience, science. Just quickly, third is miracles. If you want a book by God, it should be filled with things that God does supernaturally. That's how he reveals himself. And you have miracles all through the Bible, flourishing in the ministry of our Lord Jesus Christ. Miracles are God stepping into the natural world and stopping the natural process and overriding it with his divine power. The miracles need to be visible with many eyewitnesses. And you have that concerning the miracles of the Bible. You have it during the life of our Lord. Did his miracles before the whole population of Israel. So you want a book that demonstrates that God is acting miraculously. And there are many eyewitnesses who can validate it. That's why we have the four gospel account and all the rest of the New Testament. John says, we've seen with our own eyes the miracles. A fourth line of evidence for the Bible's trustworthiness is prophecy. Prophecy. If you can't tell the future, you're not God. The Bible is loaded with prophecies. Historic prophecies given in the Old Testament, fulfilled in the Old Testament. Given in the New Testament, fulfilled in the New Testament. Fulfilled in the first coming of Christ. Peter Stoner wrote a book called Science Speaks years ago. He took just 8 Old Testament prophecies that related to Christ, put them all together. He was a mathematical probability guy. And this is what he said. He took 8 miracles with their component elements and said, these were prophecies that basically are given and we can see the fulfillment historically in the Old Testament, and some in the case of Christ. He said, this happening by chance, just 8 of these prophecies with their components, he said, this would be the probability of that happening by chance. Here's a paragraph from his book. Take 10 to the 17th power silver dollars and lay them on the face of Texas. They will cover all the state of Texas 2 feet deep. Okay, now you got it? Visualize that. The state of Texas, 2 feet deep in silver dollars. Mark one of those silver dollars and then stir the whole mass. Give a blind man one pick. You'll have the same chance as these things coming to pass by coincidence. Look at the Bible and look at the prophecies. God promised to destroy Israel.

Tyre, he destroyed it in detail, and many other prophecies. But let's come to the ultimate proof, Jesus Christ. This is the top. We go from experience to science to miracles to prophecy, fulfilled prophecy. God can, because he's God, do miracles, interrupt this natural order. God can, and God alone can, predict the future. But the greatest proof of Scripture is Christ. There's never been anyone like him. He is not a human invention. The Old Testament declares that the Messiah would come, the mediator, the reconciler, the redeemer, the savior, the servant, the branch, the great prophet. And the Old Testament says he would be a man without a human father, seed of the woman. He would come in the line of Seth and Abraham and Isaac and Jacob and David. He would be virgin born. He'd be born in Bethlehem. He would arrive 483 years after the decree of Artaxerxes. He would be preceded by a prophet and a herald. He would speak God's word. He would be a worker of miracles. He would enter Jerusalem on the colt of a donkey. He would be a slave of Jehovah doing his will. He would be anointed by the Holy Spirit. He would be rejected. He would be despised. He would suffer crucifixion. He would be nailed. He would be pierced. He would rise from the dead. He would become a light to the Jews and the nations for salvation. He would be exalted as king. All that prophesied. Who was Jesus? Who was the direct descendant of King David? It was him, whose public ministry began approximately 483 years after the Babylonian captivity. He was born in Bethlehem, born of a virgin, claimed to be the Son of God, preceded by the powerful preaching of John the Baptist, the forerunner, renowned for wisdom, teaching, power, righteousness. He performed miracles. He entered Jerusalem on the back of a donkey. He was scourged, beaten, spit on, pierced, abhorred, despised, tortured, killed, executed by crucifixion. His feet were pierced. He was numbered with criminals. He died for the sins of the world, buried in a rich man's tomb. His clothing was distributed by the casting of lots. He was later raised from the dead. He ascended into glory. And Jesus fulfilled all of that. And Jesus himself, in Luke's gospel, looks back at the Old Testament in chapter 24. And he says, it really is all about me. Verse 25, he said, O foolish men and slow of heart to believe in all that the prophets have spoken, was it not necessary for the Christ to suffer these things and to enter into his glory? Then beginning with Moses and with all the prophets, he explained to them the things concerning himself in all the scriptures. And later in that chapter, it says, he opened their minds to understand the scriptures, and to understand the scriptures were about him, that he would suffer and rise again, and that repentance for forgiveness of sins would be proclaimed in his name to all the nations. The great capstone of evidence for the scriptures' truthfulness is none other than Jesus Christ. And the most important thing about him is this. You want to know this about God. The God who made all these laws and made all these rules and built in all these terrible consequences. Has he provided a way for us to escape? We're all going to die. Can we escape? And the answer is yes. Jesus said this, because I live, what? You shall live also. He conquered death that we might rise to eternal life. Here's the good news. A lawgiver is a forgiver, is a life giver.

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1: Many times when you didn't want to take another step, when your problems are so great and the pressure is so great and you can't tell anybody, after all, you're not supposed to. You're supposed to appear strong. But those of you who are wise in the Lord know that I'm just snowing you. We all need the Lord, don't we? And God has touched me frequently with His strength and His power. They've come quietly sometimes and other times very forcefully. Sometimes it's come through His children. And sometimes it's come to a passage that I've read. And sometimes it's come to an event or a circumstance. And I found God touching sweetly my heart and saying again, I love you, David. Keep on keeping on.
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3: Today, there are various reasons why people don't give their lives to Christ. Certainly, there are those who do not believe. They just don't believe that He's the Messiah. They don't believe that Christianity is true. Sometimes they're not even able to, they don't even want to give it a chance. They don't even want to hear anything about it. They just do not believe.

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1: The title of our message today is When Jesus Told a Story About the Religious Leaders. We could say when Jesus told a parable about the religious leaders. And you know what happened was, he started in on the story. It was obvious to them, as you're going to see, what it was about. And it dawned on them slowly that this was about them. They had approached Jesus to ask him, where'd you get your authority at to do the things that you're doing? We talked about this last week. And so Jesus decided to end that conversation with them by telling them a parable about themselves. And at some point, it got awkward. At some point, they were like, wait a minute. He's talking about me. He's talking about us. That's what Jesus is talking about. He was bold enough to stand and look in the face of those who he opposed and to tell them what they were doing wrong. That's exactly what he does in this passage. Now, this is the last week of the life of Jesus. He has had the triumphant entry on Sunday. He's cleansed the temple on Monday. Now we're in Tuesday or Wednesday. Different people debate whether which day it is, but now we're here in the middle of the week, and Jesus meets the scribes, the Pharisees, the religious leaders in the temple, and they ask him, by what authority do you do these things? And he ends up telling them, I'm not going to tell you. You answer me, and if you're not going to be honest, then I'm just not going to answer you. So he doesn't answer them when he asks them, the baptism of John, was it of men or was it of God? And they said, we don't know. And Jesus said, well, neither will I tell you where I get my authority from. But see, the answer was in John, right? This is what we saw last week. The answer was John was his forerunner. And so, yeah, that's where he gets his authority, because he is the Son of God who has showed up. So it shouldn't surprise us that in the text we're covering today, that he talks about the Son in his parable. He uses a parable to talk about a man who creates something and then sends his son. The Old Testament says, who is God's son? Who can know him? The Old Testament says, you are my son, today I have begotten you. In the Old Testament, it says God calls his son God. In Hebrews 1, it quotes those very same passages where God calls him God. And in Psalm 2, it says, to make peace with the son, kiss the son, lest he be angry with you. And we learn later that Jesus has all judgment over the entire world. So this parable is very interesting. Now I want to read it to you before we go over it, verse by verse. I think I want to start doing that when we can, when the passage isn't so long that it would take up too much time. Maybe I'll just choose shorter passages so I could do it all the time. But I think it helps us to hear it first and then to dive into it. So let me read it to you. This is Mark 12, 1 through 12. Then he began to speak to them in parables. A man planted a vineyard and set a hedge around it and dug a place for the vine that... Or the wine vat, and built a tower. So he did a lot. He built the vineyards, he built the tower, he built the wine vat, and he leased it to vine dressers who went into a far country. Now at vintage time, he sent his servants to the vine dressers that he might receive some of the fruit of the vineyard from the vine dressers. And they took him, beat him, and sent him away empty-handed. So a man develops a vineyard, does a lot of work on it, hires it out to vine dressers, sends his servant to get his percentage of it that he's going to get. They beat him and they send him away. Again, verse 4, he sent another servant and they threw stones, wounded him in the head and sent him away shamefully treated. And again, they sent another and they killed another and him they killed and many others, beating some and killing some. Therefore, still having one son, his beloved, he also sent him to them last, saying, they will respect my son. But those vine dressers said among themselves, this is the heir. No, they know who he is. This is the heir. Come, let us kill him, and the inheritance will be ours. They wanted the inheritance without the heir. You and I want the heir, and we could care less about the inheritance. although we will receive it. So they took him and they killed him and cast him out of the vineyard. Therefore, what will the owner of the vineyard do? He will come and destroy those vine dressers and give the vineyard to another. How have you not even read the scripture? The stone which the builders rejected has become the chief cornerstone. This was the Lord's doing, and it is marvelous in our eyes. And they sought to lay hands on him, but feared the multitude, for they knew he had spoken the parable against them. So they left him and went away. So we pick it up in verse 1, where we find out that this man, wealthy man, actually took time to build a vineyard. And there were several steps in it. It says, then he began to speak to them in parables. A man planted a vineyard. First thing he does is plant a vineyard. Not an easy thing to do. And set a hedge around it. So in order to protect it, a hedge would be an ancient fence. And dug a place for the wine vat. So to turn the grapes into wine. And he built a tower so it could be protected, so someone could watch over the vineyard and see what was going on. And he leased it to vine dressers and went to a far country. Now, this is a parable about God. God created the world. God created Israel. He established everything. He built the country. He started a work with Abraham and then Israel, eventually on to the church, and then he's gone to another country. And he expects there to be fruitfulness. He expects some of the fruit that we are gaining from ministering to him. So he's done this, and he's gone to a far country. Then in Mark 2:12-2, it says, now at vintage time, he sent a servant to the vine dressers that he might receive some of the fruit of the vineyard from the vine dressers. So it doesn't say that he sent someone to them to receive most of the fruit. He sent someone to them to receive some of the fruit. It's completely reasonable that he would receive some of the fruit. Now, we know from the teachings of Jesus that he expects you and me as Christians to bear fruit. We know that from John 15. It tells us that he is the vine, we are the branches, not necessarily the branches, but we are the branches. And if we want to bear fruit, we've got to attach to him. We've got to abide in him, and then we will bear fruit. What happens to the branches that don't bear fruit? They are cut off and thrown into the fire. This is the pruning process. He prunes us. We go through some difficulty so that we will bear fruit for him. And we're developing that fruit for him. And so was Israel. It was the work for Israel to do these things that not only would Jews be blessed, but the entire world would be blessed. So there was a time that came, it was the vintage time, and he came that he might receive it, but they didn't want to give it, as we're going to see. They reject his authority. This is verse 3. And they took him and they beat him. This is the messenger that the owner of the vineyard sent. They took him and they beat him. And they sent him away empty-handed. Now, do they not believe in the owner? Do they not believe in ownership? They have determined that they want the fruit that comes from the vineyard without the vine dresser. They don't want to give him his fair share. Today, there are various reasons why people don't give their lives to Christ. Certainly, there are those who do not believe. They just don't believe that he's the Messiah. They don't believe that Christianity is true. Sometimes they're not even able to, they don't even want to give it a chance. They don't even want to hear anything about it. They just do not believe. But Jesus gave us some insight in John 3:19-20. And I'm going to paraphrase this. He said, men love the darkness, and that's why they will not come to the light. There are people who believe that God exists, but they like their life the way it is, and they don't want to give God his due. They don't want to live for him. They want to live for themselves, even though they believe that he's there, even though they believe that he exists. And so these vine dressers remind me of that. They are rejecting the authority of someone that they know has the authority. What's the authority? He's the owner of the vineyard. What authority does God have over us? He created us, and we are His. And if you're not living as a Christian, are you really a Christian? If there's no fruit that you are living for Christ, then are you really a Christian? Or are you only a Christian in name alone? There are many today that will say, I don't want Christianity. I don't want what Christianity teaches. I want cultural Christianity. We want Christmas and Easter. We want the holidays. That's what we want. We don't want to have to live for Christ. And that's what these men did. And they started on this smaller level. As we read earlier, it steps up. Each time he sends someone else, they step it up a little bit more. So it starts with them beating him and sending him away empty-handed. Then in verse 4, again, he sent them another servant, the owner of the vineyard. And they threw stones and wounded in the head. And he was wounded in the head and sent him away shamefully treated. So the first messenger, they beat and sent him away. It was a rejection. But then their hearts got harder. And there's some more hatred. Because you don't do this without some hatred. Verse 5, and again they sent another, and him they killed, and many others, beating some and killing others. So now they step it up to where they are actually killing those who are coming from the owner of the vineyard who built it and now is sending people to receive some of the fruit. In Mark 6, therefore, still having one son, his beloved, he also sent him to them last, saying, they will respect my son. Now, these guys have come to him and said, where did you get your authority? He brought up John the Baptist. They weren't willing to say they knew whether he was from God or not. So Jesus now brings up the one who builds the vineyard. The vineyard represents Israel for the most part. It's a broader, I believe there's a broader application, but it does speak of Israel. And now he says to them that God's going to send his beloved son, or that this man's going to send his beloved. Who is the beloved that God sent? The very one standing in front of them that the Old Testament has spoken of, that unto us a child is born and unto us a son is given, and he will be called Wonderful Counselor, Mighty God, Everlasting Father. And the government will be upon his shoulders, and of his kingdom there will be no end. May we never forget that faithfulness today will always be rewarded. When we read in Revelation 2 and 3, there are in all of the seven churches overcomers. Even the churches that are struggling, there are overcomers in each church. And we want to be an overcomer that overcomes. And so the Old Testament has this beloved son. And when we read this parable by Jesus, therefore, still having one son, his beloved, that takes us to two different events in the ministry of Jesus. It takes us to the baptism, where when John baptized Jesus, the dove fell upon him like the Holy Spirit, the son was being baptized, and the Father said from heaven, this is my beloved son, in whom I'm well pleased. Then they're on the Mount of Transfiguration, and Moses and Elijah show up. Now Jesus says, he sends his son, and he is beloved. He's saying that God the Father loves Jesus. Jesus clearly taught, I love my Father, and my Father loves me. And everything I do is about his will. He was the beloved. And he sent him to them, last saying, they will respect my son. Then in verse 7, we see the inheritance without the heir. But the vine dressers said among themselves, this is the heir. I want you to note in the parable, they knew who he was. This isn't a rejection of someone they don't believe in. We don't believe he's his son. That's not what they're saying. They didn't throw him out, they didn't kill him because we don't believe your son. No, they knew. This is the heir. Come, let us kill him and the inheritance will be ours. They want the inheritance without the heir. How many people want the blessings of Jesus in their life without having Jesus in their lives? They don't want to live for Christ. They don't want to live wholeheartedly for him. That's the mistake that they're making, and it's the mistake that Israel is making. And we'll see it's very distinct and very direct here as it continues on. And so in verse 8, they reject the sin completely. So they took him and killed him and cast him out of the vineyard. So this would speak of the city of Jerusalem. They killed him outside of the city. They buried him outside of the city. They took him and they cast him outside. They killed him and they cast him outside. Therefore, what will the owner of the vineyard do? We know the owner of the vineyard represents God. What is he going to do now? He will destroy the vine dressers and give the vineyard to another. So he told another parable about a man throwing a feast. And he said, send out invitations to all the regulars. And all the regulars said, we don't want to go. We don't want to go to your feast. So then he told his servants, go out to the highways and byways and call anybody in who wants to come. And so everybody came in. This again was a picture of the nation of Israel who rejected Jesus as their Messiah. He came unto his own, the Bible says, and his own did not receive him. And so they rejected him, and they are rejected from the work that they are going to do. They are destroyed, and the vineyard is given to another. So the other here is the church. Now, here's the thing, a couple of things. Number one, the church has Jews in it. So people from Israel are in the church. So he didn't completely cast them out because the first ones to get saved were in Jerusalem. They were Jews that had come from all around the world on the day of Pentecost. And Peter gave a message to them. And 3,000 got saved. Then he gave another message in Acts 3, and 2,000 got saved. So it's 5,000 people within the first couple of days of the church. Why did this happen so fast? Because Jesus had been crucified some 50 days earlier before this and risen from the dead, and people knew all of these things. We should also say at this point, when we're talking about Israel, that God is also going to graft them back into the vine. That in Romans 11, 25 and 26, it says, I do not want you to be ignorant about these things, that blindness in part has happened to Israel. So when it says they will be cast out because they have rejected the chief cornerstone, or we'll get to that in a minute, but when it says that they will be cast out, it's only partially blinded. Why partially? Because some of them saw Christ and some of them got saved. But then it says, and so all of Israel will be saved at the end of Romans chapter 11. All of Israel. It reminds me of Zechariah 12:10 in the Old Testament, which says, I will pour out, God speaking, I will pour out a spirit of grace and mercy upon Jerusalem when they look upon me, whom they pierced. When did they pierce God in Jerusalem? We're told in the New Testament when they put that spear into his side. We wonder, is it the hands and feet? Is it the spear being stuck into his side? I think it was Peter who told us that the spear was the fulfillment of the passage that they pierced him. He was pierced in Jerusalem. So Christ comes and dies for Israel and will one day restore them back onto the vine. And I refer you to our study in the last part of Romans chapter 11. We did it about a year ago, maybe a year and a half ago on a Wednesday night, but I went into detail about those who believe that God's rejected Israel and those who believe that God's going to restore him and what the Bible has to say about that. And so Jesus says something here. He says in verse 10, have you not ever read the scripture? The stone which the builders rejected has become the chief cornerstone. Now, there's a story that's told about when they're building the temple and they send up, this would be the temple for Ezra. They send it up to the temple, the cornerstone, and they call for it. They want it. But somebody says it's already there. And they realize it's been the stone that they've been tripping over the whole time. Now, that's what Jesus is. He is the cornerstone, but he is also the stumbling stone. People stumble over Jesus. Why do they stumble over him? They think he's the greatest teacher that ever lived Almost everybody agrees with that. His teachings are amazing. No one else taught like Jesus taught. No one else taught the things that Jesus taught. They're the best way to live, but they don't want to live for him. He wants their lives, and they love their lives. They love the darkness, so they don't want to come to the light, and they don't want to surrender. So they stumble over the stumbling stone. Then he goes on to say in verse 11, this was the Lord's doing, and it is marvelous in our eyes. It was God's plan. God, through his providence, God, through his foreknowledge, knew that the Son would come and be rejected by Israel, knew that he was going to, in part, set Israel aside for them to be grafted back onto the vine, Romans chapter 11, and they will all be saved, and God will pour out a spirit of mercy and grace upon Jerusalem, as he said in Zechariah 12:10. This is the Lord's doing. And they sought to lay hands on him, but feared the multitude, for they knew he had spoken the parable against them, so they left him and they went away. So they want to kill him again. They've been wanting to kill him forever. And they want to lay hands on him. It's like you just see him like, yeah, and then they turn around and walk away. They want to get him, but they know that the people aren't going to let him get him. But by the end of the week, they'll get him. And he will go to the cross. And this is the marvelous thing, that God uses all of this to bring salvation. The cross becomes something precious to us, which the Roman Empire thought was horrendous, that we would see the cross as a sign. The very first cross that we ever find is graffiti, and it's graffiti by an anti-Christian against a Christian. You can look it up. It's a cross that's scratched into the rocks, and then a man crucified with a donkey's head. And then it gives the name of the man, and I don't remember what his name is, but whatever his Greek name is, a Roman name, and his God, it says. Now that's evidence that Christians worship Jesus as God, because here the enemy, the mocker, is mocking him for it. But that's one of the reasons that many Jews won't follow, because it's a shame. It's shameful to be crucified. Jesus went through that shame. You and I understand that he took our shame on himself, and we are now set free because of what Jesus went through. Three things in closing. Number one, Jesus is not a mere servant in a long line of religious voices. He is the beloved Son, and he is God's final word to you and me. It is Jesus who we need in our lives. It is him who we will receive. As I say often, John 1:12, as many as receive him, he gives the right to become a child of God. Number two, God is looking for fruit. He's not looking for perfection. Some people don't want to come to Christ because they've got trouble in their life. They've got problems in their life. Jesus himself said, I came to find sinners and to bring sinners to righteousness. If you are a person who say, I don't have any sins, I don't have any problems, I don't need Jesus, we didn't come for you. He came for the person who recognizes that he has sin and needs that sin forgiven. And finally, conviction is a gift. When we realize I need Christ, that's a gift that is given to us by God. That God might grant us repentance, that we might be converted. I'm so thankful that when I was 14 years old, I responded to the gospel when I heard it. I'm so thankful that when I was 19 years old, I had walked away from God, that I came back to him. I'm so thankful God came and got me because he did that. He said, I will leave the 99 and go after the one. He came back and got me. And maybe God's doing that for you now today. Maybe God's coming back to your life today to bring you back to him. He wants us to bear fruit. May we bear fruit and honor him and not allow our hearts to be hard or to get hard against God in any way, shape, or form. May there be a love for the Son and a love for his return. Jesus said he's coming back for those who eagerly wait for him. Are you eagerly waiting for the Son to return in the clouds? Revelation chapter 1, behold, I come in the clouds, and every eye will see him. And what a day that will be when we see Jesus in all of his glory. Stand with me, would you, and let's pray together. Father, thank you for the time that we're able to spend in your word here today. Thank you for all you're doing with each one of us. Lord, we pray that we would walk with you, that we would be fruitful. You've said that we would come to you, that we would be saved by grace. It was a gift of God, but that we were saved for good works. And I pray that the good works that we would do would bring glory to your name, and you would be lifted up as we present ourselves to be used by you. Thank you for all that you're doing. I pray for those that are here today who have never given their life to you, or maybe they did in sometimes past and they walked away. I pray you would give them boldness to return to you today. In the name of Jesus, we pray. Amen.

0: Hi, this is Robert Furrow. It's our prayer and hope that this program has been a blessing to you. If you've never given your life to Jesus Christ, the Bible says that if you receive Him, you'll be given the power to become a child of God. And if you invite Him into your life today, He will come in with life-changing power. The Bible says that if you believe in Him, you will be saved. And if you call on the name of the Lord, that He will answer you. If you haven't invited Him into your life, we encourage you to commit yourself to Him. Find a Bible-believing church in your community and watch what the Lord does in your life.
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2: After the horrific Hamas attacks on October 7th and the Hezbollah rocket fire that began on October 8th, hundreds of thousands of Israelis became displaced overnight in their own country with nowhere to go. They had to flee for their lives, only with what they had on. In that moment, Christian Friends of Israel sprang into action immediately. We were there. We saw the need. We heard their cries. We understood what was needed. And we went to the displaced people of Israel. We took them food and baby products. We took them clothing. We took them whatever they needed. But most of all, we were there to listen. With open hearts, open arms, we cried together. We prayed together. We hugged. We embraced them. And we assured them of our love, friendship, and that they were not alone.
3: To all of our friends in Christians, Friends of Israel, my name is Ofir Reuven. I live in Moshav Yevul, and I would like to say thank you. Thank you very much for all of you for being with us and helping us in our difficult times.
4: 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And very soon we realized that it's all over and there is a terrorist get into the kibbutz. We start realizing the big the event that went on this Saturday morning and how big the situation is and how bad it is. And so many friends kidnapped or murdered that day. And since then we are here, trying to get together all the pieces and hope to go back home soon.
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3: We were evacuated to Masada. And Galia and her friends came at least once a week to help us, be with us, and help us to remind ourselves that we are, that we can be human again, and that we, and life goes on, and that we're gonna survive it, and just being with us, and you know, support us. So thank you. Thank you very, very much for all of the time that you gave us and all of the kindness and goodness that you gave us. Thank you.
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7: For God so loved the world that He gave His only begotten Son, that whosoever would believe in Him would not perish, but have everlasting life. No greater love than a man hath than a man laid down his life for his friends. Henceforth, I call you, Jesus said, my friends.

0: Amen. 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
1: Awesome. Praise God. Good evening, everybody. Real quick, book of the month, R.A. Torrey, the Holy Spirit, who he is and what he does. Lots of confusion around the topic, and if I might boldly say, the person who is the Holy Spirit. And R.A. Torrey has a great balance of letting the Spirit be known and move in the way that he wants to move, and yet not going overboard in any way. Is there anybody visiting by chance? Anybody visiting anywhere? Anywhere? Closest person? Where are you visiting from? Humboldt County, that's far enough for me. And you're in the front row here. All right, there you go. All right, Wednesday night. I know for my wife and I, we started coming to Calvary Chapel, Chino Hills on Wednesday nights because my work at the time as a first responder had me working on Sundays. And so as long as you promise not to tell, Sunday, I prefer Wednesday night service over Sunday. And I trust that that you'll keep that between you and I. But with that, go ahead and turn this evening to Psalm 63. Psalm 63. We're going to be in the book of Psalms tonight. And we are going to be in Psalm 63. We're going to read in just a moment. I'll have you stand and read with me. We're going to read verses 1 through 8. Now, if you're taking notes, I'd encourage you to write down the title of the message, which is simply After God's Heart. And we're going to talk about what that looks like and what it means and how David in Psalm 63 is going to give us an outline of what it looks like for you and I as Christians, as followers of Christ, and as believers in God to have a life after God's heart. That's the goal. I trust that if you're a believer here tonight, that that is the ultimate goal of your life. And if you've come in today and maybe you were invited by a friend or a neighbor and you're here, well then today you're going to find out what it's like to have a life with God. And I trust that it would give you a holy jealousy to the point that you too would want Christ in your life. So with that, will you guys stand with me as we read Psalm 63 together? I'll begin in verse 1. I'll have you guys pick it up in verse 2, and we're going to read all the way down to verse 8, and then we're going to dive right in and cover as much ground as we can. So I'll begin in verse 1, if you'll pick it up in verse 2. Psalm 63 is a psalm of David in which verse 1 begins, O God, you are my God. Early will I seek you. My soul thirsts for you. My flesh longs for you in a dry and thirsty land where there is no water.
2: So I have looked for you in the sanctuary to see your power and your glory.
1: Because your loving kindness is better than life, my lips shall praise you.
2: Thus I will bless you while I live. I will lift up my hands in your name.
1: My soul shall be satisfied as with marrow and fatness, and my mouth shall praise you with joyful lips.
2: When I remember you on my bed, I meditate on you in the night of watches.
1: Because you have been my help, therefore, in the shadow of your wings, I will rejoice.
2: My soul follows close behind you. Your right hand upholds me.
1: Let's pray. Father, this evening, God, I come and Lord, in desperation, I ask on my behalf and behalf of my brothers and sisters in Christ tonight that your Holy Spirit would teach us that there was something unique about the life of David in which you referred to him as a man after your own heart. Well, Lord, we're a room full of people tonight that desire the same. Your word says that we have not because we ask not. And so tonight we're asking. Tonight we're asking that we would be able to leave here knowing what it looks like to be men and women who pursue you with all of our hearts. And Father, that it wouldn't just be talk, that it wouldn't just be words, that this would not be just another Bible study, but God, that this would be a roadmap for how we ought to live our lives. Father, help us, give us understanding, because apart from you, we can do nothing. And so, Lord, we're gratefully and entirely dependent on you tonight. Lead us, guide us, teach us, we pray in Jesus' name. Amen. You guys can take your seats. As we come to this psalm tonight, as I mentioned, you must recognize that it is a Psalm of David. Now, this is important because immediately knowing that this is a Psalm of David, there should be a certain amount of familiarity we feel with David. If you guys are anything like me, if you've read through your Bible at least a half a time, you will know David. David takes a large portion of 1 and 2 Samuel, and he follows into 1 Kings and even part of 2 Kings, if my mind serves me correctly. He wrote just about half, if not more, of the Psalms. I think the reason that we should feel familiar with David is because David was relatable. There's no ifs, ands, or buts about it that when we look at David's life, we see that he was a relatable man. He was relatable in many ways. And when you read the Psalms especially, you try to figure out in your mind how this man who lived so long ago can write down what you're feeling. How he can write down what you're thinking better than you can communicate what you're feeling and what you're thinking. In that way, when David penned the Psalms, he put down, as it were, our hearts on the parchment, and we get to read them even today. He captured the emotions of our heart, the highs for sure, but even more so, I think, the lows. That if there's any of you in here today that are suffering in any form or capacity, you know that if you go to the Psalms, you'll find a home in the Psalms and you'll find someone who you can relate with. We know that David was a man acquainted with great success, killing Goliath, capturing Zion, uniting a nation. But we also know that he was a man of great failure. His infamous sin with Bathsheba, Uriah, not to mention his numbering the people of Israel, his soldiers, which incurred judgment. And yet, despite his failures, the Old Testament records in 1 Samuel 13:14 that David was a man after God's own heart. Now in 1 Samuel 13, this takes place while David is still a teenager. Saul is at a point in his life where he has now disobeyed God. He tried getting out ahead of God. He offered a sacrifice when he was supposed to wait for Samuel, if you remember the account. And it got so bad for Saul that ultimately Samuel came to notify Saul that his kingdom was being taken from him. And so Samuel tells Saul, God has chosen a man after his own heart. Now, you and I can look at that and say, oh, that's what God said about David before his failures. That's what God said about David before he messed up, before he totally blew it. But let me show you in the book of Acts where this same truth is repeated. Acts 13, verse 22. It says, and when he had, that is, God had removed him, that is Saul, he raised up for them David as king, to whom he gave the testimony and said. So listen, this is God's testimony of David. He says, to whom he gave the testimony and said, I have found David, the son of Jesse, a man after my own heart, God says, who will do all my will. Now I want to pause here for just a moment. And I promise you we will get to Psalm 63. I want to discuss for just a moment what God meant when he referred to David as a man after his own heart. Because depending on how you read that phrase, you may come to one of two conclusions. First, you may come to the conclusion that you're reading it from the perspective of God, and there's nothing wrong with that. And you would think that, okay, the man after God's heart is that God placed into David's heart a heart like his own. That when it came to God's thoughts, when it came to God's desires, his perspectives, ultimately God's will, that he put those things into David. And so God says, that's a man after my own heart. And the argument would be from God's perspective, God would say, I made him that way. Okay, so that's one perspective. And I do think that's correct, as you'll see in a moment. But on the other hand, we might read it from David's perspective, where we would conclude that God sought a man who had modeled his life after the heart of God. See how this is a little different. And so that God seeking David is that David was the one who sought to live his life for God, And doing that, he lived his life after God's thoughts, desires, perspectives, and ultimately God's will. Meaning that God found a man living his life modeled after his word and says, that's a man after my own heart. Do you guys follow me so far? Okay, good. At least some of you do. Let me put it another way in maybe a term that you might be more familiar with. A man after God's own heart is similar in phraseology to what we would say as the pursuit of God, like A.W. Tozer's famous book. When I say pursuit of God, there are some of you who immediately think in your mind of God's pursuit of man. That is, God is pursuing man. And Tozer makes that very clear in his book, that ultimately it's God who pursues man, that God is always previous, Tozer says, and that is true. But there's others of you, when I say pursuit of God, you think immediately of man's pursuit of God. Now, the question I have tonight is, which is it and which was it for David? And I would say both. It's the easy way out, right? Both. This is where we see the divine sovereign hand of God and the responsibility of man working hand in hand to bring about God's will in David's life. David had his failures just like any man, but he received the title, a man after God's own heart, from the Lord himself. John MacArthur put it this way. He said, a man after God's heart, however, is not a perfect man. You and I should say amen. He is a man who sees his sin for what it is and repents of it. David may justly be termed a man after God's own heart because, unlike Saul, his greatest desire came to be doing, to be the doing of God's will. That ultimately David desired God's will above all else. And so here's the question I have first and foremost for myself is, does that describe me? Can I honestly say that I am a man that my highest desire is to do God's will? If I could say yes, then I would be a man after God's own heart. And so that's me. So now here's my question for you. Is that how God would describe you? Would God be able to look at you and say, this is my daughter and she is a woman after my own heart? Would he be able to look at you and say, this is my son and he's a man after my own heart? However that question may be answered in your life today, we're going to look at this psalm as an outline for how you and I can become men and women who are genuinely living as men and women after God's own heart, just like David was. And so this is where we come back to Psalm 63. And in this psalm, we're going to see four characteristics of a life after God's heart. If you're taking notes, I'd encourage you to write that down. Four characteristics of a life after God's heart. Now, these four things are going to serve us in two ways tonight. The first thing they're going to do is they're going to serve as a test for your current walk with God, my current walk with God. But not only are they going to serve as a test for us to examine ourselves, it's also going to serve as a roadmap for you and I becoming men and women who live our lives for God. And so let's look at the first one here tonight. The first characteristic we find is in verses 1 and 2, and it's simply this. It's a seeking soul. A seeking soul. The first characteristic we find is that David was a man who ultimately sought God. He sought God. Now, let me show you how God's sovereign hand and David's human will was at work in one place. Look at Psalm 27, verse 8. Psalm 27, verse 8 is also a psalm of David. And look at what David does. He says, when you said, speaking of God, he says, when you said, seek my face, my heart said to you, your face, Lord, I will seek. And you see that, so you see that David is saying that God said, hey, seek me. And let me just share with you tonight. God is saying that to each and every one of you here tonight. God is saying to you, seek my face, seek me. The question is, are we going to answer like David? Your face, Lord, I will seek. Now you may ask the question, what does it look like to seek God? What does it look like to seek his face? Well, in verse 1, he teaches us that it begins with God. Look at verse 1 in your Bibles. He says, oh God, you are my God. Just pause there for just a moment. He has a declaration of allegiance, ownership, worship. He declares that God is his God. Out of the multitudes of gods, lowercase g, David says, I belong to you. That's where it starts. You must belong to him. But he also says, you are my God. In that sense, God belongs to David as well. But he says, oh God, you are my God. Early I will seek you. I want to pause there for just a moment. Where it says early I will seek, that's one word in the Hebrew, and this is what it means. It'll be on the screen for you. It means dawn, meaning the beginning of the day. It means to be dim, dark. But practically speaking, it means to be up early with any task. It means to search for, to look early, to look diligently for, or to seek with longing. And the idea that's being communicated with this word is someone who has woken up early to get after something, to pursue it. But it's not only that. The idea is also not only that he sought God early in the morning, the idea is also that he made it a priority to seek God. It was a priority in David's life to seek God. And so I want to hash out both of these ideas with you. First, about seeking God early in the morning. Second, about making it a priority to seek God in your life. Let's look at the first one, because there's something about spending your morning with God. Before the day has started, taking the best part of your day to seek him. I think God actually built this in to the children wandering through the desert, the children of Israel. You guys remember that when the manna was there, it was available in the morning. At some point between the sun going down and the sun rising, between the dawn and the dusk, manna was spread out for the children of Israel to collect. But do you guys remember what it did when the sun got warm? It disappeared. It began to evaporate, or it rotted before their very eyes. I think that's a good picture of what David is saying here, is that he's not going to wait for the day to get started. He's going to seek God first thing. And this is actually what he says in Psalm chapter 5, verse 3. Look at Psalm 5, verse 3. Again, another Psalm of David. He says this, speaking to God, he says, my voice you shall hear in the morning, O Lord. In the morning, I will direct it to you, and I will look up. David does not want to waste a second. David wakes up, the first thought in his mind is, I'm going to seek my God. And so let me ask you, what is the first thing on your mind when you wake up? Now, if you say coffee, that is forgivable, so long as that coffee is to be enjoyed while you spend time with the Lord. But what is the first thing on your mind when you wake up? There's a good possibility, yeah, amen, good morning, Lord. There's a good possibility that the first thing on your mind when you wake up will occupy that place much of the rest of the day. Also, that thing, whatever it is, likely has the highest place of affection in your life, or listen, the highest place of anxiety in your life. It either has the highest place of affection, that's what's consuming your heart, that's what's consuming your mind, or it has the highest place of anxiety, it's something you're constantly worried about. And both of those things, I would say, have their place. But David says, in the morning, I'm going to direct my voice to you. So whether it's a thing of affection, maybe misplaced affection, or it's a thing of anxiety, either way, no matter how you look at it, it would be best to seek the Lord first and bring the affection under God and bring the anxiety to God. One wise Christian said, and if I knew who they were, I'd give them the credit, but I don't know who they are, so I'll call them wise. If I wait till the evening to seek the Lord, then the devil will always be one day ahead. But it wasn't just David. We actually see in the book of Mark that Jesus, I can't go so far as to say he had the same habit, but I would imagine he did, based on Mark chapter 1, verse 35. Mark 1, 35, it says, now in the morning, notice, having risen a long while before daylight, he went out and departed to a solitary place, and there he prayed. Jesus Christ, as the sinless, perfect Son of God, made it a priority to seek his Father in the morning. How much more should you and I make it ours? And so here's what I'm going to do. I'm not going to lay some legalistic standard on you that says that you're somehow less of a Christian because you don't seek the Lord in the morning. I'm not going to do that because that's not what God's word says. I think that would be misapplying the truth. This is one of those areas that you and I need to work out our own salvation with fear and trembling. There's no doubt. But if you don't have a habit of spending your morning with the Lord, let me challenge you to start first thing tomorrow. And let me challenge you to set the bar low. Set your alarm 15 minutes. If you start with 2 hours, you'll burn yourself out and you'll never return in the morning again. Set your alarm for 15 minutes earlier than usual. Get up, pray, spend time in His word, and I can assure you, if you don't have this habit, you will never be the same. And if you need any confirmation of this, just go look for someone else that does spend time with the Lord in the morning and ask them what it's like. Practical thing that you could do. Yeah, amen. Practical thing that you could do is you find a place and you make a time. Now I want you to notice, you find a place and you make a time. You don't find time. You and I will never find time. You find a place and you make the time. But as I mentioned, he's not just speaking about seeking the Lord in the morning in a strict sense, but also making seeking the Lord the priority of his life. You guys know this verse well, but Jesus said it this way in Matthew 6:33. Jesus said, "But seek first the kingdom of God and his righteousness, and all these things shall be added to you." In context, Jesus is speaking of the necessities of our lives. But ultimately, as we're going to see today, the only true necessity that you and I really have is God himself. That if we have God, we have everything. If we don't have God, it doesn't matter what you have, you ain't got nothing. Sometimes even good things can begin to crowd out the needed thing. You guys know this account so well, so I don't wanna spend too much time here, but you guys know the account of Mary and Martha. And Martha's going, serving her heart out, and she gets upset with Mary, and there's that moment where she asks Jesus to intervene, but there in Luke chapter 10, verse 42, Jesus says, one thing is needed. Not a few things, not a short list. Jesus says, one thing is needed, and Mary has, notice, chosen that good part. You and I are not gonna slip on a banana peel and end up awake with a coffee and a Bible before you have to leave the house. It's just not gonna happen. It's something we choose. It's something we do. But Mary chose. And I love what Jesus says. He says, which will not be taken away from her. The time you spend with the Lord, the things the Lord teaches you, will never be taken from you. So at the end of the day, you and I both will make time for what matters most to us. And so the question is, will you make time to seek him? And are you actually going to do it? I have to ask myself the same question every day. I have to ask myself the same question every night when I decide how many hours of sleep I want to get, when I set my alarm, or if I'm going to snooze it in the morning. Are you and I willing to make the pursuit of God, seeking him, the priority of our lives? I think that's what David's getting at here. If you're a believer in Christ, I trust that the desire is there, but now it's time to respond. If you look again in your Bibles at verse 1 in Psalm 63, David speaks of this desire there halfway through verse 1. He says, "My soul thirsts for you, my flesh longs for you in a dry and thirsty land where there is no water." Now, I want you guys to look in your Bibles, look above verse 1. There should be a smaller title if you have a New King James Version Bible. There should be a smaller title that says "A Psalm of David when he was in the wilderness of Judah." You may not know, but that is actually in the inspired scripture. The title above that, where my Bible says "Joy in the Fellowship of God," is not. That's added by the publishers. But where you see there, that's an inspired portion of scripture where David writes that he wrote this psalm while he was in the wilderness of Judah. Now, for you Bible students, you might want to write down these two chapters and you can go look at it later. But this happened in one of two places in our Bibles. It either happened in 1 Samuel chapter 22 when he fled from the spear chucker Saul, or in 2 Samuel chapter 15 as he fled from Absalom's treasonous takeover of the nation. It was one of those two locations. Either way, David found himself in a literal desert. He left his necessities behind. A few people gathered to him, but all he really had were the clothes on his back and the sword on his hip. But David knew his soul's need. His soul's greatest need in those desert places was more of God. And he describes this as thirsting and longing for God. There's no doubt tonight that some of you are with David on this one. Maybe you're not in a literal desert, though you, if you do live in California, you are. But maybe you're not in a literal desert, but where you find yourself tonight, the circumstances of your life, the relationships in your life, maybe it's a health crisis in your life, or financial issues, or any other type of trial that has you feeling like you're in a desert. It was in David's lowest moment that he realized that he already had his greatest need. And I think the same would be true for you and I. That regardless of what's going on, regardless of what you're going through, that you, if you have Christ, you already have your soul's greatest need. Tonight you might be thinking, well, if this situation changes, then I'll be satisfied. If that changes, or if they change, then I'll be good. Charles Spurgeon put it this way. He said, a weary place and a weary heart make the presence of God more desirable. If there be nothing below, that is on earth, and nothing within to cheer, it is a thousand mercies that we may look up and find all we need. How frequently have believers traversed their own experience in this dry and thirsty land, where spiritual joys are things forgotten, and how truly they can testify the only true necessity of that country is the near presence of their God. He goes on, the absence of outward comforts can be borne with serenity when we walk with God, and the most lavish multiplication of them avails not when he withdraws. Spurgeon says, look, if you have Christ and you're just going through it, then you're good. You're good. You got God and he's got you. But if you have every creature comfort, what he calls the multiplication of lavish blessings, but you have not God, he said, what does it matter? As David looked around, he couldn't help but notice that the physical attributes of thirst and desire for water were very similar to his spiritual desire for fellowship with God. And maybe the same is true for you here tonight. Maybe you've come in tonight and you have this thirsting and this longing in your soul. And whether or not that thirst has ever been quenched, let me share with you, there's only one place to go. There's only one place for the thirsty soul to go. I don't have seven steps to a satisfied soul. No, not at all. I have one step. Jesus put it this way in John 7. John 7, verse 37, he says, on the last day, the great day of the feast, Jesus stood and cried out saying, if anyone thirsts, let him come to me and drink. He who believes in me, as the scripture has said, out of his heart will flow rivers of living water. If you're here tonight and your soul is thirsty, I only have one place to send you. That's to the Savior. Any other place to go, any other thing to do, any other accomplishment, any other fill in the blank will leave you more empty than when you started. And some of you know what that's like. Some of you are living it right now. You've tried everything, and this is the last stop before you go into hopelessness. Well, let me share with you. I can't help you, but Christ can. We can take Jesus' words here as a pattern for every weary believer. Look at what he says. If you could put that verse back on the screen for me, John 7. I want you to notice first that he recognizes his need. He recognizes his need. He says there, if anyone thirsts, he's calling out to them to recognize their need. And so the first thing that the weary believer must do is recognize their need. That's the first thing. Let's look at the second thing. It's responding to his invitation. Responding to his invitation. Jesus doesn't only say, if anyone thirsts, he also gives an invitation. Let him come to me and drink. Now, here's what I love. Look at it right there. I love that Jesus says, if anyone thirsts. It's a wide open invitation. My wife and I have 5 beautiful children, and we love them. But whenever we get invited to a wedding, they don't say, if anyone would like to come. Usually, it's, I've saved a seat for you, plus one. I'm like, what about plus 6? Can we work that in? If anyone comes. So you and I must respond to the invitation. Let him come. And then lastly, we receive the promise. Out of his heart will flow rivers of living water. Recognize our need, respond to his invitation, and receive the promise. Now, here's the thing. This is not only for the weary believer, but the entire gospel is in that verse right there. That if you're here tonight and you're without Christ, you must recognize your need. You have a great need that only Christ can help you with. And that need is the forgiveness of your sins. The Bible says the soul that sins will die. The Bible says the wages of sin is death. And so if you've come in tonight and you do not have Christ, you have a need. You may not even know it. You have a need. You need to be forgiven of your sin. Now you'd say, well, okay, I agree. I have sinned. I've blown it. What do I do? Well, you respond to his invitation. Let him come to me, Jesus would say. Jesus died on the cross to pay the penalty for every sin you've ever committed. Now, if you're a believer here tonight, I trust that you already believe that. You trust that. But if you've come in and you do not yet know Christ, you've not given your life to him, then you need to recognize that there's something for you to respond to. You must lay hold of him by faith. Let him come to me and drink, and then you'd receive the promise. Out of your heart will flow rivers of living water. He'll forgive every sin and every transgression. So the entire gospel's in those verses. So whether you're a weary believer or someone who's not yet believed, the entire gospel's in those verses for you. But I want you to notice that Jesus gives essentially the same invitation in Matthew chapter 11, verses 28 and 29. Look at it with me. He says, come to me. Again, a wide open invitation. All you who labor and are heavy laden, and the promise is, I will give you rest. Take my yoke upon you and learn from me. I am gentle and lowly in heart. You will find rest for your souls. This is where David is. And so in light of this desire, in light of this thirst, look at verse 2 in your Bibles. It says, so I have looked for you in the sanctuary to see your power and your glory. In light of this desire, David comes running to God. He says, I looked for you in the sanctuary. This is what it means to seek God. It was his desire after God that caused his response to look for God. This is one of the reasons he was a man after God's own heart. There was a pursuit in him. Now, within the tabernacle, David learned what it meant to worship God, and he knew that what was happening in the tabernacle was a picture of heaven and what God had given to Moses. The sacrifices showed that God was holy. The ordinances were types and pictures of how one was to approach God, and the scriptures that David learned in the tabernacle showed God's character and what he required of David. And so David knew that though he was in the wilderness, that these were types and pictures. They weren't the actual thing. And this is a good warning for us, is that if you and I get lost in the pictures of what worship is, that we get lost in the types of what worship is, then we replace the types and the pictures for who God is. And so David didn't make that mistake. And so David looked for God in the sanctuary, but he looked for how God was, who God was, and how to worship God in the sanctuary. And so he could worship God anywhere he was. And you guys know, with that Samaritan woman, that Jesus told her that very same thing. Jesus said, look, you think you're supposed to worship here. Now, Jesus does say salvation is of the Jews, but the day is coming, and even is now, where neither on this mountain nor in Jerusalem will you worship the Father, but those who worship him in what? Spirit and truth will worship the Father. And he says he's seeking such to worship him. Now, where it says there in verse 2 that he looked for God in the sanctuary, that word looked, it'll be on the screen for you. It means to gaze at, to perceive, to behold, to look, or even to contemplate. This was more than a quick glance. When David looked for God, he was beholding God. He was laying hold of God. Now in this, I think David's thinking of his many fond memories of meeting with the Lord in the tabernacle. At the moment, he's separated because he's in the wilderness of Judah. But he's going back in his mind to that place. And he's meditating and thinking of God, of seeking God, of worshiping God. But he comes to this conclusion that God is more than the tabernacle. In the same way that Jesus said, what's more important, the gold or the temple that sanctified the gold? Well, what's more important, the temple or the God that sanctified the temple? And so David came to the conclusion that it was God that made the temple great. And so in Psalm chapter 27, verse 4, David says this, "One thing I have desired of the Lord, and that I will seek, that I may dwell in the house of the Lord all the days of my life." Notice, to behold, that's the same word in our passage as looked. To look for, to gaze at, to perceive the beauty of the Lord and to inquire in his temple. David was a man seeking God, looking for God, beholding God. David found God. My question for you is have you? Have I? Have we behold God? Have we looked for, gazed upon him? Now, when I ask if you're seeking God, I don't mean if you're doing all the things. If I say, are you seeking God? Yeah, I go to church. Okay, that's part of it, but that's not the gist of it. Yeah, well, I read my Bible. Okay, good. That you'll find him there, but that's part of it. That's not the gist of it. David saw the types and pictures for what they were. They were a means to an end. The end was God himself. For us, when we come in, we learn of God's word to learn of God, not just to get puffed up with knowledge. That when we read our Bibles, yes, first thing in the morning, right? We read them to learn of God. God promised for the seeking soul that we'd find him in Jeremiah 29:13. Many of you have this verse memorized. But God said that you will seek me and find me when you search for me with all your heart. Of course, the promise was to those children of Israel in Babylon, but let me just share with you, the principle applies to us today. And I believe that you and I can claim that promise because all the promises of God in Christ are yes and amen. So the first characteristic of a heart after God's is seeking him. Seeking him. This happens as you and I spend time in his word, in prayer, meditating on his works, worshiping him and seeking his face. And so that's the first thing, seeking him. Let's look at the second characteristic of a life after God's heart. It is a worshiping soul. So not only a seeking soul, but a worshiping soul. The person who loves God and has fellowship with God cannot help but worship God. And we find this in the beginning of verse 3. Look at the beginning of verse 3 in your Bibles. He says, because your loving kindness is better than life. I want to stop there for a moment. And we'll circle back to the rest. He says, your loving kindness is better than life. The word loving kindness is the Hebrew word, I practiced, you guys ready? Chesed. Chesed. This is a very difficult word to translate because it is a packed word. The word means kindness. It also means mercy. It's the word loving and the word kindness put together. It's the word merciful and the word kindness put together. It's also the word favor. But in addition to that, it carries the idea of having the freedom of the decision for the giver, meaning this, that God is freely choosing to give mercy. He's not obligated to. He's freely choosing to give kindness. He's not obligated to. When William Tyndale started translating the Old Testament from the original Hebrew to English, he came across a few words that had no English equivalent. Now, this is pretty cool. There were words like atonement, which is literally at-one-ment, to bring two things together, atonement. He made up that word. He also made up the word mercy seat, and he also made up the word loving kindness. You can almost see Tyndale in those dark, dingy closets, illegally translating for the first time, really, an extensive work from the original Hebrew into English. So in his own words, the plowboy in the field could know the word better than the bishop in England. And so as he's translating these words, he gets to loving kindness, and the word was so packed, it's so difficult for him to translate, he just makes it up. Now, another cool thing, this isn't in my notes, but it's free for you tonight, is that the first dictionary actually came out of that first English translation of William Tyndale's New Testament and Old Testament, because he was literally making up words. And so he made up a word, and then he defined it and put it in the back of the book. And so that's where the first English dictionary came from. Pretty cool, right? David's point is this. It was God's love that reached out in kindness to David and motivated his soul to worship God. Knowing this love is life at its best, David says. Look at what he says. He says, your loving kindness is better than life itself. Life apart from God's loving kindness is not life at all, as the Bible would describe it. Again, I'm going to turn to Spurgeon because of his way with words. He says, life is dear, but God's love is dearer. To dwell with God is better than life at its best. Life at ease in a palace, in health, in honor, and wealth, and pleasure. Yea, 1,000 lives are not equal to the eternal life which abides in God's smile. If you have never known this fellowship or intimacy with God, I sound nuts to you. But if you have, you know that there's nothing like being close to the Lord. In fact, Dr. Lutzer, said this. He said, I can tell you something that's worse than dying, and that is to live out of fellowship with the living God. And there may be someone here tonight that Dr. Lutzer is speaking to you, that you've gotten out of the way. And tonight, God is saying, come home, seek my face. He's reminding you tonight that his loving kindness is better than life itself. And he's inviting you home. The question is, are you going to respond? Back to Psalm 63, look at verses 3 and 4. Because David says, your loving kindness is better than life. And then he goes on. He says, my lips shall praise you, and thus I will bless you while I live. I will lift up my hands to your name. Look at these three phrases he uses to declare his worship. Look in your Bibles. He says, first in verse 3, he says, my lips shall praise you. Next in verse 4, he says, I will bless you. And then in verse 4 again, he says, I will lift up my hands to you. Now in this, we see his words, I will praise you, his attitude, I will bless you, and his posture, I will lift up my hands. This is a good picture for us of what worship looks like. It looks like our words, it looks like the attitude of our heart, and even, yes, the posture of our bodies. What David thought about God could not stay inside. His love and his devotion to God was evidenced by the way he worshiped God. And so I will say the same is true for you and I. How we worship God shows what we think about God. You know, the times that I have the privilege of teaching in here in the Main, one of my favorite places to be is just right around that corner back there, because I can hear you guys singing and it's loud. It's loud. How we worship God shows what we think about God. You guys remember potentially that account in Luke chapter 7 where that woman who was a notorious sinner came in and began to wipe Jesus's feet with her hair. Do you guys remember? At Simon the Pharisee's house. And Simon the Pharisee had this thought in his mind. He said, if he knew what kind of woman that was, he would not let her touch him. He has that thought, it says in Luke chapter 7. And Jesus, proving that he's God, reads Simon's mind and says, Simon, I have something to ask you. Now, I'm wondering if Simon, being a Pharisee, he was used to getting asked all these Bible questions, you know? He's probably a puffed up guy. He's like, I'll answer your question, Jesus. He says, I have a question for you. Okay, shoot, Jesus. Gotcha. Jesus says, two guys, two debtors. One owed 50 denarii, the other owed 500 denarii. Now a denarii was a day's wage. So one owed just about 2 months' wages, the other owed a year and a half's wages. You could do the math on your own. He says, well, the creditor decides, I'm just gonna freely forgive both of them. Jesus says, which one will love more? And Simon's like, oh, softball, okay. The one whom he forgave more, I suppose. Jesus says, yeah, you're right. This woman, though her sins are many, she's been forgiven much, and so she loves much. Listen, if we take the position that David was in the wilderness because of Absalom, this was after his sin with Bathsheba and after his sin with Uriah. The loving kindness of David, listen, remember, the loving kindness, God's freely choice or desire to love David, because of that, David could not help but praise, bless, and lift up his hands to the Lord. And so when I say worship, I'm not only referring to the first 20 minutes of service, though congregational singing and worship is definitely included. I believe it would be more accurate for us to view David here as describing the words, attitudes, and posture of his daily life rather than a small, confined time of worship. And so in this, we see that David's entire life was his act of worship towards God. He had a worshiping soul. David was determined, regardless of circumstances, to have this worshiping soul. This is a decision that he had made at some point, and he stuck to it. Again, look back at Psalm chapter 5. This is a psalm of David where David says this. He says, but as for me, I will come into your house in the multitude of your mercy, and in fear I will worship toward your holy temple. David is saying, but as for me, kind of reminiscent of Joshua, isn't it? You guys can do whatever you want, but as for me and my house, we're going to serve the Lord. Well, David says the same thing. I don't care what you do. I am going to come into God's house, and I'm going to worship towards his temple. Tonight, like David, you may be very much in a similar situation. You may be down and out, just like David was in Psalm 63. But David offers up his worship as his sacrifice to God. He could not deliver an animal for the altar. He could not go in to the tabernacle. No, he offers up his worship as his sacrifice. Very reminiscent of Hebrews 13:15. Hebrews 13:15 says, therefore, by him, that is by Jesus, let us continually offer the sacrifice of praise to God, that is the fruit of our lips, giving thanks to his name. When life is less than ideal, praise becomes sacrifice. And that's what David offers. We are to praise him with our mouths, worship him with our lives. And so let me ask, do you see this characteristic in your life? I hope so. Let's move to our third one as we continue to make our way through this. Our third characteristic of being after God's heart is found in verses 5-7, and it's a satisfied soul. A satisfied soul. The person who seeks God and finds him will worship him, and the person who seeks and worships God will have a satisfied soul. This is something money cannot buy. There's no amount of money that you could trade for a clean conscience or a satisfied soul. There are many people today that are chasing soul satisfaction by flesh gratification. And what it does is it results in deeper emptiness, more despair, and eventually hopelessness. But David found his secret in a satisfied soul. Where did he find it? Look at verse 5 with me. Psalm 63, verse 5, he says, my soul shall be satisfied as with marrow and fatness, and my mouth shall praise you with joyful lips. Now, when he says marrow and fatness, not something that we would use in our culture. It's not so much a Western thing, but apparently, according to commentators, it was very much an Eastern thing. But it was to describe the best food imaginable. David, you can get this guy a mic, okay? David sees his soul satisfied with the love of God as being like when his appetite has been satisfied with the best meal. There's some commentators, and I agree with them, that would point to this being the part of the animal that you get to enjoy during a peace offering. So you know when you offer up offerings to God in the Old Testament, that there were some offerings that was just to be burned and entirely consumed, but there were other offerings that you were to offer it up, but then you were to go home and eat it in a sense of the fellowship of God. It was like a holy barbecue. And I say that with reverence. It was meant to be enjoyed. And I think God designed that on purpose. Well, there's a good indication here that that's what David has in mind. That word satisfied, though, it means to be filled to satisfaction, to have enough to fill or be full of. Now, look at what he says. He says, my soul shall be satisfied. He says, my soul is full. Is this not what the world is searching for? Proverbs 14:14 warns us, the backslider in heart will be filled, same Hebrew word, with his own ways. But a good man will be satisfied from above. True satisfaction of soul comes from God and God alone. The world fills itself with every pleasure of life and pursuit of the flesh, but ultimately God is the only true source of satisfaction. And what they don't know is that they're pursuing that satisfaction that comes from God. They're just putting a square peg in a round hole. When all else for David was going wrong, he could say, my soul.

prayer being fulfilled by God himself. Some may search their entire lives and come up empty because they're looking in the wrong place. But David found it. He found it in God. And let me say one more time, it's the same place you'll find it too. And for those of us who have found it, you can testify that the world has lost its luster, hasn't it? It doesn't shine like it did before we were in Christ. That's what the writer of the Proverbs meant when Proverbs 27 verse 7, he says, "A satisfied soul loathes the honeycomb, but to a hungry soul, every bitter thing is sweet." That when your soul and my soul is satisfied, even delicious food is like, oh, you guys ever been that full? Filled to the brim where someone brings you more, you're like, no. It's like when you go to Brazilian barbecue, you're like, I can't even look at it. But to a hungry soul, every bitter thing is sweet. When your soul is satisfied in the love of God, every earthly pleasure pales in comparison. But if you don't have the Lord, inevitably you'll search for those bitter things. And so David's satisfaction was no accident. I want to show you in verse 6, because in verse 6, he gives us a window into the midst of the severe trial and how he could remain satisfied in God in this trial. Psalm 63, verse 6, you'll see it on the screen. He says, "When I remember you on my bed, I meditate on you," on you in the night watches. I actually think that this is the secret to David's satisfied soul. That David couldn't help but think about God. Now that word bed there, if you have your Bible open, you might want to circle that word bed, draw a little arrow, and write that it's plural. It's the plural word for bed. So he actually says, "When I remember you on my beds." Now remember, he's running for his life in the wilderness of Judea. That he's going from place to place, and the only bed that he probably has is the dirt. And the only pillow he has is a rock. And so he says, as he's going from place to place, he remembers God. He meditates on him. All that God had done for David caused David to meditate on God. Now this is good, and this is good application for all of us. Look at what it says there when he says, or look at the word meditate with me. The word meditate means to murmur to yourself, literally to talk to yourself about it is what it means. Means to ponder, to imagine, or to study. It's the same word you find in Psalm 1, to meditate on the word of God day and night. But I want to stop here for just a moment because I think biblical meditation, let me say that one more time, biblical meditation is almost certainly lost in our day. We fill our time with everything we can, and any free time we have, like a black hole, sucks in what's ever closest to it. But part of David's fullness here, part of the satisfaction of his soul, was the fact that he meditated and fixed his mind on the word of God and the works of God. That David was quiet enough to hear from the Lord. Colossians chapter 3, verse 2. Paul says, "Set your mind on things above, not on things of the earth." It's good for us to keep in mind. The highest and best thoughts we can have of God are accurate thoughts of God, personal thoughts of God. Now, let me just clarify this one thing because I don't want you going away thinking that you cannot think about anything but God. This does not mean that every single thought is about God, because you and I could not live that way. But let me share what it does mean. It does mean that there's no thought absent of God, meaning that every thought that you think has the supreme filter of that it was filtered through the worldview that you belong to God and God belongs to you. So there's no thought absent of God. It's from him that we live and move and have our being. Matthew Henry put it this way. He said, "Thoughts of God must not be transient thoughts passing through the mind, but abiding thoughts dwelling in the mind." I wish I could craft just one sentence like that. And because I can't, I use Matthew Henry. He says, our thoughts about God should dwell in our mind, not pass through our mind. I think that's good. There's no doubt that the satisfaction of David's soul was directly tied to his thoughts and meditation on who God was and what God did. So that's why David says there in verse 7, "Because you have been my help, therefore in the shadow of your wings, I will rejoice." David knew that regardless of how hard his life got, whatever he was going through, that every single
situation of his life was

0: filtered by God. And when it didn't look good for him, he just snuggled up close to his Lord and said, under the shadow of your wing, I will rejoice. Though under the desert sky, he could say he dwelt ultimately under the wings of God, safe, secure, and satisfied. Which brings us to our fourth characteristic of a life after God's heart, which is this, a pursuing soul. This fourth characteristic is all about the pursuit. That David was a man in pursuit of God. This was the highest goal of his life. And that's why in Psalm 63, verse 8, he says this. Look in your Bibles. He says, my soul follows close behind you. Your right hand upholds me. I actually like the King James Version. He says, my soul followeth hard after thee. I like that. That word follows close, as you'll see on the screen, it means to cling to catch by pursuit, to follow close, to be joined together, to stick, or even to pursue hard. David, with this one phrase, is saying two things. One, that he's in pursuit of God, and two, that he's clinging to God. He was holding tight to the one that he already had. And that's how this pursuit of God is actually born out of a paradox. The moment someone comes to faith in Christ, theologically speaking, they have all of God. There's no more for them to get. But that's what makes this a paradox. There's something in them that desires to know him more and more. And ultimately, this is true of any relationship. This same word, follows close, is actually used in Genesis chapter 2 concerning marriage. There will be no intimacy in a marriage that has no pursuit. Or in a marriage that has only one person pursuing the other. There must be a mutual pursuit within a marriage for the marriage to work the way God designed it. Just try it. Try it. Maybe you're here tonight and your marriage is falling apart. And you're sitting next to the person that your marriage is falling apart with. So you're both here, you're both hearing it. Yes, of course David is talking about his pursuit of God, but let me pause for just a moment and say, just try it. It might save your marriage to pursue her like you did when you were dating. It might save your marriage to pursue him like you did when you were dating. The church does offer free counseling. You can call the front office. And we'll help you pursue one another like you did in the early days. The pursuit of God. As you look at your life, would you say God is your greatest pursuit? Or is it your career, finances, relationships, comfort, status, reputation? You fill in the blank. I would submit to you tonight that the fact that God created you at all is the fact that he's pursuing you, but are you pursuing him? The Apostle Paul testifies to this mentality of pursuit in Philippians chapter 3. These will be the last verses for us tonight. At this point, Paul's obviously already saved. He's the apostle. He's writing to the Philippian church. He's walking with Jesus. Potentially, if we could put it this way, the most successful Christian who ever lived, if we're judging by the fruit of his life. But I want you to notice that he was not content in a good way. Paul shows us this paradox. He says, not that I have already attained or am already perfected, but I press on. Stop there for a moment. That word press on in the Greek, it literally means to pursue after. And so Paul's saying, I've not attained, I've not arrived, or I'm not perfected. He's saying, but I'm in pursuit. For what? That I may lay hold of that for which Christ Jesus has laid hold of me. Brethren, I do not count myself to have apprehended, but one thing I do, forgetting those things which are behind and reaching forward. Pause there for a moment. That word means to pursue. Pursuing those things which are ahead, I press toward the goal for the prize of the upward call of God in Christ Jesus. That word press on means to pursue. It means to pursue. Ultimately, Paul was in pursuit of the Lord Jesus Christ, and you and I should strive for the same. So tonight, as we close, we saw four characteristics of a life after God's heart. I want you to take a moment to examine yourself. I want you to take a moment to examine your own soul. Are you seeking him? Are you worshiping him? Are you satisfied by him? And are you pursuing him? I think the attitude and description of this was summarized well by a man named Alexander McLaren. And we'll close with this. Alexander McLaren said, we can have as much of God as we desire. But the more we have of God, the more we long for him, and the more we long for him, the more we possess him. I think this is a good description of what David had. And Lord willing, the same would be true of you and me as we live as and become men and women after God's own heart. Let's pray. Father, this evening, there's no doubt that these verses challenge us. They challenge us.
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4: The Bible says Yahweh is the only God that is real, and that he listens, and that he's eternal, and that he's the creator. 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Listen, it's not my opinion. I have brought my independent thinking in line with what he has said. Amen. It's not me, it's him who has said this. He says all other gods are fake. He says, I'm the only one that's true. And I'll prove it to you. He says, I'm going to write down the future in advance. It's called Bible prophecy. And when it happens, then you can believe.
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0: Friends, listen, beware of the coming counterfeit Christ. That should not be news to you if you read your Bible. Jesus said over and over again, as we get deeper and deeper into the last days, there's going to be false messiahs, false Christ, false prophets, false teachers. And we see that all around the world. By the way, that's how we wind up getting things called cults. They create their own path of redemption. They create their own holy book, and they create their own counterfeit Christ. This is how you can get to heaven and, oh, by the way, give us so much money and do these many things and follow our leader. It's nothing new, but just know this. We are to be very wary. We are to be on guard, paying attention to the fact that Jesus already told us to be alert. False messiahs and counterfeit Christ are going to come. And we know this, that in the last days, that will not only increase, but so will the magnitude of their ability to deceive. They will be able to do false miracles. Imagine that for a moment. Well, listen, let's dive into the study today titled, Beware of the Coming Counterfeit Christ, and have your Bible marked up and ready to go. Write down references and scripture notations. So again, let's get into this and let's be ready to be able to identify what is true and what is false. Let's go. Young people, listen up. Old people, listen up if you can hear me. The Bible is our only hope. It's our only strength. This is the only way that you will be kept from being deceived. This book right here. So come on, man, you got books thousands of years old. There's a reason why I'm holding it after all these thousands of years. This is God's word. It is true. And how beautiful it is in the original languages, Greek, Hebrew, and Aramaic. The Bible is completely perfect and quantified and qualified as absolutely flawless in the original languages. And that also drives people crazy. It should drive people, though, who are thinking to Christ, that you can know him. And then, listen, according to the Bible, we'll see these things tonight, is that there is a push. According to the Bible, there's going to be a push toward a oneness in the world. Without God, one putting together of religions, one putting together of nations, one putting together, the Bible says, of economy, one currency, one world. And that thinking comes from the Bible. The Bible warns us about that, tells us about it, but it's Satan's great plan. Now let's dive into this and bring in this verse to your remembrance. It's right there in 2 Thessalonians 2, verses 3 through 5. And we're talking about this man to come, the Antichrist. Let no one deceive you by any means, for that day will not come unless the falling away, the apostasy, comes first. That means people will depart from the faith, leave off on believing on Jesus. And the man of sin is revealed. Notice that. What comes first? Many people will give up on following Christ, and that atmosphere will prevail and precede this man of sin who will be revealed, the son of perdition, who opposes and exalts himself above all that is called God or that is worship, so that he sits as God in the temple of God. That means there's going to be a temple rebuilt in Jerusalem someday, showing himself that he is God. Paul said to them, "Do you not remember that when I was still with you, I told you these things?" Remarkable. And Jesus confirmed that himself in Matthew chapter 24 and what is known as the Olivet Discourse. Therefore, when you see the abomination of desolation spoken by Daniel the prophet standing in the holy place, that's the temple, whoever reads, let him understand. Watch this. Jesus is speaking about the future to the disciples. He tells them, when you see, now watch this. Did that happen with the 12 disciples in their lifetime? Nope, it didn't happen. Jesus is speaking to the disciples, but he's also speaking beyond their head, over their shoulders. Jesus is speaking prophetically regarding the last time events, because watch this. The temple is going to be torn down in 70 AD. It's going to be gone. Nearly 2,000 years will go by. But according to Thessalonians and Jesus and Matthew, there's going to be a new temple. And there's going to be this Antichrist creature, this person. And he's going to stand in the place of God. And Jesus said, Daniel wrote about this. And this one is going to stand in the holy place. Verse 16, then let those who are in Judea flee. Are you in Judea? No. Don't mess with the Bible. It says Judea, it means Judea. Flee to the mountains. Let him who is on the housetop not go down to take anything out of his house. Do you live on top of your house? They do. They did then and they still do now. Verse 18, and let him who is in the field not go back to get his clothes. Total sense of urgency, clearly. But woe to those who are pregnant and those who are nursing babies in those days. Why? What's Jesus got against nursing moms and pregnant women? Answer, nothing. It's hard to escape and to flee when you're trying to nurse a baby, hold a baby, or be pregnant. I wouldn't know. I've only had a kidney stone. That's all I've ever known. But Jesus is saying it's going to be very sad for women pregnant in those days and nursing moms, because it's going to be such a time of urgency that when this one stands in this place and commits this incredible atrocity against God, and he's going to declare himself to be God, Jesus said, run, get down from your housetop and run. The Antichrist, when he comes on the world scene, according to Revelation chapter 17, and 18, he's going to launch some sort of false church state system. He will have what is called the false prophet, and there will be icons and images, and there's going to be, of course, the ultimate image, and that will be this thing, this statue, I don't know. But there's going to be an image that is made of the honor of this man called the beast, the Antichrist. And the false prophet will preside. He'll be a religious leader for all of the religions of the world. He's going to bring them all together. Wow. And you know, that's not a surprise. You know, there's a lot of effort that goes on where you hear things like this. Let's have a community interfaith prayer meeting. Have you ever heard these things before? Let's have, you know what, our city is going to be hosting an interfaith prayer gathering. I have to tell you, I have asked God every time I've heard that invitation, do you want me to go? And every time it's been clear, don't go. For this reason, who are they praying to? Who are they praying to? I have to tell you, if somebody says, you know, on Monday we're going to pass a law, and on Monday we're going to pray to Buddha on Monday, and we're going to pray to Confucius on Tuesday, and we're going to pray to Yahweh on Wednesday, and Allah on Thursday. Listen, I'm only going to show up when we pray to Yahweh. Because the Bible says Yahweh is the only God that is real, and that he listens, and that he's eternal, and that he's the creator. You say, well, that's kind of rude, isn't it? No, listen. Why would I go to the other prayer meetings when there's no God listening? He says he's the only one. And how do we know he's the only one? I mean, come on, let's be honest. Well, that's your opinion. Listen, it's not my opinion. I have brought my independent thinking in line with what he has said. It's not me. It's him who has said this. He says all other gods are fake. He says, I'm the only one that's true. And I'll prove it to you. He says, I'm going to write down the future in advance. It's called Bible prophecy. And when it happens, then you can believe. Amen. Wow, what an amazing God he is. And one of those great things is that he warns us about a coming false church, a false religion, if you want. And the Antichrist is very big on that. And one of the things that we need to know is that whatever is found in the book of Revelation is, of course, so often revealed, first of all, in the book of Daniel. But look at Daniel chapter 7, verse 8, for example. I was considering the horns. Daniel sees this vision, and he sees this beast, as it were, rising up out of the sea. And he sees these horns. And we're going to know, if we read the entire book of Daniel, the horns will be described as kings. And he says, so I was considering the horns, and there was another horn. So there was 10 horns, and an 11th horn pops up, a little one coming up among them, for whom three of the first horns were plucked out of the roots. And there in this horn, this is the little horn, this is the Antichrist, the one we're talking about tonight. He arises insignificantly at first. He's a little horn. He's got authority. This person in the future, globally minded world, some sort of globalism. And this guy is seemingly insignificant. He arises, but watch how the Bible describes him. I love this because it's from God's perspective. And there in this horn were eyes like the eyes of a man. That should kind of creep you out. There's going to be a leader. He's going to be one who will be manipulated. The Bible will show us by Satan. But it's a wild statement in Scripture. His eyes, they're like the eyes of a man. Now, we know from Scripture that Satan will possess the Antichrist. Satan has always wanted to be worshiped. Remember, he said to Jesus in the wilderness, just bow down and worship me and it's all going to be great. I'll give you everything. Isn't that amazing? The Antichrist is going to be possessed by Satan, and Satan is going to be looking, so to speak, out of his eyeballs and getting all excited that the world is worshiping the Antichrist when Satan wants it for himself. I mean, that is creepy thinking. Satan wants to be worshipped, but no one's going to exactly worship him. So he's going to possess a man and have him do amazing things, the Antichrist. And when the world gives him all this honor, Satan's going to get all excited about it. What a twisted way of thinking. But that's what happens when you believe in your own lies, and Satan is the father of lies. His mouth, the Bible says, will be speaking pompous words, arrogant words. Boastful words, chapter 2, verse 44. And in the days of these kings, the God of heaven will set up a kingdom which shall never be destroyed, and the kingdom shall not be left to other people. It shall break in pieces and consume all the kingdoms, and it shall stand forever. What does that mean? That Jesus Christ will return in what is called the second coming, and when he does, it will be for the destruction of the Antichrist, a Christ-rejecting world, and the great second coming is that great day of global judgment. Christ sets up his kingdom, and the Bible tells us Jesus will rule and reign for 1,000 years. That happens at the end of the tribulation period. It's known as the second coming. He physically returns to earth. We also know this, that Satan supplies deception, the deception that man desires. Satan will supply that through this man, the Antichrist. Revelation chapter 13 tells us about him. Then I stood on the sand of the sea. John is speaking, book of Revelation. And I saw a beast rising up out of the sea, having 7 heads and 10 horns. Sounds like Daniel, huh? And on his horns, 10 crowns. And on his heads, blasphemous names. Now the beast which I saw was like a leopard. His feet were like the feet of a bear, and his mouth like the mouth of a lion. The dragon gave him his power. Who's the dragon? Take a wild guess. The dragon gave him his power, his throne, and great authority, and I saw one of his heads, watch this, as if it had been mortally wounded, and his deadly wound was healed, and all the world marveled and followed the beast. So they worshiped the dragon who gave authority to the beast, and they worshiped the beast, saying, who's like the beast? Who is able to make war with him? Verse 5 says, and he was given a mouth speaking great things and blasphemies. Does that sound like Daniel? It's because they're both reporting the same thing from an Old Testament perspective and from a New Testament perspective. And he was given authority to continue 42 months. Write this down if you care to, please. 42 months in the Bible is the same as 3.5 years, which is the same as 1,260 days. It's all the same. Based upon a 360-day calendar, which is what the Bible is always from Genesis to Revelation, it's based on a 360-day calendar. This is amazing. And so, verse 6, then he opened his mouth in blasphemy against God, to blaspheme his name, his tabernacle, and those who dwell in heaven. It was granted to him to make war with the saints and overcome them, destroy them. So, oh my goodness, the Antichrist is going to destroy us? No, that's not what it says. Are you listening? The Bible says the Antichrist is going to be given power here to destroy the saints. What saints? They're called tribulation saints, not the church. People, if you don't settle this in your heart, you could get tricked by people who are saying, that's proof that the church will be in the tribulation period. No, it doesn't prove a thing. Old Testament saints were called saints. The church age is the bride of Christ is called saints. And those who live in the 7-year tribulation period, they're called saints. Right now, you're called to live for Jesus. In those days, the believers will, they're not the church, by the way. The church is from the day of Pentecost to the day of the rapture. After the rapture, the tribulation saints will follow that. There's three categories of saints: Old Testament, church age, and tribulation period. All those who trust in Christ are called saints. I know you don't feel like a saint. I don't feel like one either. When I look at pictures of me, I don't see any little halo around my head. But God does when he sees you. He sees you washed in the blood of Jesus, and he calls you saints. He calls you saints. I know it's kind of humbling, kind of embarrassing. But maybe we ought to take a deep breath and receive that work that Jesus did. Because he does all things good. And he's made us new. We are new creations in Christ. Yeah, amen. We're new. And so, in the middle of that verse, an authority was given to him, that is the Antichrist, over every tribe, tongue, and nation. All who dwell on the earth will worship him. Wow. Whose names have not been written in the book of life of the Lamb, or what is known as the Lamb's Book of Life. Everybody's in the Book of Life. You need to get your name in the Lamb's Book of Life. You get your name in the Lamb's Book of Life, that's how you keep your name in the Book of Life. But if your name is not in the Lamb's Book of Life, then your name will be blotted out of the Book of Life. Does it make sense? No? Yes? Maybe some of you are like scratching your head on that one. From the foundation of the world, verse 9, if anyone has an ear to hear, let him hear. He who leads into captivity shall go into captivity. He who kills with the sword must be killed with the sword. Here is the patience and the faith of the saints. Then I saw another beast, John said, coming up out of the earth. Notice, not the sea this time, but out of the earth. And he had two horns like a lamb and spoke like a dragon. And he exercises all the authority of the first beast, the Antichrist, in his presence and causes the earth and those who dwell on it to worship the first beast, that's the Antichrist, whose deadly wound was healed. This is amazing. You're going to see how amazing this is in just a second. This is incredible. So wait a minute, Jack, did you just say the Antichrist is going to have a deadly wound that's healed? Yep. Something's going to happen. Something's going to happen to this beast, the Antichrist, the first beast. Something's going to happen in his public career whereby he is somehow either actually mortally wounded or it looks like he's mortally wounded, but the world will worship him for this deadly wound that is healed. What does that sound like to you? During his career, is he going to be assassinated? He's going to receive a deadly wound. And yet, he's going to be healed. Question, who heals him? I think Satan heals him. Well, is he really dead? This is my opinion now. I don't think he actually dies. I think he receives a wound in his head that should have killed him. But he's going to look like he's resurrected. The world will go. When you read the whole thing in context, the world, when they find out that he's alive, they're going to party. They're going to be so happy. And they're going to be rejoicing. And from that event, his fame is catapulted globally, and people will worship him. You say, well, that's crazy. I understand it's crazy, but it's true. So if we know that Jesus told us this in advance, and all of the disciples, the apostles, told us in their epistles that false Christ and false messiahs would come, then how is that being lived out in our lives right now? So, for example, and please start here on this program, you should judge everything you hear against the Bible. What I'm saying, what any broadcast, any pastor, any sermon, any radio program is saying, you should judge all things against the Bible. Reject what is false and hold fast to what is true. Again, the great news is you and I do not have to be deceived by counterfeit Christ, counterfeit prophets, and counterfeit religions. We can know the truth. The Bible says, these things have been written that you might know that you have eternal life. Jesus himself said in John chapter 14, verse 29, I've told you these things in advance that when they come to pass, you will know that I am he, that he's the one. Friend, listen, no one should be deceived. But those who do not want to know Christ, those who refuse to read their Bible, they are going to be deceived. Just make sure it's not you. And as I end this, I want to give you this challenge. Nobody can hold your hand into the kingdom of heaven. Nobody. You're not going in to heaven based on anyone else's performance or merit. Only Christ Jesus. Are you trusting Jesus personally? I pray that you are. Look to him, as the Bible says, and be saved, all you ends of the earth. So no matter where you're at in the world, you can call upon the Lord Jesus Christ. Friends, listen, there's more to learn, there's more to study, and you can find out more at jackgibbs.com, where we have so much more for you to invest into and learn, as well as our social media platforms. Until next time, God bless all of you in Christ Jesus.
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4: 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No. That was victory. 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But when Jesus died on the cross, we were set free. 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
7: Oh, let the Son of God enfold you with His Spirit and His life. 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
8: The natural man hates God. Back in Psalm 68, verse 1, let God arise, let his enemies be scattered, let them also that hate him flee before him. It speaks of those who are enemies of God and those who hate God. And there are many men today who hate God. The reason they hate God is because natural man rebels against authority. We don't like anyone telling us what we should do. Frank Sinatra used to sing a song, I Did It My Way. The song became very popular because it expressed the feeling that we have within our own. I like to do it my way. Leave me alone. I'll do it my way. And it so expresses the attitude of the heart of natural man wanting to do things his way. But God tells us the right way. And I resent that. I want to do it my way. And thus, a man finds himself in conflict with God, and he gets to the place where he often hates God, because God's law sets limitations upon him. Now, there are times when it would be so simple to get out of a problem by just telling a little lie. You know, if you tell the truth, there's going to be a horrible explosion. There's just going to be all kinds of trouble. And just a little lie, you know, can just smooth things over. So, no, I wasn't there. I don't know what, you know, me? Not me. But God says, thou shalt not lie. Oh, but, you know, I rebel against that. I want to keep things smooth if I can, you know, and I want to keep out of trouble if possible. And so I find myself at odds with the law of God that declares, thou shalt not lie. There are things that I would like to have. And really, they owe it to me because they don't pay me enough anyhow. I'm really worth more. And so I'll just put it in my lunchbox and take it home. But God's law says, thou shalt not steal. And so I find myself grinding against the law of God. and resenting that law that would keep me from having that which I want. There are times when I would like to kill. I get so upset and angry at what a person has done, especially when you come around sexually abusing a child. I like to kill. But God's law says, thou shalt not kill. So I find myself again being restrained by the law of God. Paul tells us in Romans chapter 8 that the natural or the carnal mind is enmity against God. For it is not subject to the law of God, and neither indeed can it be. God's law and my carnal mind are in opposition. And when that happens, I find my mind beginning to form a resentment against the law of God that would place these restrictions upon me. The law of God restrains my flesh from doing the things that my flesh desires to do. There are people who desire to do drugs and to drink, and thus they hate the law of God. There are people who want to view pornography, and thus they develop a resentment to the law of God. People who desire free sex find themselves in opposition to the law of God. People who desire the choice for abortions hate the law of God. It is interesting to note that these things that God has prohibited are things that do destroy. Drugs destroy you. Alcohol destroys you. Those things that God prohibits are destructive things. You get into pornography, it begins to destroy you. It destroys your sense of values. And carried to the ultimate, will cause you to destroy others. Like Bundy, you get to the place where just the pictures don't satisfy any longer, and you have to carry out your fantasies in the destroying of others. There's no argument about how abortion destroys. Free sex destroys. Now, man hating God seeks to vent his hatred against those who represent God to him. You see, I may hate God and be angry at God, but what can I do? How can I touch him? How can I hurt him? But here's a person who is a representative of God. I can vent upon them my feelings of hatred towards God. Now, the Bible says that Jesus went about doing good. The world can tolerate that. If you go around doing good, the world, you might make them uncomfortable, but they can handle that. But Jesus also went around condemning evil. And the world can't tolerate that. They don't want to be told that they are wrong, that they are in sin, that they are on the path of destruction. To continue that path, they will be in hell. Man doesn't like the rebuke of evil. He won't tolerate that. And because Jesus spoke against the evil and was a true representative of God, they crucified him. Jesus said, they hated me. because I testified against them because their works were evil. And he dared to speak up against their evil works. Now Jesus told his disciples, look, you're no greater than your Lord. If they persecuted me, they're going to persecute you also. John said, marvel not that the world hates you. If you were of the world would love you, but you are not of the world. Therefore, the world hates you. And if you are a true representative of Jesus Christ, the world will hate you. Now, there are those who claim to be representatives of Jesus Christ who are always speaking of that innate spark of good in every man. And they say, I don't like to talk about negative things. Sin is negative, and I don't like to speak about that. And they say the express goal of their ministry is to just help people to feel good about themselves. Now, the world tolerates that kind of preaching. In fact, they'll even invite you to some of their social functions. But if you take a stand against abortion, if you tell them that God says that that is murder, if you take a stand against homosexuality and tell them what God's word says about sodomy, if you take a stand against sin, against evil, notice how quickly the attitude of the world will change towards you. The Bible says, beware when all men speak well of you. The reproach of them that reproached thee have fallen upon me. Even as Jesus bore the reproach of the world against God, as they vented upon him their anger and hatred of God, so we who are representatives of Jesus Christ bear the reproach that the world has against our Lord. And thus the reproaches that man have against Jesus fall upon us many times as I bear the reproach of Jesus Christ. But what should be my attitude towards the reproach that is heaped upon me by the world? Jesus said, blessed are ye when men shall hate you, and when they shall separate you from their company, and shall reproach you, and cast out your name as evil for the Son of Man's sake. Rejoice in that day, leap for joy, for behold, your reward is great in heaven, for in like manner did their fathers to the prophets. So Jesus said, blessed are ye when you begin to bear reproach and the hatred of man for his sake. You should rejoice and leap for joy. Why? Because great is your reward in heaven. Again, in the Sermon on the Mount, Jesus said, blessed are they which are persecuted for righteousness' sake, for theirs is the kingdom of heaven. We find the apostles, as they are obedient and faithful to the command of Jesus, they had been arrested and brought before the religious council because of their witness of Jesus Christ. The council was angry. Some of them wanted to put them to death. But Gamaliel said, now look, let's leave these fellows alone. If they are of God and we're fighting against them, then we'll be found to be fighting against God. And if it's not of God, then the thing will ultimately fizzle out anyhow. And so they beat them. And they commanded they be beaten, and they commanded them not to speak anymore in Jesus' name. And the disciples went away rejoicing and thanking God that they were counted worthy to suffer persecution for Jesus' sake. Now, that's not always easy. When we're reproached for Christ's sake, a lot of times we want to crawl into our shells and say, well, that's it. I've had it. See if I ever say anything again, you know. And we feel that, you know, the fact that someone has rebuffed us or gotten angry because we spoke to them about the Lord, that's cause to cease speaking out against evil. But Jesus said, when these things happen, think about the reward of the right life versus the reward of the wrong life. Look ahead. Moses, we read in Hebrews 11, who when he was come to years, chose rather to suffer affliction with the people of God than to enjoy the pleasures of sin for a season. Esteeming the reproach of Christ greater riches than the treasures of Egypt, for he had respect, he respected the recompense of reward. He looked at the end of a righteous life and the end of an evil life. Now, Moses had an opportunity that very few people had. He had an opportunity to be the ruler of one of the greatest empires of the world. He was taken by the Pharaoh's daughter out of the Nile River from that little basket that his mother had made. She adopted him as her own son. He was raised in the courts of Egypt, groomed to be the Pharaoh over Egypt, to have this vast empire under his control with the wealth and the glory of Egypt. But when he came to years, when he should be taking over the throne, he chose rather to suffer the affliction of the people of God, identifying himself with his heritage, the Jewish background, of people who were persecuted, than to enjoy those pleasures of sin for a season. For he esteemed the reproach of Christ actually greater riches than the treasures of Egypt. What Moses did was take the worst that God has to offer and compared it with the best that the world has to offer. The worst that God has to offer you is the reproach that you must bear when you represent God. For the world is at enmity with God and hates God. And if you stand there as his representative, the world will hate you and they will reproach you. The reproaches that they have against him will fall upon you. And that by far is the worst thing that a child of God has to face. And it's not pleasant, and it's not easy, and I hate it. I hate the reproach of man. I hate it because I so often take it personally rather than realizing that they are saying that because they would like to be saying it to Jesus, and I'm standing here as his representative, and thus I'm receiving the guff that they would like to give to him. The Bible says concerning Jesus that he endured the cross despising the shame. He received the reproach that they had against God in their hearts when they crucified him, and he despised the shame of the whole thing. But why did he do it? Who, for the joy that was set before him, endured the cross? He again looked at the reward. He again looked at the

because he lived to be 120 years old. And so let's say that when he was 40, the throne came into his hands. For 80 years, 80 years, he could have enjoyed all of the pleasures and glory and riches of Egypt. That's a long time. How long has Moses been dead? About 3,700 years now. That's a longer time. 3,700 years in the glory of God's kingdom. 3,700 years in the glory of God's presence. But that's only beginning. Eternally with him. So he gave up 80 years of fame and glory and riches of this world to gain an incorruptible crown, a non-perishable. He gave up the perishables for the non-perishable. That incorruptible crown that fadeth not away, that is reserved in heaven for you who are kept by the power of God through faith. I wish that we could somehow call Moses to the witness stand and let Moses testify for us this morning. Moses, 3,700 years ago, you made a decision that affected your life. It took you from the throne of Egypt to an outcast. To the wilderness. Moses, would you make that same decision again? What do you think his answer would be? After 3,700 years of there with the Lord, he'd say, hey, that was the best decision I ever made in my life. You see, he had respect unto the recompense of reward. He looked at the long-term effect. The problem with too many people today is they're selling short. They're selling for the short advantage. They're selling out the eternal in order that they might have a moment of pleasure, a moment of glory, a moment of excitement. But as Jesus said, what would it profit a man if he gained the whole world and lost his own soul? Or what are you going to give in exchange for your soul? And we see the tragedy of men selling out their relationship with God for the glass beads that Satan dangles before them. The baubles of the world that will perish and pass away. And they don't take in the eternal into their perspective or into their equation. And thus they sell short. Yes, it's better to suffer the reproach of Christ. The anger and the bitterness that people have against Jesus Christ. It's better to be his representative and to take that guff than to join with the worldly crowd that is on its way to hell. Let's pray. Father, help us with Moses to look at the eternal perspective. Lord, with Jesus to look at the joy that is set before us. May we have our eyes upon those things that do not perish.

0: In Jesus' name, amen. Shall we stand? Jim Elliot, who died trying to bring the gospel to the Auca Indians down in Ecuador, one day wrote to his friends, "No man is a fool who gives up that which he cannot keep in order to gain that which he cannot lose." There are so many people that are fools, giving their lives for that which they cannot keep anyhow. Selling out so cheaply. Not willing to bear the reproach of Christ. Not willing to suffer for his sake. But may God be with you. I think of how Jesus said to his disciples, "I send you out as sheep among wolves." And I realize that you're going out to a world filled with wolves that are going to try and tear you up as you stand for Jesus Christ. They're going to resent it. As you speak up and you say, "That's not right," they're going to resent you. Because they resent him and the reproaches that they have against Jesus, they're going to vent on you. But I pray that God will give you grace and God will give you strength, that you will stand tall for Jesus Christ, for righteousness, that we might be salt in this world, that we might be a light to those in darkness, that we might be the representative of Jesus Christ before this lost world. The Lord bless thee.
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5: 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Keep on keeping on."
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6: 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That's the reason the Lord Jesus Christ said, "Be it unto you according to your faith."
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6: Would you take God's Word, find Romans 10? In a moment, we're going to begin our study in verse 17. Now, the book of Romans is the foundation for our faith. It is the constitution of Christianity. It is the solid rock upon which we stand. And the book of Romans tells us, I suppose, more than any other book in the Bible, about the grace of God. I love the word grace. It is a beautiful word. I think the only word more beautiful to me is the name Jesus. But grace, think what a beautiful word that is. And what is grace? Well, let's make an acrostic out of grace. G-R-A-C-E, God's riches at Christ's expense. G-R-A-C-E, have you got that? God's riches at Christ's expense. That means Jesus Christ on the cross, dying in agony and blood for our sins, provides for us all of the riches of God, for the same Lord over all is rich unto all that call upon Him. God's riches at Christ's expense. That's grace. But listen, folks, faith lays hold of what grace provides. Now, without faith, there's no way that you can acquire the grace of God, that the grace of God can come into your life only through faith. Ephesians 2, verses 8 and 9, "For by grace are you saved through faith." Now, what is faith? F-A-I-T-H. Forsaking all, I trust Him. That's faith. Forsaking all. Forsaking my good works, my good intentions, forsaking my sin, forsaking all that I am by nature and by the first birth, I turn my back on that and I take Jesus. Grace, God's riches at Christ's expense. Faith, forsaking all, I trust Him. So, when I put my hand of faith in God's hand of grace, that's salvation. For by grace are you saved through faith. It is faith that receives what grace provides. And so Paul now, who has been talking about the grace of God, now talks about faith in that grace, beginning in verse 17. So look at it. "So then faith cometh by hearing, and hearing by the word of God. But I say, have they not heard? Yea, verily their sound went into all the earth." Now he's quoting the scripture here, the Psalms that say that the knowledge of the Lord is seen in nature throughout all of the earth, and their words unto the end of the world. "But I say, did not Israel know? First Moses saith, I will provoke you to jealousy by them that are no people, and by a foolish nation I will anger you. But Isaiah is very bold and saith, I was found of them that sought me not, and I was made manifest unto them that asked not after me. But to Israel he saith, all day long have I stretched forth my hands unto a disobedient and gainsaying people." Now we're going to think about faith today. And the very first thing I want you to see is what I want to call the object of faith. What do you place your faith in? That's so very important, because so many people call things faith. It's not faith at all. Some people say, well, just believe. You know, it's positive thinking. Well, I like positive thinking. I'm very much in favor of positive thinking. But positive thinking is not faith. Some people think hoping for the best is faith, or giving it your best, or whatever. They have all kinds of ideas about what faith is. But faith is no better than its object. What is the object of our faith? The object of our faith is Almighty God. Now, you're in chapter 10. Go back to verse 11, if you will. For the Scripture saith, whosoever believeth, now watch this, on Him, underscore that, on Him shall not be ashamed. The object of your faith is Almighty God. There's nothing mystical or magical about believing. Faith is no better than its object. Weak faith in the right object is better than misplaced faith in any object. Weak faith in God is better than strong faith in anything else. Don't get the idea that because your faith is weak, that it won't work. You may be afraid to fly on an airplane at all, but if you get on it, you've exercised faith in that airplane and you're just as safe as the pilot or the steward. It's a weak faith. Faith is what counts. It's not the size of your faith, it's the object of your faith that really counts. So many people fail to understand this. If you look in the Bible, almost everybody who got a blessing from God had weak faith. There are a few had strong faith, but most of them had weak faith. There was a man whose son was demon-possessed, and he came to Jesus, and he said, Master, if you can do anything for my boy, please do it. Jesus said, if you can believe, all things are possible to him that believeth. Do you know what that man said? He said, Lord, I believe. Help my unbelief. Have you ever been there? We all have. Lord, I believe. I have faith. But Lord, help my unbelief. You know, Spurgeon said, a trembling hand can receive a gorgeous, wonderful gift. It's not faith in faith. It's not the quality of your faith. It's the object of your faith that really counts. Again, the Bible says in Hebrews chapter 12, we're to be looking unto Jesus, the author and finisher of our faith. Look to Jesus, the object of your faith. He is the author. He is the finisher of your faith. And that word, looking unto Jesus, literally means looking away from everything else and looking unto Jesus. Now, the reason some folks don't have faith is they have their eyes on everything else other than the Lord Jesus Christ. Don't look at others. Look to Jesus. Don't look at yourself. Look to Jesus. Don't look at circumstances. Look to Jesus. Don't look at Satan. Look to Jesus. Look away from everything else. That's literally what the Greek word means when it says looking unto Jesus. It literally means, literally translated, it means looking away from everything else and looking to Jesus. That's the reason I said faith is what? Forsaking all, I trust Him. The object of your faith must be God. Your faith is no better than its object, looking unto Jesus. You know what the devil will do to you? Let me tell you what a dirty devil the devil is. The devil will want to make you doubt your salvation. And here's what he'll say to you. You say you trust Jesus? Uh-huh. Well, just how strong is your faith? Maybe your faith is not strong enough to save you. Maybe you don't have good enough faith. Maybe you don't have strong enough faith. And the first thing you know, you get to examining your faith. You open up your innards and pull out your faith and look it all over and examine it. And you say, well, I wonder if I really have that saving faith. You know what the devil's trying to get you to do? The devil is trying to get you to look at your faith rather than looking to Jesus. Now listen, don't put faith in faith, put faith in Jesus. When the devil used to pull that trick on me. He used to say, well, Adrian, how do you know that you really believe enough? I just learned how to turn the tables on him. I say, you know, devil, you're right. My faith is weak, but Jesus is wonderful. I'm not putting my faith in my faith. I'm putting my faith in Jesus. Jesus never said, look at your look. He says, look unto me and be saved, all the ends of the earth. Don't look at your look. Don't put faith in faith. Put faith in Jesus. Faith in faith is positive thinking. Faith in Jesus is salvation. Now, the object of faith is God. Now, here's the second thing about biblical faith. Not only the object of it, but the origin of it. The origin of it. Now, if the object of this faith is to trust Him, then you've got to hear from Him. So the origin of your faith is the Word of God. The object of your faith is God Himself. You trust Him. But the origin of that faith is to hear Him. So then, faith cometh by hearing, and hearing by the Word of God. Go back to verse 14. How then shall they call on Him in whom they have not believed? And how shall they believe in Him of whom they have not heard? That's a very logical question. Go back up to verse 8. But what saith it? Thee, the word is nigh thee, even in thy mouth and in thy heart. That is the word of faith. The word of faith. Now, the object of faith is God Himself, so you must know Him. But the origin of faith is the word of that God. You must hear Him. You must learn to listen to God if you would have faith. You see, you cannot pray outside the will of God and get your prayer answered. And in order to pray in the will of God, you've got to hear the Word of God. Now, where does this faith come from? You don't generate faith. You don't just clench your fist, grit your teeth, and say, I am going to believe. Faith cometh. Look in verse 17. Faith cometh by hearing, and hearing by the Word of God, that is, hearing the Word of God. The word that is translated word there is not the word logos, which means the revelation of the Bible, like we call the Bible the Word of God. That's the logos. But it's a different word. It's the word rhema. Faith cometh by hearing, and hearing by the rhema of God. And that word means the communication of the Word of God. Not just the Word of God. I don't mean when I say just the Word of God to deprecate the Word of God. But it is not the Bible that you hold in your hand that's going to give you faith. It is God speaking to you out of that Bible. Not the Logos that you have in your hand. That is the Word of God. That is. But you need to have God speak to you. You need a rhema, a communication of the Word of God. You can hear with your ear everything that I say this morning and not have faith. But oh, if God speaks to your heart, you've got to hear God. You've got to get a communication of that Word from God. And my job is not to teach you some sermon outline. My job is to get you to listen to God as God speaks to you. You've got to hear from God. You've got to hear more than a sermon. You've got to hear more than a pastor. You've got to hear God. Look in Romans 10, verse 14. How then shall they call on Him in whom they have not believed? Now look at that little phrase, in. The New American Standard gives it this way. How shall they believe in Him whom they have not heard? It doesn't say in whom, but whom they have not heard. What is the difference? Well, they basically mean the same thing, but it means that God has to be speaking to you. You've got to hear God today. I hope that you go away from here not just simply hearing Adrian, but that you've heard God. Because faith comes when you hear God. God speaks to you. There is a rhema. God takes the Word of God and the truths of the Word of God, and God applies those to your heart, and God is speaking to you. You must hear Jesus today. You must hear Jesus say to you today, come unto me, all ye that labor and are heavy laden, and I'll give you rest. He is speaking to your heart today if you will listen. Now here's the third thing I want you to see. I want you to see not only the object of our faith, which is God Himself, the origin of our faith, which is to hear from God and get a word from God, but I want you to hear Also, friend, the objective of our faith. Why does God use faith? What is faith all about? Is faith something that you can put in your pocket to spend for whatever you want? Can you just say, well, I have faith, so I'll have a bigger house, or I have faith, so I'll get well, I have faith, so I'll have friends, I'll have faith, so I can get married, I'll have faith, so I can have a Cadillac, I'll have faith, so I can... No. Faith is not getting man's will done in heaven, it is getting God's will done on earth. Now, it's very, very important that you see this, because so many of us think that faith is something that we can use for ourselves. Look, if you will, in verse 12. For there is no difference between the Jew and the Greek, for the same Lord over all is rich unto all that call upon Him. Now, that's the will of God, that you be saved. Go back, if you will, on down to verse 15 and look in verse 15 of this same chapter. And how shall they preach except they be sent? As it is written, how beautiful are the feet of them that preach the gospel of peace and bring glad tidings of good things. Now, the preacher is to be sent. The preacher doesn't originate his own message. I don't sit back there in my study or in my study of the house and say, now, what do I want these folks to know? What do I think will be good ideas for them? No. I am to be a messenger boy with beautiful feet, running with glad tidings. I have been sent where God says, go tell them this. And faith is God's way of getting the things done that He wants done through us. And that's the objective of faith. Now, if you make faith some sort of a Midas touch, that makes God your servant. But God is not your servant. You are God's servant. And again, faith is not getting man's will done in heaven. It is getting God's will done on earth. And you say, well, wait a minute, Adrian. You mean to say that I'm hemmed up by the will of God? Yep. And just like a minnow hemmed up by the Atlantic Ocean. The will of God doesn't mean fewer blessings for you. The will of God means more blessings for you. But the objective of faith is that God's word that He sends will have its effect. God's order form will be done, and God will do it through us. So what you need to do is to find the will of God, because the Bible says this is the confidence that we have in Him. If we ask Him anything according to His will, He hears us. Well, how do we know His will? We know His word. Well, how do we trust His word? We know His person. So the object of faith is God Himself. The origin of faith is the Word of God. The objective of faith is the will of God. Now, if you're not interested in the will of God, forget faith. So what should you do? If the object of faith is God, get to know God. If the origin of faith is the Word of God, begin to listen to God. If the objective of faith is the will of God, then submit to God. God doesn't give His faith to rebels. Friend, learn to trust the Lord and let God stay in control. Now, here's the final thing, and we'll just wrap this up. What is the operation of faith? The operation of faith is to obey God. Now, pay attention. Look, the object of faith is God, so know Him. The origin of faith is the Word of God, so hear Him. The objective of faith is the will of God, so yield to Him. And then the operation of faith is the work of God, so obey Him. Now watch this. If you say that you believe God, but you don't obey God, you don't really believe Him. Faith is belief with legs on it. Faith obeys. Now if we believe, obviously it is because God has enabled us to believe. But if we don't believe, we're the ones held responsible. Look, if you will, at this. Look, if you will, in verses 17 and 18. So then faith cometh by hearing, and hearing by the word of God. But I say, have they not heard? Yes, verily, their sound went out unto all the earth, and their words unto the end of the world. But skip down to verse 21. But to Israel, he saith, all day long have I stretched forth my hands unto a disobedient and gainsaying people. Now, they have not all obeyed the gospel. You must obey the gospel. All day long, God says to Israel, have I stretched out my hands to a disobedient and gainsaying people. Now, what does that mean, disobedient? Well, you know what disobedience is, just not obeying. What about gainsaying? We don't use that word very much today, but it means obstinate. It means people who just refuse the Word of God. Here's the Word of God, and it goes forth, and God is stretching out His hands. There's some people say, oh, well, God just calls just some, and when God just calls some, they're going to come, and ain't nothing can stop it. You better read the Bible. Friend, He says, all day long have I stretched out my hands to a disobedient and gainsaying people. God is stretching out His hands, but they wouldn't believe. They wouldn't believe. They refuse. Gainsaying means that they are not only disobedient, but they are obstinate. They say no. They take the Word of God and they parade it past the judgment bar of their mind. And they make a jury of themselves and they say, oh, no, I don't think so. I'm not going to obey that. Friend, the operation of faith is obedience to God. You're not saved by faith and works. You're saved by faith that works. And if it hadn't changed your life, if it doesn't get down into shoe leather, if it doesn't get down into your heart, if it doesn't make you a different person, if it doesn't cause you to obey the Word of God, don't tell me you have faith. Don't tell me you're going to heaven. Faith without works is dead. That's what James tells us. Amen. Now, you're not saved because of your works. You work because you're saved. But God stretches forth His hand, and people can say no to Him. And if they say no to Him, God says, I stretched out my hands all day long to a disobedient and gainsaying people. They have not all obeyed the gospel. So when you believe, you obey. Trust and obey. For there's no other way to be happy in Jesus but to trust and obey. So have you followed me? The object of faith is God. Know Him. The origin of faith is the Word of God. Hear Him. The objective of faith is the will of God. Yield to it. It is heaven's way of getting God's will done on earth. And then the operation of faith is to obey God. Say, yes, Lord. It is belief with legs on it. Now, that brings me one last thing. You say, Pastor, is faith the gift of God? Yes. Faith is a gift of God. Does that mean if God gives it that I'm going to automatically believe? No. Breathing is a gift of God. God gives me lungs and God gives me air. That was a gift from God. That was a gift from God. But I can smother if I want to. Foolish. Breathing is a gift of God. You can smother. Faith is a gift of God. God gives you His Word and God gives you His Spirit. But then God says, whosoever will may come. Whosoever will may come. All day long have I stretched out my hands to a disobedient and gainsaying people. So it's time right now for you to do the most wonderful thing that you could possibly do, and that is to trust this great God for salvation. For by grace are you saved through faith. You put your hand of faith in God's hand of grace, and that's salvation. Would you bow your heads in prayer? Heads are bowed and eyes are closed. While heads are bowed and eyes are closed, would you pray for those round about you who may not yet know Jesus? And precious friend, right now I want to lead you in a prayer. If you don't know Jesus, pray this prayer. God, I believe that You are the Almighty. I want to put my faith in You. I believe the Bible is Your Word.
8: And you've spoken to me out of your word today. And I know, Lord, that you want to save me. And I yield myself to that today. And now I will obey you by confessing you as my Lord and Savior right now. Father, I pray that many will come to Jesus. In his dear name I pray. Amen. May I say another word to those of you who have prayed and asked Jesus Christ to come into your heart? Thank God for your decision. Friend, your destiny has been determined by what you have done with the Lord Jesus Christ. Now, I want you to grow in the grace and knowledge of our Lord and Savior, Jesus Christ. There's some truths that you need to know. You need to understand your eternal security, that He has promised never to leave you nor to forsake you. You need to understand the power of the Holy Spirit of God in your life to give you strength and joy and understanding. You need to learn how to study God's Word, how to dig your own gold. 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God bless you and have a wonderful day.
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2: Welcome to Brad Dacus Live. I'm Brad Dacus, president and founder of the Pacific Justice Institute. On today's show, we're going to look at what's going on in our courts, what's going on in our law schools. Why does justice seem to be far away? Also, with regards to ICE, what's the truth? Should we as Christians have a strong position on this? Is this a gray area, or is this a clear white and black area that we need to take seriously as believers when it comes to supporting law enforcement? We're going to talk about that along with some other issues and some of our interesting cases that we've taken on at PJI defending your rights, your freedoms, religious freedoms, your parental rights. But to help me do that, today we have with us a wonderful guest, Jared Richardson. Jared, you are someone who interned for Pacific Justice Institute this last summer. And it was our summer, I guess, yeah, last summer.
3: Mm-hmm. Yeah, summer employment opportunity.
2: Oh, yeah, exactly, mm-hmm. Yeah. You were, you're right. Yeah, you were there, and it was great having you working with us. And now you're in law school. You're going to Chapman?
3: Yes, sir.
2: Yeah, very good. Very mm-hmm. good. Very good. Very good. And that's a law school, interestingly, that has really moved up quite a bit mm-hmm. In the rankings, if you will. And I know they've had some great professors there in the past. I mean, John Eastman was there, and some others were there. But the reality is law schools, with a few exceptions, like Liberty University and maybe Regents and maybe Trinity, generally speaking, are ideologically definitely to the left. Mm-hmm. Is that your perception of where you're going to law school as well?
3: Yeah, well, first, I just want to say thank you so much for having me on again, Brad. I'm just really excited to be here. And to answer your question, thankfully, Chapman has been nothing less than a wonderful experience for me so far. I've yet to encounter any really politically far-leaning, left-leaning entities or classes or professors. And, you know, the class discussions are typically centered around the doctrinal aspects of law. And so far, good. Haven't really had any difficulties with that. But I would imagine that later in my higher-level courses, it's definitely going to get more politicized, I could imagine.
2: Yeah, I remember I went to law school, University of Texas. They had a course on feminism. Mm. And they have a big LGBTQ section in the law school, like mm-hmm. space, office space. There's not one for religious freedom or, there's none of that. It's just, so it's, I hope it turns out well for you in your other years. For me, it was very sharpening, my labor employment law professor says, you know, the Constitution, requires freedom from religion. It's, freedom from religion clause. And I said, Professor, isn't it the free exercise of religion? And you're really, oh, yes, yes. Well, he was a member of the ACLU.
3: Oh, boy.
2: You may have some challenges. But I'm glad it's going well for you. That's fantastic. So you seem to have gained a new perspective on how the law works, right? Explain your new perspective on how the law works.
3: Yeah, for sure. I mean, going in, you have this perception of law that pretty much stems from movies, right? Like a few Good Men. There's Tom Cruise is the good guy, and he's fighting tooth and nail for justice. And then there's Jack Nicholson on the defense, and he's getting hammered as a witness, and, you know, he starts breaking down, and the good guy wins at the end. Tom Cruise wins at the end. Everyone's happy. They didn't get quite the outcome they wanted in that movie, but it was still pretty good.
2: So justice, you know, the bad guy, I remember he says, you can't handle the truth.
3: Exactly.
2: You know, and of course, that's what you want in a trial, mm-hmm. is to get the truth.
3: Right.
2: And, yay, the good guys won. Almost in Hollywood, almost always the good guys seem to win.
3: Mm-hmm.
2: And we like that because we like to have good guys win. But in reality, that's not always the case. And even if the good guys seemingly win, sometimes they really don't win.
3: Exactly.
2: And why is that? Talk about that.
3: So the law process favors those with exorbitant amounts of wealth. If you have enough money to string along a trial, to push back hearings, to file motions, to file Rule 12b motions for dismissal or, you know, improper venue or forum nonconvenience, you can postpone the trial to an extent that you're paying out of pocket an attorney to do all of this groundwork for you, to go through all the process of litigation, to reply, file opposition papers to the motions, and it becomes this congested gridlock where nothing is really happening. But the whole time you're paying out of your own pocket for that to happen. You're paying, you know, $500 an hour for your attorney to sit there through discovery and go through a 2 terabyte hard drive of unnamed PDF files just to find stuff that is relevant to your case. And it's expensive. It gets remarkably expensive. So even though you might, at the end of the day, win your case, win is a very subjective term, because you might win the notion of the case or the precedent that's been set by the court, but you may incur a substantial monetary cost. And
2: right.
3: So that raises the question of what is actually justice, because if justice is just trying to get a settlement as quickly as possible just so you can scrape by with a little bit of money because you're worried that litigation is going to take too long, is that really justice?
2: Right.
3: I don't think so.
2: And that's often how it is. You have a small mom and pop business out there, and they're wanting to, you know, get justice. Someone owes them. They stole from them. It's true. You may have an employee.
3: Mm-hmm.
2: I've seen this happen. Even with ministries where you have an employee who sues the church or whatever because they are trying to finagle overtime compensation that never happened.
3: Mm-hmm.
2: And they're lying and they're cheating. And, you know, it's like, so there's all kinds, it goes both ways. But then, you know, you've got this, on one side, you have this attorney representing the employee. And that attorney is going to get a nice contingency. And yet the church, they don't have any contingency. There's no payment of attorney fees if they win and the other side loses. So it's a system also, it seems like it rewards litigation, encourages litigation.
3: Mm-hmm.
2: I think it'd be great to have it so that when you have a lawsuit, either way, whoever loses pays the attorney fees for the other side. Sometimes that is the case.
3: It's rare, though. Very rare.
2: Yeah, but exactly. It's very problematic, and even contingency fee arrangements where the attorney says, "Okay, I'll just take a portion of the winnings." Well, that's sometimes the attorney gets more than the person they're representing.
3: Exactly.
2: And so it's very problematic, and you know, I've seen it. You know, my mom and dad had a business, and they had a lawsuit, and they technically won.
3: Mm-hmm.
2: But they lost.
3: Mm-hmm.
2: Mentally, emotionally, what took place with regard to my mom, she had high stress, continued stress, turned into lupus, turned into medication and things, and she ended up passing away way before her time.
3: Mm-hmm.
2: So there's also a medical issue, a psychological, medical. It takes time off your life.
3: Mm-hmm.
2: So it's a hard thing, and it's partly because it gets dragged on. And it becomes a financial burden on the side, even if they win.
3: Mm-hmm. It discourages actually participating in our legal system. Even though you have a case, you might be the most justified case out there. For a small example, similar to you, my parents are going through a horrific situation in which it is very clear that they have been deeply wronged by this general contractor. And yet, the case is going on and on and on, and there's a chance that they're going to file for bankruptcy. And so my parents won't win a dime at the end of it, most likely, but they've expended all these financial resources in order to make this happen. They've, you know, stayed up all through the hours of the night sorting through documents and emails and messages just to, you know, make their case applicable without paying their attorney. And it's a huge strain on them, on their marriage, on their livelihood, everything. And so I think that the most pertinent thing I've learned since starting law school, and it applies to my time at PJI, is I've realized what a resource PJI actually is. We are such, you guys are such a unique organization because you do everything for free. It's pro bono. You take that burden, that detriment of the litigation process and the attorney's fees and everything that the people have to do, and you do it yourselves. You do it yourselves through the generous donors that you guys have, the people who've supported you, and this makes cases actually not air quote winnable, but winnable, because now someone can take a case where they might not, they know they might not win or they might lose money through the litigation process. They take it to you guys. You guys bring it through the court system, and you don't bite them with costs at the end of it.
2: Right. It's true, and it's really reassuring when we see so many people get help that could not get help otherwise.
3: Mm-hmm.
2: And we're going to talk about some cases about that later on in just a little while. But the reality is most people cannot afford litigation. I'd say most or a large percentage of small mom-and-pop's businesses can't afford litigation.
3: Mm-hmm.
2: And our whole system seems to be one where it's delayed justice so much that it no longer allows justice to really be possible in the purest sense. Yeah, we live in a fallen world. I get that. But when you look at other countries like Japan, they have 1/7 the number of attorneys per capita that we have here in the United States. And I think Japan's functioning very well.
3: Mm-hmm.
2: Then, you know, of course, they have a different situation too. Their ethics as far as crime and cheating people culturally discourages it.
3: Exactly.
2: So there's a cultural factor that comes in. The more unethical behavior we have, the more lack of character we have, lack of presence of faith in people's lives, it often precipitates into people making decisions based on whether they're going to get caught, whether they can get away with it or not. And I think to some degree our public schools don't help that when they almost go out of their way to promote counter-moral positions, whether it's LGBTQ or redistribution of wealth, or if it feels good, do it. And what may be right for you may not be right for me. I think that contributes to a society where we have more either criminal or unethical behavior, which necessitates more criminal, more litigation and prosecution,
3: mm-hmm.
2: which means more cost to our society and more people having headaches.
3: Oh, without a doubt. And, you know, the financial incentive you have for getting through and winning a case, and then maybe you get, compensatory damages or punitive damages in large amounts, that makes people more eager, especially people with more money. It makes them more eager to actually bring lawsuit. And if they know they have a shot at winning or a shot at getting a settlement, they might bring a lawsuit that is pretty much worthless. But lawsuits, when you're served with papers in process, it's a form of intimidation. And so they can just sue you for anything. If they have even a smidge of a case, they can bring about settlement and still receive something for that. And that isn't just to me. There needs to be ramifications for that.
2: Yeah, there really does. And I like to have a more of a streamlined system in many ways, too. We have a system now that someone can be sitting on death row for years and years. Why?
3: Mm-hmm.
2: One of the greatest values of the death penalty is prevention of people killing people.
3: Mm-hmm.
2: But if they know that someone says, yeah, I may get the death penalty, but hey, I'm going to be dead before they even get around to be able to apply it because I live in the state of California or New York,
3: mm-hmm.
2: or states where they just don't really have the death penalty implemented. So I really have no deterrence. I really hate this person over here. I'm going to go boom, boom, and I'll spend the rest of my life in prison, but at least I know I've got. So that kind of mindset plays in when there's not serious, direct, at the very least, equal punishment for the harm done. It's less punishment to be in a prison, I would argue, in America at least, for the rest of your life than to be shot and killed and have no future and no opportunity moving forward. So I think if we could streamline our system, especially when it comes to criminal activity, criminal prosecution, I think our society would be much better off. People realize, hey, I do this, I'm going to get in trouble. Back in the Old West, for example, there's a Judge Roy Bean. He's a famous, famous judge. You didn't mess around with Judge Roy Bean. Because back then, you stole a horse, you got hung. That simple. You steal someone's horse, you get hung. So what he'd do is, now maybe I wouldn't be quite this extreme, but he would say, you go to his, in his county there in Texas, you go there and you steal a horse. He says, okay, you've been apprehended for stealing a horse. We're going to have your trial at noon. Do you have any witnesses? Okay, you got your witnesses? Okay, we're going to have a trial at noon. And if you're found guilty, we're going to hang you at three. We'll have a time for you to meet with the pastor and get yourself right with God if that's what happens. But we'll have your trial. We'll give you a fair trial. And that's what happened. And people know that if they stole the horse and they got caught and they were witnesses, they were going to get arrested, prosecuted, and hung. And guess what? There weren't many horses stolen in where Judge Roy Bean was presided. Now, obviously, we want a little more due process than that.
3: Exactly. But it's hard because our society, I think it's a fundamental issue of our society, is we lack accountability. People don't want to be held accountable to their actions anymore. Why should you be held accountable for committing a crime when you can get a sleazy attorney to come in and argue on your behalf and get you, you know, a slap on the wrist instead of an actual prison sentence? Why should you, when you're pulled over by an officer, people don't take accountability, just hand over their registration, hand over their license. A lot of people try to fight them. They argue, they detest, they don't cooperate, and it puts the officer in a situation where now he has to take drastic steps at times and, you know, arrest you, put you on the ground, get you in handcuffs, and people still continue to fight.
2: Yeah, it's like that one person, Good. Miss Good. She was not only, they said, get out of your car, resist, da-da-da. She was not cooperating, not complying. And not only that, she, with an officer right in front of her vehicle, puts the metal to the pedal to run him over. He exercises his rights. Under state law, it says very clearly, he had a right to use immediate lethal force, which he did. He ended up having a lot of internal bleeding because of being hit in the process. And how many Looney Tunes out there are treating her like a saint? I'm sorry that it's a shame that she was of that mental state and mixed up and so and felt so inspired to drive hundreds of miles to be a part of this protest with her lesbian lover. But this is not a saint. This is someone that received the consequence of her actions. And our society doesn't understand that.
3: Not at all. They don't take accountability. They say that she had a right to be there to impede law enforcement from performing their duties.
2: And she didn't, under the law.
3: No, not at all. And when she felt threatened, then she could drive her car forward, which a car is a weapon. We've seen cars used as weapons many times in the past, people taking trucks and driving them through crowds and parades. And cars are used as weapons. She was driving and utilizing a weapon, directed it towards an officer, and suffered the consequences. And no one wants to hold her accountable for that. People don't want to hold her accountable. Society doesn't want to hold her accountable. But in a, I would say, more logical world, the best thing to do for her, if she truly believes that she is being wrongly detained, let it happen. Let them punch you in the face. Let them wrongly detain you. And then you may actually have a case. If an officer, because there are unjust officers out there, there's officers who are can potentially cause harm. If they do cause harm, you have a right as a citizen afterwards to prosecute them, to take them to court, and to potentially win your case if they actually committed some wrong. But you don't fight back. If
2: you
3: fight
2: don't.
3: Back, that's when the consequences ensue. That's when things go from bad to worse. But that's why it's best to just to let it happen and solve it afterwards. Be a respectful citizen and take accountability.
2: Yeah, you know, when we look at some of these race riots, actually just almost all of them involve an individual who decided not to comply with the officer's request, but to resist arrest. Just basically every single one of them were people who were overtly resisting arrest. Not only that, but actually also a physical threat to some degree, possibly to the officers. If people would simply comply with the officers, you wouldn't have these cases where in the usage of force to apprehend, you have fatal outcomes or terrible injury outcomes. If people would just use the brain that is on their head, use that frontal lobe, and understand, if I don't comply and cooperate, there's going to be some consequences I could be bringing upon myself. And yet our society treats these people like saints, and they're not.
3: No.
2: They're irresponsible, bad citizens, assuming they're here legally, and there's consequences. Am I glad that these things happen to those people? No, I wish those people would simply be righteous, be obedient, God's word commands, respect authority, respect law enforcement, let them do their job. And if they do something wrong to you, then you have a right under our Constitution to file a lawsuit, and there's lots of attorneys out there to represent them. I know we at Pacific Justice Institute, in fact, me personally, I have defended people on criminal defense. These are pastors prosecuted for preaching the

0: of your actions, just like impeding an officer or an agent of the federal government. You deserve the consequences of that.
1: I think part of this, I try to ask the question, why do we have so many in our society like this, with this mindset of not respecting law enforcement, not respecting authority? I have different theories. One of them is the breakdown in the family.
0: Mm-hmm.
1: You take a dad out of the equation, you often take out consequences.
0: Mm-hmm.
1: And severity of consequences, and you have less respect for authority.
0: Mm-hmm.
1: So a kid can say, ah, my mom, she's going to get mad at me. But if there's a dad there, my dad's going to give me a whooping. Mm-hmm. I better not do that. You know, it's a different mindset. I know as a kid growing up, I was disciplined by my mom. But when I was disciplined by my dad, it was not as easy.
0: Mm-hmm.
1: I think it's just a part of it. So lack of respect for authority comes from lack of authority in the home and the breakdown of the family. And then also, I think part of it also is our public schools really not teaching respect for authority. And oftentimes they precipitate hostility and breaking the law of authority. We have these high schools, like in Mission Viejo, California, Rancho Santa Margarita, El Tesoro High School, for example. These are high schools where you think, well, these are law-abiding kind of areas. You know, you don't have, it's not the hood, you don't have a lot of, you know, massive Watts riots and stuff like that. And yet these kids are deliberately leaving campus in violation of the law, of the rules, without consent, leaving campus, leaving class time, and they're blocking traffic, they're harassing people, they're kicking cars, engaging in all kinds of vile activity. And, you know, you call the principal and you find out, they'll just be counted as an unexcused absence.
0: Slap on the wrist.
1: I go, and what else? That's just our standard procedure. And, of course, you know, we instructed all our teachers to be neutral about the issue of ICE. So, you know, neutral. Really? And who's gonna buy that line?
0: Mm-hmm.
1: No. These public school teachers are not neutral. They fan those flames. These are kids who usually think about, you know, the next date or who they're going to go to the movie with. Or
0: prom coming up.
1: Yeah. Prom coming up. Or am I going to grow a mustache soon? Or, you know, whatever it is. You know.
0: Mm-hmm.
1: I think they're being prodded and encouraged by our public schools. You don't see the kids in private Christian schools doing that.
0: No, never.
1: What's the difference? Worldview and the quality of teachers, the quality of education, the quality of the character or lack of character of public school teachers. That's my take. What say you?
0: I would also like to throw in just the dynamic shift in parenting throughout the years. I remember, at least my parents, and I think they raised me pretty well, they raised me where I was in the wrong. If a teacher called, if the principal called my parents and said, hey, Jared was in an incident today, this is what happened, they took the principal's side. They took the teacher's side. They said, what did my son do? What did they do? How can we, you know, stop this from happening? How can we provide punishment for our child for doing this? And then they would talk to me and say, hey, what actually happened? You know, did you do this? And they would hold me accountable for that. Parents now, if a principal comes after their kid or something like that, they defend the kid.
1: Especially in the inner city.
0: Exactly.
1: Especially
0: they
1: in the
0: immediately
1: inner city.
0: Defend the kid. My kid's an angel. My kid wouldn't do that. You're lying.
1: Mm-hmm.
0: You're
1: it's
0: lying.
1: Like, and you're not doing the kid a favor because the kid's not learning consequences.
0: Right. There have to be consequences.
1: And the parents didn't probably learn consequences.
0: Mm-mm.
1: Dad probably may have spent time behind bars.
0: Mm-hmm.
1: And he just... It's just the mindset where you blame others and you don't learn to take responsibility for your own actions.
0: Exactly. My father-in-law calls it the dog ate my homework excuse, because there's always someone saying, oh, well, this isn't my fault. It's actually, you know, the teacher provoked him in class by saying this, and that's why he had an outburst. It doesn't matter why. The why is irrelevant. It matters what happened. How did the child respond? Why is the child not viewing authority with the respect that we are told to do so under the Ten Commandments? It's what we're called to do through our faith, but as you know, our society, faith in our society is lacking. And with that lack of faith comes a lack of faith and trust and authority as well.
1: Yeah, you're absolutely right. I think also The lack

0: of Sunday school.
1: Mm-hmm.
0: I've said this before, but, you know, if people went to church, generally speaking, most churches, and the kids went to Sunday school, they would learn, have a stronger foundation of right and wrong,
1: mm-hmm.
0: especially pre-puberty. That's where they learn a lot of, in fact, they like structure. Children generally applaud structure of knowing what's right, what's wrong. You know, God's, the existence of God and accountability to God. This is very healthy in a child's development.
1: Mm-hmm.
0: And yet some parents will say, yeah, we're not going to, I'm not going to take my kids to church. Reality, they're very selfish because they don't want to go, maybe because of something, a sin in their life they don't want to address. Maybe they're shacking up with someone or doing something, you know, whatever. But they say, I don't want to go to church. Well, I tell people, if you don't like church, fine. If you're an atheist, okay. But statistically, you know, your children are going to be better off if they have a religious foundation.
1: Hmm.
0: So just for the sake of your child not getting pregnant at 13, overdosing on drugs at 15, dropping out of school before, you know, before their senior year, just for that purpose alone, statistically, church and Sunday school and religious and moral instruction is very healthy, very positive for children.
1: Oh, without a doubt. I mean, it's the concept that we share that the world lacks is dying to ourselves. The world is told, do whatever makes you happy. As long as it makes you happy, do it. You come out of the closet if it makes you happy. You know, become a transgender, mutilate yourself, go through doctor's appointments because it makes you happy. We're told, don't make ourselves happy. Do the hard thing. Do what's really hard. Take ownership of your action. If you do something, if you disrupt the class because you want to make a funny joke or you are disrespectful to your teacher, own up to it. Receive the consequences of that. Go to suspension. And the parents should be backing that. But our society doesn't die to themselves. They encourage hedonism. They encourage happiness. And that is, I think, where the stark contrast is.
0: Yeah. Yeah, I agree. And, of course, if you take your kids to church, there's no guarantee they're going to turn out a certain way. They still have individual will, but they've got a better shot
1: mm-hmm.
0: than if you let them into the world, especially when they're with hormones taking over. They're breaking away from the family, and what do they have to grab onto? If they don't have faith in their background, don't have a strong moral structure, there's a higher likelihood of problems, but there is no guarantee. I've talked to many pastors who've told me stories about how their son or their daughter is rebelling. Even Billy Graham's son, Franklin Graham, had a real rebellion
1: mm-hmm.
0: in his young adult life, and then he came to Christ. So, but just the principle's there, and I think it's good for us to have these conversations because if we want society to change, we need to understand why we've got these problems. One great thing is, of course, we have a fantastic revival
1: mm-hmm.
0: taking place. And folks, we're going to talk about why we are experiencing, not hoping for, praying for, but why we are experiencing a spiritual revival right now. We return after this.
2: His channel. Teaching the gospel on listener-supported television.
0: Welcome back. And folks, if you'd like to keep up with the many cases we have at Pacific Justice Institute, it's real simple. 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Right now, we have over 140 cases in active litigation. Right now, as we speak. We have 36 offices coast to coast. We do all our work without charge, and this is what we do. And you can know about it, and you can also take advantage of it simply by going to our website, pji.org. Also, I want to let you know, coming right up on November 5th, this Thursday, at 2 p.m. Pacific time, we're going to be having a Zoom call, and you're not going to want to miss it. It's going to be about parents' rights and breakthroughs in parents' rights, major breakthroughs in favor of parents' rights. that you should be aware of that's taken place just within the last year via the Supreme Court and other aspects, and with some great resources to empower and equip you, whether it's dealing with vaccination mandates, public school curriculum, protecting your child who's homeschooling. Really great new things have happened in the last year that are more significant than the prior 10 years combined when it comes to parents' rights. So you definitely want to participate. In order to do that, you have to go to our website and you have to sign up to get our Legal Insider. And you sign up for that and you'll get an invitation. If you already are receiving our emails, then just take a look at your past emails. We've already sent out the two invites. So if you may have missed it, I just want to make sure you're aware of it. It's very empowering. Let people know about it. PJI.org. That's PJI.org. All right, we're back here with Jared Richardson, a law student at Chapman University, and also an intern, former intern or summer employee for PJI. Thank you very much for being here.
1: Of course, it was a pleasure to work with you guys.
0: Now, I'd like to talk about this because I'm really talking maybe about your generation. Maybe you're actually, are you the millennials or Z?
1: I'm Gen Z.
0: You're Gen Z. Okay, perfect. So for a long time, I'm the tail end of the baby boomers, okay? And, you know, we've been praying and praying. You know, Second Chronicles, if my people are called by my name, will humble themselves. You know, we've just over and over again, you know, praying, calling each other to pray for a revival, call for revival. And I have to be honest with you. I've sort of been thinking, like, you know, are we going to ever see revival? You know, we had the Jesus Revolution. You know, you don't remember that. You weren't here yet.
1: I did see the movie. Fantastic.
0: Saw the movie. I remember it. I was a little guy, but I remember it. All these hippies, and then they're on fire for Jesus, you know.
1: Mm-hmm.
0: And so it was an interesting time. But I've always sort of wondered, has America just lost its time? Is it just simply going down now, and it's rebellion against God, and then we're going to have retribution, and America's going to be taken out of the picture one way or the other, earthquake, you know, EMP or EMF, whatever, you know. But it's something has happened. It was about a year ago. Some correlate it with Trump taking office. I don't think that was necessarily it at all. But it's something the Holy Spirit did. And we had an attitude, a different perspective coming across our country, and in particularly among the young people. And so in the past, the Gen Zs were ones who, you know, the young ones, the 18 to 24, or what it is now, like 25, 26, they were the last to go to church. They got left home, didn't have to go to church anymore. They partied in college, whatever, turned away from their faith. The lowest church attendance. The highest church attendance were the oldest folks.
1: Mm-hmm.
0: The silent generation, which was above the baby boomers, the ones who fought in World War II. And then the next group that went to church were the baby boomers. And the next one you had the Gen X's, and then the millennials. And then you had the Gen Z's. Mm-hmm. But it was just, that's how it was. Now it's the opposite.
1: Mm-hmm.
0: Now Gen Z's go to church more than millennials. Mm-hmm. Millennials go to church more than Gen Xers. Gen Xers go to church more than baby boomers. It's revolutionary.
1: Mm-hmm.
0: What's taking place? The younger people are, the more likely they are to be taking their faith seriously, more likely they are to be going to church. Why? What do you think? What are just your ideas and thoughts before I tell you mine?
1: Of course, yeah. Well, I think this all stems with Gen X, right? Gen X was the counterculture generation. They were the ones who invented Woodstock and Burning Man, and they just wanted to go against the entire culture of the baby boomers and the silent generation. You know, they saw a lot of war with Vietnam. That's when that kind of all started up, I believe. And so you had them turn into parents. And instead of having traditional conservative values as parents, they started having these wild counterculture beliefs. And that's why, you know, the Supreme Court legalized gay marriage in 2015, because though that generation started fighting for it, but they started raising in their kids on those beliefs as well. And so that's where the millennials came from. And they took what their parents taught them and brought it up about 10 notches. And they started going in, okay, well, Now that gay marriage is legalized, why can't we just legalize everything? Why can't you put on a dog costume and pretend to be a dog and have a litter box implanted in your school so you can use the litter box instead of the bathrooms? Why can't you mutilate yourself and go on growth hormones starting at the age of 10 or even 5 or however low they go and completely alter your body because you believe something that you're not? And so the millennials, in my opinion, took it and just expedited this wave of craziness, I guess you could say. And Gen Z is on the other side of that, where we started seeing the ramifications of that. We started seeing just how nutty this stuff was. Why are we letting a 6'3" male swimmer dominate the swimming industry in college?
0: A female swimmer.
1: A female swimmer, yes.
0: Yes.
1: Who identifies as a female and with a wingspan of like 7 feet, just dominating when they were a very, underwhelming male performer. This is ridiculous. We can't have a society that loses this sense of truth to this extreme because nothing makes sense at any point. And then you have to walk on eggshells. Everything you say, every joke you make, every whatever you do can be held against you. It can be brought up from 10 years ago, and then there goes your employment opportunities. There goes your social reputation. There goes everything because when you were 19 years old, you said maybe a bad joke or something like that.
0: Yeah, there's no room for forgiveness for something you said when you were younger. It's like, no, we're condemning you. You're destroyed.
1: You are canceled. Well, what does that mean? Are you canceled for the rest of your life? In their view, yes. There's no redemption. There's no redemption through Christ. There's no dying to oneself to become someone new, to be born again. And so I think Gen Z started seeing that, and we started thinking, well, this is ridiculous. You can't hold someone's actions against them for the rest of their life, especially when, you know, they're making great efforts to change themselves and to not facilitate that kind of behavior. Why are we being punished for this? And so I think it is the millennials are on one end of the pendulum and Gen Z is on the other. And so I think it's just totally swung in a different direction where we're counterculture to the counterculture. What was once a counterculture, we're now saying, well, that's not working out very well for you guys. You guys seem pretty miserable. You know, we're going to try this. We're going to try seeking truth. We're going to try, you know, going to the gym and staying fit and staying healthy, eating meats and dairy products and these things that were, you know, we were scolded for because if you eat a steak, you're killing cows. We're tired of being criticized and condemned for everything that we do, everything that was normal for human history. We're tired, and this is the last thing I'll say, but, you know, Billie Eilish goes up on stage at the Grammys yesterday, and the first thing she says is, you can't kick someone off of stolen land. There's no illegal immigrants on stolen land. Like, what the heck are you even talking about? You have a mansion in California on stolen land. So what, you're apologizing for being on stolen land, but you're still on the stolen land? Like, that's not an apology. So yeah. I think we're just tired, Brad. I think we're really tired of these inconsistencies.
0: Yeah, yeah. And you're absolutely right. It's it is crazy how they like to twist reality and history. It just I love history, so when I hear mm-hmm. things like that, I'm just like, oh, that's so sad.
1: Mm-hmm.
0: So sad. So, but it is. It's ridiculous, and it's very hypocritical. They're very pious. They'll get on a private jet to fly to a global climate change conference, and how do we have less pollutants in the air? Well, take a commercial jet, buddy, next time,
1: mm-hmm.
0: and you'll save a lot in air pollution. I mean, there's so much hypocrisy. You know, from Al Gore, you have politicians, and of course in Hollywood. And I think you're right. I think a lot of Gen Zs, they looked at this and said, this doesn't make sense.
1: Mm-hmm.
0: And the consequences, really, you want to encourage people to cut off body parts and get injected with hormones that is going to not decrease but actually increase their risk of suicide,
1: mm-hmm.
0: Medical consequences, mental illnesses, causing them more likely than not to have to go on all mind-altering drugs. For other issues of the brain because of what they're doing to it. So I think that's really insightful. So you think it's a lot of common sense. And it's not just moral, though, in a way. I mean, I want us to talk about another element. That is, a lot of these young people, Gen Zs, are also making professions of faith to Christ. They're becoming Christians, born-again Christians. They're attending church. Church attendance has increased significantly, And all the pastors I'm talking to, what they're saying is, they're not saying it's because older people are repenting and coming to church. Because that's what you'd think, you mm-hmm. know, like getting close to their years and, you know, they survived the last pandemic. Maybe they won't survive the next one. I better get right with God. No, it's young people.
1: Hmm.
0: Young people, young singles, or young couples, they're the ones flooding our churches. And see, like, there's a moral dimension, like a logical, consequential dimension to what we see happening. But I think there's also a spiritual dimension. That's why it's called a revival, because there's so many statistically who are young, they're coming to Christ, and they attend church now. Your generation, per capita, attends more Sunday services per month on average than my generation. And my generation is a lot closer to the grave. So this has got to be a work, something, God's doing something here.
1: Mm-hmm.
0: And it's not just the United States. It's also like in Norway and other countries in Western Europe and places where we just didn't have much revival.
1: Mm-hmm.
0: And now we're seeing it.
1: Yeah. I mean, we are so desperate for truth in a society that tells us truth doesn't exist, or truth is a subjective interpretation of whatever you want it to be. If you want to be this, you know, a dog or a fox who uses the bathroom in a litter box, good for you. Do it. Well, when there's too many options on the table, it is very difficult to actually pick one. You know, planning a wedding right now. Planning my honeymoon. You brought up Japan. Funny enough, we're actually going to go to Japan for our honeymoon. It is daunting because there are so many choices that my fiance and I have to make. Where to stay, how to get from point A to point B, what to do. And it gets very overwhelming. And that's what our society is doing. It is giving people so many choices for paths they can follow, for decisions they can make, for identities that they can maintain and express. And it's overwhelming. So people are so overwhelmed by this supposed freedom that they're being given, which actually traps them in these bonds of self-pity and self-entitlement, that they're seeking what is actually truth. And the only truth that we can find is through Christ and through church. And so that's why I believe church attendance in my generation is rising, because we don't want to hear all this fluff. We want what's real, what's logical, what makes sense, what is true. And there's only one truth. There's, you know, the doors are open. You just gotta go through.
0: Right. You're absolutely right. And he stands. Jesus says, "I stand at the door and knock."
1: Mm-hmm.
0: You know,
1: he's so, the gate.
0: Yeah. And now we still have a segment of our younger population, millennials and Gen Zs, and who are conversely very radical.
1: Mm.
0: They're voting for communists. They want free everything. They don't know reality yet. I think the city of New York is going to learn reality, or the mayor is going to learn reality, one of the two.
1: Mm-hmm.
0: Same with Seattle and same with Minneapolis area. But there is that other element that we also see that is very extreme. And I have to say, in some ways, the Gen Zs are very spread.
1: Mm-hmm.
0: Because you have those who are coming to Christ, coming to church, realizing, asking the question, what is truth?
1: Mm-hmm.
0: And you have those who are trying to obliterate any concept of objective truth to justify anything they want to do, whatever it is, and be entitled to take whatever is necessary from society, from others, for their own selfish, narcissistic existence.
1: Mm-hmm.
0: Versus the Christian, the young people who want purpose, they want truth, and they want to find out how their life can have purpose and further that truth and that purpose that comes with that truth, which is serving the Lord.
1: Mm-hmm.
0: And the joy that comes with serving the Lord, a real and living Savior. So interesting thoughts. I appreciate that.
1: Of course.
0: Now, we at PGI, as you know, we have a lot of battles going on right now. And I think these battles sort of give examples of why, as we talked about earlier, we're definitely needed, why people cannot defend themselves unless we're around. Now, some people say, well, there's other organizations. True. But other organizations, generally, they cherry pick.
1: Mm-hmm.
0: And we at PGI have 36 offices coast to coast, not just because we like to, you know, put pins on a map. And so here's another office. No, it's because we want to make sure everyone gets help.
1: Mm.
0: It's a true ministry heart. at PGI. And we take on big cases, too. We've got some big cases pending before the Supreme Court. But I think it'd be good to just talk about some of these cases so people can understand why it's important for us to be able to exist, and that without us existing, a lot of these cases and people we're talking about here wouldn't get no justice, mm-hmm. and they couldn't afford it. So one of them was in Olympia, Washington, in the Seattle area, and it's a women's Korean spa run by Christians, Korean Christian family, and they do not allow men to go in the women's spa because in the Korean culture, when it's a Korean spa, you wear no clothes. So you don't want a co-ed. It's just very logical, right? Especially if you have mothers and their teenage daughters, young 13-year-old daughters. No, you don't do that. Well, a man calls in. He goes, hey, I want to set up an appointment. They can hear by his voice, this is not a woman. Mm. He says, are you a biological male? He goes, I see myself as a woman. Sir, we're not going to allow you to come in with, we have mothers and our teenage daughters. Make a long story short, he complains to the State of Washington Human Rights Commission. State of Washington shuts down that Korean spa because they won't allow naked men to expose themselves in front of women and little teenage girls. It's a sick, perverted state. Mm. Sick, perverted government that they have there. It's outrageous. So we stepped in at PGI, and we were representing them, and now we're filing en banc to the Greater Ninth Circuit because we didn't prevail in the lower court. If that place had to defend themselves, they couldn't. They just simply wouldn't have the money and resources, mm-hmm. I don't believe, in the long run to do it. It takes hundreds of thousands, sometimes millions, to take cases to the Supreme Court, which is where we think this is going to head up, mm-hmm. end up.
1: No, it is. It's a ridiculous process, unfortunately, and it's one created through many, many years of trial and error, but like you said, at the end of the day, they wouldn't be able to do what it takes so much time and money to actually get through just through the district court or the trial court level. To get to the Court of Appeals is double the resources, and then, like you said, the Supreme Court is even more, and nobody I know has time. If it were me in that situation, I'm filing a suit, I'm trying to, claim on some injustice that was done to me, how am I, a law student who has basically no money to pay for a lawsuit, going to take a court case up to the Supreme Court with my limited finances? There's absolutely no way I'd be able to make that happen. So without organizations like PJI, so many people wouldn't be able to have a voice just based on the financial restrictions.
0: Yeah, it's very disturbing. And I'm just glad that PGI is there, mm-hmm. For people like that. Another quick example was a recent case out of Texas. We talked about this last week, but it's a big case. A superintendent canceled graduation ceremony because he wanted all the kids to graduate, and there were, I think, three or five that weren't qualified to graduate. They hadn't turned in their assignments or whatever. So he canceled the ceremony because he wanted a perfect record for his own personal reasons. And he did so to have the other students pressure those few that didn't do what was needed to get that stuff done so there could be a graduation ceremony. Mm. That's wrong. Mm-hmm. Guy's narcissistic. Just outrageous. He right now, by the way, is a principal at Hitchcock Independent School District near Houston, that area right around Houston. So anyway, but he did this, but was so bad, parents protested it. They went to the community meeting put on by the school district. It's like a special school board meeting. This man, the superintendent, had parents dragged out because they were objecting to him. Mm. And this is their constitutional right of redress. Mm-hmm. Like, what are you doing? You're dragging, using law enforcement to unconstitutionally pull people out of a school board sponsored meeting? Really? Mm. And then he goes even farther, and he punishes the girl who was the child of one of the parents spoken out. After the grades were all done, he goes back and he has her grades adjusted in two of her classes, so she's no longer valedictorian. And not only her, but also, it just so happened, also her younger brother in elementary school grades adjusted as well.
1: Ridiculous.
0: I mean, is it there's so much more to the story.
1: Mm-hmm.
0: But it was just treachery. Could these parents have done anything on their own? No.
1: Mm-mm.
0: And like many parents across the country dealing with public school districts controlled by the radical teachers unions and their puppets, they're often left to dry. Well, not anymore. We at Pacific Justice have offices all over the country. We took on this case, Jared, and it took over 2 years of litigation. And we just had a verdict from a jury there in a little town outside of Waco, Texas.
1: Mm.
0: And they said, this is wrong. This is violated due process, violates the rights of parents, free speech. This is unconstitutional. This is wrong. And by the way, Superintendent, you and the Chief of Police, owe these families $7.5 million in damages.
1: Wow.
0: And also, the school district, you're going to have part of it too. Because you guys should have moved on this. So it sends a loud signal when we step up for parents, not just for their justice that they couldn't get on their own. It sends a loud signal across the country. We're convinced school districts across the country are looking at this.
1: Mm-hmm.
0: So, yeah.
1: I mean, but how would the parents even be able to do anything without something like PJI, right? If you're a mom and a dad, you're both working full time while your kids are in school trying to provide for your family. Who has time in that situation to go through litigation, to get it through the court system, to even receive the reward? And this time there was a reward, but sometimes there isn't. And so if the parents don't have a group like us, like PJI, to go in and do it for free, that case is never happening. Then justice is going to prevail, and the good guys aren't going to win. And so that's why it's so important to have pro bono firms like you guys out there doing the work that you do.
0: Yeah, I know we talked about pastors being arrested and prosecuted. We've had those all across the country for preaching the gospel in public places, protected by the First Amendment. No-brainer facts. And yet, they couldn't protect and defend themselves.
1: Of course not.
0: They couldn't pay for an attorney.
1: On a pastor's salary.
0: And then we have hostile cities like Las Vegas and San Francisco, New York and Miami and others, these blue-dominant cities, if you will, that hate the gospel, that hate Christianity, that want to silence Christianity, and they're putting these pastors behind bars.
1: Mm-hmm.
0: Well, we at PGI, we have the bandwidth to do it, unlike any other organization. By God's grace, we have the bandwidth with 36 offices, and we're going to take in every single one of those. And the street preachers or street evangelists, they all know, go to PGI, call PGI, because we're taking on these cases without charge, and we're winning.
1: Mm-hmm.
0: More than 90% of them, we prevail. Sometimes there's some technicalities that can get in the way of a favorable outcome, but principally we prevail, and that's so important for these pastors who are otherwise left to slaughter. So, another example I'd like to mention is down in California. We got to have one in California, of course. So, this is a private Christian school, and actually it's a church that has a private Christian school but also has a Christian preschool, which is separate, but it's all part of the church ministry. They were shut down, and one of the reasons they were shut down was because the children, the four-year-olds, were being compelled to sing Christian songs and hear Bible stories. It is a church-run, church-owned, nonprofit ministry, private preschool. But the state of California says it doesn't matter. No preschool anywhere in California can ever have four-year-olds compelled to sing religious songs or hear Bible stories. We're shutting you down.
1: Mm-hmm.
0: And they're going to shut all of them down with the message they've given. So we at Pacific Justice have filed a lawsuit on behalf of this church and actually a couple other churches that want to start preschools but are afraid to because they're going to get shut down and punished. So we've taken these on, and this is a case we've just filed a petition for cert to the United States Supreme Court. So folks, pray. Pray that the Supreme Court takes this on. This is a big case. And I think normally I'd say, well, it's hard to get a case for the Supreme Court. It's like, less than 1% chance, 1 in 100, right? But we have a pretty good Supreme Court. And I think they'll identify the issues, and I think they'll take it up. I really do. I think there's a really really good chance they will. So we've seen some miracles before when Governor Gavin Newsom shut down all the churches and synagogues and opened up everything else, pot shops, strip clubs, but kept the churches down. It's a pretty sick governor, by the way.
1: Ridiculous. No common sense.
0: No common sense. When he did that, we went rapid fire all the way to the Supreme Court in a very short period of time on emergency appeals. And they came down in just 3 days and ordered Governor Gavin Newsom, you open those churches and synagogues now. And mm-hmm. he did. And it sent shockwaves across the country.
1: Wouldn't happen without someone like PJI fighting for that, though. If people stay silent, if organizations don't actually muster up the courage to stand up to them, that stuff can prevail.
0: Yeah, it can. And we can't do anything unless, like you said, people are willing to stand up.
1: Mm-hmm.
0: Those parents took a chance standing up to that superintendent. And in these other cases we have, there's a risk to stand up, but there is no back door for a Christian worldview. We have to do what's right.
1: Amen.
0: And by God's grace, we're here to serve. Anyone out there, folks, needs help, go to pji.org, pji.org. Thank you again, Jared, for being on the show. Appreciate having you. So, folks, there you have it. It's our God-given freedoms we're talking about. Now, let's choose to keep them. I'm Brad Dacus, president of the Pacific Justice Institute. Let's continue the fight for your freedoms.
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Well, hello there. Welcome to another episode of Today's Bible Questions. I'm Todd Hampson, your host for today, and really excited that you've joined us for this show. There's some great questions, kind of all over the map, but some deep ones, some easy ones, some practical ones, some deeply theological ones. So it's a good mixed bag, and it's a good way to get your Bible study in for the day, because we cover such a broad area because of the questions that you sent in. And thank you for doing that, by the way. We literally, no joke, could not do this show without you. We need your questions to be able to do this. And also, we pray that it's a blessing to you as you do tune in. And even as you hear other people's questions that you didn't submit, but that other people ask, get answered. So, but if you're just joining us, or you're wondering how to get your question answered on the next program or an upcoming program, you can simply text your question to the number there on your screen, 714-815-7097. And as I mentioned, today we have kind of a mixed bag of questions, kind of all over the map. So there's really no way for me to connect these. It's going to be every question slightly different. So with that, we'll just dive in and we'll see what God's word has to say, which is the source for our answers. You know, that's really the baseline for this channel, for what we're trying to teach on the show and how we approach scripture. Is God's word is inspired by God. God breathed, based on 2 Timothy 3, 15 and 16, or 16 and 17. God breathed and profitable for everything. And it says all scripture is God breathed. And it is therefore authoritative. It is sufficient. It covers everything that we need to know. And it's also complete. We have the complete word of God in the 66 books of the Bible. So that kind of gives us our framework of what boundaries to work within when we're trying to answer biblical questions. And then our job is, as students of the Bible, to be good exegeters, to pull the meaning out of the text, not force the meaning into the text, but really do due diligence to make sure we're letting the author speak to us, not us kind of force a meaning on it. And it's very tempting to do that sometimes. But when we answer these questions, we do our best to make sure we're answering straight from the Word of God, as imperfectly as we do it. That's our goal here on the show. Well, this first question has to do with Matthew 24. And this person says, Matthew 24, 14. Please explain Matthew 24, 14. And I'll just read that for you. It says, "And this gospel of the kingdom will be proclaimed throughout the whole world as a testimony to all nations, and then the end will come." Now, this verse pops up in Jesus's Olivet Discourse, his end time teaching, which aligns with what we read in the book of Revelation. If you look at the details carefully, he's talking to his Jewish disciples about the time of the tribulation. He describes primarily some key events in the first half that align with what we read in Revelation. Then he highlights the midpoint abomination of desolation spoken of by Daniel the prophet, and that's the midpoint of the tribulation. And then he talks about events at the end of the tribulation, his return, what it's going to be like, that it'll be a kind of a blackout, and then the glory will burst through, and he will return with his angels. So that's an overview of the Olivet Discourse, the key part of it. But right in the middle of that, it talks about this, that the gospel of the kingdom will be proclaimed throughout the whole world as a testimony to all nations, and then the end will come. So some people have taken this verse to mean the gospel has to go to every nation. Like, we have to translate the Bible into every language before he can return. Well, there's a couple problems with that. Number one, everywhere that the return of Christ is talked about, it's spoken of as an imminent return, meaning it could happen at any moment. There are no preconditions. Even Paul, when he gave the doctrine of the rapture in 1 Thess 4, he says, "We who are alive will be caught up together." So Paul thought the rapture was going to take place in his lifetime. And for sure, the gospel would not have gone out to every nation in Paul's lifetime. It went out to the known Greek world, the known, you know, all the way to Rome. And there's some indication that Paul even went to Spain. But this literally says it will be proclaimed throughout the whole world as a testimony to all nations. There are still thousands of languages that the Bible has not gone into. So this can't be talking about the church age or things leading up to the rapture.
I do believe the fulfillment. Now, we should do those things. Obviously, we should try to get the gospel to every nation. That's our goal with the Great Commission, is we're supposed to spread the gospel. But I think what Jesus is referring to here, again, is it correlates with a scene in Revelation, specifically in Revelation 14, verses 6 through 13. There's a description of these three angels. And the first angel is a gospel angel. Now, listen to this. He said, John says, "Then I saw another angel flying in the midst of heaven, having the everlasting gospel to preach to those who dwell on the earth. Now listen to these details and think about what we read in Matthew 24. To every nation, tribe, tongue, and people, saying with a loud voice, fear God and give glory to him, for the hour of his judgment has come. And worship him who made heaven and the earth and the sea and the springs of water." So, and I've heard people who have done a really deep dive in the Greek on this text talk about where it says another angel flying in the midst of heaven. The terminology used there is that he's zipping back and forth, literally making sure every person on the planet hears the gospel before it's too late. So I believe what we read about Matthew 24:14 is talking about this same event, ultimately, of this gospel angel that's literally going to go to every tribe, tongue, and nation and people. So that's the cool thing about the Bible, is that we don't have to force fit it. If we let it speak for itself, like I said, and we carefully compare scripture with scripture, it actually lines up perfectly in many places and makes a whole lot of sense as you see those puzzle pieces fit nicely together, which, by the way, is also an indicator that the Bible, though it used 40 human authors and their personalities and their imperfections, that there's really one ultimate author, the Holy Spirit, behind these 66 books. God is an author who does not contradict himself, so he's going to make sure that his word lines up, and it does. That's a kind of a fascinating way to approach scripture, and a fascinating thing to think about when we study scripture, that there's one author, he doesn't lie, he speaks clearly, he uses plain language. Yes, he uses poetic language and stuff like that too, but we understand what that means with a little bit of study and a little bit of context. And God wants us to understand his love letter, and he's written it in a way that is a plain sense language that we can comprehend, and that any believer from any period of church history can understand and can apply to their lives. So what a gift we have in these 66 books that we call the Bible. Amazing stuff. Well, if you're just joining us or wondering how to get your question answered, you can text your question to 714-815-7097, and we'll get that answered for you on a future episode. Here's another one. Actually, more of these questions are related to eschatology than I remembered. Here's another one related to eschatology. It says, while Satan is bound for 1,000 years, are his demons also bound during that time? Also, a second question, is Satan bound with a literal chain? So these are great questions. These are referring to what we read about in the first several verses of Revelation chapter 20, that Satan would be bound during the 1,000-year reign of Christ in the abyss. It specifically says he'll be bound in the abyss. If you remember, that's kind of the place where, when you read Revelation, that the demonic locusts were being held until the appropriate time when they were released. If you remember during Jesus's ministry, when he was casting out demons, they said, please don't throw us into the abyss before our time, this kind of thing. So it is a kind of a fallen angel prison, so to speak, where fallen angels are cast into, and they know they can't get out. So I'll answer the first question first. When Satan is bound for 1,000 years, are his demons also bound at that time? I do believe so. When you read, and there's biblical precedents for this, whenever you read about the leader of a nation or a people, that leader represents all the people in that nation. For example, Nebuchadnezzar, in the prophecies in Daniel chapter 2, Daniel said to him, "You, O king, are the head of gold." But of course, when you read the context, it includes all of Babylon. And then there's a mirror prophecy in chapter 7, which clearly Babylon is that first beast there. So it's a mirror prophecy. But that's a common thing in scripture, that the leader of a country represents the whole country, or the leader of a people group represents the whole people group. So same thing here. I think it goes without question
that if Satan's bound, that means all of his minions will be bound as well. It aligns with scripture, and it makes sense because the point of him being bound is that there is no temptation, there's no satanically or demonically led temptation during the entire 1,000-year reign of Christ. The purpose of it is to show, because mankind always clamors for a utopia, a perfect world government where everyone has plenty and where there's no war. Well, that's what they're going to have in the millennial kingdom. Jesus himself will be ruling from a throne in Jerusalem. There will be no wars. It will be nothing but peace. Everything will be prosperous. The topography of the world is going to be refurbished so that it's going to be plush with everything you need to eat. There's never going to be anything that you need that you don't have. Yet, at the end of that period, when Satan is loosed for a little time, he's quickly able to garner many, many people to fight against Jesus and make one last stand. In other words, God did that so that in 1,000 years, with Satan and his evil minions bound in the pit, even at the end of that, mankind will rebel against God and still choose sin. Sin nature, we're sinners because we sin, and we sin because we're sinners. We won't have that because we'll be in our glorified spiritual bodies. But those who enter the millennial kingdom, the believers who survive the tribulation, they will enter the kingdom as believers, but as they repopulate the world, their future generations won't all be believers, even though Jesus himself is ruling from the throne in a perfect environment. So anyway, that's the purpose of that. So yes, I do believe the demons will be bound there. And then the second question here, will he be bound with a literal chain? I'm not sure. I mean, it could be. It very well could be. And this question may be coming from the fact that those of us who interpret scripture using the plain sense sometimes will say we used a literal interpretation method. Now, that doesn't mean hyper-literal. Doesn't mean when it talks about God protecting Israel as he would a mother, like a mother with her wings. It doesn't mean God has feathers and wings. It means God wants to protect them. God loves them. So I think the same thing's true here. It could mean a literal chain, but what it may mean, what it probably means, is that's just a way of saying Satan's locked up and he's not going anywhere. Kind of like for the 30 minutes I'm doing this show, I'm chained to this desk, right? You understand what that means. I'm not going to get up and walk off camera. I'm fixed here. I'm not going anywhere during the duration of the show. Well, it's the same thing with Satan in the abyss. He's going to be chained to the abyss, locked up in the abyss. He's not going to get out. He will have zero influence on the world. So I think that's the primary thing that it's saying. But with that being said, I'm not sure. It could also be a literal, some kind of spiritual / physical chain. That's going to be a very different time of history when the veil is thinned between the seen and the unseen realms. So, but those are some great questions related to that. If you would like to get your question answered on a future episode, or you want to pose a question, you can text that question to 714-815-7097. And that number is on your screen there as well that you can use at any time. So as you're hearing some of these questions being answered, again, it may make other questions pop up in your head that you want to have answered as well. So write those down and then send one or two in, and we'll get those answered for you. And here's another question related to, while we're on the topic of the millennial kingdom, when Christ reigns during the millennial kingdom, will life on earth be like Eden? Yes, actually, it will be very much like Eden. God will be dwelling in Jerusalem. Jesus himself will be ruling from Jerusalem, so he'll be with mankind again. There will be it'll be like Eden, except for the fact that there will be people there with a fallen nature. But it says that Jesus will rule with a rod of iron. In other words, he's not going to let a single crime happen during that 1,000-year period. So it's as close to Eden as possible, except you do have this a group of people who are still have a sin nature who, as I just mentioned a few moments ago, will take the chance and rebel with Satan when he's loosed and try to fight against God. But it is very much like the Garden of Eden, and even more so the eternal state after the millennial kingdom is the great white throne judgment, or the unbeliever's judgment, followed by the creation of the new heavens, the new earth, and the new Jerusalem, which really is like full circle back to Eden. If you want to kind of see a neat snapshot, read
Genesis 1 and 2, and then go read Revelation 21 and 22, and you'll see how it comes full circle. But great, great question. It will be a lot like the Garden of Eden, which was God's original intent. Okay, now this next one, this is going to take a bit of time to explain, and it is an eschatological question as well. Has to do with the end times. As you know, there's the rapture, but at the end of the tribulation, Jesus will return to rescue the Jewish people, to rescue those who call upon his name. Paul in Romans 11 talks about when the fullness of the Gentiles comes in, then all Israel will be saved. So there's coming a future time when all Israel will turn to the Lord and be saved. And so here's the question. When Jesus returns, will he go to Petra or Basra? That's the same name of two names for the same place. First, to rescue the Jewish remnant, and then go to Jerusalem afterwards. So let me kind of paraphrase that and tell you where this person is coming from. We read about Jesus standing on the Mount of Olives when he returns, and the Mount of Olives splitting in two. We also read about Jesus rescuing a remnant of Jewish people who are hidden in the desert based on Revelation 12. Which is, and there's other passages in the Old Testament prophets that mention this as Basra or Petra in the area of what's today is modern southern Jordan. And Basra is Petra. It's the same location. Petra is the, if you've ever seen one of the Raiders of the Lost Ark movies, I think it was The Last Crusade, where Indiana Jones goes in there and you see this ancient city cut out of the stone down in Petra. And that's most likely, most commentators believe that's where it is, where Basra and Petra are the same thing. But there's other verses, and we'll look at some of these. There's verses in the Old Testament prophets that talk about who is this coming up from Basra with his robe stained in blood. So in other words, we know Jesus is going to conquer his enemies when he returns. We know he's going to rescue the remnant of Jewish people protected in the wilderness, and we know he's going to stand on the Mount of Olives. So to paraphrase this question, it's basically saying, what order is all of this going to take place in? It's at the very end of the tribulation when Jesus returns. What exactly is going to happen? And I just want to read a couple verses for you, and then I'll tell you kind of my take on what the order of events is there. Revelation 12, beginning in 13, says, "And when the dragon saw that he was thrown down to earth," this is when Satan is cast down to earth in the tribulation period, and he has no access to heaven anymore. It says he persecuted the woman who gave birth to the male child. This is Israel being depicted as the one who gave birth to Jesus. Jesus came from Israel. But with two wings like a great eagle were given to the woman so that she could fly into the wilderness to her place where she was nourished for a time, times, and half a time. That phrase, time, time, and half a time, it correlates also with other time markers given. It means 3.5 years. So the last 3.5 years, there's going to be a remnant of Jewish people who are hiding or protected in Basra. And I believe it's a supernatural protection, not just a natural protection, even though that's where they are. I believe there's some kind of supernatural covering that keeps the enemy from being able to attack them. And then it says, the dragon was enraged with the woman and went off to make war with the rest of her children who keep the commandments of God and hold to the testimony of Jesus. So I believe Satan is first going to try to attack the Jewish believing remnant who will be in Basra or Petra. Then when he realizes they're supernaturally protected and he can't do that, he's going to go back to Jerusalem and basically try to kill any Jewish people, Jewish Christians that he can. Any of these the rest of the Jewish people who have turned to the Lord and accepted Jesus. And here's that passage from Isaiah 63. I'll read the first three verses. It says, "Who is this who comes from Edom with garments of glowing colors from Basra?" And by the way, this word Basra in Hebrew means fortress. And that's a perfect description of Petra as we know it. It is kind of a fortress. You could hide in there. They could go way back into the tunnels of the caves and that kind of thing. But also, as I mentioned, I think God supernaturally protects them in there. This one who is majestic in his apparel, marching in the greatness of his strength. It is I, the one who speaks in righteousness, mighty to save.
why is your apparel red and your garments like one who treads in the winepress? I have trodden the wine trough alone, and from the peoples there was no one with me. I also trod them in my anger and trampled them in my wrath, and their blood and their lifeblood is sprinkled on my garments, and I stained all my clothes with their blood. Pretty gory picture. But also think of Revelation 19 when it says Jesus came from heaven, comes down with the sword coming out of his mouth with his robe dipped in blood. It's the same imagery. It's talking about the same event. So all that to say, I believe, and then one more, Zechariah 12:10, I will pour out on the house of David and the inhabitants of Jerusalem the spirit of grace and pleading so that they will look at me, whom they pierced, and they will mourn for him like one mourning for an only son, and they will weep bitterly over him like the bitter weeping over a firstborn. So much to unpack there. The fact that it talks about him and me, God, Jesus as God. But anyway, this depicts the moment when the Jewish people as a whole, as Paul says in Romans 11, all Israel will be saved. This depicts that moment when at the end of the tribulation, they will all believe in Jesus and call on him. So I believe the most likely order of events is the remnant will believe in Christ, some of them protected in Petra, many of them still in Jerusalem, that Jesus will return at that moment, will rescue the remnant from Petra, will come up the valley through past the Dead Sea, and as he's doing so, slaughtering the Antichrist armies who had been trying to attack the protected remnant, and then he will go into Jerusalem and finish slaughtering the armies, and then when he's decimated the entire Antichrist army, he'll make an ascent up the Mount of Olives, kind of like a victory lap, and will stand on Mount of Olives, and it will split. So when I parse these and kind of put the pieces together, that's kind of the general time frame or the order of events that I think takes place there. But it's a fascinating study because, number one, you have to look at several passages in the Minor Prophets. You have to look at the book of Revelation and Matthew 24.

0: first one. It says, I heard a well-known pastor say, we don't need the Old Testament, just the words of Jesus, because he died and rose from the dead. Is that true? Well, no, we need the Old Testament. As I mentioned earlier, the scriptures tell us that over and over again, all of God's word is authoritative. 2 Timothy 3:16 and 17. You know, all scripture is God breathed from Genesis 1:1 to Revelation 22:21. Yeah, sorry, I had it right the first time. It is God breathed. It is all God's word, all of it, 100%. So for someone to say, and there's a couple pastors that I've heard say this, or a couple prominent figures in Christianity have said similar things, like we can unhitch from the Old Testament, or the Old Testament is not really, it's been fulfilled, so we don't really need to pay attention to it. No, we have to. The only way to understand the full story and why the end of the story is so important is if you understand the entire Old Testament. Most of the Bible is your Old Testament. Very small sliver is the New Testament. We need to understand that. And also, it begs the question, what's the authority over script that says what scripture is of God and what isn't? Do you personally become the authority? Do these pastors who say we can unhitch from the Old Testament or we don't need the Old Testament, do they become the authority and tell us what's God's word and what's not? It just makes no sense. It's either all God's word or none of it's God's word. And also, to couple that with the fact that they cite the resurrection of Jesus and the words of Jesus as being authoritative, well, which words of Jesus and which resurrection? The one you read about in the Bible? So the logic just breaks down completely, and it makes no sense, and it confuses many, many believers. So hold firm to the fact that your entire Bible is God-breathed, is inerrant, meaning it has no mistakes, that it is authoritative, and that is it is sufficient, meaning it gives us everything we need to know. It doesn't tell us everything about everything, but it tells us everything that we need to know how to be right with God. Well, that brings us to the end of today's program. Thank you so much for joining in. Thank you for submitting your questions. And I'm Todd Hampson. I can't wait to join you, Lord willing, on another future episode of Today's Bible Questions. Until then, keep studying, keep working, and keep submitting your questions to that number on your screen, and we'll answer that for you on a future episode of Today's Bible Questions.
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have a God that's with us in the darkest times, in the darkest hours. He's always with us. Guys, I hope you understand Jesus Christ is our refuge. I hope, I pray, listen, all of us that are believers, that we find our refuge in Christ. Do you realize that you, as a believer in Jesus Christ, have the favor of God in your life? Come out from where you are. Come into the light. Go to the cross and watch and see what the Lord will do. Because the God that was with Paul the Apostle and did some marvelous things is still alive today. In 2003, May 18th, 2003, the Lord had us start a work in

0: Sunset Beach. We were at the Sunset Beach Women's Club for 7 years and 7 months. Some of you are here, do you remember that? And we needed more space. It was getting super busy. We put chairs outside. We put chairs down the hallway. We put chairs everywhere we could find a place to put a chair. And God really just kind of blessed it. It was just a thing that we just had to have some more space. So Peter's Landing Marina, if you recall, there was a space that was there open, and we worked out a deal. We signed a lease for 7 years and 2 5-year extensions, and everything seemed to be going good until we went to pull the permits to do the work. And we found out that that particular area, the zoning in bold letters said no religious assemblies. And so they said, you can't do any work, you can't pull the permits, you can't even go there. You're not allowed to have a church on that property. So we realized that the federal law protects us. It's called the Arlupa Law, a federal law that states you cannot zone out a church. So we tried to tell them that. They wouldn't listen to us. So we brought it before the city council, the city attorney, not Michael Gates, by the way, but the city attorney. The city attorney at the time said, no, you guys can't do it. We're going to shut it all down. And it was almost like watching a sports event. If you guys were with us, you remember, we filled the city hall. We're all there. And it was like we're all cheering, like, we're going to do this. We're going to go. We're going to go. And all of a sudden, the attorney says, no, we're not going to do it. And it was just like, oh. And so Pacific Justice Institute is a team of attorneys that pro bono, they help out churches and this type of stuff. So they drafted a letter. So we handed out a letter to all the city council. We handed out a letter to the city attorney. And the city attorney got on his laptop and he started punching away on the keys like this. And he goes, I don't normally flip-flop, but on this one, I'm going to flip-flop. And so they said, you guys can go forward. And we were there for 12 years. We were over there. But the whole thing was, it was like the darkest hour. Like, we're really going to pay a lease on a property we can't occupy. And so there was a dark hour. But we had, listen, great victory. And we have a God that's with us in the darkest times, in the darkest hours. He's always with us. There's no darkness in him. He's light, and he's always there. And God's will, when you follow him, his will be done. God is sovereign. In our text, we're going to look at Paul the Apostle. Remember, we've been watching, and I'm going to put it up here on the screen. We've been watching that he was in a real battle. He was in a real storm. He was in some dark times. Matter of fact, it was so bad as they were making their way from Caesarea all the way to Rome, that they thought they were all dead. Remember that? Remember, Paul even warned them before they went on the ship. He said, hey, disaster's ahead. Don't get on the ship. But the expert said, no, we're going to go forward. And sure enough, disaster came. And so it was terrible. They didn't listen to Paul. So verses 27 to 38, I just want to summarize this. Some of the sailors, listen, they tried to escape by lowering the lifeboat. So they were pretending, I don't know if in the text it tells us, they were pretending that they were putting out anchors, but really they were putting the lifeboat out and they were going to escape and save themselves and let everybody die. And so Paul the Apostle said, no, we all have to stay together. Otherwise, nobody's going to be saved. We have to stay together. So they cut the lifeboat down and let it fall into the water, and they let the lifeboat go, right? And so they hadn't eaten. Listen, this is very important. They didn't eat for 14 days. So Paul insisted, guys, stop everything. We're going to eat. He broke bread. He gave thanks to the Lord. And he forced the 276 guys that were on the ship to eat. But then a violent wave broke up the ship. The ship was broken. And because the ship was broken, there's all kinds of prisoners there. And so the soldiers were going to kill all the prisoners. But the centurion, the one in charge, says, no. He wanted to save Paul the Apostle, who was a prisoner. He says, no, don't kill anybody. Don't worry. It's on my head. Let them all live. So he let them live. But this is, now we're getting to this great part here. Remember, so the ship is broken up. There's an island there. So the centurion says, if you can swim, swim. Those that can't swim, get on boards and go and make your way there. So I believe if you watch this, probably they were surfing. They were probably surfing. Southern California, we can appreciate that. So maybe some were bodyboarding. They were going like this and going up there. But some of them were probably like that. They were surfing. So they made their way onto the island just to find out the island was called the Island of Malta. They didn't know which island they were at. They were tossed and turned, so they didn't know. Guys, they found a place of refuge in the midst of their storm, the darkest hours, but yet they had a refuge. Can I remind everybody, Jesus Christ is our refuge. He's the one that we run to when we go and we have trouble. So Malta, if you're familiar with the area. So if you look up here, there's Sicily and Italy. Matter of fact, my relatives were from Sicily, from Trapani up here. So there's Malta. You see that little island? So 60 miles south of Sicily, near the toe of Italy. The name is derived from a Phoenician word, Meleth or Malita, which means place of refuge, and that's what it was. Some might say, wait, yeah, I took a little Spanish, Malita. So Heidi's looking at me, I didn't know you spoke Spanish. So Malita. So you might look at it and say, wait, Pastor, the word itself means honey, and it does. But the root of the word means a place of refuge. Again, guys, I hope you understand, Jesus Christ is our refuge, a shelter, a fortress, a safe place, a protection. Listen, the righteous run in and they're what? Safe. I hope, I pray, listen, all of us that are believers, that we find our refuge in Christ. I hope this is a reminder for us that are believers that daily we should find our refuge in him. Amen? Because he is our strong tower. Listen, I cannot go a day without finding myself with him in that place of refuge. I need him. When you're weak, he's your strength. When you're down, he'll lift you up. He is that place. And I hope that I'm just preaching to the choir. I hope that you realize day by day, you and I have a refuge in Jesus Christ. He is my refuge. He is your refuge. And we should run in daily. I hope you have that time. Daily in the word, finding refuge in him. Daily in prayer, finding refuge in him. I can't think of the last, let's see, 20, what year are we in? 2026, we started in 2000. Last 23 years, I can never recall, stood up at this pulpit without first spending time with my God and my refuge, giving me his strength to be up here. Never. I get up in the morning and just spend time with him, on my knees, on my face, seeking him, Lord Jesus. People don't want to hear me speak. They want to hear you speak through your word, by your Holy Spirit. Fill me with your Holy Spirit. Stir up the gifts of the Holy Spirit, the gift of pastor, teacher, exhortation, prophecy, word of knowledge, word of wisdom. May the work of the Holy Spirit be at work here in this church. Amen. But trust me, if I'm up here, if I don't have a place of refuge in him, it'll be dry as a bone. Because it'll be me speaking. You are a vessel, and hopefully you and I are vessels of honor, and we're fit for the master's work. You can't be fit, listen, for the master's work unless you're spending time in him. Amen? Okay, so the natives showed us unusual kindness, for they kindled a fire and made us all welcome because of the rain that was falling and because of the cold. Okay, so think of this. 14 days, they haven't eaten except one time, so they're malnourished, they're freezing, it's raining, they're cold, and they're probably, you know, standing on the shore just kind of shaking like this, and then the natives come out and say, hey, come on, let's build you guys a fire, let's warm you guys up, and so they build a fire, and they were just being so kind. Listen, they're not believers, and they're just being so hospitable. My wife had a home actually there in Malta for 8 years. She lived in Scotland, but she was in the music industry, did very well. So she would go there for summers and she had like a summer home for 8 years. And she told me, I was reading this out loud, and she says, yeah, you know what? The people there are very hospitable. They're very warm people. The Maltese people are very, so to this day, they're still that way. So all this wonderful, hospitality that they're receiving, and I believe this is good for us to realize. Do you realize as believers in Jesus, we're called to be hospitable? But when Paul, back in our text, had gathered a bunch of sticks and laid them on the fire, let's stop there before it gets ugly. Wait, Paul is gathering sticks? Wait. Paul has become the new leader. I don't know if you realize that as we've been going through this text. Why? The centurion messed up. The centurion thought that they should move forward. The centurion was not a good leader. Paul was in tune with God. Paul was so much in tune with God that everybody was looking at him for answers. And he told everybody, you're all going to be safe. An angel of the Lord visited me last night. Nobody's going to get hurt. We're going to make it to shore. We're going to go on some island. And so he had everything under control. All of them were listening to him. He was definitely the leader now. But yet the leader is gathering sticks. Listen, there's 276 men there. I would think through this. Think through it with me. Wouldn't you think that they would all say, hey, Paul, listen, you get the closest spot right next to the fire. Come on, everybody, let's help Paul. Sit down, Paul. You are the man. You just sit there, keep warm. You know, there's too many guys here. We don't want you far away from where are you going, Paul? He's gathering sticks. He's serving them. Paul the Apostle said in 1 Corinthians 9:19 to the church in Corinth, he says, "For though I am free from all men, I have made myself a what? Servant to all." Why? That I might win the more. Well, Paul is a servant. It doesn't change in his life. He's always a servant. He's Paul the Apostle. He's hearing from God. He was used to save the lives of many. He was so in tune with the leading of God that everybody was looking to him for answers, but yet he was the servant of all. Are you following me? He was serving them. And it's a good reminder for all of us that are called. You are called. Do you realize that if you're a believer in Jesus Christ, you are called to be a servant of the Lord? That's what we're called to do. We love to be served, don't we? Just serve me, yes. Even Jesus Christ, when he came to the earth, what does it say? He came to serve and not to be served. Right? Wow. That just stands out. Okay, well, let's go on. So he's gathering up these sticks, and then what happens? A viper came out because of the heat and fastened on his hand. He got bit. Wait. He's serving the Lord. He's serving people. And so God allowed this bite, allowed this viper to just bite him? And you don't read anywhere in the text where it says, Paul was like, "Really, God, I'm serving you and I get bit in front of all these people?" Could I remind you, getting bit by a viper is pretty much a death sentence. You should die from that. And he gets bit. I want to use this to say something that's so important, because when you start serving the Lord, trust me, you're going to get bit. Well, there's real spiritual attacks. That's a real serpent. Well, guess what? There's a serpent in the spiritual realm that wants to bite and wants to attack us. And we're not exempt. Paul the Apostle physically got bit. And you and I, we as believers, is when we serve the Lord and we see it in the church so often, people say, "Well, I want to sign up for this and sign up for that." Spiritual attacks come and they're like, "Oh, I didn't sign up for that." What? "Well, you know, that I got this and this is going wrong in my life." It's okay. God will get you through it. No. I'm not. I don't want any part of it. Well, you're going to get bit. That's the bad news. We're getting to the good news pretty soon, though. But that's just the reality. I heard a pastor once say that, you know, he was talking about a boxer, and he's saying how a boxer, when he's in the ring, he doesn't go to the quarter after the first round. He doesn't go to the coach and say, "Coach, I got hit." He's like, the coach would say, "You're a boxer. You're going to get hit. Don't you understand?" Listen, the same thing with us. We're in ministry. There's going to be attacks, but the attacks are for us. There's a reason for the attacks. And so it depends on how we handle the attacks and how we handle when we get bit and we get hurt. And when the natives saw the creature hanging from his hand, they said to one another, "No doubt this man is a murderer, whom though he has escaped the sea, yet justice does not allow to live." They were very superstitious. They believed in many gods. They're like, "He must have offended the gods. He must be a murderer. And now the gods are making everything right. He's going to die." Can I use this to say, you and I as believers, the world's watching when we are under attack. And they're watching how, listen, please. This is so important for your spirit. Maybe you're mature enough, you already got this, and please go to sleep. But for those that don't get this, they're watching how you respond to the attacks. They are. The natives are watching this, and they're saying, "Well, he must be a pretty bad guy. Look what happened. He got bit. He's going to die." And how? What happens? How does he respond? And it's so important that we realize that. The world is watching how we respond to tragedy. We had a young lady at the first service. She's visiting from Idaho. Is it Idaho? Iowa. I get those two mixed up all the time. So she's visiting. But she shared with me, she says, Pastor, thank you for that message. She says, I had a 5-year-old boy that died of cancer. And she says, I needed to hear that message today. How do we deal with tragedy? Only God can carry you through difficulties like that. The world is watching how we deal. We're not exempt as believers. We're going to have tragedies. We're going to have difficulties. But my question is, how does Paul respond and how should we respond and what do we do? I believe we see it here in our text. But he shook off the creature into the fire and suffered no harm. Listen, he had the promise of Jesus that he was going to go to Rome. So he knew he's not going to die. He had the promise of the angel, you're going to stand before Caesar. Remember that? So he knows, I'm not going to die. He had the promises of God. But can I encourage you? You and I have the same promises of God. That we're going to stand one day before the King of Kings and the Lord of Lords. And that everything that happens in our life, he's working all things together for good for those of us that love him. Those of us that are called according to his purpose. Everything. We have his promises that we can stand on. No weapons formed against us shall prosper. And I think that's up right here. Yes, Isaiah 54. Isaiah 54, no weapons formed against you shall what? You might say, oh, Pastor, you don't understand that. That's the Old Testament. That probably doesn't speak to us as Christians. That really speaks to the Old Testament saints. And so you're taking that way out of context. Really? Let's read on. No weapon formed against us shall prosper, and every tongue which rises against you in judgment, you shall condemn. Listen. This is the heritage of the servants of the Lord. Are you a servant of the Lord? Yes. That's your promise. Yes. No weapons formed against you shall prosper. No weapons formed against us shall prosper. And if it's not clear enough by that, keep reading. And their righteousness is from who? Listen, their righteousness is from me. It's not our righteousness. It's not that he's going to prosper and no weapons formed against us will prosper because of our righteousness. It's from him. And if you don't believe it, it says the Lord. No weapons. Let me move my notes that I'm not using at all here. But let's see. You guys all doing good today? I get so excited about God's word, I can't help myself. So I love it, actually. I love teaching. Back in our text. And it says, however, they were expecting that he would swell up and suddenly fall down dead. So they're watching him intently. Again, the world's watching us when we go through tragedies. But after they had looked for a long time and saw no harm come to him, they changed their minds and said that he was what? One more time. I thought he was a murderer. Now he's a god. They thought he was a murderer. But now he's a god. What changed? They watch him walk through tragedy and shake it off. They watched how he responded to a very tragic situation. And then they realized, wait, this guy is not like us. This guy is different than all of us. He must be a god. That's all they knew. They didn't know any better. But he must be a god because we've never seen anything like this. Every time someone gets bit by a viper, they usually swell up or they fall down dead. So there must be something about this guy. And believe me, from now on, they're going to listen to him. And he'll have an open door to minister. Listen, not just to one or two people, to the whole island. Why? Because the biggest part is how he handled the tragedy. Guys, listen, we will have tragedies in our life. We will have difficulties in our life. We're not exempt. But how do we respond to them? Can I suggest, because of this text, and remind all of us, shake it off. Go forward. I'm not diminishing all that we go through sometimes. I'm not saying, please don't misunderstand me in that. But what I'm saying is Paul the apostle had a promise from God and he was standing on the promise of God. He's going to stand before Caesar. So what does that tell you? He's not going to die. and he shook it off. And now they're listening. I hope, I pray, I trust that the world around us, as they see how we handle things different than the world handles things, that will have their ear and they'll finally listen to us and say, now tell me more about this God you serve. Tell me, what is the, you're a what? Are you a Christian? What does that mean? In that region, there was an estate, the leading citizen of the island whose name was Publius, who received us, listen, and entertained us courteously for 3 days. So Publius, most likely he was the Roman governor of the island, and he obviously was very well off. And so he's like, guys, I've never seen nothing like this. I heard about you, Paul. I heard that a snake bit you. You didn't die. You didn't swell up. We want to hear more of this. We want to just give you a feast. And we just see, listen, the favor of God. Do you realize that you, as a believer in Jesus Christ, have the favor of God in your life? Now, I'm not trying to be, just the favor of God. No, matter of fact, the way we come to Christ is through the favor of God, right? We have favor with God. We are saved by grace, which is favor, through faith. We're saved by grace, which is favor, through our faith in Jesus Christ. That's what we're told. Yes, I'll say it again. Favor. Listen, it starts with his favor. That's how you are saved. But it continues. As we seek him and we seek his word for wisdom from above, we continue to have the favor of God. You might say, Pastor, is there a scripture to go with that? I'd love when you ask these questions. Proverbs 8:35. Listen, for whoever finds me, talking about wisdom in context, I believe also the Lord, wisdom and wisdom of the Lord. So whoever finds me finds what? Life. And obtains what? Favor from the Lord. God's favor for those of us that seek him and seek his word. The wisdom that comes from his word. We have great favor from above. Oh, Paul had favor. And it happened that the father of Publius, which is the governor of the island, laid sick. So his father was laying sick with a fever and dysentery is an infection. You don't even really want to know all that it is. It's pretty gross. But it's basically an infection of the intestinal tract, which is very painful. So Paul went into him and prayed, and he laid hands on him, and he was healed. Do you think he would have had that opportunity if he didn't shake off the snake? I don't think so. You see, he shook off the snake. Something supernatural is going on. They're looking to him. They're saying, wow, what's happening? You're different. By the way, you're so different, and I've never seen anything like this before. Hey, the governor is saying, I want to give you a feast. And by the way, can you help me out? My dad, he's laying there, and it doesn't look good, and he's really sick. I mean, you were touched, and so do you think maybe you can do something with him? And Paul's like, let me see what I can do. And he was healed. Oh, it goes on. And when this was done, the rest of those on the island, don't miss that, who had diseases also came and were what?
1: Healed.
0: How Paul handled the tragedy opened a door for him to minister, not just to one, but everyone around that whole island wanted to meet this Paul. And wanted to be a part of his ministry. Last verse we'll look at. They also honored us in many ways. Okay, wait. Do you think they would have honored the group if Paul wasn't there? I don't think so. Paul was the believer. And the whole group was blessed. Are you following that?
1: Yes.
0: Because Paul was a man of God. And they were all blessed because he was used by God in a powerful way. And they were all honored. And not only honored, look at this. And when we departed, they provided such things as were necessary. So they probably gave him food and clothes and all kinds. They're like, please, you've blessed us. Let us help you. And they're just giving them all kinds of stuff for their journey. Oh, guys, we can have victory in our darkest hour. When that dark hour comes into your life, maybe you've never gone into a dark hour, but we're in a fallen world and there will be attacks, there will be difficulties, there will be tragedies. I don't want that, but we're in a fallen world. But my question is, how do we handle them, those situations? And how will we handle them in the future? And if we handle them the way Paul handled them, watch and see what the Lord will do. He might very well open some doors that you don't even realize. Because we serve the same God that Paul the Apostle served. You might say, whoa, Pastor, he was an apostle. See, you don't understand. The apostles have different standings. He was in this place of exaltation. Whoa. We all belong to his family. And my Bible reads, he has no respecter of persons. And God is at work today. And if you heard how this church itself started, you'd realize we have a supernatural God that works in the very natural way. We serve an awesome God. And my God is not dead. My God, your God, is alive. But he's looking, he's searching to and fro throughout the whole earth, looking towards those hearts who are loyal towards him. If you have a hardened heart, if you're in sin, if you're caught up in the ways of this world, you're missing out on all that God has. This is not a condemnation. This is a wonderful exhortation. Can I say, come out from where you are. Come into the light. Go to the cross and watch and see what the Lord will do. Because the God that was with Paul the Apostle and did some marvelous things is still alive today. Amen.

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1: Welcome to Behind the Cameras. This is a little update for the month of October, and I mentioned in September. Now, we're basically, we hit about 190-some countries, but ones that were what we called certified into. In September, we were at, I want to make sure I say the right number here, at 135, and we are now, I can announce, we're at 167. We're almost getting fibered or satellite in to almost every country. We're getting close. I believe these are the end times, friends, and God is good. And these are areas where people are actually getting to hear the teachings of Jesus Christ. It's just so inspiring. I'm not a teacher, but I know that we're all can get the message out from these great teachers we have on His channel. And Israel, I know a lot of you are concerned because we have the second studio now in Israel. We had to do this because the original one with buildings over there, they're different and they have to go through this kind of certification thing. So it's going to take about a year, they said, for it to be upgraded to these new standards. So we've gotten this other facility and they're working on it, but we have this lag, and Tom Hughes is over there, and we were hoping to do a live show, but we thought it might be risky because we don't know if both studios would be, the one's not ready and the other one might be, the power might be turned off any time now. And so keep that in prayer, but it is going well. And speaking of Israel, we have two programs that will be coming to His channel. One is one of ours that we will be producing as soon as the second studio is done, and it's called This Week in Israel, and our host will be Brian Perez, and it's all about Israel, and it will be enjoyable. Another one is a program from Israel, and I don't want to get a little head in the weeds. I'll wait a little bit later so I can announce that. But they right now are in the production of doing that program. And also, I had a little note here. I would like to mention real quick, you're coming into Christmas, and this is when crime and house break-ins really start to climb. And you're seeing statistics, I call them woke statistics, that they're telling you to turn off your lights, that thieves don't like it when a house is dark because they don't know what's lurking. Well, it's just the opposite, friends. You go home to a dark house, you don't know who's lurking in the bushes. And thieves are like cockroaches. They scurry with light. That's why all of our studio buildings and every government building and every store and retail, they're lit up like a Christmas tree when they're closed. It keeps them away. And what's going on is, if you look at statistics from the 50s, 60s, and 70s, it'll show when they started putting in more street lights and people put on their lights, crimes would go down in the neighborhood. They started around the 1800s, early 1800s, before electricity, they would put in gas lights. They started putting them on the streets, and crime went down because it lights up the streets and the cockroaches scurry away. So don't listen to this woke stuff. Keep your porch light on at night. light your house up, and if you go on vacation, get a couple of those lights that one room turns on for a while and then another room back and forth. But don't keep your place dark. And friends, it's about time for me to go, but I really want to say this to just you partners. Oh, God bless you, and thank you for being all these years with us, supporting us, and helping us to be able to get these great teachers. I'm not a teacher, you aren't a teacher, but we sure can help these great pastors get their message into all these countries. I believe that this is part of the end times, and God is using us in a mighty way because we're now getting into countries that there isn't a missionary that would dare step into. May God richly bless you. If something important comes up in October, I'll give you another behind the camera.
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3: Welcome to the Washington Stand News Brief. I'm Casey Harper bringing you today's big stories. The Department of Justice on Wednesday announced a $500 million crackdown on tax fraud. In the last 6 weeks, the DOJ has cracked down on 76 alleged criminals, totaling $490 million. Colin McDonald, the Assistant Attorney General for the Fraud Enforcement Division at the DOJ, said there is an example here of a much larger problem.
4: The sad truth confronting the United States is that criminals steal hundreds of billions of dollars every year from the taxpayer. To put this crisis into perspective, more taxpayer dollars go to fraudsters every year than to most federal departments and agencies, including the combined budgets of the Departments of Energy, Justice, and Interior. Hundreds of billions of dollars every single year taken by criminal actors.
3: This is just the latest in the Trump administration's fraud crackdown, with more on the way. Well, President Donald Trump made several big announcements on international agreements. The president announced first that Taiwan has agreed to buy 30% of the natural gas from a pipeline project in Alaska in a major energy deal.
5: But Taiwan has just agreed to buy 30% of the gas coming off the pipeline for the next 20 years. That guarantees the success. It's one of the biggest commitments in history for anything. It's one of the biggest deals ever made. They're going to pay it, and that's a 20-year period that guarantees success. And Taiwan will also invest $4.4 billion into the project on top of $50 billion already committed by South Korea to Alaska.
3: In February, Taiwanese officials said they would ramp up purchases of U.S. natural gas to make up about one-third of its imported supply this year and reduce purchases from other countries. But in a separate deal, President Trump announced Wednesday Japan had agreed to invest $21 billion in capital to build two major semiconductor manufacturing facilities in Malta, New York. But that wasn't the only announcement. The president also announced, quote, massive oil, gas, and mineral exploration is getting ready to begin in Greenland. That comes after the U.S. and Greenland signed that deal with Denmark, expanding the U.S. military's role in Greenland, paving the way for two new bases and President Trump's, quote, Golden Dome missile defense system. This all reaffirms Danish sovereignty and Greenlanders' right to self-determination. But after the news, leadership in Greenland downplayed the extent of these new energy expansions, seemingly contradicting the president. One other White House news, a federal judge extended access to the White House for CNN, MS Now, and Politico, ruling that President Trump likely broke the law when he tried to ban them from the White House. The president argued that the reporters shouldn't be given special access when their reporting is inaccurate and deceptive. But last month, U.S. District Judge Timothy Kelly gave the reporters access to the White House grounds on a temporary basis. Now, this latest ruling will remain in effect until he makes a final judgment in the lawsuit, which was brought by the news organizations, though this could all be appealed. Well, across the world, and for our last story, fighting between the Houthi terrorists in Saudi Arabia continues. The Houthis struck the headquarters of Saudi Arabia's state-owned oil company late on Tuesday. It seems that the damage was minimal, but it's a sign of the growing escalation as both sides trade fire in the conflict, which has put Saudi Arabia's Riyadh airport and energy infrastructure in the crosshairs. In fact, that airport has been hit four times in recent days, killing 13 and wounding more than 300. Earlier today, the Houthis said they're doubling down on the attacks, and President Trump has faced questions about getting involved in the conflict, though so far he has not weighed in. Well, that is today's news. I'm Casey Harper. You can find out more at the Washington Stand. As for us, we're back next time with more stories that matter.
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7: The Bible says Yahweh is the only God that is real, and that he listens, and that he's eternal, and that he's the creator. 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I have brought my independent thinking in line with what he has said. Amen. It's not me, it's him who has said this. He says all other gods are fake. He says, I'm the only one that's true, and I'll prove it to you. He says, I'm going to write down the future in advance. It's called Bible prophecy. And when it happens, then you can believe.
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Friends, listen, beware of the coming counterfeit Christ. That should not be news to you if you read your Bible. Jesus said over and over again, as we get deeper and deeper into the last days, there's going to be false messiahs, false Christ, false prophets, false teachers. And we see that all around the world. By the way, that's how we wind up getting things called cults. They create their own path of redemption. They create their own holy book, and they create their own counterfeit Christ. This is how you can get to heaven and, oh, by the way, give us so much money and do these many things and follow our leader. It's nothing new, but just know this. We are to be very wary. We are to be on guard, paying attention to the fact that Jesus already told us to be alert. False messiahs and counterfeit Christ are going to come. And we know this, that in the last days, that will not only increase, but so will the magnitude of their ability to deceive. They will be able to do false miracles. Imagine that for a moment. Well, listen, let's dive into the study today titled, Beware of the Coming Counterfeit Christ, and have your Bible marked up and ready to go. Write down references and scripture notations. So again, let's get into this and let's be ready to be able to identify what is true and what is false. Let's go. Young people, listen up. Old people, listen up if you can hear me. The Bible is our only hope. It's our only strength. This is the only way that you will be kept from being deceived. This book right here. So come on, man, you got books thousands of years old. There's a reason why I'm holding it after all these thousands of years. This is God's word. It is true. And how beautiful it is in the original languages, Greek, Hebrew, and Aramaic. The Bible is completely perfect and quantified and qualified as absolutely flawless in the original languages. And that also drives people crazy. It should drive people, though, who are thinking to Christ, that you can know him. And then, listen, according to the Bible, we'll see these things tonight, is that there is a push. According to the Bible, there's going to be a push toward a oneness in the world. Without God, one putting together of religions, one putting together of nations, one putting together, the Bible says, of economy, one currency, one world. And that thinking comes from the Bible. The Bible warns us about that, tells us about it, but it's Satan's great plan. Now let's dive into this and bring in this verse to your remembrance. It's right there in 2 Thessalonians 2, verses 3 through 5. And we're talking about this man to come, the Antichrist. Let no one deceive you by any means, for that day will not come unless the falling away, the apostasy, comes first. That means people will depart from the faith, leave off on believing on Jesus. And the man of sin is revealed. Notice that. What comes first? Many people will give up on following Christ, and that atmosphere will prevail and precede this man of sin who will be revealed, the son of perdition, who opposes and exalts himself above all that is called God or that is worship, so that he sits as God in the temple of God. That means there's going to be a temple rebuilt in Jerusalem someday, showing himself that he is God. Paul said to them, "Do you not remember that when I was still with you, I told you these things?" Remarkable. And Jesus confirmed that himself in Matthew chapter 24 and what is known as the Olivet Discourse. Therefore, when you see the abomination of desolation spoken by Daniel the prophet standing in the holy place, that's the temple, whoever reads, let him understand. Watch this. Jesus is speaking about the future to the disciples. He tells them, when you see, now watch this. Did that happen with the 12 disciples in their lifetime? Nope, it didn't happen. Jesus is speaking to the disciples, but he's also speaking beyond their head, over their shoulders. Jesus is speaking prophetically regarding the last time events, because watch this.
The temple is going to be torn down in 70 AD. It's going to be gone. Nearly 2,000 years will go by. But according to Thessalonians and Jesus and Matthew, there's going to be a new temple. And there's going to be this Antichrist creature, this person. And he's going to stand in the place of God. And Jesus said, Daniel wrote about this. And this one is going to stand in the holy place. Verse 16, then let those who are in Judea flee. Are you in Judea? No. Don't mess with the Bible. It says Judea, it means Judea. Flee to the mountains. Let him who is on the housetop not go down to take anything out of his house. Do you live on top of your house? They do. They did then and they still do now. Verse 18, and let him who is in the field not go back to get his clothes. Total sense of urgency, clearly. But woe to those who are pregnant and those who are nursing babies in those days. Why? What's Jesus got against nursing moms and pregnant women? Answer, nothing. It's hard to escape and to flee when you're trying to nurse a baby, hold a baby, or be pregnant. I wouldn't know. I've only had a kidney stone. That's all I've ever known. Jesus is saying it's going to be very sad for women pregnant in those days and nursing moms, because it's going to be such a time of urgency that when this one stands in this place and commits this incredible atrocity against God, and he's going to declare himself to be God, Jesus said, run, get down from your housetop and run. The Antichrist, when he comes on the world scene, according to Revelation chapter 17, and 18, he's going to launch some sort of false church state system. He will have what is called the false prophet, and there will be icons and images, and there's going to be, of course, the ultimate image, and that will be this thing, this statue, I don't know. But there's going to be an image that is made of the honor of this man called the beast, the Antichrist. And the false prophet will preside. He'll be a religious leader for all of the religions of the world. He's going to bring them all together. Wow. And you know, that's not a surprise. You know, there's a lot of effort that goes on where you hear things like this. Let's have a community interfaith prayer meeting. Have you ever heard these things before? Let's have, you know what, our city is going to be hosting an interfaith prayer gathering. I have to tell you, I have asked God every time I've heard that invitation, do you want me to go? And every time it's been clear, don't go. For this reason, who are they praying to? Who are they praying to? I have to tell you, if somebody says, you know, on Monday we're going to pass a law, and on Monday we're going to pray to Buddha on Monday, and we're going to pray to Confucius on Tuesday, and we're going to pray to Yahweh on Wednesday, and Allah on Thursday. Listen, I'm only going to show up when we pray to Yahweh. Because the Bible says Yahweh is the only God that is real, and that he listens, and that he's eternal, and that he's the creator. You say, well, that's kind of rude, isn't it? No, listen. Why would I go to the other prayer meetings when there's no God listening? He says he's the only one. And how do we know he's the only one? I mean, come on, let's be honest. Well, that's your opinion. Listen, it's not my opinion. I have brought my independent thinking in line with what he has said. It's not me. It's him who has said this. He says all other gods are fake. He says, I'm the only one that's true. And I'll prove it to you. He says, I'm going to write down the future in advance. It's called Bible prophecy. And when it happens, then you can believe. Amen. Wow, what an amazing God he is. And one of those great things is that he warns us about a coming false church, a false religion, if you want. And the Antichrist is very big on that. And one of the things that we need to know is that whatever is found in the book of Revelation is, of course, so often revealed, first of all, in the book of Daniel. But look at Daniel chapter 7, verse 8, for example. I was considering the horns. Daniel sees this vision, and he sees this
beast, as it were, rising up out of the sea. And he sees these horns. And we're going to know, if we read the entire book of Daniel, the horns will be described as kings. And he says, so I was considering the horns, and there was another horn. So there was 10 horns, and an 11th horn pops up, a little one coming up among them, for whom three of the first horns were plucked out of the roots. And there in this horn, this is the little horn, this is the Antichrist, the one we're talking about tonight. He arises insignificantly at first. He's a little horn. He's got authority. This person in the future, globally minded world, some sort of globalism. And this guy is seemingly insignificant. He arises, but watch how the Bible describes him. I love this because it's from God's perspective. And there in this horn were eyes like the eyes of a man. That should kind of creep you out. There's going to be a leader. He's going to be one who will be manipulated. The Bible will show us by Satan. But it's a wild statement in Scripture. His eyes, they're like the eyes of a man. Now, we know from Scripture that Satan will possess the Antichrist. Satan has always wanted to be worshiped. Remember, he said to Jesus in the wilderness, just bow down and worship me and it's all going to be great. I'll give you everything. Isn't that amazing? The Antichrist is going to be possessed by Satan, and Satan is going to be looking, so to speak, out of his eyeballs and getting all excited that the world is worshiping the Antichrist when Satan wants it for himself. I mean, that is creepy thinking. Satan wants to be worshipped, but no one's going to exactly worship him. So he's going to possess a man and have him do amazing things, the Antichrist. And when the world gives him all this honor, Satan's going to get all excited about it. What a twisted way of thinking. But that's what happens when you believe in your own lies, and Satan is the father of lies. His mouth, the Bible says, will be speaking pompous words, arrogant words. Boastful words, chapter 2, verse 44. And in the days of these kings, the God of heaven will set up a kingdom which shall never be destroyed, and the kingdom shall not be left to other people. It shall break in pieces and consume all the kingdoms, and it shall stand forever. What does that mean? That Jesus Christ will return in what is called the second coming, and when he does, it will be for the destruction of the Antichrist, a Christ-rejecting world, and the great second coming is that great day of global judgment. Christ sets up his kingdom, and the Bible tells us Jesus will rule and reign for 1,000 years. That happens at the end of the tribulation period. It's known as the second coming. He physically returns to earth. We also know this, that Satan supplies deception, the deception that man desires. Satan will supply that through this man, the Antichrist. Revelation chapter 13 tells us about him. Then I stood on the sand of the sea. John is speaking, book of Revelation. And I saw a beast rising up out of the sea, having 7 heads and 10 horns. Sounds like Daniel, huh? And on his horns, 10 crowns. And on his heads, blasphemous names. Now the beast which I saw was like a leopard. His feet were like the feet of a bear, and his mouth like the mouth of a lion. The dragon gave him his power. Who's the dragon? Take a wild guess. The dragon gave him his power, his throne, and great authority, and I saw one of his heads, watch this, as if it had been mortally wounded, and his deadly wound

which is what the Bible is always, from Genesis to Revelation, it's based on a 360-day calendar. This is amazing. And so, verse 6, then he opened his mouth in blasphemy against God, to blaspheme his name, his tabernacle, and those who dwell in heaven. It was granted to him to make war with the saints and overcome them, destroy them. So, oh my goodness, the Antichrist is going to destroy us? No, that's not what it says. Are you listening? The Bible says the Antichrist is going to be given power here to destroy the saints. What saints? They're called tribulation saints, not the church. People, if you don't settle this in your heart, you could get tricked by people who are saying, that's proof that the church will be in the tribulation period. No, it doesn't prove a thing. Old Testament saints were called saints. The church age, is the bride of Christ, is called saints. And those who live in the seven-year tribulation period, they're called saints. Right now, you're called to live for Jesus. In those days, the believers will, they're not the church, by the way. The church is from the day of Pentecost to the day of the rapture. After the rapture, the tribulation saints will follow that. There's three categories of saints: Old Testament, church age, and tribulation period. All those who trust in Christ are called saints. I know you don't feel like a saint. I don't feel like one either. When I look at pictures of me, I don't see any little halo around my head. But God does when he sees you. He sees you washed in the blood of Jesus, and he calls you saints. He calls you saints. I know it's humbling, kind of embarrassing. But maybe we ought to take a deep breath and receive that work that Jesus did. Because he does all things good. And he's made us new. We are new creations in Christ. Yeah, amen. We're new. And so, in the middle of that verse, an authority was given to him, that is the Antichrist, over every tribe, tongue, and nation. All who dwell on the earth will worship him. Wow. Whose names have not been written in the book of life of the Lamb, or what is known as the Lamb's Book of Life. Everybody's in the Book of Life. You need to get your name in the Lamb's Book of Life. You get your name in the Lamb's Book of Life, that's how you keep your name in the Book of Life. But if your name is not in the Lamb's Book of Life, then your name will be blotted out of the Book of Life. Does it make sense? No? Yes? Maybe some of you are like scratching your head on that one. From the foundation of the world, verse 9, if anyone has an ear to hear, let him hear. He who leads into captivity shall go into captivity. He who kills with the sword must be killed with the sword. Here is the patience and the faith of the saints. Then I saw another beast, John said, coming up out of the earth. Notice, not the sea this time, but out of the earth. And he had two horns like a lamb and spoke like a dragon. And he exercises all the authority of the first beast, the Antichrist, in his presence, and causes the earth and those who dwell on it to worship the first beast, that's the Antichrist, whose deadly wound was healed. This is amazing. You're going to see how amazing this is in just a second. This is incredible. So wait a minute, Jack, did you just say the Antichrist is going to have a deadly wound that's healed? Yep. Something's going to happen. Something's going to happen to this beast, the Antichrist, the first beast. Something's going to happen in his public career whereby he is somehow either actually mortally wounded, or it looks like he's mortally wounded, but the world will worship him for this deadly wound that is healed. What does that sound like to you? During his career, is he going to be assassinated? He's going to receive a deadly wound, and yet he's going to be healed. Question, who heals him? I think Satan heals him. Well, is he really dead? This is my opinion now. I don't think he actually dies. I think he receives a wound in his head that should have killed him. But he's going to look like he's resurrected. The world will go. When you read the whole thing in context, the world, when they find out that he's alive, they're going to party. They're going to be so happy. And they're going to be rejoicing. And from that event, his fame is catapulted forward.

0: globally, and people will worship him. You say, well, that's crazy. I understand it's crazy, but it's true. So if we know that Jesus told us this in advance, and all of the disciples, the apostles, told us in their epistles that false Christ and false messiahs would come, then how is that being lived out in our lives right now? So, for example, and please start here on this program, you should judge everything you hear against the Bible. What I'm saying, what any broadcast, any pastor, any sermon, any radio program is saying, you should judge all things against the Bible. Reject what is false and hold fast to what is true. Again, the great news is you and I do not have to be deceived by counterfeit Christ, counterfeit prophets, and counterfeit religions. We can know the truth. The Bible says, these things have been written that you might know that you have eternal life. Jesus himself said in John chapter 14, verse 29, I've told you these things in advance that when they come to pass, you will know that I am he, that he's the one. Friend, listen, no one should be deceived. But those who do not want to know Christ, those who refuse to read their Bible, they are going to be deceived. Just make sure it's not you. And as I end this, I want to give you this challenge. Nobody can hold your hand into the kingdom of heaven. Nobody. You're not going in to heaven based on anyone else's performance or merit. Only Christ Jesus. Are you trusting Jesus personally? I pray that you are. Look to him, as the Bible says, and be saved, all you ends of the earth. So no matter where you're at in the world, you can call upon the Lord Jesus Christ. Friends, listen, there's more to learn, there's more to study, and you can find out more at jackgibbs.com, where we have so much more for you to invest into and learn, as well as our social media platforms. Until next time, God bless all of you in Christ Jesus.
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4: 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And perhaps some of those battles feel unwinnable. You wonder if you will ever overcome that temptation or break that pattern or move past that weakness. But Scripture says we are more than conquerors through Him who loved us. Jesus not only saves your soul for eternity, He strengthens your soul for the battles you face today.
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4: The Christian has the world, the flesh, and the devil that we have to deal with every day, but it's the devil who tempts us. And I want to talk to you today about temptation. And before I go any further, let me say that temptation is not a sin. The Lord Jesus was tempted intensely in the wilderness. Temptation is not a sin. Yielding to temptation is a sin, but temptation itself does not qualify for sin. The devil is actually called the tempter in two different places in the Bible. And as he roars about like a lion seeking to devour us, I'm sure he's passed your way more than once as he has mine. And probably not so long ago, perhaps even this very day. The battle of temptation goes all the way back to the Garden of Eden, where Satan tempted Eve, and continues when David numbers his people because Satan tempted him to do it. Ananias sinned because Satan filled his heart. Paul was afraid the devil would tempt some in the city of Corinth because of their lack of self-control. And Satan even sought to tempt the Lord Jesus, I mentioned already, without any success in doing so. So from Eden to Corinth, to our own neighborhoods and our own time, Satan's strategies really haven't changed much. Satan continues to tempt in the very same way. In New Testament days, the city of Corinth was one of the most decadent spots in the Roman Empire. When the Apostle Paul preached the gospel there, many people trusted Christ as their Savior, and some were saved out of very deep corruption. Their lifestyle before they became Christians was pretty wicked. Imagine that the Apostle Paul received a letter one day from a young, newly converted man. This man was surprised that he still felt evil desires. His yearning for sin wasn't expunged by his conversion. He wanted to serve Christ with all of his heart, but he was plagued by temptation, and he wrote a letter to Paul asking, "What do I do?" Now, I can't prove that such a letter was ever written, but the concern was certainly prevalent in the hearts of many Corinthian believers. The answer Paul would give is summarized in just one verse, from his first letter to the Corinthians. This is not a verse unknown to many of you, but perhaps we can draw some meaning from it today in these moments we have together. 1 Corinthians 10:13 says this, "No temptation has overtaken you except such as is common to man. But God is faithful, who will not allow you to be tempted beyond what you are able, but with the temptation will make the way of escape that you may be able to bear it." This single verse tells us three major things about temptation. Number one, you will face it. That's what the scripture says. It says there is no temptation that is not common to man. In other words, if you're being tempted and you think you're being picked on, you're not. You're just being human. It is human to be tempted. Everybody gets tempted. The New Living Translation says it this way, "The temptation in your life are no different from what others experience." Now, Paul is not saying because of this that we should just take it for granted. We're all tempted, so don't worry about it. He's not saying that at all. What he is saying is that it is universal, and we should remember that everybody goes through it. Temptation will be around till we get to heaven. You'll never get to the place in your Christian life where you say, "Oh, finally, I won't be tempted anymore." Each brush with it is a skirmish in the overall war Satan is waging against you. In each incident, your soul will be strengthened by resistance or weakened by failure. The Living Bible translates 1 Corinthians 10:13 like this, "But remember this, the wrong desires that come into your heart aren't anything new and different. Many others have faced exactly the same problems before you." So put it down in your notes. When it comes to temptation, you will face it. Don't think you're not going to face it, that you're going to get past it, that somehow you're going to escape it. Nobody escapes temptation. Can I get a witness? Everybody gets tempted. Here's the second thing. God will limit it. Your temptation will be limited by God. Paul says, "But God is faithful, who will not allow you to be tempted beyond what you are able." The way I see it, the more mature we become in Christ, the greater the temptations are. You may think, if I get closer to God, I won't be tempted. No, as you get closer to God and begin to be more valuable to the cause of Christ, temptation will increase. So you better learn how to deal with it. You better learn the reality of it. Remember this, God never tempts us to evil. Satan tempts us to evil. But when God allows temptation to come our way, in this passage of Scripture, he makes a promise that's quite surprising. He says he will limit its intensity to what we can bear. And he is present to help us. The Apostle Paul tells us that he will deliver us from temptation. God delivers us, he has delivered us, and he will deliver us, according to 2 Corinthians 1:10. You might think that we would be better off without temptation. I think that on occasion. But when temptation comes, it serves a purpose. We need these tests because they help us demonstrate our love for Christ. One pastor that I read a lot said, "If you don't have any tests, you can't have any testimonies." If you hear someone say, "I was overcome by temptation and it was more than I could withstand," don't believe him. That's not what the scripture says. The scripture says there is no temptation that has taken you, but such as is common to man, and God is faithful, and he will not allow the temptation to be more than you can handle. And remember this, God is not merely regulating the circumstances, he's protecting the integrity of your soul. God cares about your soul. He wants your soul to be pure so you can relate to him. If you yield to temptation, you shrink the soul. You complicate the soul so that your relationship with God gets tarnished. And some of you know what that's like. David prayed on one occasion, "God, restore to me the joy of my salvation." He didn't say, "Restore my salvation." He said, "Restore to me the joy of salvation." Temptation can steal the joy of your salvation. And some of you are shaking your heads because you know what I'm talking about. So when it comes to temptation, you will face it, but God will limit it. And the third thing is, you can beat it. You can be victorious over temptation. Now, let me extrapolate that a little bit. Paul would go on to tell his young friend that God would give him a way to escape the temptation. And it says here, God is faithful, who will not allow you to be tempted beyond what you are able, but with the temptation will make the way of escape that you may be able to bear it. Whenever we are tempted, God has the end of that temptation in sight. The moment the test begins, the way out is already available. He doesn't wait to see how we're doing. He gives us a means of escape from that temptation at the very outset. The escape God provides is more than a way out of a situation. It's a pathway to preserving the health and strength of your soul. God will always make a way. But let me say something about this. While this is very encouraging, it must not be taken for granted. Listen to me, and you know this to be true. In most situations, the way of escape will be just a fleeting thought. That thought will say something like, this is wrong, and you know it, and you shouldn't be doing this. The way of escape may only last for a moment, and if it isn't taken, it will be too late. Take the way of escape that God provides. And as you think back over the times you've been tempted, you know there's a moment, someplace in that temptation, where you know you can make the right decision or the wrong one. If you yield to the temptation, you've made the wrong decision, and you've walked past the way of escape. Now, every temptation is different, and all temptations fall into certain categories. So what I would like to do at the end of my sermon is give you some practical things that I've learned over the years through the study of the Bible and through personal experience that will help you deal with temptation in your life. Because once again, we're all in the same boat. We all have temptation. Number one, recognize the possibility of it. There's a verse in 1 Corinthians 10, right before the verse that we are studying. 1 Corinthians 10:12 says this, therefore let him who thinks he stands take heed lest he fall. What that is saying is this, don't get arrogant and proud. Don't get cocky about your Christian life and say, well, I'm never going to get tempted. You know, temptation comes in certain ways and you can almost predict them. I like to say it this way. I love the ocean, and the ocean is a good picture of this. The height of the wave determines the valley that follows it. There's a big wave and then there's the trough behind it. Temptation works that way. It often comes to us on the aftermath of some great accomplishment. For instance, Elijah faced his worst defeat right after his greatest victory. Peter made one of his worst mistakes immediately after he confessed Christ. David was at the height of his career when he fell into mortal sin. So what you need to do, first of all, is understand a little bit about how temptation works and recognize the possibility of it in your life. Here's something most people would never think about. Request help before temptation happens. In the Bible, there are two verses that tell us that before you get tempted, you should pray about it. In the Lord's Prayer, here's what it says. Do not lead us into temptation, but deliver us from the evil one. Did you ever pray that in the morning? Lord, don't let me go into temptation today. Give me victory over temptation. And then in Matthew 26:41, it says, watch and pray, lest you enter into temptation. The spirit is willing, but the flesh is weak. You have to be alert to the fact that temptation is real, that you are a definite candidate for it. And if you've had an experience of great victory, you could be in jeopardy. So be careful. Watch and pray. And the idea is to be alert. Here's the third thing. Resist the devil and he will flee from you. The Bible says that when Jesus was tempted in the wilderness, he took the sword of the Spirit, which is the word of God. He was tempted three times, and three times he said, it is written. And then he quoted from the book of Deuteronomy. Can you believe it? And Satan was defeated by three quotations from the Old Testament book of Deuteronomy because the Lord Jesus Christ knew what to do. And at the end of that temptation, we are told, and the devil departed from him. Resist the devil, and he will flee from you. Don't just give in. Fight back out loud. Learn verses that help you with the areas of temptation that are in your life and quote them to the enemy. Use the sword of the Spirit, which is the Word of God. Number four, retreat from certain kinds of temptation. Believers recognize that there's a lot of difference in the perils we face. The Bible tells us to flee certain things, and two of those things we're to flee is, it says here, flee sexual immorality and flee youthful lust, 2 Timothy 2:22. Fleeing temptation may involve changing the channels you watch, changing the places you go, changing the friends you spend time with, or changing the websites you visit. In the Old Testament story of Joseph, we are told that when the temptation was severe and Potiphar's wife was trying to get him to submit to her seduction, he ran out of the house. And I used to say, because he was better off without his coat than without his character. She kept his coat and used it to get him thrown in jail, but he kept his character. How did he do it? He ran away from it. I think that's a very instructive thing, because there are some temptations you cannot stand up against. Some temptations you need to get away from. I remember someone saying that the best equipment you can have for dealing with temptation is the best pair of Adidas money can buy. Mark Twain said, there are several good protections against temptation, but the surest is cowardice. Don't think you're going to be able to stand up against some temptations. Get away from it. Don't put yourself in the position where you're constantly being assaulted by the enemy. So let me go back over these. Recognize the possibility of temptation. Request help in advance of it. Resist the devil and he will flee from you. Retreat from certain kinds of temptation. And remove any means of sin far from you. The Bible says in Proverbs chapter 4, do not enter the path of the wicked, and do not walk in the way of evil. Avoid it, do not travel on it, turn away from it, and pass on. And Paul wrote, put on the Lord Jesus Christ and make no provision for the flesh. There's no better story that I can tell you to help you understand this than the story about the donuts. There was this man who was incredibly overweight because he was addicted to donuts. He just could not resist them. He could eat a whole box. But somebody got a hold of him and helped him get on a diet, and he quit eating donuts and he slimmed up and he was doing great. And then one day they came to work and there he was sitting in the lunchroom with a box of donuts, just knocking them out one right after the other. And they said to him, what happened? He said, I woke up this morning and I had a great craving for a donut. I talked to the Lord about it, and he told me that if there was a parking space left in front of the donut shop, it would be all right for me to have a donut. And he said, sure enough, on the eighth time around the block, there it was. So that's what it means to make provision for the flesh. That means you do things that put you in a position to fail. Don't do that. That's what the Scripture teaches. And then replace bad influences with good ones. Proverbs 13:20 says, he who walks with wise men will be wise, but the companion of fools will be destroyed. Some of the people in our lives can drag us down to the sin we are trying to avoid. Let me ask you this question. Are the people you hang out with, are they bringing you closer to God, or are they trying to pull you away from God? All the time I've been a pastor, people have been arguing with me about this in some way. They say, if you get rid of all your unsaved friends when you become a Christian, you will never have a chance to win them to Christ. I'm not saying you should get rid of all your unsaved friends. What I am saying is this. If you're in a relationship with friends or companions and they're taking you away from Christ more than you are bringing them toward Christ, you better get another relationship. You can't stand that constant pressure. And our friends are important, but the Scripture tells us to seek out friends who are wise so we can become wise, and not wicked friends who will cause destruction in our lives. The answer is to replace poor models with strong ones. Find people who will point you to Christ, make you stronger in your spiritual walk, hold you accountable, look for wise believers to pull you up alongside them, and you will be benefited by that when it comes to temptation. And then finally, my last point in this long list is
7: resolve to live on the high road. I used to face this as a youth pastor because kids would come and say, do you think it's all right if I do this? And they would list something that they already knew the answer to. They were hoping I would give them some reason to be able to go ahead and do what they knew they shouldn't do. And it was an illustration that there are some people who want to live the Christian life. They want to stay as close to the old life as they can, knowing they're going to heaven. They got one foot inside the kingdom, and they still are trying to live according to the old way. The other way is this. We should try to live as close to God as we can and stay as far away from the old life as we can. This is the low life. This is the high life. You have a choice to make as a believer. Am I going to live the compromised life, which is I'm going to stay as close to the old life as I can, do the things I used to do when I feel like it, or am I going to walk with God and be victorious in my life, victorious over the things that have dragged me down? Every Christian has a choice to make. The high road is the uncompromising walk with God that doesn't count any cost too high to be in the position of God's blessing. When you are victimized by temptation, that doesn't mean your relationship with God is over. That just means you've got some homework to do. You can get things right with God, and He will forgive you. He always forgives. If we confess our sin, He is faithful and just to forgive us our sin and to cleanse us from all unrighteousness. Ladies and gentlemen, that verse was written to Christians, not to unsaved people. Remember Paul's promise, no temptation has taken you, but such as is common to man. But God is faithful, who will not suffer you to be tempted above that you are able, but with the temptation will provide a means of escape that you might be able to bear it. Shortly after World War I ended, Donald Gray Barnhouse walked through the battlefields of Belgium near the city of Mons. The war was over, but its scars remained, and along the roads lay abandoned German tanks, broken artillery, shattered equipment left behind in retreat. The day itself felt peaceful. It was springtime, and the sun was warm, and the sky was perfectly still, and great trees stretched overhead like the arches of a cathedral. As Barnhouse walked quietly through silence, something strange caught his attention. Leaves were falling. One brushed against his coat. He picked it up and rubbed it between his fingers, and it crumbled into dust. He looked up and saw more leaves drifting down. But it wasn't autumn. It was spring. There was no wind and no storm. These were dead leaves that had clung stubbornly to the branches all winter long. Then he understood. Deep beneath the earth, new life was rising. Fresh sap was moving upward through the trees, pushing out new buds, and that new life forced the dead leaves to fall away. We often try to strip away the dead leaves through sheer willpower. We say, I'm never going to do that again. I'm not going to yield to that temptation again, and before we know it, there we are, doing it again. The real battle is within. Barnhouse realized the leaves didn't fall because of outward pressure, but because new life was rising within. And the same is true spiritually, men and women. As we renew the inner man through God's word and prayer and fellowship and coming to church and doing the things we know that are going to make us strong, the Holy Spirit produces new life within our souls. And as the life of Christ grows stronger within us, He begins quietly to expel the things that were a part of our life before. The new life from within replaces the old life from without. I share this message with all of us today because Satan is like a roaring lion going about seeking whom he may devour. And maybe this message from God's word will be a warning and a provision for you to stop in your tracks and do a 180 away from the enemy and toward God.
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10: Our text this morning is found in this Psalm, 82, verse 6 and 7. I have said, you are gods, and all of you are children of the Most High. But you shall die like men and fall like one of the princes. Back before man existed, when God had created the universe and those angelic beings in their various ranks and orders, one of the highest order of angelic beings, a cherub who ruled, got it into his mind and heart to exalt himself to be on a par with God. Isaiah 14 tells us how that Satan said, I will exalt my throne above the stars of heaven. And ultimately, I will be like the Most High. But we are told by Isaiah that instead of arising to the God state, he was brought down and cast forth. Later on, when God created man and placed him in the Garden of Eden, with that total liberty, with only one exception, the tree in the midst of the garden, which God had forbidden them to eat. We find that Satan came to Eve. And he suggested that the reason why God forbid them to eat of that tree was that in that tree lied the potential of Godhood. That God was holding back from them something that was desirable. He knows, Satan said, that in the day that you eat of it, you will be as the gods, knowing good from evil. That was back in the beginning of human history, and back prior to human history. That desire, that longing, that ambition to be as God. Some 57 million Americans watched a couple of years ago on ABC television when they did the miniseries known as Out on a Limb. They saw Shirley MacLaine as she was being guided by David, as she was standing there on the beach in Malibu, and David was encouraging her to say, I am God. And the first time she said it, it was very hesitatingly and unconvincingly. And so David encouraged her, say it again, with meaning, with feeling. And Shirley MacLaine repeated, I am God. I am God. And as she repeated over and over, she came into this change, this transition, the recognition that indeed she was God. The New Age movement is upon us. Millions of people believe that they have ascended into the God state. Other millions believe that the gurus of India have ascended into that God state and are going to learn from them the arts of meditation, asceticism and all, whereby they might make that same transition into this universal God consciousness. Looking at John chapter 10 in its context, we read that Jesus was in Jerusalem for the Feast of Dedication, verse 22. And he was walking in the temple precincts on Solomon's porch when he was surrounded by the Jews who demanded that he not keep them in suspense any longer, that if he was the Messiah, to tell them plainly. And Jesus said, I have already told you, but you didn't believe. The works that I do in my Father's name, they bear witness of me. And then he said, his own sheep heard his voice, knew his voice, but because they were not his sheep, they did not hear his voice. And then he declared, I and my Father are one, verse 30. At this point, the Jews took up stones and they were going to stone him. And Jesus said, I've done a lot of wonderful works in your midst. For which of these works are you going to stone me? And they said, we're not going to stone you because of your works, but because you, being a man, are continually making yourself God. And Jesus answered them, verse 34, is it not written in your law, I said, ye are gods? So this quotation of Jesus from the law declaring ye are gods is the verse that they have fastened on to prove that man is God, and as God, can control his own destiny, can create his own reality. It is important, however, to look at this more carefully. In the psalm that we read, and usually because it said, I said ye are gods, they go back to Psalm 82:6, our text for this morning, where again he said, I have said ye are gods, and all of you are the children of the Most High. But notice Jesus said in the law, the psalms are not the law. They're not the Torah. They are the hymn book of Israel. Where in the law does it say that you are gods? Going back to Exodus chapter 21 and chapter 22. Exodus 21:6. Deals with a servant who has served out his term, but he doesn't want to go free. He loves his master. His master shall bring him to the judges. The word judges there in Hebrew is Elohim. Bring him to the gods. Chapter 22, verse 8. Again, if a thief is not found, then the master of the house shall be brought to the judges, the Elohim, the gods, to see whether he put his hand into his neighbor's goods. For all manner of trespass, whether it be of an ox, an ass, sheep, raiment, any manner of lost thing, which another challenges to be his, the cause of both parties shall come before the Elohim, the gods, judges, and whom the gods, judges, shall condemn, he shall pay double unto his neighbor. So, in the Old Testament, in the law, God, in referring to the judges, calls the judges the Elohim, or the gods. Now, your God is whatever ideal, ambition, or passion that governs your life. Every man has a God. Every man's life is governed by some ambition, some philosophy, some ideal, some passion. For the God is that which is in control of your life, that which is determining your destiny. And your life and your destiny is being controlled. Many of you by some ideal or by some ambition. When a person stands before a judge and is waiting for that judge to make the decision, that person's future is in the hand of that judge. What he says goes. He is now determining what you are to do. And for that reason, in the Old Testament, those men who were appointed judges were called the Elohim, or the gods, in that they did rule over the lives. They made the decisions that governed a person's life. And thus with you, whatever force, power, ambition that governs your life, that is your God. In the Old Testament, the judges received the title as gods. Now, looking at John, again, in the context where Jesus said, I said, ye are gods. He is talking to the Jews. In the Gospel of John, the term Jews is used almost exclusively for the scribes and the Pharisees and the priests, who were the judges of the law in that day. And thus, as judges, the Elohim, the gods. In the psalm in which we found our text, Psalm 82, notice that this psalm is in that day when God will stand in the congregation of the mighty, and what is he going to do? And he will judge among the Elohim, the judges, or the gods. It is important for every man who has been placed in the position of a judge to realize that one day he will stand before the judge of the universe. God will stand in the congregation of the mighty, and he will be judging among the judges, the Elohim. And so Psalm 82 is a psalm of God's word and declaration to the Elohim, to the judges. How long, he said, will you judge unjustly and accept the persons of the wicked? How long will you be impressed by man and allow that to pervert your judgment? The Lord said, deliver the poor and the fatherless. Do justice to the afflicted and the needy. Deliver the poor and the needy. Rid them out of the hand of the wicked. God is calling for the judges not to honor or respect a person's position, whether he be wealthy or poor, but to be fair in judgment all the way along the line. And then God said, for I have said, ye are Elohim, you are judges, or you are gods, and all of you the children of the Most High. But, the Lord said, ye shall die like men. You will fall like one of the princes. And so, the idea that ye are gods, applying to you and to me, is scripturally a fallacy. The reference always in the scripture was to the judges, which Jesus was referring to in their law. I said, ye are gods, referring to the judges of the land. In Psalm, again, it is in reference to God dealing with the judges, the Elohim. And thus in the New Testament, Jesus is quoting from these passages. But he is not saying that you are God. The final cry of Psalm 82 is for God to arise and judge the earth. And therein is the true judgment. I'm glad that I am not my God. That my destiny is not in my hands. I have made too many foolish mistakes to desire to create my own realities. I'm afraid I would create nightmares. As I look back in my life, I am as thankful for the prayers that God did not answer as I am for the prayers He did answer. Had God answered a lot of my prayers, I would be in big trouble today. I'm glad that He is in control. And I have no desire to usurp from Him that control of my life and my destiny. I do have no desire at all to make God a servant of mine, one who must fulfill my will. I am more than happy to surrender myself to His will, to be guided and directed by His Spirit and by His wisdom. I do believe that this idea that you are gods has its origin in Satan, Isaiah 14. It was surely that which Satan used to deceive Eve. And today, the same lie is used to deceive millions of people. There are today those people in the New Age who are called channelers. And people are spending hundreds of dollars to go on weekend seminars to hear them channel the sages of the past. Mrs. Knight channels Ramtha. There is Seth. And there are others of these supposed mystics and sages of past history who are speaking their wisdom through these channelers.

and that these are demons that are speaking through these people. And the message of Satan is the same. And we can't just bury our heads in the sand and pretend that it doesn't exist. I believe that this classifies as the doctrines of demon. I believe that it has its origin in hell. And it would have man to try to take over and to rule his own destiny rather than submitting himself to the true and the living God, the creator of the heavens and the earth. But in a sense, there is a truth. If you are guiding your own destiny, if you have rejected Jesus Christ, if you have not submitted your life to be controlled by Him, if you haven't made Him Lord and God of your life, if you say, I'm going to do it my way, in opposition to His way, then you are God, little g, of your own life. And all I can say is, God help you. Shall we pray? Father, how thankful we are that we know the true and the living God, the creator of the heavens and the earth, the eternal, wise, loving God. And Lord, what a thrill and joy it is, and what peace it is to place our lives in your hands, to be guided and directed by your Spirit. Lord, we want to give our lives over to your control. We want you, Lord, to control those circumstances that surround us. We want you to be in control of our destiny. And so we surrender ourselves to you in Jesus' name. Amen. Shall we stand?

So you might take a look at yourself to find out if you are serving and following capital G-O-D or little G-O-D. Because every man does have a God. Some people are governed by their own passions. Their lust rule their lives. It has become their God. I have noticed that whenever man deifies man, or the passions, or the lust, that it is always an extremely degrading experience. To worship and to serve the true and the living God is a edifying experience. For God makes you more and better than you ever could be in yourself. But the moment you start worshiping yourself or worshiping man, it's always degrading. That's why it's so important that we take a look and find out who our God is today. Am I worshiping and serving the true and the living God? If I am, then thank God, I am now a son of God by my faith in Jesus Christ. And he is conforming me into his image. He is making me like himself. I'm on the road up. But if I'm worshiping my own passions or lust or

0: some man as God, I'm on the way down. It's a degrading experience. God, capital G, God, little g. All of you are controlled by one or the other. Your destiny is being controlled. And it's really your choice. It's the one you choose to submit to. To surrender your future to. I'm so thankful. My future is in His, capital H, hand. If you'd like to surrender your life to Jesus Christ today, I'd encourage you to go back to the prayer room. Pastors will be back there to pray with you, to help you, to come into a meaningful relationship with the true and the living God, the eternal Creator of heaven and earth. God bless you. Be with you this week. Watch over and fill you with His love and keep you by His power in Jesus' name. The Lord bless thee.
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0: your neighbor, I'm an ordinary Christ follower. Come on, just tell that to your neighbor right now. Now I want you to turn to your other neighbor and say, you better learn that. Go ahead, just tell her. Come on, you better learn that. You better learn. Anybody here think you're not ordinary, you're special? Let me see your hand. We'll have an altar call right now. Is there anybody special in this building, in any of our campuses? Yes, there is one. His name is God, and he's here today. Amen. The rest of us, what are we? Ordinary. Now, some of you say, Pastor Mark, are you saying this thing about sharing our faith is for me? Yes. Say this word with me. Relax. Relax. So I'm going to show you how difficult this is going to be for the next year. Some of you are saying, I'm going to find another church already. Don't you do that. Don't you do that. Now what? When you see this, this is amazing. Now, over the next 12 months, what are we going to do? We're going to learn to be on mission. I'm going to teach you from the Bible how to be on mission. Now, what is this mission thing and what is all this about? Well, here, to be on mission, I first have to understand what I'm going to teach you next week, one of the 7 or 8 weeks. I'm going to teach you this next week. The value and the impact of how many? One. So here on the overhead, notice, next week you'll understand V-I-O. Take a look at it. Write it down this morning. This is V-I-O, on mission. If I'm on mission, then I'll understand the value of a person. How valuable is a person? How valuable is their soul? How valuable is Jesus? And I'll understand the impact of that person when they come to Christ. What happens when they come to Christ? Is there an impact of other people coming to Christ? So we'll talk about that next week. V-I-O. By the way, we'll have new wristbands for you next week and braces for you. Do you have any idea what might be on there? Yeah, it's the value and impact of one, and it'll say V-I-O. Now, people are going to ask you, what is this V-I-O? You just asked, a new Italian wine we're serving at church. Yeah. See, that's a starter. That's a starter. You get a start. You serve wine at the church? Yeah, except grape juice for communion. No, we don't serve wine at the church. Well, what is V-I-O? Anybody have any idea? Exactly. So it's exactly what's going to take place. Now, when you see that happening, that's what's going to happen over the, basically, the next 12 months. But I know people are already saying this. I know you're saying it. Pastor Mark, that's not my gifting. You're a pastor, as your gifting. And I know some friends that are evangelists. They could speak to a telephone pole and get them saved. That is not me, Pastor Mark. No, but you're an ordinary Christ follower. Who did Jesus send out? 72 ordinary Christ followers. What are you? You just told me what you are. What'd you say? I'm an ordinary Christ follower. So is the mission for you? Say yes. How many of you? Every single one of us. See, sometimes the church used to operate, we don't anymore, thank you Jesus, for you guys, used to operate 20-80 rule. You know the 20-80 rule. 80% of the work done by 20% of the people. Well, it's kind of a problem in our world. And you're going to see today in our churches, there's a great reminder of the mission. Now, as we walk through, often Jesus, when he's with his disciples, he point out a problem and then he give the solution. Say it with me this morning, problem. Problem. I don't want to hear your problems. I have my own. But Jesus always has a solution. So let's look at the problem. Look at verse 2, same chapter. This is Jesus speaking. He told them, the harvest is plentiful. What he means is there's tons of unbelievers. They're everywhere. But the workers, the Christ followers, are few. So what is Jesus trying to say to his disciples? He says this, there's lots of people looking for answers in their life. And Jesus clarifies the problem. It's not too few searching people. It's too few Christ followers who are on mission. Do you get it? It's not too few people who are searching, it's too few Christians who are seeking the lost. That's what we have in our world. Now, in Jesus' day, that was a problem. Is it a bigger problem today? Yes, why? How many people do we have today? 7.3 billion people. More than 2 billion people in our world today have never heard the name of Jesus, ever. That's a big problem. What is the problem? Not too many searching people, too many Christ followers that are selfish and just don't realize that's why God has them here. Now, look at the second part. What is the solution? Look what God says. Ask what Jesus says. Ask the Lord of the harvest, God, therefore, to send out workers, Christ followers, ordinary Christ followers, into his harvest field. So the solution, how wonderful. A week from Monday, we have 10 days of prayer, prayer culture. What's that all going to be about? It's us getting our hearts. Pray, God, that all of us will get this during the year to watch kind of things happen. As we do that, God, touch our hearts. Next week, we'll have a piece of paper for you. Not only your new bracelet, but we'll have a piece of paper for you. And that piece of paper, you write down. You're going to write down who you're praying for, neighbors, relatives, friends. And it'll be put in a little tank at the front, and we'll be praying for those every single day during that 10 days. And at the Wednesday night after those, at the end of the 10 days, we'll have a Wednesday night service where we're going to do that. And we're going to see lots of people come to Christ. Can I hear an amen? Why? Because we have the solution. Not only is the solution to pray for more workers, but when there's more workers, how much of the gospel is being shared? Much more. Much more. And so that's why we have to be on mission. That's why I taught you. That's the title for today. Now, our world is no different than Jesus' world. All around you, there are people that are empty, lonely, guilty. They're afraid of death. They have no purpose. They have no meaning. You see, sometimes when we look at our world, our culture is just plummeting to hell. It's just horrible. And we would think, well, those people aren't interested. No, what they're finding out, there is no solution in man's solution. There's no peace coming here. There's no purpose in this world. I mean, if you watch even our election, don't you just like go, because when we look at the people, and I'm not Republican, Democrat, I'm not into politics. Forget the politics. I'm talking about people think, well, that person is going to solve the problems. We all look at that and go, that ain't going to happen. The only person that can solve the problem, his name is Jesus Christ. He said, Pastor Mark, why do you get excited about it? Because we have the answer, but we never share it. We never share it. Why? We're not on mission. Somebody else's deal. Jesus says, plenty of people searching, too few people sharing. Now, when you look at that, that's just a challenge to all of us. And we have to be on mission. Now, for the next 12 months, we're going to pray and ask God to help us to be on, at all of our campuses, Sebastian Vieira online, to be on mission. 2 weekends from now, I'm going to teach you why all of us have to be on mission. Next week, the value and impact of one, teach you that. Following week, how in the world all this works together. How am I really called like one of these 72? So we have a goal for you this year. In the 12 months, every Christian, every Christ follower, we have a goal for you. Here's how many people we want each of you to lead to Christ next year. It's in three figures. It's 120. So our goal is for you to reach 10 people to Jesus Christ every month. What do you think? There ain't a sound in the church anywhere. You think I'm totally idiot or what? Here's the goal. Say this word, relax. Say the goal, relax. Here's the goal. One simple goal, a VI over the next 1 month. Lead how many? Just hold your finger up. One person to Jesus Christ in the next 1 month. Everybody go, oh. Most of you were thinking changing churches. I know. So what is the goal? One. Do you think that's doable? Do you think God thinks it's doable? Absolutely. Now, I know some of you are saying, Pastor Mark, if I win that one in September, do I have to be concerned with this the rest of the year? I met the goal. Hello, you missed the whole purpose. Of course you do. So that's what's going to happen. Now, I want you to think about something this morning. We don't get it. I want you just for a moment at every campus, look around you. Look around. Look at all the people. Look behind you. Look in the balcony here. Every campus, just look at all the people. Look at all the people. Okay. Let's go 1 year from today. And we reached our goal. What does your campus look like? Sebastian, you're going to another service because you've doubled the people. Vieira, you're in trouble because you're almost full now. What do we do here in Melbourne? I build another balcony. I don't know what we do in Melbourne. We put you out in the lawn. We have loudspeakers on. Is anybody excited about that? Yes. Do you understand? We double the Christians in Brevard County. Well, Pastor Mark, why don't they go to the Baptist church and Presbyterian church, some of the other churches teach about? Do we care? Not at all. This is not about Calvary. This is about the church of the world. Don't misunderstand this. But think what could happen. What are we trying to do through this? We're not trying to add people to our numbers. We're trying to empty potential hell so people go to heaven. Amen? Can I hear it? So how are we going to do this? One person at a time. Turn to your neighbor. One person at a time. Relax. Now, that's what you're going to hear. I want you to turn to Luke 19. Jesus often used illustrations, and he would be a role model for us to see how this works. And in this little passage, Luke chapter 19, you're going to see one person, Jesus, and you're going to see one sinner, Zacchaeus. And you're going to see the outcome. Let me just, as I was coming to church last night with my wife, I don't know why I had this crazy thought. But back in 1990, I was the director of pharmacy with stuff, and we had a church in Melbourne and Merritt Island Calvary of Merritt Island. And I would teach once in a while, but I never thought I'd be a pastor. I was just happy doing my pharmacy deal. But I went to India. We had a missionary from India. He had a church over there and home mission. Pastor Abraham went to the middle of India. And I know one of the other guys there went. Well, we flew over. And it's the first time. This is back in 1990. Never been to India before. And so we flew over. And we landed. And when we opened our suitcases that night, we were waiting one night. And then we're going to go with the missionary. And they were sopping wet. Well, I had taken all kinds of food because I know there's not some food that's not, you're not edible. We didn't know where we're going in the middle of wherever. And everything I took was soaking wet. Well, what happened is the luggage stayed on the airport in Detroit and it rained and they just left it. And here we are. Well, not only was my food wet, all my clothes were sopping wet. So here I am the first night in India, in the hotel, down in the lobby. And I'm in the bathroom air drying my undies. People walking in, who is this weird guy? Well, I like dry undies, don't you? Well, we finally then took a train to the middle of India. A coal train. I couldn't get the coal out of my lungs for like 3 months after I got back. And you laid on this hard bench and we got there. I was so glad to get to this little hotel. And we didn't know what it would be like. It was about like that. And we got there and the missionary came and says, oh, by the way, you're speaking tonight. I said, say what? I just traveled how many hours? I'm saying, okay. So we got in this car and we drove out. And we went way out in the country, no lights, anything, until we got around the corner and we could see these lights and all these wonderful people sitting there. And they started worship. So they put me on stage, put flowers around my neck, you know, whatever. And they're singing for an hour almost. I'm sitting there like this. God, wake me up when it's my time to teach, would you? man, there's bugs everywhere and the lights are, and then listen to that music. And God help me. You know what I taught? Luke 19. What we're going to teach is the first time I ever taught that publicly. I don't know why I told you that. It's to bring back good memories for all of us. Okay. Well, this is one of the places, again, where Jesus is the role model. So remember, the disciples are watching Jesus in these 10 verses. They're watching Jesus. They're trying to learn. That's what my goal is. Over these next 7 or 8 weeks, and then we'll go back to the book of Luke and start that, kind of in the middle where we left off. And I'll bring these up from time to time, all the way through this year, whatever book we're in, Ephesians, wherever. I'll bring these things back. And that's what I'm going to try to do. Jesus was showing them how to do it. I'll try to do that, and we'll learn together. Now, verse 1, Jesus entered Jericho. Jericho is very near Jerusalem. He's going to Jerusalem. He could have gone many ways through different cities to get to Jerusalem. But he entered Jericho and he was passing through. That was not his end spot. He was just passing through. Now, here's the question. Why was Jesus going through Jericho and not some other city to get to his end place? His end place, which was Jerusalem. Here's the answer. God directed him. You see, one time, Jesus says this, I don't do anything unless the Father tells me to do it. So as he's up that morning, in his quiet time, God directed him to Jericho. God had a purpose. God was looking for only one. Here's what I want you to write this morning. As we start this adventure for the next 12 months, VIO, you will see in your life, as Jesus did, the necessity of being led by the Holy Spirit. We're not just going to go up to people and go, hey, at door to door, you ready to get saved? I'm here to tell you. I'm on this thing. I got to get one. Would you come? That's not how it works. We wait for God to what? Open a door. We have to be sensitive to the Holy Spirit. Well, Pastor Mike, I don't understand it. Well, when you became a Christian, the Holy Spirit came to live in you. And I'll do a whole week toward the end of this series on the necessity of being filled with the Spirit of God. See, we're not on our own. Relax. God's heart is that not one perish. So we're just working with God. But I need the Holy Spirit. So Jesus is in Jericho. He's passing through it for one reason. God directed him. And a man was there by the name of Zacchaeus. He was the chief tax collector, and he was wealthy. Now, we would call him maybe the IRS agent or whatever today. He was wealthy because he cheated everybody. He was the head guy. He became very rich. He was Jewish himself, and the Jews hated him like crazy. Verse 3, he wanted to see who Jesus was. This is my favorite story in the whole Bible. You say, why are all these people laughing? Because they read ahead. Let's do it together. He wanted to see who Jesus was, being a short man. My favorite chapter in the whole Bible. I'm a short man. Powerful, but a short man. Now, and he could not because of the crowd. There was masses of people. He's short. He can't see. What did he do? Now think about this. Put this in your mind. A guy that's rich, well-known, kind of like an IRS agent over all of South Florida, or basically the Southeast, three-piece suit. Look what he did. He did what? He ran. Can you see an IRS agent running? Look at next. And he climbed a sycamore fig tree. Can you see an IRS and climb up there? Not a chance. He wouldn't. Excuse me. I'm the executive here. Look at me. Nicodemus. Excuse me. Zacchaeus didn't care who was watching. He wanted to see Jesus. His pride went down the drain. Illustration at the end of the service. So he ran ahead, climbed a sycamore fig tree to see him, since Jesus was coming that way. Now, why did Jesus, as Jesus is coming down there, why does Zacchaeus want to see him? We really don't know. But for sure, he knew from conversations in towns, wherever Jesus was, people's lives changed if they interacted with him. This is what I believe. He didn't have the, he was rich, he was powerful, but he didn't have the answers to life. He was empty. He was lonely. He had no purpose. He had no meaning. But he shows faith because he wants to see this man that somehow can change your life. See, he had a good introduction of who Jesus was. Our world, outside this building, our campuses, they don't know who Jesus is. He's just a good teacher. He's some Bible thing or whatever. You know, the Muslims say, well, he was a nice prophet. He's not as good as Muhammad. Remember, the Muslims also say this. Allah has no God. And then they try to tell us Allah and Jehovah are the same. Sorry. Our God has a son. His name is Jesus Christ. And by the way, there's no other name you can get into heaven but by Jesus Christ. But see, our world thinks badly of Jesus because we haven't represented him well. So one of our goals through this year is to introduce people to the real Jesus. See, there isn't anybody we meet that God can't change. Anybody. So we're going to help you. Now, as you think about this witnessing, sharing our faith, I know some of you say, I don't know how to do that, Pastor Mark. Well, here's what we're going to do. In the month of September, on two Wednesday nights, and every campus will be different, we're going to have the guys that do eStart, which is an evangelism course. It goes like 6 or 7 weeks. We're going to have them take that all down. Watch this. Take 6 or 7 weeks all down into 2 one-hour sessions. And we're going to do it on Wednesday night. I'm expecting all of you at every campus to be here on those two Wednesday nights. Because what you're going to learn is how to share your faith in a simple way. Can I hear an amen? You ought to be thanking me. I'm taking 7 weeks and putting it into 2 hours. Can you thank me? That's like me doing a sermon 7 minutes or something like that. Most of you would be happy you'd be out of here. Forget, don't you smile. Please don't smile. So we're going to help you. Because we want to know how to share our faith. And we're going to show you practical ways how this works. So here is Zacchaeus. We don't know why he's wanting to see Jesus. But we know he is after one thing. What is he after? Write this down. Here's what we're after when we share our faith. A changed life is the goal. When we share, we're not saying, well, I did it. No, we're after a changed goal. Can I change anybody? No. In one of my weeks, I'll teach this. God's part, man's part. God chose people to reach people. There's only really one exception. In the book of Revelation, when we finished the book of Daniel, we went to the book of Revelation. We showed you during the tribulation, what does God use? One angel. One. I think that's interesting. To go through the world. Now, how many know this morning, one angel against us could outdo us any day of the week? They know how to witness. They know how to share. We're all in a process of learning. And we're going to come against all those things. Fears. Well, what if they ask me who the rapture, when the rapture's coming and who the 66 is? And can God raise a stone bigger? They're not going to ask you that crud. But we're going to give you ways to do that. So understand, we're not in this alone. And as we go through this, it's going to be powerful. So here, what we're after is a changed life. I can't do that, but God can change any life. He just needs somebody to share the good news. Now, when Jesus reached the spot, was there an X mark? Jesus, stop here. No. He's being led by the Spirit. When he stops, he's being led by the Spirit. And he looks up. And he says, hey, you up there. Come on down. Look at your Bible. Is that what he says? What does he say? His name. Now, we don't know whether Jesus knew of Zacchaeus or whether God gave him his name. But here's what I want you to write this morning. As we go through and we share with people, it's always got to be personal. It's not a number. VIO, personal sharing. Know their name. Know about them. You see, many times we want to make it impersonal. That's why often you'll hear me, and you'll hear me again say it this morning at our campuses. When people accept Jesus Christ, I want you to come down front. I want to meet you. I want to know the name. I want to shake your hand. I want to thank you for accepting Jesus Christ, just like all our pastors want at the end of the service. We want to make it personal. We're not after a number. You're personal. Sometimes when we share in our neighborhoods, you'll share and nobody will come to Christ. You've been sharing and sharing and sharing. Well, Jesus had the same problem. Jesus shared when Nicodemus, Nick at Night, remember him, a Jewish man? Did he come to Christ? Jesus, the greatest gospel sharer in the world. No, he didn't come to Christ until like a year and a half later. How about the rich young ruler? Jesus said, here's your problem. Do this and that and the other. The rich young ruler said, thank you. Did he come to Christ? No. See, one plants, one waters, but God gives the increase. Relax. We do our part, God does his. But it will never work if we do it impersonal. So sometimes in a neighborhood, new family moves in. We bake cookies or whatever and going into it. And it could be months and months or a year, talking with them, seeing them on the street, inviting them over, having a block party, whatever. And they get to see, like, we're like real people. And eventually they come to Christ. Amen. See, you hear it all the time. People, somebody emails you. You witnessed to me 2 years ago. And I said no. But I just came to Christ. You're going, what? See, one plants, one waters, but God gives the increase.
1: 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Thanks again for joining us. We'll see you next time.

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4: Well, welcome to the 700 Club. Thanks so much for joining with us. Here's a quote for you. "Don't test us." That's the warning from Israeli leaders to Iran and its proxies as security forces prepare for attacks in the run-up to Israel's elections.
5: Well, new intelligence suggests Iran is actually expanding its targets. At the same time, President Trump is keeping a close eye on the Houthi rebels in Yemen. CBN News Middle East correspondent Paul Petit reports.
6: Prime Minister Benjamin Netanyahu visited the security barrier in Samaria Tuesday, warning Israel's enemies against attacking before the country's October 27th election.
7: "Our enemies are thinking of testing us these days ahead of the elections. I warn them that we are prepared for any scenario."
6: The warnings aimed at both the Palestinian Authority and Iran.
8: "Anyone who attacks us before or after the elections, and anyone who harms Israeli soldiers or Israeli citizens, will have their hands severed and pay the heaviest price."
6: Axios reports Trump and Netanyahu discussed renewed strikes against Iran before Israel's election, although Netanyahu's office denies the report. Meanwhile, Britain's top domestic intelligence official warns Iran is now aiming for harder targets, including military bases. MI5 says more than 50 Iran-linked suspects have been arrested in Britain over the past year. And British Prime Minister Andy Burnham told Parliament a plot against an airbase used by American bombers was almost certainly directed by Iran's Revolutionary Guard. In Yemen, Saudi airstrikes are targeting Iran-backed Houthi rebels who threaten American interests if Washington joins the fight.
9: "They're behaving very badly.
10: What are you going to do about that?
9: I mean, if I told you I made a decision, that would be... The Houthis have acted very badly."
6: Trump confirmed speaking with Saudi Arabia's crown prince, but did not disclose what he offered. And in Europe, Israel is condemning the violent Paris protests and Dutch city's ban on Israeli soccer fans, as President Isaac Herzog warns of growing anti-Semitism.
11: "What we are seeing in Europe today is that blaming the Jews has become once again the default mode, the easiest solution. A cathartic and satisfying disguise for the anger and disappointment over Europe's own failings and fears."
6: Paul Petit, CBN News.
4: Well, it's certainly be in prayer for our upcoming elections, both here in the United States and in Israel, that there would be protection, that any of these threats and the potential for sleeper cells to be activated, whether it's air bases in Great Britain or right here in the United States, let us pray. Let's ask God for protection. We need it now in these days of incredible turmoil and the incredible rise in anti-Semitism. Let's make sure going forward the United States is standing with Israel. As Christians, let us vow never again. It's not going to happen on our watch. The Jewish people need to be safe and secure. Well, in other news, we need to join with millions of people around the world and pray for Pope Leo. He was diagnosed with lung cancer. John Jessup has that story and more from our CBN News Bureau in Washington. John?
12: Gordon, the Pope is recovering at a hospital in Rome after undergoing surgery on Tuesday. CBN medical reporter Lori Johnson has the details.
13: Pope Leo is now recovering from an operation removing the lower lobe of his right lung, which contained a suspicious growth. A biopsy of the nodule confirmed a diagnosis of lung adenocarcinoma, the most common type of lung cancer.
14: The 71-year-old pontiff will spend the next week on the 10th floor of Rome's Gemelli Hospital. The Vatican calling the 90-minute operation a complete success with no complications. Earlier, the Pope arrived at the hospital's main entrance smiling and greeting well-wishers. Days earlier, he announced doctors found a growth during a recent checkup. Tuesday evening, the faithful gathered in the hospital chapel to pray for Pope Leo and others. Rome's Cardinal Baldassare Reina prayed, "Let us join together in prayer, asking the Lord to sustain our Pope Leo and to comfort all those who are hospitalized here." Outside New York's St. Patrick's Cathedral, Americans offered support.
15: We're all supposed to pray for each other. And he does carry the cross, and we all carry the cross for each other.
16: So I think this is all within God's plan.
14: There's no word yet on whether the Pope will require any additional treatment, such as radiation or chemotherapy.
17: The encouraging finding here is that this was found relatively early, but what we don't know is the additional analysis to understand and confirm whether or not it has spread, and specifically how large it was.
14: The Pope said earlier this week he still plans to fly to South America November 6th, God willing. Lori Johnson, CBN News.
12: All right. Thank you, Lori. Well, here at home, the Justice Department announced it has broken up a North Korean scheme that stole nearly $1 billion from U.S. companies. The FBI raided some 40 laptop farms in Texas, seizing more than 185 computers and other electronic devices last month. The plot involved North Korean IT workers using stolen American identities, sometimes hiring people to go to in-person interviews to secure jobs working remotely with U.S. companies. It relied on people inside the United States who received computers shipped by those companies and installed remote access software, giving the North Koreans the appearance of working within the country. 14 people have been charged.
18: If you're an individual and you have 50 laptops in your family room, you're doing something wrong. It relies on someone that's okay with either turning a blind eye or just frankly burying his or her head in the sand.
12: Dozens of companies and government agencies unwittingly hired the North Korean workers, who sent about 90% of their earnings back to their government. The U.S. Treasury estimates it amounted to more than $800 million in 2024. Well, a homeschooling mom in Oregon is suing a school district, accusing officials of discriminating against her faith. She says the Hillsborough School District denied her reimbursement for educational materials because they include a Christian worldview. CBN's Charlene Aaron has a story.
19: Tessa Bolzon left her six-figure job to homeschool two of her five children. In doing so, she chose Christian-based curriculum from A Becca and Classical Conversations.
20: Number one reason is it aligned with my faith, and the number two is the academic rigor for both curriculums.
19: Bolzon enrolled in the Hillsborough School District Homeschool Partnership Program, which provides reimbursement for qualifying curriculum, supplies, and educational activities. Then, when she submitted her Christian curriculum for reimbursement, she says the program denied her request.
20: They said that because there was incidental scripture and there were references to God, that's why they were denying my curriculum.
19: Bolzon appealed the decision. In the process, she purchased other books to see whether the district would approve materials reflecting different worldviews.
20: One was Julian is a mermaid, and the other is we are water protectors. And they approved both of those. And neither of those meet the core academics that my books did, just like math, English. We're talking 2 + 2 = 4. But we were denied solely on the basis that it was Christian material.
0: Bolzon then filed a federal lawsuit against the school district. Kate Anderson with Alliance Defending Freedom is representing Bolzon. Anderson says the district had initially determined the curriculum met its academic requirements.
21: The school district indicated that the curriculum met all of the state standards, that it could be used in the program, but even afterwards in the appeal, there was no question as to the academic rigor of the program. It was simply that it came from a religious biblical perspective, which is why this case violates the Constitution.
0: Anderson expects the school district to argue public funds cannot be used for religious education. She cites, however, that recent Supreme Court rulings have made clear such programs cannot exclude people or content simply because they are religious.
21: When a government sets up a public benefit program like this, it cannot exclude religious people or religious content on that basis alone. When people are otherwise eligible for the program, it's religious discrimination that violates the free exercise clause to exclude them. And that's what happened.
0: CBN News reached out to Hillsborough School District for comment, but no one returned our call. Bolzon says she hopes her move will encourage other parents to educate their children according to their beliefs.
20: I want Christian families and families of any religious nature that want to bring up their children in a way that they believe that they have the ability to. I want creators of Christian curriculum to be able to sell their curriculum without having to find workarounds so that it can be funded within the school district.
0: Charlene Aaron, CBN News.
12: Thanks, Charlene, for that report. Ashley, we'll send it back to you.
5: Thanks so much, John. Well, coming up, Hamas spent 20 years and billions of dollars to fortify the Gaza Strip. Israel faced a battlefield unique in modern warfare. Hear why a leading expert on urban warfare refutes all accusations of genocide. That's next. Then later on, he was a refugee from Azerbaijan living with a single mom, and he was headed for big trouble. Today, he's a Christian YouTuber, hip-hop artist, and author. Ruslan KD shares how God transformed his life ahead on today's 700 Club.
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4: The ongoing war in Gaza is generating multiple accusations against Israel. Those range from targeting civilians to committing genocide. Well, one of the world's leading experts on urban warfare calls those charges flat-out lies. CBN News Middle East Bureau Chief Chris Mitchell brings us the story.
22: John Spencer has spent years studying the world's most destructive urban battles, from Stalingrad to Baghdad. After traveling to Gaza 7 times with the IDF, Spencer tells CBN News that Israel faced a battlefield unlike anything ever seen in modern warfare.
23: The Hamas had 20 years documented and billions of dollars invested into every inch of the Gaza Strip, preparing it for war.
22: Spencer points to the scale of the group's underground tunnel network, hundreds of miles beneath one of the world's most politically scrutinized battlefields. He says Hamas spent decades preparing tunnels, explosives, and fighting positions throughout Gaza.
23: Today's estimate is over 600 miles of tunnels. It's massive. It's just unique in the history of war.
22: Another critical factor, civilians trapped inside the battlefield. Spencer says that during 7 trips into Gaza with Israeli forces, he witnessed extraordinary measures taken to protect civilians.
23: The IDF actions that I've observed 7 times personally, deep in Gaza City with the IDF formations, not asking them what they're doing, watching what they've done, have executed the operation with greater care for civilian life than they'll ever get credit for.
22: Those actions, he says, include dropping millions of leaflets, making phone calls, sending text messages telling Gazans to get out of harm's way, and evacuation efforts, and restrictions on the use of certain weapons. Spencer makes an extraordinary statement based on his study of urban warfare.
23: Israel has implemented more civilian harm measures than any military in the history of war. That's a fact.
22: Despite Spencer's claim, Israel faces perhaps the most damaging accusation, genocide, a charge Spencer rejects.
23: I think it's one of the biggest lies ever populated and spread around the world that we've seen in the last 75 years.
22: Under international law, genocide requires specific intent to destroy in whole or in substantial part a protected group. Spencer argues Israel's conduct he's documented points in the opposite direction.
23: Genocide requires there to be an intent to destroy. It's anti-intellectual in this very specific case to say that Israel is trying to commit a genocide, has committed a genocide.
22: One image, though, has shaped perceptions perhaps more than any other, the destruction of Gaza. Spencer says while the devastation is undeniable, as an urban warfare expert, he maintains destruction alone doesn't explain how or why it happened.
23: Having studied urban warfare specifically over a decade, I know what it looks like when there is an urban defender that you have to go in and dig out.
22: Spencer compares Gaza with battles against ISIS in places like Mosul and Fallujah, where entrenched fighters turn civilian neighborhoods into battlefields. Plus, he adds, Hamas had something ISIS did not. 2 decades to prepare.
23: Hamas is in Gaza is very unique in the amount of explosives that Hamas embedded into every structure, into the tunnels.
22: Spencer says the terror group weaponized civilian infrastructure by putting tunnel entrances beneath or near buildings with weapons and explosives placed throughout the urban landscape. He points to those factors to help explain why photographs of destruction cannot by themselves tell the story of what happened.
23: Everybody sees it and says that there was a bomb dropped on that building. That's actually not the truth. There's a long list of reasons when the fighting was happening in those different neighborhoods in those different cities.
22: Spencer believes that's another element Israel has struggled to fight, the battle over narrative. He cites the explosion at Gaza's Al-Ahli Hospital early in the war. Hamas accused Israel of deliberately bombing the hospital, killing about 500. In fact, it was an Islamic Jihad missile that misfired, landed in the adjacent parking lot that killed about 50. But the original accusation spread globally before those facts were established.
23: You have to communicate daily. You have to fight disinformation. You have to put out information every day that can fight the lie.
22: For Spencer, that battle isn't simply about Israel. It's about whether facts still matter. And when we ask what he would say to Christians struggling to sort through competing claims about Gaza, his answer came back to a biblical principle.
23: I think that even the Bible has some very powerful quotes about the truth and the devil's tongue. We have to really do critical thinking today of who gave us that information. What are they not telling us? What's the context that they're leaving out to try to convince us, to invoke our emotion, and to flip the world where evil is good and good is evil.
22: For John Spencer, the lesson of Gaza is not for Christians to ignore difficult questions or civilian suffering. It's that those questions should be asked with facts, context, and a determination to discover the truth. That's because in modern warfare, the battle goes beyond soldiers, rockets, and bombs. It's also fought over what the world believes happened. Chris Mitchell, CBN News, Jerusalem.
4: Well, there's absolutely been a propaganda campaign against Israel, and the proof is in within hours of the October 7th attack. So here, Israel reeling from the biggest terror attack in its history, the largest loss of life for the Jewish people since the Holocaust. They're still reeling from that, and suddenly on social media, their claims of genocide in Gaza. Before the IDF even advanced, before it even crossed the border. I find that to be proof positive of these claims are pure propaganda. But it seems to be entirely propped up by the UN and by the international community, and completely ignoring the decades that were spent in preparation for October 7th and for this battle. There are 350 miles of tunnels under a postage stamp of land called Gaza. That's where they put their money, and they were firing rockets repeatedly against Israel. They had the ability to determine their future. The IDF wasn't stationed in Gaza. At the assistance of the U.S., Israel withdrew. They pulled back all the Jewish people so that Gaza had no Jews at all anymore. And in that freedom that the Gazan citizens had, they elected Hamas to be their leaders and to be their government. Let us please recognize these facts. And here's a fact for you. If your relative was kidnapped and taken and hid in a tunnel, what would you do? Would you just sit there and say, well, I can't go rescue them? Israel had to get its citizens back. And if you're going to hide those hostages in tunnels, 350 miles of it, what do you expect the IDF to do? They have to systematically come in and secure various areas, make sure there are no tunnels underneath it. And if you're going to put the entrances near residential apartments or near hospitals or near schools or near mosques, if you're going to do that, well, then you have to suffer the consequences of doing that. Those are choices not made by the IDF. Those are choices made by Hamas. Let us get educated on the facts on the ground. What an incredible report from an expert in urban warfare. Realize what he's saying is absolutely true. What the UN has found, what the international community is repeating, what various politicians right here in the United States are repeating again and again, it's all based on lies. The truth is, Hamas started this conflict. They did it in a horrific way on October 7th, 3 years ago. We need to stand with Israel and stand with Israel's right to defend itself. Ashley?
5: 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Doctors prescribed heavy-duty meds and steroid shots. This woman refused them both. See how she was miraculously healed right in her own home. That's later on today's show. And up next, content creator and hip-hop artist Ruslan KD joins us live. He'll talk about his new book, Godly Ambition, when we come back. So stay with us.
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5: Well, in 2010, Ruslan KD began creating Christian content on YouTube. 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

0: you and your family came to the States. You guys were refugees from mm-hmm. Azerbaijan. Mm-hmm. In a nutshell, for those who don't know, what was going on in your country at that time, and why did you guys move to the States?
1: So I'm ethnically Armenian. Okay. Azerbaijan is a predominantly Shia Muslim country. Mm-hmm. And in the late 80s, there was something called the pogroms of Baku, where 500,000 ethnically Armenian people were cleansed from the land. Mm-hmm. And so we ended up leaving. Me and my mom were the last ones to leave because I'm more fair skinned. Mm. We left in 1991. So we were kind of like the last ones to get out of there and came to the United States as refugees. And this is all under the backdrop of the former Soviet Union as well. So you have communism, you have religious persecution.
0: Wow. Yeah. Well, what was it like moving to the States?
1: Oh, it was an absolute culture shock. I mean, my only context of the States was Michael Jackson and American Ninja. That's all I thought America was.
0: Yeah, exactly. Yeah.
1: So when coming here, you don't know the language, you don't know the culture, you don't know the customs, you don't know anything.
0: You're also pretty open about the fact that, like, you know, you were getting into some trouble, like, pretty early on. What was going on for you?
1: Yeah, unfortunately, my mother and my father split up 6 months after coming to America. My dad remarried. This caused my mom to be a single mom. She spiraled into alcoholism, and dad not being around, I ended up getting sucked into many of the street elements at that time, especially in the early 90s, and got arrested at the age of 11 for attempting to break into a home. Yeah.
0: Okay. Now, where were you, like, when it comes to your faith, Christianity? Like, okay, so you're Armenian. That has a lot of Christian roots. But, like, did you know about God? Yeah. What was going on?
1: I was initially going to the Armenian Apostolic Church, which was a great experience. And then over a course of unfortunate events, I became more and more hostile mm-hmm. to God. Mm-hmm. And because of the problem of evil and all the evil I had seen and the things that happened to me. And so I, at the age of 11, 12, had to have been the youngest walking around atheist saying, you know, there is no God. And if there is a God, he doesn't love me.
0: When did you finally surrender to Jesus?
1: In high school, okay. I had a lot of Christian friends, and it ultimately culminated to me dating a Christian girl. Okay. And the only way I could see her over the summer is if me and her family went to church together on Sundays. So I started going to a church in Oceanside, California.
0: Okay.
1: Started hearing about the gospel, and God kept sending different people in my life all the way while I was still getting in trouble.
0: Yeah.
1: And I just kept hearing about this Jesus. Me and the Christian girl broke up. I then mm-hmm. became very confused. Mm-hmm. Started dating a Jehovah's Witness girl. This is around 9/11, very confused.
0: Wow,
1: and then it was actually through the door of apologetics that someone gave me a copy of Josh McDowell's The New Evidence That Demands a Verdict.
0: Wow.
1: And I read that book, and that kind of solidified my intellectual understanding of Christianity.
0: Yeah.
1: And then another year. So my journey to Jesus was years of me screaming and kicking to come to him. And then finally going into my senior years when I, like, fully surrendered my life to the Lord at a Miles McPherson crusade.
0: Oh my gosh. I mean, that's still pretty young to give your life to Jesus. Like, that's amazing. Okay, let's talk about your hip hop career. So, like, when did music really start becoming an outlet for you? And then when did you get into, like, kind of Christian hip hop?
1: Yeah. Early on, I was making music. We would have a karaoke machine where we would play the instrumentals on one tape and then record on another tape, the day of tapes in the 90s. And so I was always kind of dabbling. And then in high school, I ended up getting cut from my basketball team. So I was like, well, I might as well do music. And then as I came to faith, it just kind of evolved over time to reflect more of who I was.
0: Yeah.
1: And then finally in 2015, that's when I transitioned from being on staff at a church to doing music full time.
0: Okay. We also got to talk about your YouTube career. You're, like, massive. You're huge on YouTube. Like, when did you decide to pivot and really focus on, you know, creating content?
1: When I transitioned into music, I had more time. And no one really spends 8 hours a day recording songs. Most of us do other stuff. And so I said, I have this extra time. Let me be useful with it. So I started dabbling in YouTube right around the same time.
0: Yeah.
1: And then as the pandemic happened, I had this community of other artists that wanted my advice. Mm-hmm. We pivoted over into more live streaming and clipping mm-hmm. stuff up. So right around 2010, 2021, that's when the channel really exploded.
0: Awesome.
1: And replaced my YouTube, my music income.
0: Yeah, I love that. Okay, let's get to the book, Godly Ambition. Mm-hmm. What led you to write this?
1: When I came to faith, there wasn't a ton of conversations of what does Monday morning look like as a follower of Jesus. Mm. We talked about the Bible and revival and, you know, the mountaintop experiences at the summer camp and the conference and the this and that. But no one was like, hey, this is what your life really looks like. You need a degree of healthy, godly ambition to get after the things that God has called you to. And the more I dug deeper into the scriptures, I discovered that godly ambition is a phrase Paul uses 3 times in the Bible. He made

0: makes it his goal to do what pleases God.
1: Yeah.
0: He makes it his goal to preach where others haven't. And then in 1 Thessalonians chapter 4, he says, now make it your goal to work with your own hands, to not be dependent on anyone, to make it your ambition to live a quiet life, so your daily life may win the respect of outsiders.
1: Yeah, that's powerful. You also talk about it's important to know the difference between purpose, mm-hmm. assignment, and calling.
0: Mm-hmm.
1: Why is it important to know the difference between those three things?
0: I think we've romanticized purpose in our call in our current society. Mm-hmm. And generally, if you're looking at the scriptures, there's not a lot of talks about your purpose. There's a lot of references to God's purpose. And so when it comes to God's purpose, the purpose he gives us, all of our purpose is the same as follower of Jesus. Know God, make him known. That's your purpose. Your purpose is constant throughout your lifetime, regardless on what you do for work. Now, our seasons and our assignments are going to be reflective of where we are. So when I worked with adults with developmental disabilities, my assignment was different. My purpose was the same. When I was on staff at a church, assignment different, season the same.
1: Yeah.
0: Purpose the same.
1: Yeah.
0: And then our calling is discovered through the faithfulness of what's right in front of us. Instead of looking forward to the next thing and dreaming about the next thing, are you being faithful to the assignment in front of you, mm-hmm. knowing that your purpose is to know God and make him known, and your calling becomes discovered?
1: Yeah, that's powerful. Why is it so important for us to first know our identity in Christ as we pursue and follow our dreams?
0: Yeah, because the world is going to tell you your identity is what you can generate for other people. Your identity is your outward appearance. Your identity is what you feel on the inside. And the reality is, as a follower of Jesus, my identity is not any of those things. It's who Jesus says that I am. Mm-hmm. It's the value that I have in him. It's the fact that I'm no longer a broken person, that I'm made whole in Christ, that I have a new identity, a new heart, new desires, new trajectory. And then if I anchor myself in that, then I can actually walk in the fullness of what God has for me.
1: Mm-hmm. You also talk about praying bold prayers.
0: Mm-hmm.
1: Have you seen God answer your own bold prayers in your life?
0: My gosh. Yeah. I mean, I think the first big prayer for us was, we were just in debt, young couple, married, not a ton of, you know, mentors. And the initial thing was like, we just don't want to repeat the same mistakes that our parents made. We don't want to have a broken family. We don't want to see divorce. Mm-hmm. And so, yeah, we got married and were at one point technically $100,000 in debt. And we discovered Dave Ramsey.
1: Mm-hmm.
0: And then within 18 months, this is before music, this is before YouTube, this is before I was a public figure. In 2011 to 2012, we became completely debt free. So that was the first like big prayer. Because you, as a young person, newlywed, you don't imagine you can do that.
1: Yeah.
0: Then after that, it was a transition into doing music. Like I wanted to transition into being a full-time creative entrepreneur. So that was another like big, bold prayer.
1: Yeah.
0: And so, there's been a lot of massive prayers answered in my life.
1: Last question I have for you, what is your hope and prayer for this book? But then also not just your book, but all the things that you're doing with your YouTube channel, like what is your hope and prayer?
0: Yeah, my hope is ultimately that people understand that we don't have to work for God's grace, that we're saved by grace through faith. It's a gift. It's not something that we do to earn God's love. But the very next verse in Ephesians chapter 10, it says that for we are created as workmanship, or one translation says masterpieces, for good works which God has prepared for us to do. So we don't work for the grace of God, we don't work for the love of God, but from the grace of God and from the love of God, we have an amazing opportunity to transcend this reality that we live in, to show that Christianity is true, to be living testaments, to be the priesthood of all believers. And every single one of us has an opportunity to step into that and live out our godly ambition.
1: Amen to that. Ruslan, thank you so much for being with us today.
0: Yeah, it's been a pleasure talking
1: to you. All right, everyone. Well, make sure you get Ruslan's new book. It's called Godly Ambition, Unlocking the Full Potential of Your Time, Talent, and Treasure. It's available wherever books are sold. Make sure you get a copy. Gordon, over to you.
2: Stella had a pain in the neck that spread to her knee. 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Watch how she sat down to watch TV and then stood up completely healed. And then Ashley and I will be praying for you. Stay with us.
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10: Welcome back to Washington for the CBN News Break. A new study reveals so-called marriage deserts are expanding in America's cities. The Institute for Family Studies finds suburban neighborhoods have higher marriage rates, while urban centers are generally lower. Areas of the United States with the greatest percentage of married households include Fort Bend County in northwest Texas, parts of Utah County, Utah, and western central Connecticut. The lowest areas include eastern Cleveland, Ohio, and nearby areas eastern Washington, D.C., and central Milwaukee. Well, the annual State of the Bible report is out, published by the American Bible Society. The survey found 53% of the 2,600 people surveyed believe that Jesus rose from the dead. For the first time, however, fewer than half, 49%, believe in the virgin birth of Jesus, and only 44% believe the Exodus account of Moses parting the Red Sea. A majority of Americans do say they believe in the supernatural, about 62%. Well, you can always get the latest from CBN News by going to our website at cbnnews.com. Gordon and Ashley will be back with more of the 700 Club right after this.
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1: 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She has a cleft lip. 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
9: Nassar was born with a cleft lip and palate. Her mom, Sarzar, says they almost lost her twice. First, when she was just 2 months old.
14: 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I thought she had died. We rushed her to the village clinic. Thankfully, she started breathing again.
9: 11-year-old Shi Yi helps her mom look after her baby sister.
15: When she eats, the food comes out of her mouth. That makes me sad. I love her very much.
9: Zarzar's husband works two jobs but only earns $5 a day. For the past 2 years, he's tried to save for surgery for his daughter, but he hasn't been able to set aside anything.
16: I blame myself. I feel like I failed as a father.
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14: 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I felt so discouraged.
9: 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Their pastor connected them with Operation Blessing. Thanks to you, we paid for Nassar to receive surgery to repair her lip and palate. Both surgeries were successful.
16: Now she eats well and has grown healthy and strong. That makes us very happy.
14: After the surgery, she started to talk and run. When she says, "Mommy, Mommy," I'm filled with pride and joy. God has given us such a beautiful gift through Operation Blessing.
15: Thank you for giving my sister a new lip.
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2: Elizabeth's chronic knee pain became so severe she had to stop working. She was thinking she might also have to give up her ministry at church. But that never happened, because one day Elizabeth was watching this show and she received a miraculous healing.
18: I was having difficulty on my whole right side of my body.
19: For 2 years, Elizabeth Rivera had lived with chronic pain. What began as neck discomfort spread to her right arm and then to her right knee. The pain made everyday tasks challenging.
18: It started affecting my daily living, my routine, going up steps, even getting dressed. I was having a lot of difficulty.
19: Elizabeth went to her doctor, who prescribed medication.
18: They said it was arthritic, and they said it was due to the bone deteriorating. They gave me these big bottles of medication for pain. The medication wasn't allowing me to function the way that I should. A clear-minded, in an impaired mind, it's difficult for the Word of God to come through. So I knew that that was not the Lord's will for my life. Because of that, medication is sitting in the cupboard because I decided I'm going to let the Lord heal me and I'm going to trust Him. I'm going to put my faith in Him.
19: Meanwhile, the pain, especially in her knee, got worse. Her doctor suggested steroid shots.
18: And I said, no, I'm not comfortable with that. It was continually now just a constant pain. I couldn't walk for long periods of time. I would have to stop after a few steps. I am a personal caregiver, and I help to move elderly people from one place to another. I literally had to stop working for a time, and it was really difficult.
19: The possibility that she might have to step away from ministry was especially heartbreaking.
18: I am outreach director at my church. I was having difficulty walking, and I remember just trying to just keep it to myself sometimes and not wanting to just say, I'm in pain today. Here, can you distribute these flyers?
19: Then on April 9, 2026, Elizabeth sat down to watch the 700 Club.
18: I enjoy watching that show. I love the prayer segment. I love the testimonies. I just enjoy the show. I'm just sitting there and I'm watching, and this pain is on my knee. And I'm just praying, Lord, let them call out. Let them call out something for me. Gordon calls out and he says,
2: there's someone, you've got a tremendous pain in your right knee. And it's from arthritis. It's also from some kind of bending injury. But God is healing that. He's able to wipe that arthritis completely out of that joint. In the name of Jesus, be healed. You just felt it. It's like electricity going down from your knee all the way down to your ankle. In the name of Jesus, be healed and be made whole.
20: You also have it like in the top of your spinal court, and there's really, you've been told there's really nothing that can be done, and the pain is some days more than you can live with. God's healing that for you right now, just straightening that whole thing up, cleaning it out. You'll not have the problem anymore in Jesus' name.
21: Immediately, I laid hands on my right knee, and I felt this heat and this, like an electricity, go down my leg all the way down. And I had that pinched nerve up there as well. And so I laid hands on my neck right away. And I said, Lord, I feel your presence. I feel what you're doing. And immediately I stood up and I started praising the Lord, and I started moving my knee and I started lifting my hands. I knew that the pain was gone. It was just instantly gone. And since then, I haven't had pain in my neck. The Lord healed me. He healed me on the spot instantly. It was a wonderful miracle.
19: From that moment on, the symptoms that had limited her mobility and disrupted her daily life were gone.
21: I'm doing great. I have no issues. I have no pain. I'm able to do my job again. I am able now to do what I really love to do. This past Saturday, we walked about 4 miles distributing flyers around the community, inviting them to our outreach on Saturday that we're having. It felt so fulfilling. It was such a blessing. I shared with the doctor. He said, how are you still moving? I said, it's because this is what the Lord has done. I am so grateful for what the Lord has done through the ministry of the 700 Club. I really am blessed by being able to receive that healing through their word of knowledge. It's a wonderful show. These people are led by the Spirit of God.
19: For Elizabeth, her healing was a powerful reminder of God's faithfulness and his personal care for his children.
21: Trust the Lord. Believe that he is able to heal us. He is our creator. He knows where we're hurting. He knows how to put us back together. And he knows what we need.
2: He knows what you need before you even ask. But all we have to do is believe it. Believe in Jesus. Believe in the one that God sent to us, the Emmanuel, the God with us, that manifested and said, here I am. Anyone who comes to me, I'll give you rest. I'll give you healing. I'll give you salvation. I'll give you the living water for your souls. I'll give you these things. You can have that too. God is no respecter of persons. He did an amazing miracle for Elizabeth, took away her arthritis, took away her neck pain, everything related to that, the pinched, all of those things. He took them all away. He'll do the same for you. You can come to him. You're his child too. He doesn't have favorites. He wants everyone to be blessed. He wants everyone to share in these wonderful gifts that he's given to us. He paid the price. He purchased it for you. All you have to do is come to him and say, Jesus, I need this. I believe in you. Could you come to me? Could you manifest this in my body today? Can the kingdom of heaven draw near to me and bring healing and deliverance and salvation? Can you bring all these things to me? And the answer always from him, yes, I will. If you want it, just reach up and grab it. It's the first sermon Jesus preached. You find it in your Bible too. It's in Mark chapter 1. The time is fulfilled. That means it's now. The kingdom of heaven is at hand. That means it's right near you. You can reach up with your hand and grab it. It's at hand. Change your thinking. In the English, it says repent, but the original Greek, change your thinking and believe the good news. So believe it. Trust in it. And you too can have it. We're going to pray. Before we pray, here's some other remarkable miracles. Here's Kathleen. Ashley and Gordon both had a word of knowledge today. I claim the healing word for my liver. I believe that word was for me. Thank you, Jesus. My miracle is being delivered.
1: Hallelujah. Excuse me. This is Charles by email. He said, on Tuesday, October 6th, the Gordon said, you are not even praying. I've never heard of this before. Something about a pinhole in the retina. God wants to restore your eyes. My eye doctor tried to relieve the pressure in my left eye with a tiny laser hole in the retina on September 21st. The pressure is better, but I still need healing from floaters, blurry vision, watering. Gordon said, "You will know who you are. That is me." And I claim the specific healing he mentioned. Thank you, Lord, for seeing me. That's incredible.
2: Praise God is the God who sees me. And when you realize he's right there, then your eyes get open to see the miracle that he wants to give you. He gives you eyes to see, ears to hear, and a heart to understand the greatness of his power towards us who believe. So be a believer right now. Join with us in prayer. Just say out loud, "Lord, I believe." If you have any doubts, any questions about it, add to it. Help my unbelief. Get me to that place with you where everything becomes possible. He wants to do it. He wants to visit you right now. All you have to do is believe. Let's pray. Lord, we come to you. We come to you believing. We believe that you came, that you walked the earth, that in 3 years of ministry on this planet, you transformed everything. You divided B.C. and A.D. After you came, everything was made new. You died on a cross. You paid the price. And your resurrection of power is with us right now. We receive it now in Jesus' name. Ashley, God's given you some.
1: Yeah, I believe somebody just got a root canal and you are in so much pain, specifically on the right side of your mouth. And I just believe God is restoring that area of your body. He's relieving you of pain. You're going to be healed in the name of Jesus. That pain's going to begin to go away. And the root cause of this issue will be healed in Jesus' name. He sees you and he loves you and he's with you.
2: Someone, you're saying, please say migraines. You suffer with blinding headaches, and it's just absolutely debilitating. I think there's some kind of blood vessel cluster in your brain that God is able. He's untangling all of that, relieving all that pressure. You just felt it lift from you. In the name of Jesus, be healed. Someone else, you've got problems in the middle of your spine and a vertebra where it's like it's bulging disc and it's pinching nerves and it's just incredibly painful. God is healing you and he's restoring everything into proper alignment. He's able to heal that disc and set it back in place and restore it as if nothing had ever been wrong with it. In the name of Jesus, be healed and be made whole.
1: Yeah, somebody else watching, you've got TMJ. There's just so much tension in your jaw and your neck. And I just believe God is relieving you of that pressure. Even right now, it's going to begin to lift. Your shoulders are going to begin to relax. That tension from that stress, that trauma is being released right now. In Jesus' name, just be healed and be made whole. Thank you, God.
2: Lord, we thank you. We thank you for all the things that you've done for us, how you've rescued us, you've saved us, you delivered us, you set the captives free, you've healed us, you've restored us to fellowship with you. We thank you for everything you do for us. In Jesus' name, amen. If you've been healed, share your good report. Let us know what God has done for you. And if you need prayer, we're here for you. All you have to do is call us, 1-800-700-7000. Here's one of my favorite verses, Psalm 103. He forgives all my sins and heals all my diseases.
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3: Welcome to Behind the Cameras. This is a little update for the month of October, and I mentioned in September. Now, we're basically, we hit about 190-some countries, but ones that were what we called certified into. In September, we were at, I want to make sure I say the right number here, at 135. And we are now, I can announce, we're at 167. We're almost getting fibered or satellite in to almost every country. We're getting close. I believe these are the end times, friends, and God is good. And these are areas where people are actually getting to hear the teachings of Jesus Christ. It's just so inspiring. I'm not a teacher, but I know that we all can get the message out from these great teachers we have on his channel. And Israel, I know a lot of you are concerned because we have the second studio now in Israel. We had to do this because the original one with buildings over there, they're different and they have to go through this kind of certification thing. So it's going to take about a year, they said, for it to be upgraded to these new standards. So we've gotten this other facility and they're working on it, but we have this lag and Tom Hughes is over there and we were hoping to do a live show, but we thought it might be risky because we don't know if both studios would be, the one's not ready and the other one might be, the power might be turned off any time now. And so keep that in prayer, but it is going well. And speaking of Israel, we have two programs that will be coming to his channel. One is one of ours that we will be producing as soon as the second studio is done. And it's called This Week in Israel. And our host will be Brian Perez. And it's all about Israel. And it will be enjoyable. Another one is a program from Israel. And I don't want to get a little head in the weeds. I'll wait a little bit later so I can announce that. But they right now are in the production of doing that program. And also, I had a little note here. I would like to mention real quick, you're coming into Christmas, and this is when crime and house break-ins really start to climb. And you're seeing statistics, I call them woke statistics, that they're telling you to turn off your lights, that thieves don't like it when a house is dark, because they don't know what's lurking. Well, it's just the opposite, friends. You go home to a dark house, you don't know who's lurking in the bushes. And thieves are like cockroaches. They scurry with light. That's why all of our studio buildings and every government building and every store and retail, they're lit up like a Christmas tree when they're closed. It keeps them away. And what's going on is, if you look at statistics from the 50s, 60s, and 70s, it'll show when they started putting in more street lights and people put on their lights, crimes would go down in the neighborhood. They started around the 1800s, early 1800s, before electricity, they would put in gas lights. They started putting them on the streets, and crime went down because it lights up the streets and the cockroaches scurry away. So don't listen to this woke stuff. Keep your porch light on at night. Light your house up. And if you go on vacation, get a couple of those lights that one room turns on for a while and then another room back and forth. But don't keep your place dark. And friends, it's about time for me to go, but I really want to say this to just you partners. Oh, God bless you, and thank you for being all these years with us, supporting us, and helping us to be able to get these great teachers. I'm not a teacher, you aren't a teacher, but we sure can help these great pastors get their message into all these countries. I believe that this is part of the end times, and God is using us in a mighty way because we're now getting into countries that there isn't a missionary that would dare step into. May God richly bless you. If something important comes up in October, I'll give you another behind the camera.
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4: Welcome to Brad Dacus Live. I'm Brad Dacus, president and founder of the Pacific Justice Institute. On today's show, we're going to look at what's going on in our courts, what's going on in our law schools, why does justice seem to be far away? Also, with regards to ICE, what's the truth? Should we as Christians have a strong position on this? Is this a gray area, or is this a clear white and black area that we need to take seriously as believers when it comes to supporting law enforcement? We're going to talk about that along with some other issues and some of our interesting cases that we've taken on at PJI, defending your rights, your freedoms, religious freedoms, your parental rights. But to help me do that, today we have with us a wonderful guest, Jared Richardson. Jared, you are someone who interned for Pacific Justice Institute this last summer, and it was our summer, I guess, yeah, last summer.
7: Mm-hmm. Yeah, summer employment opportunity.
4: Oh, yeah, exactly, mm-hmm. Yeah. You were, yeah, actually, you're right, yeah, you're there, and you did, it was great having you working with us, and now you're in law school. You're going to Chapman?
7: Yes, sir.
4: Yeah, very good. Very mm-hmm. good. Very good. Very good. And that's a law school, interestingly, that has really moved up quite a bit mm-hmm. In the rankings, if you will. And I know they've had some great professors there in the past. I mean, John Eastman was there, and some others were there. And the reality is law schools, with a few exceptions, like Liberty University and maybe Regents and maybe Trinity, generally speaking, are ideologically definitely to the left. Mm-hmm. Is that your perception of where you're going to law school as well?
7: Yeah, well, first, I just want to say thank you so much for having me on again, Brad. I'm just really excited to be here. And to answer your question, thankfully, Chapman has been nothing less than a wonderful experience for me so far. I have yet to encounter any really politically far-leaning, left-leaning entities or classes or professors, and you know, the class discussions are typically centered around the doctrinal aspects of law, and so far
4: good.
7: Haven't really had any difficulties with that, but I would imagine that later in my higher level courses it's definitely going to get more politicized, I could imagine.
4: Yeah, I remember I went to law school, University of Texas. They had a course on feminism and they have a big LGBTQ section in the law school, like mm-hmm. space, office space. There's not one for religious freedom or, there's none of that. It's just, so it's, I hope it turns out well for you in your other years. For me, it was very sharpening, when my labor employment law professor says, the Constitution, requires freedom from religion. It's, freedom from religion clause. And I said, professor, isn't it the free exercise of religion that you're really... Oh, yes, yes. Well, he was a member of the ACLU.
7: Oh, boy.
4: You may have some challenges, but I'm glad it's going well for you. That's fantastic. So you seem to have gained a new perspective on how the law works, right? And explain your new perspective on how the law works.
7: Yeah, for sure. I mean, going in, you have this perception of law that pretty much stems from movies, right? Like a few good men. There's Tom Cruise is the good guy, and he's fighting tooth and nail for justice. And then there's Jack Nicholson on the defense, and he's getting hammered as a witness, and he starts breaking down, and the good guy wins at the end. Tom Cruise wins at the end. Everyone's happy. They didn't get quite the outcome they wanted in that movie, but it was still pretty good.
4: So justice, the bad guy. I remember he says, you can't handle the truth.
7: Exactly.
4: And of course, that's what you want in a trial, mm-hmm. is to get the truth.
7: Right.
4: And yay, the good guys won. Almost in Hollywood, almost always the good guys seem to win.
7: Mm-hmm.
4: And we like that because we like to have good guys win. But in reality, that's not always the case. And even if the good guys seemingly win, sometimes they really don't win.
7: Exactly.
4: And why is that? Talk about that.
7: So the law process favors those with exorbitant amounts of wealth. If you have enough money to string along a trial, to push back hearings, to file motions, to file Rule 12b motions for dismissal or, you know, improper venue or form nonconvenience, you can postpone the trial to an extent that you're paying out of pocket an attorney to do all of this groundwork for you, to go through all the process of litigation, to reply, file opposition papers to the motions, and it becomes this congested gridlock where nothing is really happening. But the whole time you're paying out of your own pocket for that to happen. You're paying, you know, $500 an hour for your attorney to sit there through discovery and go through a 2 terabyte hard drive of unnamed PDF files just to find stuff that is relevant to your case. And it's expensive. It gets remarkably expensive. So even though you might at the end of the day win your case, win is a very subjective term, because you might win the notion of the case or the precedent that's been set by the court, but you may incur a substantial monetary cost. And right. So that raises the question of what is actually justice, because if justice is just trying to get a settlement as quickly as possible just so you can scrape by with a little bit of money because you're worried that litigation is going to take too long, is that really justice?
4: Right.
7: I don't think so.
4: And that's often how it is. You have mm-hmm. a small mom and pop business out there, and they're, you know, they're wanting to, you know, get justice. Someone owes them. They stole from them. You know, it's true. You may have an employee.
7: Mm-hmm.
4: I've seen this happen. Even with ministries where you have an employee who sues the church or whatever because they are trying to finagle overtime compensation that never happened.
7: Mm-hmm.
4: And they're lying and they're cheating. And, you know, it's like, so there's all kinds. I mean, it goes both ways. But then, you know, you've got this on one side, you have this attorney representing the employee. And that attorney is going to get a nice contingency. And yet the church, they don't have any contingency. There's no payment of attorney fees if they win and the other side loses. So it's a system also, it seems like it rewards litigation, encourages litigation.
7: Mm-hmm.
4: I think it'd be great to have it so that when you have a lawsuit, either way, whoever loses pays the attorney fees for the other side. Sometimes mm-hmm. that is the case.
7: It's rare, though. It's very rare.
4: Yeah, but it's yeah, exactly. It's very problematic, and even contingency fee arrangements where the attorney says, "Okay, I'll just take a portion of the winnings." Well, that's sometimes the attorney gets more than the person they're representing.
7: Exactly.
4: And so it's very problematic, and you know, I've seen it. You know, my mom and dad had a business, and they had a lawsuit, and they technically won.
7: Mm-hmm.
4: But they lost
7: mm-hmm.
4: Mentally, emotionally. What took place with regard to my mom, she had high stress, continued stress, turned into lupus, turned into medication and things, and she ended up passing away way before her time.
7: Mm-hmm.
4: So there's also a medical issue, a psychological, medical. It takes time off your life.
7: Mm-hmm.
4: So it's a hard thing, and it's partly because it gets dragged on. And it becomes a financial burden on the side, even if they win.
7: Mm-hmm. It discourages actually participating in our legal system. Even though you have a case, you might be the most justified case out there. You know, for a small example, similar to you, my parents are going through a horrific situation in which it is very clear that they have been deeply wronged by this general contractor. And yet, the case is going on and on and on, and there's a chance that they're going to file for bankruptcy. And so my parents won't win a dime at the end of it, most likely, but they've expended all these financial resources in order to make this happen. They've, you know, stayed up all through the hours of the night sorting through documents and emails and messages just to, you know, make their case applicable without paying their attorney. And it's a huge strain on them, on their marriage, on their livelihood, everything. And so...
4: Yeah.
7: I think that the most pertinent thing I've learned since starting law school, and it applies to my time at PJI, is I've realized what a resource PJI actually is. You guys are such a unique organization because you do everything for free. It's pro bono. You take that burden, that detriment of the litigation process and the attorney's fees and everything that the people have to do, and you do it yourselves. You do it yourselves through the generous donors that you guys have, the people who've supported you. And this makes cases actually not air quote winnable, but winnable, because now someone can take a case where they might not, they know they might not win or they might lose money through the litigation process. They take it to you guys bring it through the court system, and you don't bite them with costs at the end
4: right.
7: of it.
4: Right. It's true. And it's really, reassuring when we see so many people get help that could not get help otherwise.
7: Mm-hmm.
4: And we're going to talk about some cases about that later on in just a little while. But the reality is most people cannot afford litigation. I'd say most or a large percentage of small mom-and-pop's businesses can't afford litigation.
7: Mm-hmm.
4: And our whole system seems to be one where it's delayed justice so much that it no longer allows justice to really be possible in the purest sense. Yeah, we live in a fallen world. I get that. But when you look at other countries like Japan, they have 1/7 the number of attorneys per capita that we have here in the United States. And I think Japan's functioning very well.
7: Mm-hmm.
4: Then, you know, of course, they have a different situation too. Their ethics as far as crime and cheating people culturally discourages it.
7: Exactly.
4: So there's a cultural factor that comes in. The more unethical behavior we have, the more lack of character we have, lack of presence of faith in people's lives, it often precipitates into people making decisions based on whether they're going to get caught, whether they can get away with it or not. And I think to some degree our public schools don't help that when they almost go out of their way to promote counter-moral positions, whether it's LGBTQ or redistribution of wealth, or if it feels good, do it. And what may be right for you may not be right for me. I think that contributes to a society where we have more either criminal or unethical behavior, which necessitates more litigation and prosecution,
7: mm-hmm.
4: which means more cost to our society and more people having headaches.
7: Oh, without a doubt. And, you know, the financial incentive you have for getting through and winning a case, and then maybe you get, compensatory damages or punitive damages in large amounts, that makes people more eager, especially people with more money. It makes them more eager to actually bring lawsuit. And if they know they have a shot at winning or a shot at getting a settlement, they might bring a lawsuit that is pretty much worthless. But lawsuits, when you're served with papers in process, it's a scary, it's a form of intimidation. And so they can just sue you for anything. If they have even a smidge of a case, they can bring about settlement and still receive something for that. And that isn't just to me. There needs to be ramifications for that.
4: Yeah, there really does. And I like to have a more of a streamlined system in many ways, too. We have a system now that someone can be sitting on death row for years and years. Why?
7: Mm-hmm.
4: One of the greatest values of the death penalty is prevention of people killing people.
7: Mm-hmm.
4: But if they know that someone says, yeah, I may get the death penalty, but hey, I'm going to be dead before they even get around to be able to apply it because I live in the state of California or New York or states where they just don't really have the death penalty implemented. So I really have no deterrence. I really hate this person over here. I'm going to go boom, boom, and I'll spend the rest of my life in prison, but at least I know I've got... So that kind of mindset plays in when there is not serious, direct, at the very least equal punishment for the harm done. It's less punishment to be in a prison, I would argue, in America at least, for the rest of your life than to be shot and killed and have no future and no opportunity moving forward. So I think if we could streamline our system, especially when it comes to criminal activity, criminal prosecution, I think our society much better off. People realize, hey, I do this, I'm going to get in trouble. Back in the Old West, for example, there's a Judge Roy Bean. He's a famous judge. You didn't mess around with Judge Roy Bean. Because back then, you stole a horse, you got hung.
7: Mm-hmm.
4: That simple. You steal someone's horse, you get hung. So what he'd do is Now, maybe I wouldn't be quite this extreme, but he would say, you go to his county there in Texas, you go there and you steal a horse. He says, okay, you've been apprehended for stealing a horse. We're going to have your trial at noon. Do you have any witnesses? Okay, you got your witnesses? Okay, we're going to have a trial at noon. And if you're found guilty, we're going to hang you at 3. We'll have a time for you to meet with the pastor and get yourself right with God if that's what happens. But we'll have your trial. We'll give you a fair trial. And that's what would happen. And people know that if they stole the horse and they got caught and they were witnesses, they were going to get arrested, prosecuted, and hung.
7: Mm-hmm.
4: And guess what? There weren't many horses stolen in where Judge Roy Bean was presided. Now, obviously, we want a little more due process than that.
7: Mm-hmm. Exactly. But it's hard because our society, I think it's a fundamental issue of our society, is we lack accountability. People don't want to be held accountable to their actions anymore. Why should you be held accountable for committing a crime when you can get a sleazy attorney to come in and argue on your behalf and get you, you know, a slap on the wrist instead of an actual prison sentence? Why should you, when you're pulled over by an officer, people don't take accountability, just hand over their registration, hand over their license. A lot of people try to fight them. They argue, they detest, they don't cooperate, and it puts the officer in a situation where now he has to take drastic steps at times and, you know, arrest you, put you on the ground, get you in handcuffs, and people still continue to fight.
4: Yeah, it's like that one person, Good.
7: Mm-hmm.
4: Miss Good. She was not only, they said, get out of your car, resist, da-da-da. She was not cooperating, not complying. And not only that, she, with an officer right in front of her vehicle, puts the metal to the pedal to run him over.
7: Mm-hmm.
4: He exercises his rights. Under state law, it says very clearly, he had a right to use immediate lethal force, which mm-hmm. he did. He ended up having a lot of internal bleeding because of being hit
7: mm-hmm.
4: in the process. And how many Looney Tunes out there are treating her like a saint?
7: Mm-hmm.
4: I'm sorry that it's a shame that she was of that mental state and mixed up and so and felt so inspired to drive hundreds of miles to be a part of this protest with her lesbian lover. But this is not a saint. This is someone that received the consequence of her actions.
7: Mm-hmm.
4: And our society doesn't understand that.
7: Not at all. They don't take accountability. They say that she had a right to be there to impede law enforcement from performing their duties.
4: And she didn't, right, under the law.
7: No, not at all. And when she felt threatened, then she could drive her car forward, which a car is a weapon. We've seen cars used as weapons many times in the past, people taking trucks and driving them through crowds and parades. And cars are used as weapons. She was driving and utilizing a weapon, directed it towards an officer, and suffered the consequences. And no one wants to hold her accountable for that. People don't want to hold her accountable. Society doesn't want to hold her accountable. But in a, I would say, more logical world, the best thing to do for her, if she truly believes that she was being wrongly detained, let it happen. Let them punch you in the face. Let them wrongly detain you. And then you may actually have a case. If an officer, because there are unjust officers out there, there's officers who are can potentially cause harm. If they do cause harm, you have a right as a citizen afterwards to prosecute them, to take them to court, and to potentially win your case if they actually committed some wrong. But you don't fight back. If
4: no, you
7: fight
4: don't.
7: Back, that's when the consequences ensue. That's when things go from bad to worse.
4: Mm-hmm.
7: But that's why it's best to let it happen and solve it afterwards. Be a respectful citizen and mm-hmm. take accountability.
4: Yeah. You know, when we look at some of these race riots, actually just almost all of them
7: mm-hmm.
4: involve an individual who decided not to comply with the officer's request, but to resist arrest.
7: Mm-hmm.
4: Just basically every single one of them were people who were overtly resisting arrest, not only that, but actually also a physical threat
7: mm-hmm.
4: to some degree, possibly to the officers. If people would simply comply with the officers, you wouldn't have these cases where, in the usage of force to apprehend, you have fatal outcomes
7: mm-hmm.
4: or terrible injury outcomes. If people would just use the brain that is on their head use that frontal lobe and understand, if I don't comply and cooperate, there's going to be some consequences I could be bringing upon myself.
7: Mm-hmm.
4: And yet our society treats these people like saints, and they're not.
7: No.
4: They're irresponsible, bad citizens, assuming they're here legally, and there's consequences.
7: Mm-hmm.
4: Am I glad that these things happen to those people? No, I wish those people would simply be righteous, be obedient, God's word commands, respect authority, respect law enforcement. Let them do their job. And if they do something wrong to you, then you have a right under our Constitution to file a lawsuit. And there's lots of attorneys out there
7: mm-hmm.
4: to represent them. I know we at Pacific Justice Institute. In fact, me personally, I have defended people
7: mm-hmm.
4: on criminal defense. These are pastors prosecuted for preaching the gospel.
7: Mm-hmm.
4: These pastors abided by the law, did not resist arrest, complied, and allowed me then to come in and file a lawsuit in their defense and win.
7: The right way.
4: The way
7: it should be. Imagine if the pastors started throwing punches and, you know, they're getting dragged out of the church and they're screaming, they're running, they're brandishing a weapon, something along those lines. They just took what could have been an easy win for them and turned it into, at times, as we've seen, a death sentence. I don't think certain people deserve to die at all, but you have recourse, is what I'm trying to get at. You have recourse to do something if you're wrongly detained, but if you're not wrongly detained, then you're rightfully detained, and you deserve the consequences of your actions, just like impeding an officer or an agent of the federal government. You deserve the consequences of that.
4: I think part of this, I try to ask the question, why do we have so many in our society like this, with this mindset of not respecting law enforcement, not respecting authority? I have different theories. One of them is the breakdown of the family.
7: Mm-hmm.
4: You take a dad out of the equation, you often take out consequences
7: mm-hmm.
4: and severity of consequences, and you have less respect for authority.
7: Mm-hmm.
4: So a kid can say, my mom, she's going to get mad at me, but if there's a dad there, my dad's going to give me a whooping. Mm-hmm. I better not do that. You know, it's a different mindset. I know as a kid growing up, I was disciplined by my mom, but when I was disciplined by my dad, it was not as easy.
7: Mm-hmm.
4: I think it's just a part of it. So lack of respect for authority comes from lack of authority in the home and a breakdown of the family. And then also, I think part of it also is our public schools.
7: Mm-hmm.
4: Really not teaching respect for authority. And oftentimes they precipitate hostility and breaking the law of authority. We have these high schools, like in Mission Viejo,
7: mm-hmm.
4: California, Rancho Santa Margarita, El Tesoro High School, for example. These are high schools where you think these are law-abiding kind of areas. You know, you don't have, it's not the hood, you don't have a lot of, you know, massive Watts riots and stuff like that. And yet these kids are deliberately leaving campus in violation of the law, of the rules, without consent, leaving campus, leaving class time, and they're blocking traffic, they're harassing people, they're kicking cars, engaging in all kinds of vile activity, and you know, you call the principal, and you find out, well, they'll just be counted as an unexcused absence.
7: Slap on the wrist.
4: I go, and what else? That's just our standard procedure. And of course, you know, we instructed all our teachers to be neutral about the issue of ICE. So, you know, neutral. Really? And who's gonna buy that line?
7: Mm-hmm.
4: No. These public school teachers are not neutral. They fan those flames. These are kids.
7: Mm-hmm.
4: Who usually think about, you know, the next date or who they're going to go to the movie with. Or
7: prom coming up.
4: Yeah. Prom coming up. Or am I going to grow a mustache soon? Or, you know, whatever it is. Or, you know.
7: Mm-hmm.
4: So these are, I think they're being prodded and encouraged by our public schools. You don't see the kids in private Christian schools doing that.
7: No, never.
4: Well, what's the difference? Worldview and the quality of teachers, the quality of education, the quality of the character or lack of character of public school teachers. That's my take. What say you?
7: I would also like to throw in just the dynamic shift in parenting throughout the years. I remember, at least my parents, and I think they raised me pretty well, they raised me where I was in the wrong. If a teacher called, if the principal called my parents and said, hey, Jared was in an incident today, this is what happened, they took the principal's side. They took the teacher's side. They said, what did my son do? What did they do? How can we, you know, stop this from happening? How can we provide

0: actually, you know, the teacher provoked him in class by saying this, or and that's why he had an outburst. It doesn't matter why. The why is irrelevant. It matters what happened. How did the child respond? Why is the child not viewing authority with the respect that we are told to do so under the Ten Commandments? It's what we're called to do through our faith, but as you know, our society, faith in our society is lacking. And with that lack of faith comes a lack of faith and trust and authority as well.
1: Yeah, you're absolutely right. I think also the lack of Sunday school.
0: Mm-hmm.
1: I've said this before, but, you know, if people went to church, generally speaking, most churches, and the kids went to Sunday school, they would learn, have a stronger foundation of right and wrong,
0: mm-hmm.
1: especially pre-puberty. That's where they learn a lot of, in fact, they like structure. Children generally applaud structure of knowing what's right, what's wrong. You know, God's, the existence of God and accountability to God. This is very healthy in a child's development.
0: Mm-hmm.
1: And yet some parents will say, yeah, we're not going to, I'm not going to take my kids to church. Reality, they're very selfish because they don't want to go, maybe because of something, sin in their life they don't want to address. Maybe they're shacking up with someone or doing something, you know, whatever. But they say, I don't want to go to church. Well, I tell people, if you don't like church, fine. If you're an atheist, okay. But statistically, you know, your children are going to be better off if they have a religious foundation.
0: Hmm.
1: So just for the sake of your child not getting pregnant at 13, overdosing on drugs at 15, dropping out of school before, you know, before their senior year, just for that purpose alone, statistically, church and Sunday school and religious and moral instruction is very healthy, very positive for children.
0: Oh, without a doubt. I mean, it's the concept that we share that the world lacks is dying to ourselves. The world is told, do whatever makes you happy. As long as it makes you happy, do it. You come out of the closet if it makes you happy. You know, become a transgender, mutilate yourself, go through doctor's appointments because it makes you happy. We're told, don't make ourselves happy. Do the hard thing. Do what's really hard. Take ownership of your action. If you do something, if you disrupt the class because you want to make a funny joke or you are disrespectful to your teacher, own up to it. Receive the consequences of that. Go to suspension. And the parents should be backing that. But our society doesn't die to themselves. They encourage hedonism. They encourage happiness. And that is, I think, where the stark contrast is.
1: Yeah. Yeah, I agree. And, of course, if you take your kids to church, there's no guarantee they're going to turn out a certain way. They still have individual will, but they've got a better shot
0: mm-hmm.
1: than if you let them into the world, especially when they're with hormones taking over. They're breaking away from the family, and what do they have to grab onto? If they don't have faith in their background, don't have a strong moral structure, there's a higher likelihood of problems. But there is no guarantee. I've talked to many pastors who've told me stories about how their son or their daughter is rebelling. Even Billy Graham's son, Franklin Graham, had a real rebellion
0: mm-hmm.
1: in his young adult life, and then he came to Christ. So, but just the principle's there, and I think it's good for us to have these conversations, because if we want society to change, we need to understand why we've got these problems. One great thing is, of course, we have a fantastic revival
0: mm-hmm.
1: taking place. And folks, we're going to talk about why we are experiencing, not hoping for, praying for, but why we are experiencing a spiritual revival right now. We return after this.
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1: Welcome back. 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Right now, we have over 140 cases in active litigation. Right now, as we speak, we have 36 offices coast to coast. We do all our work without charge, and this is what we do. And you can know about it, and you can also

0: also take advantage of it simply by going to our website, pji.org. Also, I want to let you know, coming right up on November 5th, this Thursday, at 2 p.m. Pacific time, we're going to be having a Zoom call, and you're not going to want to miss it. It's going to be about parents' rights and breakthroughs in parents' rights, major breakthroughs in favor of parents' rights that you should be aware of that's taken place just within the last year via the Supreme Court and other aspects, and with some great resources to empower and equip you, whether it's dealing with vaccination mandates, public school curriculum, protecting your child who's homeschooling. Really great new things have happened the last year that are more significant than the prior 10 years combined when it comes to parents' rights. So you definitely want to participate. In order to do that, you have to go to our website and you have to sign up to get our Legal Insider. And you sign up for that and you'll get an invitation. If you already are receiving our emails, then just take a look at your past emails. We've already sent out the two invites. So if you may have missed it, I just want to make sure you're aware of it. It's very empowering. Let people know about it. PJI.org. That's PJI.org. All right, we're back here with Jared Richardson, a law student at Chapman University, and also an intern, former intern or summer employee for PJI. Thank you very much for being here.
1: Of course, it was a pleasure to work with you guys.
0: Now, I'd like to talk about this because I'm really talking maybe about your generation. Maybe you're actually, are you the millennials or Z?
1: I'm Gen Z.
0: You're Gen Z. Okay, perfect. So, for a long time, I'm the tail end of the baby boomers, okay? And, you know, we've been praying and praying. You know, Second Chronicles, if my people are called by my name, will humble themselves. You know, we've just over and over again, you know, praying, calling each other to pray for a revival, call for revival. And I have to be honest with you. I've sort of been thinking, like, you know, are we going to ever see revival? You know, we had the Jesus Revolution. You know, you don't remember that. You weren't here yet.
1: I did see the movie. Fantastic.
0: Saw the movie. I remember it. I was a little guy, but I remember it. All these hippies, and then they're on fire for Jesus, you know.
1: Mm-hmm.
0: And so it was an interesting time. But I've always sort of wondered, has America just lost its time? Is it just simply going down now and it's rebellion against God, and then we're going to have retribution, and America's going to be taken out of the picture one way or the other? Earthquake, you know, EMP or EMF, whatever, you know. But it's something has happened. It was about a year ago. Some correlate it with Trump taking office. I don't think that was necessarily it at all. But it's something the Holy Spirit did, and we had an attitude, a different perspective coming across our country, and in particularly among the young people. And so in the past, the Gen Zs were ones who, you know, the young ones, the 18 to 24, or what it is now, like 25, 26, they were the last to go to church. They got left home, didn't have to go to church anymore. They partied in college, whatever, turned away from their faith. The lowest church attendance. The highest church attendance were the oldest folks.
1: Mm-hmm.
0: The silent generation, which was above the baby boomers, the ones who fought in World War II. And then the next group that went to church were the baby boomers. And the next one you had the Gen X's, and then the millennials. And then you had the Gen Z's. Mm-hmm. But it was just, that's how it was. Now it's the opposite.
1: Mm-hmm.
0: Now Gen Z's go to church more than millennials. Mm-hmm. Millennials go to church more than Gen Xers. Gen Xers go to church more than baby boomers. It's revolutionary.
1: Mm-hmm.
0: What's taking place? The younger people are, the more likely they are to be taking their faith seriously, more likely they are to be going to church. Why? What do you think? What are just your ideas and thoughts before I tell you mine?
1: Of course, yeah. Well, I think this all stems with Gen X, right? Gen X was the counterculture generation. They were the ones who invented Woodstock and Burning Man, and they just wanted to go against the entire culture of the baby boomers and the silent generation. You know, they saw a lot of war with Vietnam. That's when that kind of all started up, I believe. And so, you had them turn into parents. And instead of having traditional conservative values as parents, they started having these wild counterculture beliefs. And that's why, you know, the Supreme Court legalized gay marriage in 2015, because though that generation started fighting for it, but they started raising in their kids on those beliefs as well. And so that's where the millennials came from. And they took what their parents taught them and brought it up about 10 notches. And they started going in, okay, well, now that gay marriage is legalized, why can't we just legalize everything? Why can't you put on a dog costume and pretend to be a dog and have a litter box implanted in your school so you can use the litter box instead of the bathrooms? Why can't you mutilate yourself and go on growth hormones starting at the age of 10 or even 5 or however low they go and completely alter your body because you believe something that you're not? And so the millennials, in my opinion, took it and just expedited this wave of craziness, I guess you could say. And Gen Z is on the other side of that, where we started seeing the ramifications of that. We started seeing just how nutty this stuff was. Why are we letting a 6'3" male swimmer dominate the swimming industry in college?
0: A female swimmer.
1: A female swimmer, yes.
0: Yes.
1: Who identifies as a female and with a wingspan of like 7 feet, just dominating when they were a very, underwhelming male performer. This is ridiculous. We can't have a society that loses this sense of truth to this extreme, because nothing makes sense at any point. And then you have to walk on eggshells. Everything you say, every joke you make, every whatever you do can be held against you. It can be brought up from 10 years ago, and then there goes your employment opportunities. There goes your social reputation. There goes everything, because when you were 19 years old, you said maybe a bad joke or something like that.
0: Yeah, there's no room for forgiveness for something you said when you were younger. It's like, no, we're condemning you. You're you're destroyed.
1: You are canceled. Well, what does that mean? Are you canceled for the rest of your life? In their view, yes. There's no redemption. There's no redemption through Christ. There's no dying to oneself to become someone new, to be born again. And so I think Gen Z started seeing that, and we started thinking, well, this is ridiculous. You can't hold someone's actions against them for the rest of their life, especially when, you know, they're making great efforts to change themselves and to not facilitate that kind of behavior. Why are we being punished for this? And so I think it is the millennials are on one end of the pendulum and Gen Z is on the other. And so I think it's just totally swung in a different direction, where we're counterculture to the counterculture. What was once a counterculture, we're now saying, well, that's not working out very well for you guys. You guys seem pretty miserable. You know, we're going to try this. We're going to try seeking truth. We're going to try, you know, going to the gym and staying fit and staying healthy, eating meats and dairy products and these things that were, you know, we were scolded for, because if you eat a steak, you're killing cows. We're tired of being criticized and condemned for everything that we do, everything that was normal for human history. We're tired, and this is the last thing I'll say, but, you know, Billie Eilish goes up on stage at the Grammys yesterday, and the first thing she says is, you can't kick someone off of stolen land. There's no illegal immigrants on stolen land. Like, what the heck are you even talking about? You have a mansion in California on stolen land. So what, you're apologizing for being on stolen land, but you're still on the stolen land? Like, that's not an apology. So I think we're just tired, Brad. I think we're really tired of these inconsistencies.
0: Yeah, yeah. And you're absolutely right. It's it is crazy how they like to twist reality and history. It just I love history, so when I hear things like that, I'm just like, oh, that's so sad. So sad. So, but it is. It's ridiculous, and it's very hypocritical. They're very pious. They'll get on a private jet to fly to a global climate change conference, and how do we have less pollutants in the air? Well, take a commercial jet, buddy, next time, and you'll save a lot in air pollution. I mean, there's so much hypocrisy. From Al Gore, you have politicians, and of course in Hollywood. And I think you're right. I think a lot of Gen Zs, they looked at this and said, this doesn't make sense. And the consequences, really, you want to encourage people to cut off body parts and get injected with hormones that is going to not decrease but actually increase their risk of suicide, medical consequences, mental illnesses, causing them more likely than not to have to go on all mind-altering drugs. For other issues of the brain because of what they're doing to it. So I think that's really insightful. So you think it's a lot of common sense And it's not just moral, though, in a way. I mean, I want us to talk about another element. That is, a lot of these young people, Gen Zs, are also making professions of faith to Christ. They're becoming Christians, born-again Christians. They're attending church. Church attendance has increased significantly. And all the pastors I'm talking to, what they're saying is, they're not saying it's because older people are repenting and coming to church. Because that's what you'd think, you know, like getting close to their years and, you know, they survived the last pandemic. Maybe they won't survive the next one. I better get right with God. No, it's young people. Young people, young singles, or young couples, they're the ones flooding our churches. And see, like, there's a moral dimension, like a logical, consequential dimension to what we see happening. But I think there's also a spiritual dimension. That's why it's called a revival, because there's so many statistically who are young, they're coming to Christ, and they attend church now. Your generation, per capita, attends more Sunday services per month on average than my generation. And my generation is a lot closer to the grave. So this has got to be a work, something, God's doing something here. Mm-hmm. And it's not just the United States. It's also like in Norway and other countries in Western Europe and places where we just didn't have much revival.
1: Mm-hmm.
0: And now we're seeing it.
1: Yeah. I mean, we are so desperate for truth in a society that tells us truth doesn't exist, or truth is a subjective interpretation of whatever you want it to be. If you want to be this, you know, a dog or a fox who uses the bathroom in a litter box, good for you. Do it. Well, when there's too many options on the table, it is very difficult to actually pick one. You know, planning a wedding right now, planning my honeymoon. You brought up Japan. Funny enough, we're actually going to go to Japan for our honeymoon. It is daunting because there are so many choices that my fiance and I have to make. Where to stay, how to get from point A to point B, what to do. And it gets very overwhelming. And that's what our society is doing. It is giving people so many choices for paths they can follow, for decisions they can make, for identities that they can maintain and express. And it's overwhelming. So people are so overwhelmed by this supposed freedom that they're being given, which actually traps them in these bonds of self-pity and self-entitlement, that they're seeking what is actually truth. And the only truth that we can find is through Christ and through church. And so that's why I believe church attendance in my generation is rising, because we don't want to hear all this fluff. We want what's real, what's logical, what makes sense, what is true. When there's only one truth, there's, you know, the doors are open. You just gotta go through.
0: Right, you're absolutely right. And he stands. Jesus says, "I stand at the door and knock."
1: Mm-hmm.
0: You know,
1: he's the gate.
0: Yeah, and now we still have a segment of our younger population, millennials and Gen Zs, and who are conversely very radical.
1: Mm.
0: They're voting for communists. They want free everything. They don't know reality yet. I think the city of New York is going to learn reality, or the mayor is going to learn reality, one of the two.
1: Mm-hmm.
0: Same with Seattle and same with Minneapolis area. But there is that other element that we also see that is very extreme. And I have to say, in some ways, the Gen Zs are very spread.
1: Mm-hmm.
0: Because you have those who are coming to Christ, coming to church, realizing, asking the question, what is truth?
1: Mm-hmm.
0: And you have those who are trying to obliterate any concept of objective truth to justify anything they want to do, whatever it is, and be entitled to take whatever is necessary from society, from others, for their own selfish, narcissistic existence.
1: Mm-hmm.
0: Versus the Christian, the young people who want purpose, they want truth, and they want to find out how their life can have purpose and further that truth and that purpose that comes with that truth, which is serving the Lord.
1: Mm-hmm.
0: And the joy that comes with serving the Lord, a real and living Savior. So interesting thoughts. I appreciate that.
1: Of course.
0: Now, we at PGI, as you know, we have a lot of battles going on right now. And I think these battles sort of give examples of why, as we talked about earlier, we're definitely needed, why people cannot defend themselves unless they unless we were around. Now, some people say, well, there's other organizations. True. But other organizations, generally, they cherry pick.
1: Mm-hmm.
0: And we at PGI have 36 offices coast to coast, not just because we like to, you know, put pins on a map. And so here's another office. No, it's because we want to make sure everyone gets help.
1: Mm.
0: It's a true ministry heart at PGI. And we take on big cases, too. We've got some big cases pending before Supreme Court. But I think it'd be good to just talk about some of these cases so people can understand why it's important for us to be able to exist, and that without us existing, a lot of these cases and people we're talking about here wouldn't get no justice,
1: mm-hmm.
0: and they couldn't afford it. So one of them was in Olympia, Washington, in the Seattle area, and it's a women's Korean spa run by Christians, Korean Christian family, and they do not allow men to go in the women's spa because in the Korean culture, when it's a Korean spa, you wear no clothes. So you don't want a co-ed. It's just very logical, right? Especially if you have mothers and their teenage daughters, young 13-year-old daughters. No, you don't do that. Well, a man calls in. He goes, hey, I want to set up an appointment. They can hear by his voice, this is not a woman.
1: Mm.
0: He says, are you a biological male? He goes, I see myself as a woman. Sir, we're not going to allow you to come in we have mothers and our teenage daughters. Make a long story short, he complains to the state of Washington Human Rights Commission. State of Washington shuts down that Korean spa because they won't allow naked men to expose themselves in front of women and little teenage girls. It's a sick, perverted state. Mm. Sick, perverted government that they have there. It's outrageous. So we stepped in at PGI, and we were representing them. And now we're filing en banc to the Greater Ninth Circuit because we didn't prevail in the lower court. If that place had to defend themselves, they couldn't. They just simply wouldn't have the money and resources, mm-hmm. I don't believe, in the long run to do it. It takes hundreds of thousands, sometimes millions, to take cases to the Supreme Court, which is where we think this is going to head up,
1: mm-hmm.
0: end up.
1: No, it is. It's a ridiculous process, unfortunately, and it's one created through many, many years of trial and error, but like you said, at the end of the day, they wouldn't be able to do what they... It takes so much time and money to actually get through, just through the district court or the trial court level. To get to the Court of Appeals is double the resources, and then, like you said, the Supreme Court is even more, and nobody I know has time. If it were me in that situation, I'm filing a suit, I'm trying to, claim on some injustice that was done to me, how am I, a law student who has basically no money to pay for a lawsuit, going to take a court case up to the Supreme Court with my limited finances? There's absolutely no way I'd be able to make that happen. So without organizations like PJI, so many people wouldn't be able to have a voice just based on the financial restrictions.
0: Yeah, it's very disturbing. And I'm just glad that PGI is there,
1: mm-hmm.
0: For people like that. Another quick example is a recent case out of Texas. We talked about this last week, but it's a big case. A superintendent canceled graduation ceremony because he wanted all the kids to graduate, and there were, I think, three or five that weren't qualified to graduate. They hadn't turned in their assignments or whatever. So he canceled the ceremony because he wanted a perfect record for his own personal reasons. And he did so to have the other students pressure those few that didn't do what was needed to get that stuff done so there could be a graduation ceremony.
1: Mm.
0: That's wrong.
1: Mm-hmm.
0: Guy's narcissistic. Just outrageous. He right now, by the way, is a principal at Hitchcock Independent School District near Houston, outside of that area right around Houston. So anyway, but he did this, but was so bad, parents protested it. They went to the community meeting put on by the school district. It's like a special school board meeting. This man, the superintendent, had parents dragged out because they were objecting to him.
1: Mm.
0: And this is their constitutional right of redress.
1: Mm-hmm.
0: Like, what are you doing? You're dragging... Using law enforcement to unconstitutionally pull people out of a school board sponsored meeting? Really?
1: Hmm.
0: And then he goes even farther, and he punishes the girl who was the child of one of the parents spoken out. After the grades were all done, he goes back and he has her grades adjusted in two of her classes, so she's no longer valedictorian. And not only her, but also it just so happened, also her younger brother in elementary school, grades adjusted as well.
1: Ridiculous.
0: I mean, there's so much more to the story,
1: mm-hmm.
0: but it was just treachery. Could these parents have done anything on their own? No.
1: Mm-mm.
0: And like many parents across the country dealing with public school districts controlled by the radical teachers unions and their puppets, they're often left to dry. Well, not anymore. We at Pacific Justice have offices all over the country. We took on this case, Jared,
1: mm-hmm.
0: and it took over 2 years of litigation. And we just had a verdict from a jury there in a little town outside of Waco, Texas.
1: Mm-hmm.
0: And they said, this is wrong. This is violated due process, violates the rights of parents, free speech. This is unconstitutional. This is wrong. And by the way, Superintendent, you and the Chief of Police, Obie's family, $7.5 million in damages.
1: Wow.
0: And also the school district, you're going to have part of it too. Because you guys should have moved on this. So it sends a loud signal when we step up for parents, not just for their justice, that they couldn't get on their own. It sends a loud signal across the country. We're convinced school districts across the country are looking at this.
1: Mm-hmm.
0: So, yeah.
1: I mean, but how would the parents even be able to do anything without something like PJI, right? If you're a mom and a dad, you're both working full time while your kids are in school trying to provide for your family. Who has time in that situation to go through litigation, to get it through the court system, to even receive the reward? And this time there was a reward, but sometimes there isn't. And so if the parents don't have a group like us, like PJI, to go in and do it for free, that case is never happening. Then justice is going to prevail, and the good guys aren't going to win. And so that's why it's so important to have pro bono firms like you guys out there doing the work that you do.
0: Yeah, I know we talked about pastors being arrested and prosecuted. We've had those all across the country for preaching the gospel in public places, protected by the First Amendment. No-brainer facts. And yet, they couldn't protect and defend themselves.
1: Of course not.
0: They couldn't pay for an attorney.
1: On a pastor's salary.
0: And then we have hostile cities like Las Vegas and San Francisco, New York and Miami and others, you know, these blue-dominant cities, if you will, that hate the gospel, that hate Christianity, that want to silence Christianity, and they're putting these pastors behind bars.
1: Mm-hmm.
0: Well, we at PGI, we have the bandwidth to do it, unlike any other organization. By God's grace, we have the bandwidth with 36 offices, and we're taking every single one of those. And the street preachers or street evangelists, they all know, go to PGI, call PGI, because we're taking on these cases without charge, and we're winning.
1: Mm-hmm.
0: More than 90% of them, we prevail. Sometimes there's some technicalities that can get in the way of a favorable outcome, but principally we prevail, and that's so important for these pastors who are otherwise left to slaughter. So, another example I'd like to mention is down in California. We got to have one in California, of course. So, this is a private Christian school, and actually it's a church that has a private Christian school but also has a Christian preschool, which is separate, but it's all part of the church ministry. They were shut down, and one of the reasons they were shut down was because the children, the four-year-olds, were being compelled to sing Christian songs and hear Bible stories. It is a church-run, church-owned, nonprofit ministry, private preschool. But the state of California says it doesn't matter. No preschool anywhere in California can ever have four-year-olds compelled to sing religious songs or hear Bible stories. We're shutting you down. And they're going to shut effectively all of them down with the message they've given. So we at Pacific Justice have filed a lawsuit on behalf of this church and actually a couple other churches that want to start preschools but are afraid to because they're going to get shut down and punished. So we've taken these on, and this is a case we've just filed a petition for cert to the United States Supreme Court.
1: Mm.
0: So folks, pray. pray that the Supreme Court takes this on. This is a big case. And I think normally I'd say, well, it's hard to get a case for the Supreme Court. It's like, you know, less than 1% chance, 1 in 100, right? But we have a pretty good Supreme Court. And I think they'll identify the issues, and I think they'll take it up. I really do. I think there's a really, really good chance they will. So we've seen some miracles before when Governor Gavin Newsom shut down all the churches and synagogues and opened up everything else, pot shops, strip clubs, but kept the churches down. It's a pretty sick governor, by the way.
1: Ridiculous. No common sense.
0: No common sense. When he did that, we went rapid fire all the way to the Supreme Court in a very short period of time on emergency appeals. And they came down in just 3 days and ordered Governor Gavin Newsom, you open those churches and synagogues now. And he did. And it sent shockwaves across the country.
1: Wouldn't happen without someone like PJI fighting for that, though. If people stay silent, if organizations don't actually muster up the courage to stand up to them, that stuff can prevail.
0: Yeah, it can. And we can't do anything unless, like you said, people are willing to stand up. Those parents took a chance standing up to that superintendent. And in these other cases we have, there's a risk to stand up, but there is no back door for a Christian worldview. We have to do what's right.
1: Amen.
0: And by God's grace, we're here to serve. Anyone out there, folks, needs help, go to pji.org, pji.org. Thank you again, Jared, for being on the show. Appreciate having you. So, folks, there you have it. It's our God-given freedoms we're talking about. Now, let's choose to keep them. I'm Brad Dacus, president of the Pacific Justice Institute. Let's continue the fight for your freedoms.
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3: Welcome to Behind the Cameras. This is a little update for the month of October. And I mentioned in September. Now, we hit about 190-some countries, but ones that were what we called certified into. In September, we were at, I want to make sure I say the right number here, at 135. And we are now, I can announce, we're at 167. We're almost getting fibered or satellite in to almost every country. We're getting close. I believe these are the end times, friends, and God is good. And these are areas where people are actually getting to hear the teachings of Jesus Christ. It's just so inspiring. I'm not a teacher, but I know that we all can get the message out from these great teachers we have on His Channel. And Israel, I know a lot of you are concerned because we have the second studio now in Israel. We had to do this because the original one, with buildings over there, they're different and they have to go through this kind of certification thing. So it's going to take about a year, they said, for it to be upgraded to these new standards. So we've gotten this other facility and they're working on it, but we have this lag and Tom Hughes is over there and we were hoping to do a live show, but we thought it might be risky because we don't know if both studios would be, the one's not ready and the other one might be, the power might be turned off any time now. And so keep that in prayer, but it is going well. And speaking of Israel, we have two programs that will be coming to His Channel. One is one of ours that we will be producing as soon as the second studio is done. And it's called This Week in Israel. And our host will be Brian Perez. and it's all about Israel, and it will be enjoyable. Another one is a program from Israel, and I don't want to get a little head in the weeds. I'll wait a little bit later so I can announce that. But they right now are in the production of doing that program. And also, I had a little note here. I would like to mention real quick, you're coming into Christmas, and this is when crime and house break-ins really start to climb. And you're seeing statistics, I call them woke statistics, that they're telling you to turn off your lights, that thieves don't like it when a house is dark because they don't know what's lurking. Well, it's just the opposite, friends. You go home to a dark house, you don't know who's lurking in the bushes. And thieves are like cockroaches. They scurry with light. That's why all of our studio buildings and every government building and every store and retail, they're lit up like a Christmas tree when they're closed. It keeps them away. And what's going on is, if you look at statistics from the 50s, 60s, and 70s, it'll show when they started putting in more street lights and people put on their lights, crimes would go down in the neighborhood. They started around the 1800s, early 1800s, before electricity, they would put in gas lights. They started putting them on the streets, and crime went down, because it lights up the streets and the cockroaches scurry away. So don't listen to this woke stuff. Keep your porch light on at night. Light your house up. And if you go on vacation, get a couple of those lights that one room turns on for a while and then another room back and forth. But don't keep your place dark. And friends, it's about time for me to go, but I really want to say this to just you partners. Oh, God bless you, and thank you for being all these years with us, supporting us, and helping us to be able to get these great teachers. I'm not a teacher, you aren't a teacher, but we sure can help these great pastors get their message into all these countries. I believe that this is part of the end times, and God is using us in a mighty way, because we're now getting into countries that there isn't a missionary that would dare step into. May God richly bless you. If something important comes up in October, I'll give you another behind the camera.
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5: 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So he's giving us signs.

0: Welcome to New Level. We're Pastors Hank and Brenda Kuhneman, and I am so glad that you joined us for not just a prophetic program today, but I'm telling you, a program that is filled with the wisdom of God and truth that is going to engage you in this current culture, but really a movement that is by the hand of God. We've got a very special guest with us. I want you to welcome right now on New Level, Lance Wallnau. You're no stranger. We're going to pick right back up where we left off. So thank you for being here.
1: Love being here.
0: And he also is going to draw on his white scientific...
2: You never know when the anointing of the white...
0: So Lance, we were just talking before we did this program about something that is amazing. When you described the seven mountains last time, you talked about how the church has been hiding behind, you know, basically the wall. You know, it's kind of like
2: of
0: this...
2: Religion.
0: You look at the book of Acts and you could see where, you know, the first expression was, come Holy Spirit. That was a Jerusalem expression. You know, it was within the upper room, but then it had to move out and it had to go into Antioch, a form of mentoring and discipleship, but then it had to engage Ephesus, and that was a whole nother level of confrontation, spiritual warfare and engagement. So what do you see right now? If I was to look at you, Lance, and say, tell the people, where are we at? What do you see, and where are we going?
1: So the times of Reformation, where the church is at now, is every 400 or 500 years, you know, there's a Reformation that happens. The last one was Martin Luther. Now, we preached about Reformation, and we had sermon series right around the anniversary, but actually Trump came on the scene. And we didn't see it, because we're always seeing Reformation through the church's lens and what's about the church, and we're going to have a Reformation. And Trump became the oddity that catalyzed the populist uprising against the elites. But it's totally biblical, because when God wanted to restore his people's house and boundaries, he raised up a secular Cyrus who came to power in Babylon, where the Jews weren't dominating. As a matter of fact, they were dominated by the culture. And then God raised up Cyrus as an outsider who cleared the field so that the people of God could rebuild their house and establish boundaries. We're right now in that chapter of history. And where we're at now, the Reformation, and I think a lot of times we miss this. Reformation is when God comes to something to reform it, and it rebels. Because the first thing God says is, you know, don't resist me, like the potter with the clay. But if you resist, bam, I'll create another vessel. America collectively is in danger of resisting God's hands. But what is happening is, Reformation raises up competing systems. The Catholic Church won't accept reform. You have a Protestant movement. And so when this competing system shows up, watch what happens. YouTube cancels us. Rumble rises up. Fox gets rid of Tucker. Tucker rises up and reaches more people on Twitter. Oh, Twitter's working with the CIA. Elon Musk comes along. Another Cyrus type, an outsider. God rules over the game. Boom, he says, I'm going to take it for freedom of speech. Now Tucker's on there talking. So what God's doing now is he's saying, I'm going to raise up mountains against mountains, the kingdom against kingdom. And now we're seeing the mountain of the house of the Lord showing up in each of these mountains. And it's taking on the gates of hell.
0: Now, I like how it is, because Isaiah 2 says that all nations, all ethnos shall flow unto it. You know, I was thinking about this. You know, we grew up, those of you that you know, Mark 11, you know, if you shall have the faith of God, you shall speak unto this mountain and say to this mountain, rise up, be cast into the sea. If you don't doubt in your heart, but believe those things which you say come to pass, you'll have whatever you say. And Lance, and I want to encourage you to go back out and look at the previous program from this one, because he establishes the seven mountains and what they are. But isn't it amazing to me, for the last 40 years in just the Word of Faith movement alone, God has been trying to get his people to look at a mountains and to do something about them, not just allow them to just be out there existing in your life, but we have to go beyond just, you know, when we think about, you know, what we've learned, you know, speak to the mountain. We've always learned, well, that's, you know, our health and our finances and the prosperity and prosperity of our well-being. But I think it goes beyond that. I think God is now shifting into a new assignment, a movement, a reformation saying, you know, it's not just about personal preservation. It's about saving your country, saving your nation. And there are other mountains that you have to look at and you have to watch this address. So what, how do you feel that when you look at the big picture?
1: Let's just rewind what you said, because this is very important. The entire Word of Faith era, with the cornerstone verse, really would have been, and whosoever shall say to this mountain, that be removed, and does not doubt in their heart, but believes that those things which he saith shall come to pass, he shall have whatsoever he saith. That was a whole movement. And to your point, when we lived in the land of safety, security, prosperity, and peace, we didn't have to target the mountain of government.
0: That's true.
1: Because the government, we would have a Reagan pop up or a Bush.
2: And the
1: Democrats back then were like Mondale and Clinton compared to, you know, the tsunami of Antichrist we got now. So now we're looking at weaponized media that shuts you down and silences you.
0: Yeah.
1: Weaponized science that assists you to be vaxxed and you're under martial law. Weaponized corporations that are actually going to deplatform you and rob you of your money or go to the bank and freeze your bank account. Now we've got to turn around and take that same firepower. And what we didn't know was we were supposed to go into all the world and make disciples. I heard Dutch Sheets say it once. I was teaching on the Seven Mountains, and he got up and he said, I want to point something out. He said, while we focused on Mark, which is during a peacetime we had, which is these signs follow. So we're prophets, we're miracle workers, we're teachers, we're supernatural, we're Pentecostal. We focused on that. He said we missed Matthew, which was go into all the world and teach.
2: Yes.
1: The secular spirit of Antichrist went into the universities and the colleges.
0: They became the disciple.
1: They became the disciple
0: Lance,
1: in the culture.
0: That's amazing.
1: So the culture got discipled because we didn't get into the teach. We were into the preach.
0: Which, Lance, you know, I just heard the Holy Spirit say something. You better be ready in your own ministry to shift as a father figure in the body of Christ more than what you are already, another phase of your ministry, to where you are going to start discipling and mentoring the next generation, and that's going to be your focus. And I see a younger generation, and
2: that's
0: some of
2: good.
0: You that are watching,
2: yes,
0: older generation are going
2: right.
0: to come, and you're going to find a certain mentoring that you and your wife are going to come into that is going to help reshape exactly what he said.
1: I tell you, that
0: is the season that we're in. Because, you know, maybe we can talk about this when we come back. If you look at Samson, he was a mighty, anointed man. But guess what? He was being seduced by something that ultimately poked his eyes out and he couldn't see. It kind of sounds like pastors and churches today being seduced. Oh, you don't get involved in politics. Don't speak up. You might lose people. You
2: Absolutely.
0: Might lose your big tithers. And you're being seduced by a spirit of Delilah, poking your eyes out and not seeing the bigger
1: picture. Mention the locks. You mentioned this to me. Okay. How many locks?
0: Seven locks.
2: That's so true.
1: Come on.
0: Seven mountains. We need to pick this back up after that break.
2: Well, let me. I just want to add one comment before I do. Well, I want to add this comment because this is so important.
0: This is amazing.
2: You know, we were talking about the mountains, the personal, the health, the wealth. Yeah. All of these. But if you really look at Scripture, and this hit me while we were talking, if you really look at the Bible, the mountains of Scripture were very governmental.
0: That's true.
2: Think about the high places, the destroying mountain of Babylon. You look at all of these places, and really this current culture that we've been in has made me, I don't know about you, but it's made me read the Bible a little bit differently. It's made me see how
0: and
2: much...
0: And write a book about
2: how
0: it, too,
2: much
0: Brenda,
2: it is.
0: On,
2: yes, we'll talk about that on the program. But it's made me see how much the Bible is a governmental book. I challenge you, if you're watching, we're going to go to a break in a minute. We're going to pick back up with Lance. But I challenge you to go through the Scripture and look at how many times you see the words nations, governments, kings, and we don't use that term a lot in the United States of America, but
1: kingdoms.
2: Yeah. How many of these terms are governmental in nature, both Old Testament and New, because
0: that's
2: people
0: true,
2: hold
0: Linda.
2: On to the Old Testament, it's different. But really do a study. We're going to really talk about how the Bible is a governmental book and that we need to absolutely involved in every level of government and reading the Scripture according to the culture. I'll just end with this in the last minute that we have. I was reading in the Scripture the other day, Psalm 37. It says these words. It says, I looked at the wicked rising up in great power, But then I looked again, and he had passed away. Now, here's the thing, and it says, and I looked around, and the wicked could not be found. Let me tell you, God has an opinion about the wickedness going on in our culture.
0: Yes, he does, Brenda.
2: It's written throughout Scripture, and we need to begin to see that the Bible that we hold in our laps is very much an engagement book. So don't go away. We're going to pick right back up here with Lance Wall now. This is such good information. So tell somebody, share this program. You'll want to get every bit of this in your spirit. We'll be right back.
3: The Bible says in Psalm 113, "The Lord is high above all nations, and his glory above the heavens." We've all seen the rise of evil and chaos in the earth, but the power of our decree can change the course of cities, nations, and governments. 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To order these powerful resources, simply call 855-777-7907 or go online to hankandbrenda.org and request offer 424. They will be sent immediately. Without you, the powers of darkness will continue to ravage and destroy nations. But when you begin to boldly open your mouth, the floodgates of heaven will open and the purpose of God will be released.

0: Make sure you get all of the materials we are offering on today's broadcast, because they have everything to do with all that we're talking about. We are back here right after the break with Lance Wallnau, and I know that you need to get everything that we're talking about in your spirit. So, Lance, we talked right before we went to break. We talked about Seven Mountains, influence, populist movement. Let's pick right back up on these mountains and where is God taking us in this country.
1: And so Hank said something that just went off in my spirit. I had such an original revelation. The church is finding itself right now, especially in America, like Samson, the mighty man of God, who was called to take the gates of the Philistines. We could have taken the gates of media and of arts and of business, but we were afraid. People like me, they jump on you. They say, oh, you're a dominionist. So you back up. And,
2: and
1: you don't realize that the devil's afraid you're a dominionist
2: because
1: he plans on taking those high places.
0: That's so true.
1: And so he's saying, oh, you're going to go for the children and going to make them all Christians. No, we're not going to do that. It's like, oh, well, then we will make them all like drag queened. So he'll go into the vacuum that you don't fill.
2: That's a great
1: analogy. We backed up. But then you said something. Samson put his head on the lap of Delilah, the Jezebel spirit, which is manipulation, seduction, intimidation, and control. It's the characteristics of witchcraft.
2: Yeah.
1: Rising up in California, probably the stronghold of it, sweeping over the country. I would say that that the church allowed itself to, well, awakening means you were sleeping. We fell asleep while the nation was under the influence of Delilah.
3: In the lap of Delilah.
1: And what was cut off was our ability to take the gates with, you said it, seven locks of hair. I never thought about this. Why seven? Because seven is a number in the Bible that has to do with a form of the perfection of governance. And that, you know, so this, the seven is repeated over and over again in the book of Revelation. Seven spirits of God in Isaiah.
2: Yeah, that's
1: and
2: right.
1: So if you don't occupy those seven areas of influence, a counterfeit spirit will, and it will disciple the culture. But it's interesting, just to throw this out, some of the prophets, it happens. What was it that happened? The hair began to grow back on Samson's head. And I'm telling you, the hair is coming back on the head of the body of Christ.
0: Yes.
2: Amen.
1: The awakening. He woke up. He had his eyes put out. But what did he end up doing? He ended up asking for a child, which is the next generation. And he asked a child to tell him, when they were making sport of him, where are the pillars? Just put my hands, I want to rest. He went to the structures were supporting the demonic stronghold.
0: This is so good, Lance.
1: And the child, the next generation, allowed this man to come back into his anointing.
3: The next generation.
1: And he pushed. And Satan's going after the next generation, and now's the time the Samson anointing is coming back on the church.
2: And you know what's amazing about the anointing? You just quoted something in the book of Revelation, and it's in Revelation chapter 5, where it talks about the vision that John saw. He saw seven eyes, seven horns, and seven spirits of God. And I've always taught that the seven eyes were Isaiah chapter 11, because, you know, you need wisdom and knowledge and revelation. All of those things are things that have to do with what you see, perception, so on. The seven spirits are, you can look at John 14 through John 16 and see seven characteristics that Jesus referred to that the Holy Spirit would do: teach, guide, you know, bring back to remembrance, so forth. But the seven horns are connected to Luke 4:18, where Jesus comes in and he says, look at me, the Spirit of the Lord is upon me, he has anointed me. And whenever they would anoint, the prophets would come in, they would take a horn, which would be a sign of power, but a sign of the release of the anointing. And Jesus described seven job descriptions of the horns of power. And here's what we think sometimes. We think as pastors or as Christians that the anointing is only reserved for the church and those on the outside when it has to deal with healing or prayer. But we don't realize that those seven horns of power are also meant for the seven mountains to take a certain dimension.
0: That's so good.
1: Man, yes. I got to visit with you guys more often. So one day I'm reading the sevenfold manifestation of the kingdom. And it's in the book of Revelation. Blessing and honor and glory and power and wisdom
2: Revelation
1: and riches and strength. Blessing and honor and glory. And I looked at that and the Lord said, every one of those attributes corresponds to a mountain. So the, you know, the mountain of riches is going to be the business mountain. The mountain of strength, you know, the strength is actually the word for the bloodline. It's supposed to be in the family. So the wisdom is the education mountain. And I'm looking at them going, oh my gosh. So God literally is saying, that in the age to come, the kingdoms of this world shall be the kingdoms of our Lord and of our God. And all these systems will be flowing the way God designed them.
2: Wow. But, you know, to say this, Lance, this is really interesting because I did a teaching on the blood of Yeshua. And one of the things that I've learned with the seven that you just described of Revelation, I think it's 5:12, we talk about those seven things that Jesus received. Well, he never received anything for himself. This is why we're joint heirs. It was so he could pass it on to us. And we always talk about this. You know, actually, it was Kim Clement that had said to me, said, Hank, as a prophetic vessel, always remember what will separate you is that you can prophesy things in a predictive sense, but a forthtelling sense, but it always must be connected to something. And I said, what is that? He said, it has to be connected to God always has a redemptive plan. So when we're talking about the seven mountains, we're talking about the anointing, the restoration of that Samson strength that comes from, you know, his church to engage the culture, the gates, the mountains, so forth, is we have to understand that we have to always look at it from a standpoint of a redemptive plan. God has a plan of help and a plan of hope. But watch this. What you just described was a result of a plan of redemption. It was called redemption itself. Jesus shed his blood. But do you know that everything on Jesus' body, it says in the left hand is riches and honor. And in the right hand is length of days. So think about how all of this is wrapped up, not just for you, the individual, but for what you said is for the bigger picture,
3: the culture,
2: of our culture,
3: the
2: our nation.
3: Correct.
2: And it's part of God's redemptive plan. Lance, let me ask you this, because, you know, if you were to look right now, we often talk about reformation and revival. And I had a group of pastors one time ask me, and said, well, Hank, can you kind of describe to us, because we've only heard the word revival. And I said, well, revival would be John 11. Jesus raises Lazarus from the dead. That's what revival means, life again. But then reformation is if you go beyond after he's raised from the dead Lazarus. What happens? What happens to the Pharisees, to the city? What happens to, you know, the culture? What's the talk in the street? What is stirring everybody up as mad, watch this, as hell? Hell responded. And it wasn't just a guy gets raised up from the dead. Now it's impacting so many other areas and sectors of the Jews. That's reformation. So how do you see reformation right now? If you were to really look at where we're at, do you think we're making good headway right now? Do you think we're winning? Do you think that the church is beginning to come out of a revival mindset more into a reforming understanding and revelation?
1: Well, I could tell you the populist movement is dragging the church. It's amazing.
3: How God,
1: yes, it's God's dragging us over the finish line, because it's
2: out
1: like
2: of the
1: they're
2: four walls.
1: Pulling us
2: yeah,
1: along. It's
2: wow.
1: Weird how God has to do it. I mean, God raises up Elon Musk and Trump. It's like one day I was praying, and Right Wing Watch and all these people that spy on me in order to catch anything I say that's like incendiary, then they blast it out. I said, oh God, we pray for more bad boy billionaires to come over to the kingdom. It's like, bad boy billionaires. It's like, it just so offended them. But I said, Robert, we call Elon over. I'm praying for all these guys to come over. But I think something, a movement is happening. And the church is going to be behind us. So here's one thing that's happening. The transgender movement is the overreach of Satan. So Satan and his greed, you know, lust has a problem knowing where the boundary is. And the left, if you listen to Jordan Peterson, he says, on the right, we know where those lines are. On the left, they don't have any. I mean, they'll take the country right over a cliff.
2: That's why they don't want any boundaries.
1: There are no boundaries.
4: No borders, no walls, no
1: USA at all.
3: Right.
1: So what is happening is the transgender movement. And I had to listen to this. This is so sad that I'm not, as much as I'm immersed in trying to get information, I didn't even know that Peru, Colombia, Argentina has completely rejected the transgender movement. The Netherlands, Sweden, Norway, UK has canceled transgender surgery. Europe and South America, sorry to say, the intercessors there and the church there hidden is having more effect on
2: more
1: the strongholds
2: effect
1: than we're having right here, but we're catching up. So in Peru, they started a movement. And they did the movement. Christians began it, but they knew it couldn't be Christians that did it because they're only 10% of the population. They had to get all the secular involved. A movement or a populist movement freaks the devil out because

0: because they knew that if they created an organization,
1: that's true,
0: the corrupt media would write stories about it.
1: Right.
0: So they just said, no, we're not any organization, just a hashtag. But they organized.
2: Yes.
0: And they literally so frustrated Soros that he wrote a letter saying, I'm funding 21 NGOs.
1: This is in Peru.
0: It's going nowhere. I'm taking my money out because he wrote a letter saying, you guys have been totally taken over by right-wing extremists. And so he said, I'm going to go put my money where it works. Well, guess what? That movement is coming to America.
2: Yes.
0: And the mama bears are rising up.
1: Yes, it
0: Don't mess with my kids. Stop messing with my kids. And bam, it articulates, as we hear more stories about the tragedy of children, who you realize that 80% of body dysmorphia, which is that confusion about what gender I am, 80% of that is resolved by the time you're 18, which means that the surgery that Biden so quickly, I was shocked when he said this running for office, and there was no pushback from us. They said, do you approve of 11-year-olds getting, going for transgender surgery? And he shot back before the sentence was over. Absolutely. I mean, he was so infected. 11
1: it's
0: years old.
1: That nobody caught it.
0: Nobody. I mean, what shocked me was the church was like, oh, whatever.
1: Wow.
0: It's like, wait, I heard that. And I said, that is like a Nazi salute. This should be circled with a red circle and go, what?
2: And you know what's crazy about that? And we were so hung up over what we didn't like, Trump making some comment that was considered offensive.
1: We missed those
2: That we
1: comments.
2: Missed the things on the left. You know, I was thinking as we were just talking about our influence being restored, that, we talked the word exousia. Jesus said, behold, I give unto you power and authority, your exousia. And we're having to see that word now in a different light. We always took it church as you have authority over the enemy that comes against your finances, against your health, against, you know, your mind, all of these things. But we have an authority, and you cannot tell me. This is why it is such a lie that the enemy has told the church that, you know, we're to just, keep our hand up against the political culture. Is this word exousia is a word of influence in government. This is what Jesus was saying. You cannot tell me that our ability to make or teach, you use the word teach disciples, to teach disciples is all about, you know, handing out tracts on a street witnessing deal. No, it's to go in our authority. Jesus gave us that authority to go in, and just like this thing you're describing in Peru, and I think Lance, in the few minutes we have left, there's people that have just thrown up their hands saying, well, we can never overcome Soros. We can never. But no, we have an exousia. We have an authority that can run these things out of our country.
0: Absolutely. And I believe there's a mama bear movement that is rising up. I think the movement's coming north. I talked to Christian Rallo.
1: And I felt that. Did you feel? I felt that. You just prophesied that.
2: Moving
1: I felt
2: north.
1: That thing move.
2: Yes. Yes.
1: Thank
2: you,
1: Lord. Thank you, Lord. No, it's moving. Wow. I felt it. The anointing.
2: I got a chill.
1: He spoke prophetically.
2: That was awesome.
1: And when God does things in the earth,
2: it's
1: he has to
2: north.
1: Speak it prophetically.
2: Yes.
1: Did you hear it's coming north? Now, listen, I want to encourage you in the closing moments. Jeremiah 1:10, reform, overthrow, pull out, destroy, and take out. Then, watch, you'll see the building and the planting, but you've got to have what sometimes looks ugly. It's a lot of work before you see the building and the planting, but we are going to see it. It's moving north.
2: Absolutely. We're going to end the broadcast on that. We're going to be bringing out more programs with Lance.
1: It's moving
2: Lance,
1: north.
2: In 30 seconds, tell people how to find your information and where they can get more of what we're talking about.
0: 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So I'd like you to get that. 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
2: Well, make sure that you tune in to all the New Level programs. We're going to be back again with Lance Wallnau talking about how you can be an influence in your nation and take what God has called you to do to a whole new level. Till next time, we love you. Bye-bye.
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3: Hey friends, I'm Dr. Mark Henry, and we are committed to one thing. 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
4: God's got something better. Listen, all of us in this room, all of you watching online, all of us have tasted the pain and sorrow of divorces and immorality and people sleeping around and people being unfaithful. God's got something better. And that's what we're going to see in the book of Proverbs. God's got something better. You could say, well, I'm single and I don't care about this subject, or I'm single again, or I'm not ever going to remarry. I just got news for you. All of you have family and friends where these principles are important. And if you fear God and you want to fulfill your role as a servant of the Lord Jesus Christ in this generation, then you being versed in all of the areas that God speaks on. What did Jesus say? Every word that proceeds out of the mouth of God is important, right? Amen. And man shall not live by any other substance. And so when you think about the nuclear family, when you think about America, when you think about our church, when you think about the preaching of the gospel, when you think about discipleship, all of it eventually is going to come back to this subject of the relationship and marriage. Now, I know as we read some of these passages that some of us have been so influenced by the feminist movement, we're going to be appalled by the verses that we read. You see, when you read through the book of Proverbs, it's written under the inspiration of the Spirit of God 3,000 years ago. And it's the instruction of a mom and dad to their son. So it's going to talk about the wife. Most of the marriage passages are going to say something like this. A wise woman builds her house, but a foolish woman tears it down. Why doesn't it say that about men? The Bible is against women again, see? No. It's because a mom and dad are instructing a son. If they were instructing their daughter, they would have said, a wise man builds his house, but a foolish man tears it down with his own hands. That's what they would say. The principle will apply whether it's a woman or a man, all right? So don't let Satan again seduce you like he did Eve in the garden and say, God's just against you ladies. He's not against you ladies. In fact, he's actually trying to make it so that we have good men for you ladies to marry. Someone say amen to that, right? That's what God's trying to do. He wants good women for good men to marry so that they have good families and experience God's blessing. Listen, God has far more intentions for good and blessing in our relationships as friends and marriage and in family than what we've experienced. Man, my whole family, divorce. I trusted Jesus. I'm reading the Bible. I saw Jara. Her family doesn't have all these divorces. I thought, man, I got to marry into that. Because they're doing something that we're not. And so Jara and I got married. So I just want to read you by reading you a few verses, okay? And then we'll dive into them. Follow along here. Proverbs 24:3. Listen to this. By wisdom a house is built. By understanding it is established. It becomes secure, becomes solid, becomes enduring. Proverbs 19:14. House and wealth are an inheritance from your fathers, but a prudent wife is from the Lord. 18:22. He who finds a wife finds a good thing. He who finds a husband finds a good thing and obtains favor from the Lord. An excellent wife, an excellent husband. An excellent wife is a crown to her husband. But she who shames him is rottenness to his bones. 14:1. The wise woman builds her house, but a foolish woman tears it down with her own hands. Lord, I just pray that you would give us grace to hear these words and apply them so that we might have better marriages, so that our children might have better marriages, so our grandchildren might have better marriages, so those who are around us might look and we might be able to have conversations and we might be able to help them succeed in honoring you. God, we know that you have more blessing for us than what we've received, what we've experienced, what we've enjoyed, many times because of our own sin. Sometimes it's because of the sin of our spouse. Sometimes it's because of the sin of others around us. Things beyond our control. But God, help us to apply these passages personally. In Jesus' name, amen. Marriage is about one thing, companionship. You miss this and you miss the whole point. It's about companionship. Now, we can look at these passages, and again, you can respond in different ways. But God did not want Adam to what? Be alone. You know, every time you look at passages in the New Testament, they're going to be connected directly and indirectly back to Genesis chapter 1 and 2. Why is it that Satan attacks Genesis 1 through 11? Because it's so foundational. We'll be talking about that on our radio program and stuff with Ken Ham. You need to make sure you catch all of that. But when it comes to marriage, it's rooted right back there. Remember when Jesus is asked the question, can a man divorce his wife for any reason? Matthew 19. What does Jesus say? Have you not read? It hasn't been that way from the beginning. God created them male and female. Genesis 1:26. That answers a lot of the problems out there in our culture, doesn't it? And then he said, a man shall leave his father and mother and cleave to his wife, and the two shall become one flesh. What God has joined together, let no man separate. That's the plan. That was the design. That's God's intentions for you. So if your spouse cheated on you and ran away, that was never God's intention. Don't blame God for the foolish actions of someone else. It's God's intention. You remember, Adam, he makes Adam, he has him name the animals. He's got a Labrador retriever, right? He's got a dog. Every good Christian has a Labrador retriever. So we know he had a Labrador retriever. And I know some of you are thinking, well, he had to have a cat too. Well, he did. But he had a real cat, one with, you know, the fluffy mane, a lion, right? Why? Because the lions weren't eating people in those days. And then, of course, he had goldfish for you fish people. Anyways, and then you remember God brings Eve out on the stage, you know, because he's like all alone. There's no one for me. Listen, it's nice to have dogs. It's nice to have cats. It's nice to have goldfish. But if you're going to have companionship, he brings Eve, right? Notice this. He doesn't bring Steve. He doesn't bring a baby. He doesn't bring a grandchild. He brings a wife. Just time out. I got to say this. This is so important. Couples get married, then they have a baby, and everyone's like, just try and take care of the baby. That's what you got to do because they got a baby. But remember this. That baby needs to grow up and leave you. A man shall leave his father and mother and what? Cleave to his wife. That means if you've got a baby and that baby grows up, you need to have the mindset, honey, it's you and me. These babies are going to be gone someday. Say, well, I just can't live with that. Let it go. You're actually in sin. I see it all the time. People want to hold on to their kids. This is my relation. No. You got to look at them and say, get out of the house. You have your own kids now. I will see you. I will spoil your kids. You know, we're going to have a relationship. But I'm not your wife. I'm not your husband. You got one. Now, go be fruitful, multiply, and fill our house. That's what we should be telling our kids. You know, Jared and I have been married 40 years plus one day today. Yeah. It's crazy. It's totally crazy. Marriage is about companionship. So, you know, again, all these divorces, Jared's family, they're, you know, dad's a deacon in the church, highly loved, hardworking guy, good guy. Mom worked at the Christian school. It's like, man, I just got to marry into that. So I give her a diamond ring. I'm hanging around their house. I'm driving them nuts. Finally, I was able to ask her, Dad, can I marry Jared? I'm like, yeah, please. Get out of our house. Take the girl. All right? So he finally says, yes, we get married. Boom, right? And you're making certain promises. I was standing here. Pastor Kristen was here. Jared comes walking down. She was beautiful. Like, what a gift from Jesus, right? And then taking this woman you hold by the hand to be your lawfully wedded wife, do you promise for God and these witnesses to love her, cherish her, honor, and leaving all others, cleave only unto her, and to be a true and faithful husband as long as you both shall live. I do. That's how it went, right? But that was the easy part. See, it's easy to start a relationship. The question is, can it endure? How do you create companionship? I mean, honestly, a lot of people bait and switch in the process. The guys are like, oh, I love you so much. Here's some flowers. Next day, oh, here's some more flowers. Next day, here's more flowers. Get married. No more flowers. That's a bait and switch. If you caught her with roses, keep giving roses. Ladies, don't bait and switch. Oh, I just love watching football with you. I just love your muscles. Oh, your muscles are, oh, we love it. Just going skiing to get married. And all of a sudden, no more football. I hate football. Don't bait and switch. You are lying and deceiving to get something you want. And then you just torture the person. We'll talk more about that in a second. So Jared and I get married. And I look at her and say, look, my dad died when I was 5. I only got a couple memories. And we are going to have a great adventure together. It's been crazy. We went to college together. We lived in the same dorm room because we were married. We had a baby because we were married. The night our daughter came, it was the last night of finals, and I'm like, Jared's about ready to go to bed. It's about 9 o'clock. She goes, I think I'm starting to have contractions, but it's our first baby. I really don't know. I'm like, you can't have the baby tonight. I've got Ephesians and Ecclesiastes finals tomorrow. You can have the baby at noon tomorrow, but not tonight. So I stayed up till about midnight studying, because Burkhart's test, you basically had to memorize everything that you can imagine about Ephesians, like down to the King James verbiage. I mean, it was crazy. And so I come to bed about midnight. She goes, I'm having contractions. I think we're going to have the baby. I'm like, no, you're not. Just go to sleep. She's like, I think you got to go get the other ladies. So we had, you know, a bunch of other ladies there at the college who had babies. So I go get a few of them. Pretty soon we got 25 ladies standing around the bed. This is so great. I'm going, not tonight. They make me take her to the hospital. 8 o'clock, baby comes. 8 o'clock in the morning. I get back over to the school. It's about 10 o'clock. I go to Mr. Burkhart's office. His final's already done. It's like, Mr. Burkhart, you've got 5 kids. You know what it's like. I've been up all night. Can I take the test tomorrow? He goes, no. How about in 30 minutes? Like, you dirty dog. I still got an A. Anyways, but that's another story. Anyways. Okay, so then kids come. And then Jara's house, every house she's had, I've had. Every car she's had, I've had. Every adventure traveling, sharing the gospel. I can tell you about Jairus sharing the gospel and being chased with switches. I can tell you about the times our kids were sick in the middle of the night and had to drive to the hospital in snowstorms. I mean, all of these crazy things that happen to you in a lifetime. Listen, you've got friends and they're going to come and go. You should have some good friends, but they're going to come and go. The difference in marriage is, it's like, we're sticking this out together. So we've had houses in Colorado. We've had houses in California. We've had houses in Minnesota. All of these things are a lifetime of companionship. And that's what you're trying to build. We sat down 2 days ago and we just went through our cell phones and looked. I showed her 300 pictures of her in my phone. One adventure after another. It's about companionship. So there's two questions here that we need to think about in marriage. Number one, are you wise enough? Here's question number one. Are you wise enough to build a home? Personalize it. Am I wise enough to have a good marriage? Maybe I'm not. Then you need to be honest about that, right? By wisdom, a house is built. Foolishness is never going to build a great marriage. Foolishness is, you know, folly, not honoring God, ignoring God's principles, whether it's finances or disciplines of life, whatever, it doesn't matter. You're never going to build a house. You're never going to build a relationship. You're never going to have that foundation. Second question is, are you building or are you tearing down? Because a wise woman or a wise man builds, but a fool, what? Only tears it down. Now, this is why you want to be careful who you marry. Everyone look at me that's single. If you marry a fool, no, they're going to be working to try and tear it down while you're trying to work to build it up. It's nice if you can get everybody on the same page. Both of you using the same tape measure. Both of you, right? You don't want one in metrics and you won't want, you know, the standard inch. I mean, you want to be building the same sort of thing. You want to be looking at the same blueprint. You know, I tell people, don't marry that unbeliever. Pastor Mark, I'm in love with them and I'll make them into a Christian, I promise. And I'll nag him all the way to heaven. Doesn't work that way. It doesn't work that way. God warns us. Because you're going to be having a blueprint of what you think marriage should be. He's going to have a different blueprint. You got a different blueprint about marriage. Money. Retirement. What that looks like. What work life looks like. It's just, they're two different blueprints. No wonder you're in conflict. And if you're in that situation, 1 Corinthians chapter 7 says, don't send them away. Love them. Honor God. So forth. God knows it's like that. Beautiful verse in 1 Peter chapter 3. It says there, if you're married to an unbelieving, in that case, husband, honor God and win them without saying a word by your chaste and godly behavior. I've seen it happen. It's hard, but I've seen it happen. Here's seven principles that we'll just touch on just really quick. Number one, if you're going to build your house, you're going to have to view your spouse rightly. House and wealth are an inheritance from fathers. Doesn't sound like socialism, does it? That's generational wealth being passed down. The prudent wife, the wise husband is from the Lord. Do you see your spouse as a gift from God? Because as soon as you lose that, the only other option, you are straight from the pit of hell. Right? And then a fight starts, right? And so if you view them as a gift from God, from that initial start, from the moment they're coming down, Jairus coming down, and she was so cute. Anyways, she comes up. She is still so cute. Anyways, and all right, do I view her as a gift from God then? And do I view her as a gift from God now? And then your kids come along and your sons are disrespectful to your wife. You grab them by the collar. You say, you're never going to speak to my wife that way again. She's a gift from God. Do you understand me, young man? You got to have that conversation. But if you don't view her as special, then you're cheering the kid on. Yeah, tell her off. Horrible. View her as a gift from God, the right view of your spouse. Secondly, be the right person. Notice he who finds a wife finds a good thing. You find a husband, it's a good thing. You obtain favor from the Lord. Be someone that brings goodness into that relationship. Right? So don't, you know, don't poison their eggs in the morning. You know, someone tried to poison me. They brought a donut and it was green. And I said, why is this? It's a Mountain Dew donut. I mean, talk about a way to bait you in. I mean, they were awesome. I mean, you could lace that with arsenic and I would have died because they were so good. Anyways, you get my point. Be the right person. Bring goodness, bring blessing in the marriage and not cursing. Number three, live the right way. An excellent wife is a crown to her husband, but she who shames him is like rottenness to his bone. The contrast is the excellent woman has virtue. She's not flirtatious. She's not having an affair. But when a spouse has an affair, it brings shame to your spouse. Don't shame your spouse. Be faithful, be true, be honorable, and you'll be a crown. You should be a delight. Now listen, when people come to me and they're complaining about their spouse, one of the things I say, stop, time out. Has your wife had an affair? No. You better get down on your knees right now and thank God. Because there are those of us in this room, those of you listening online, we've tasted it and the shame and the destruction that comes when our spouse has affairs and runs off. I mean, it is so destructive. Be a crown to your spouse. You ladies know what it's like. You get a new ring, and so you go around the next week like this, wearing black. Oh, hi, Julie. How you doing? So good to see you. Oh, is that a new ring you got? Yeah, see my new ring? Yeah. Oh, it's so nice, isn't it? Huh? You girls know what I'm talking about. It's okay to do that. You're excited about something. You should talk about your spouse like that. Like my spouse, he's just so amazing. I got a friend. We spent some time with them not long ago. Long story short, but I just love being around him because her husband will do something and she'll just say like, he is so manly. I just married a manly man. And the first time I heard her say that, you are so awesome. Now she's got an awesome husband too. But I mean, the point is she was using him as a crown. She was affirming his manliness instead of what will you hear from the world. And that's insult to every man that comes along. If you've ever been in a locker room, ladies, with a bunch of guys, I pray that you haven't. You ought to hear the degrading ways that they talk about ladies. I remember one snot-nosed kid in high school. I put his head in the locker, but anyways, he needed Jesus. But here's another one. Gather the right treasure. This is important. Why? Couples fight over sex and money, right? Precious treasure and oil and the dwelling of the wise. If you don't apply God's wisdom, you're never going to get your finances figured out. That's going to end. You're never going to build your house unless you're wise with your finances. Get it figured out. Had one of the guys this week say, Pastor Mark, I heard you speaking on finances, and there's 8 ways to ensure poverty from Proverbs. I want you to know I'm doing pretty good. I'm only doing 6 of them. Okay. Today I saw him. He says, I'm down to 5. Keep it up. Okay. Get your treasures free. Right words. Constant dripping of steady rain is like a contentious woman. Listen, an angry, contentious person, just constant agitated. There's people that you're going to meet who are constantly agitated. If you're constantly agitated, you are not fun to be around, and you are tearing your house down, and it's not going to last. How many remember Gomer Pyle? Remember the Marine, right? And he's got Sergeant Carter. Now, maybe you missed this in life, okay? Go watch it this afternoon. Because Sergeant Carter's constantly in his face, and he's yelling. That's a sergeant's job, right? He's the drill instructor. He's yelling at Pyle everywhere he goes. Okay, we watched that, and yeah, your tour with the Marines, you know, 4 years or 8 years or whatever the case might be. But when you're married to that, it's not going to last. You're just tearing it down. Number 6, keep your hands on the right person. Satan is always going to say, put your hands on someone else. God says here, don't touch your neighbor's wife, and if you do so, you're not getting away with it. There's punishment coming. Hebrews 13:5 says exactly the same thing. So, if you fear God and you understand that God holds us accountable, you take that serious. Can I say this? I'm just going to say this. Say, Pastor Mark, you can't talk this way in church. Listen, intimacy in marriage is one of the unique companionships you have with your spouse. There's 8 billion people on the planet, and there's only one person you can touch. That's your spouse. Now, this is very important. If you're pushing your spouse away all the time, just know you are pushing them in the wrong direction. And I can't tell you in 40 years how many times someone has said to me, Mark, I pushed my spouse into the arms of another person. And I always tell people, you're working for the devil when you do that. Pull them to yourself, not away from yourself. Heard John MacArthur speak 40 years ago. Jerry and I had been married 2 or 3 months. Came to our home church. And he said this, the devil is always using the same temptations. And one of the lies, again, this was 40 years ago, John MacArthur said this. He said, is that super sex will always be with someone other than your spouse. Don't buy into the lie. 40 years from now, you can quote me on that. Number 7, put on the right attire. Do not let kindness and truth leave you. We're not talking about niceness. We're not talking about Minnesota nice. You know, Minnesota nice is like I see him. Hi, how you doing? It's like, have a nice day. It doesn't work in marriage. Kindness is when you submit to the Spirit of God and you're kind to a person who at the moment is maybe kind, but maybe not kind. You're forgiving to a person who's needing forgiveness. Why? Because they've sinned in some sort of way. Your kindness is about you and I doing what's good the day in, day out. That's how you build companionship. Premarital counseling, I always tell people this, like right here, the person you're marrying right now is at a certain capacity level, physically, mentally, emotionally, and spiritually. But 5 years from now and 3 babies later, that's not going to be the same person. 10 years of a certain job is going to change the man that you're marrying. There's going to be physical changes. They're going to go through the physical changes that happen in life, and it's not always pleasant. You don't know when cancer is going to be involved. You don't know when diabetes is going to be involved. You don't know what medications are going to end up taking, how that's going to change them mentally. Oh, we used to talk all the time, and you know, we had the same interests, but my spouse doesn't now. You're going to need kindness, emotional capacity. I always tell people, don't marry a basket case, because once you're married, you're going to find seasons of the life when they're a basket case. It's hard enough as it is. Spiritually, there's going to be times when your spouse is under attack, and how do you love them and nurture them? And then understanding that, then you start thinking about personalities and love languages and then the responsibilities that each person has and the spiritual attacks that they're going to go through. None of us are exempt. Marriage is about companionship. And without kindness, you are not going to make it. Without you dying to self and saying, you're more important than me, and I'm here to help you walk with God, love God, be the most amazing servant of Jesus you can possibly be with whatever your physical limitations, mental limitations, emotional limitations, or spiritual limitations can be. I want you maxed out for Jesus. It's how you win. It's how you win. Here's an example of a couple who's been married 60 years. Listen to who the crown is. Listen to how they talk about each other. Listen to what they say about endurance. Listen to these words.
5: Well, what are we going to do now?
6: Dean and Mary Vanderwerf met in Minneapolis while Mary was in nurse's training at Swedish Hospital and Dean was going to school downtown. This celebration comes 10 years after we first introduced you to the Vanderwerfs as their family gathered here for their 50th anniversary. A lot has changed since then. Mary has battled cancer. Dean had a stroke. But through those changes and many more, their family and friends have continued to show up.
5: Not just for them and the power that they've had, their positivity, their faith, their commitment to each other, their commitment to health and to getting better.
7: Dean is a steady force. He provided for our family. He guided me through hard times.
8: He's been a great person to take care of me all my life.
7: Faith has been a big part of Dean and I's journey together. So it certainly hasn't all been perfect, but it's been a lot of fun.
4: Hasn't always been perfect, but it's been a lot of fun. Friends, that should be your testimony too. Notice how they blessed one another. Oh, Dean was steady for us. He provided for our family. What's she saying? He's such a manly man. Did you hear what he was saying about her? It's like, man, she's taking care of me all these years. It's like crazy. Why? They've had companionship. It's influenced their children, their grandchildren, influenced their whole church. Listen, what you do matters. A wise person builds a home, and a foolish person tears it down. Friends, keep building.
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11: Let's open our Bibles, 2 Thessalonians chapter 3. 2 Thessalonians chapter 3. And this morning I want to draw your attention to verse 6. As we consider together a command to the disorderly. 2 Thessalonians chapter 3. A hush falls over the crowd. It's the Bible, folks. Let's get it. Here we go. Verse 6. But we command you, brethren, in the name of our Lord Jesus Christ, that you withdraw from every person who walks disorderly and not according to the tradition which he received from us. For you yourselves know how you ought to follow us. For we were not disorderly among you, nor did we eat anyone's bread free of charge, but we worked with labor and toil night and day, that we might not be a burden to any of you. Not because we don't have authority, but to make ourselves an example of how you should follow us. Let's pray together this morning. Father, we do thank you today that you have given unto us guidelines and principles and commandments, really, Lord, for our benefit, for our good. Lord, I pray that you would help us to understand that, Lord, and to receive today what you would say through the scriptures, Lord, your living word. And we ask this in agreement in Jesus' name, amen. There were several challenges the church in Thessalonica was facing from outside of the church. From the very beginning, they encountered persecution. Following Jesus meant social exclusion for them, economic pressure, and even sometimes it meant violence. One of the negative external pressures that Paul had to address was the false teaching that created fear and confusion within the congregation. There were false claims that were circulating that told the church they had missed the rapture, and because of the persecution, they were in the midst of the great tribulation, also known as the day of the Lord. But Paul wrote to calm their fears, to comfort them, to provide clarity concerning the day of the Lord and his return. Yet perhaps the greatest challenge in the church didn't come from outside of the church, but from inside the church. There were a group of believers within the fellowship that Paul refers to more than once in our text as disorderly. In his first letter to the church, 1 Thessalonians, Paul alluded to growing concerns that if unchecked could become and present a real problem. For example, in 1 Thessalonians chapter 4 in verse 11, this is what he wrote, that you also aspire to lead a quiet life, to mind your own business, and to work with your hands as we commanded you. A simple, straightforward command. But then in 1 Thessalonians 5:14, a second time, Paul said, now we exhort you, brethren, warn those who are unruly, comfort the faint-hearted, uphold the weak, and be patient with all. There were some who were showing signs of being unruly. And these verses were given in the first letter as a warning and an exhortation for the congregation to course correct and get back in alignment. However, as you come to the conclusion of the second letter, we discover that the warning wasn't heeded. The behavior had spread and the disorder persisted. And so now Paul had to move from a gentle correction to clear boundaries. And we begin this morning with the apostle's command to obey. That's how it begins, a command to obey. Again, in verse 6, but we command you, brethren, in the name of our Lord Jesus Christ, that you withdraw from every brother who walks disorderly and not according to the tradition which he received from us. In his previous letter, Paul gave a warning, but this time, this isn't a request. This isn't an appeal. He gives a command. And the command is stated emphatically, meaning it wasn't a suggestion that Paul offered, but a military-like command. This command was not based on Paul's apostolic authority, but it was based on the authority and the name of the Lord Jesus Christ. And there is no greater authority than the authority of Jesus Christ. So when Paul says, we command you in the name of the Lord Jesus Christ, that carries weight when he said it, when he wrote it to them. And the command was to withdraw from every brother or sister who walks disorderly. Now the question arises, what does it mean to be disorderly? Am I disorderly? How do you know? The word disorderly means to be out of line. In a military sense, it means to break rank. Paul refers to these people as brethren, so they were part of the church. They were believers. They were members of the church. However, their disorder manifested itself in various ways. First of all, they were not walking in accordance to the tradition they received from us. That would be a reference to the apostles' doctrine, to Scripture. They are choosing to not obey the Word of God. That's what he's talking about. The church had been given clear instructions, yet some chose to reject the Word and do their own thing instead. They were out of formation. They were refusing rank and undisciplined. Now, Paul wasn't referring to people who struggle or fall behind. No. He's talking about those who willfully refuse to follow. They choose independence over obedience. Yet their lack of discipline, their being unruly, showed not only in their dismissal of sound biblical doctrine, but also in their failure to take personal responsibility and refusing to work. The situation in Thessalonica, it seems that some of the believers in the church had stopped working for a living because they were so intently waiting for the Lord's return. Why should I have a job if Jesus is coming? I don't need to work. I put in my 2 weeks. Why? Jesus could be back anytime. So I'm not going to work. And they were encouraging others, you should quit your job. I think it'd be great for all of us. He's coming. We know that he's coming. And so they all just started quitting their jobs. And rather than contributing, they were taking advantage of the believers in the congregation who kept the faith and followed sound doctrine. Because of their willful disobedience and unwillingness to heed the warnings, Paul then commands the rest of the church, here's what you need to do, avoid them. This is the command, withdraw. He doesn't say cancel them. He doesn't say cut them off, cut off all contact with them, or publicly humiliate and shame them. No, he said withdraw from them. And that meant to create some distance, to set some needed boundaries. Don't enable irresponsible behavior. Don't normalize or affirm persistent disobedience to the word of God. Don't provide relational support that allows their disobedience to continue, because if you do that, you're not actually helping them. You're actually hindering them. So if you want to allow them to just continue to say the name of Jesus and live like they don't know Jesus, and you just kind of, listen, you're not helping them. So Paul says you need to create some distance. You need to back off a little bit. The problem is, folks, when the church allows these kinds of things to continue, it becomes, first of all, tolerated, then accepted. And then what happens? Biblical standards, they're optional. It depends on how you feel. Obedience depends on how you feel rather than what God said. And when disorder goes unaddressed, guess who pays the price? The faithful. The faithful pay the price, and the church's witness is affected. When the disorder is not a momentary lapse of judgment, but a repeated pattern of life, it's time for withdrawal. And the withdrawal isn't with someone who doesn't know any better, but someone who clearly knows better and refuses to do what's right. There was a similar situation in the church in Corinth, where believers in the church decided to live in persistent, blatant, unrepented, proud of it sin. And the leadership in the church knew about it. Paul heard about it. And what Paul did is he wrote them a very stern warning. And he said in 1 Corinthians chapter 5 and verse 11, he said, "But now I've written to you not to keep company with anyone named a brother who is sexually immoral, covetous, an idolater, a reviler, or a drunkard, or an extortioner, not to even eat with such a person." That's pretty serious. The church was saying, look what we're doing. It's cool. Grace is awesome. It is when it's used properly. And so as a result of this, Paul said, you need to turn that person out. You're not helping them by affirming them in their disobedience to the word of God. You're not helping them. You're not helping them get close to Jesus. You're not helping them get close to the cross. And by the way, when Paul talks about withdrawal, let me say this. That's not the first step. The first step is given the warning. The first letter that was written, the warning was given. It was sent. They didn't heed the warning. So the follow-up step, once the warning is given, is withdrawal. If they're not going to receive it, if they're not going to respond to it, that is when you take the next step that follows. You start with gentle admonition and instruction. They're brethren. They're believers. So that's where you begin. But when that is disregarded, not heeded, that is when you have to step back and withdraw. What is the goal of withdrawing? The goal, ultimately, of withdrawal, as the text will reveal later, is restoration. That should be the ultimate goal. Withdrawal can bring a discomfort to the individual that allows the Holy Spirit to bring conviction, which will then lead them to repentance. So this is a command, he says, to obey. And I think it's important for us to take that command and run it through our own life. Is there anywhere where I'm applauding, affirming something that God says, hey, I'm not into that. You need to get some distance there. There needs to be some boundary there. If you've already had conversations or not, then I have to take the next step. Matthew chapter 18, by way of cross-reference, is a great place to read through, give you some even better guidelines there from the Lord Jesus. But following a command to obey, Paul then gives, listen to this, an example to follow. An example to follow in verse 7. He says, you yourselves know how you ought to follow us, for we were not disorderly among you, nor did we eat anyone's bread free of charge, but we worked with labor and toil night and day that we wouldn't be a burden unto you. Not because we didn't have authority, but to make ourselves an example that you should follow us. Here we see that Paul reminded the church of the example that he and Silas and Timothy had modeled for the believers when they were with them in Thessalonica. They didn't hold the church to a standard that they did not follow themselves. Paul tells us, notice this, what he did not do. He said, here's what we didn't do. We did not walk disorderly among you. We kept rank, in other words. And this walking in order, what they were willing to do, walking not disorderly, they didn't do that. But then he said this, here's what else we didn't do. We didn't eat anybody's bread free of charge. That's something else we didn't do. That's something that the disorderly were doing. Are you going to eat that? Yeah, I'm going to eat that. I think I'll take it. No, that's not right. Paul said, we wouldn't do that. We wouldn't take advantage of the situation. During their time with the congregation, they were the complete opposite of the unruly and disorderly. This is what we did not do. But then he also mentions what we did. What did they do? We worked. We labored. We toiled night and day. The kind of labor that Paul describes here, by the way, is a labor that brings about fatigue, suffering, weariness, an unusual exertion of energy and effort. You know, it says Paul that he had sweatbands in the book of Acts when he was making tents. Do you know why you have sweatbands? Because you sweat. The guy worked. He labored. That was our example for you to follow when we were with you. And then Paul tells us the reason why he did that. Did you notice? That we might not be a burden to any of you. That's why we did it. We didn't want to burden you. We didn't want to show up and say, hey, real quick, did you guys get the rider before we, you saw what it said, right? I said green M&Ms. I didn't, why are there red ones in here? You know how I feel. Did you read the thing? What do you do? You know what? Get it straight. We'll come back in the green room when it's dealt with. Hey, I said I wanted water from Perrier. I don't want a Perrier water. I didn't want non-bubbled water. I wanted bubbled water. What kind of place are you running here? Could you imagine Paul showing up like that? I mean, how embarrassing. He didn't show up and say, listen, hey guys, real quick, I'm about to preach, but can we just kind of get the, can we get the payment? Can we get that just real quick? Yeah, just Venmo, Paul. Just put it right in there. The Apostle Paul. You see it? All right, hey everybody, how's everybody doing today? Let's get started. Let's open up your scrolls. He would never do that. We don't want to be a burden to any of you. We want to preach the gospel free of charge. And so in order to do that, we gave you an example to follow by working, laboring in your midst so that you could see it. And it's not that Paul didn't have the authority or that it would have been wrong to compensate him and his fellow laborers for the work that they did in planting the church. That would have been perfectly acceptable. In fact, in Galatians chapter 6 and verse 6, Paul said this, the one who is taught the word is to share all good things with the one who teaches him. Man, that seems right. The laborer is worthy of his hire, of his wages. If he's laboring, Paul said, don't muzzle the ox while he treads out the grain. Again, when Paul wrote to Timothy in 1 Timothy 5:17, he said, the elders who rule well are considered worthy of double honor, especially, he said, those who work hard at preaching and teaching. In other words, they should be compensated for it. Shouldn't feel bad about it. And yet, although all of that was true, it would have been right and acceptable for Paul to receive from this fellowship. Instead of receiving payment, he chose to provide for himself and the needs of those who worked with him because he wanted to be an example and not a burden. The Apostle Paul knew something, that being a good example gives weight to the exhortations that you give to others. One could only imagine how ineffective Paul would have been if he preached to others and didn't follow it himself. And by the way, this was a real concern for Paul. in writing to the Corinthians, 1 Corinthians chapter 9, verse 27, this is what he said. This is how much of a concern it was to him. He said, but I discipline my body and I bring it into subjection, lest when I have preached to others, I myself should be disqualified. That's how serious. The term literally means I buffeted my body. I beat it into submission so that I would not get off track and be disqualified from being able to serve the Lord. In other words, Paul didn't just teach the word. He actually lived the word. He didn't just present doctrine. He sought to embody the doctrine that he presented. He worked making tents so the churches could be planted and paid his own way. And this way, and in this way, no one could accuse him of being in the ministry for money. To Paul, inconsistency and hypocrisy would be completely harmful to the ministry. You know what it'd be like? Let me tell you what it would be like. It'd be like going to a counselor who is going through their third divorce to tell you how to have a solid marriage. I mean, why would you do that? It's like going to a fitness coach that is not fit. I mean, they don't exercise. And you look at them and you think, are you the before or after picture? Because I don't think I'm gonna pay money to do this. It doesn't seem like a wise investment based upon what you got going on here. I mean, I don't, you know what I'm saying? It just makes no sense. A holy life is far more effective weapon than a brilliant sermon, said Robert Murray McShane. Amen? And Paul was so committed to this in being a pattern to follow. He said in 1 Corinthians 11, 1, imitate me as I imitate Christ. Do what I'm doing as I'm seeking to do what Jesus is doing. Let's pause. Let's ask ourselves the question as it relates to being a pattern to follow. As a parent this morning, what kind of example are you, are we, for our children? What do they see? What is your response to them? How do you raise them? How do you speak to them? How do you speak to your spouse in front of them? All of that serves as an example. They follow our example. What about on the job, among coworkers? Do they know that you're a Christian? Can they tell by your example, or would they never know? Nobody knows. They'd be surprised if you told them. What about our fellow students on your campus? Do they know that you love Jesus? That you're a believer in Jesus? Do they see it? Can they see Jesus in us? Being like Jesus comes from spending time with Jesus in the Word of God, in prayer, in fellowship. That is how the life of Christ is being cultivated within us through the work of the Holy Spirit. Well, having reminded them of their example to follow and others to avoid, Paul moves from example to expectation. And here we see he presents a familiar principle they are to apply. A principle to apply in verse 10. For even when we were with you, he's looking back now, we commanded you this. Here's the principle. If anyone will not work, neither shall he eat. I mean, that's pretty straightforward. That's a pretty good principle, I suppose, to apply. Paul points out not only did he and his ministry team model how the Thessalonians should conduct themselves in matters of self-support, but they also repeatedly instructed them in this principle. Again, Paul wasn't talking to people who were unable to work because of illness or accident or age, but he's talking to those who were perfectly capable, but they refused to accept the responsibility. And their attitude was really lazy and undisciplined, and that led them to take advantage of the loving congregation that they were a part of. And their excuses, this was their excuse, hey, the Lord's coming back. Their theology led them to irresponsibility. Then your theology is incorrect. You don't understand what you're reading. That's not what we told you. You remember the principle we gave you? We said it over and over and we modeled it for you. So let me restate it. If you don't work, you don't eat. That's the principle. They wanted all the benefits, but they didn't want to contribute. The principle Paul gave was that if you're unwilling, though perfectly able, but still unwilling and refuse, you're not getting a burger. You're

0: And then we'll go from there. Work, labor, it's good. The reason why Paul had to restate this principle is that he had both taught and modeled what he had both taught and modeled. He heard. It reached his ears. It wasn't being applied. That is why he had to restate the principle. If you look at verse 11, it tells us this. For we hear, we've heard, word has traveled, that there are some who walk among you in a disorderly manner, not working at all, but are busy bodies. Oh, that's a great word, busy body. It's fun to say too, busy body. Word had gotten back to Paul. I mean, can you imagine you're all the way in Corinth and you start to hear, you know, maybe it starts out, it's isolated. It's an isolated problem in the church. Paul says, hey, give me the pen. Let me say, 1 Thessalonians, hey guys, warn the unruly, all right? Comfort the faint-hearted. And by the way, you know, do something. I mean, he sends them the first letter. Yeah, we're good. Then he gets word, they haven't changed. They're still doing the same thing. Word gets back to him. Sometimes it starts out like an isolated thing, you know? And then it grows. Then it grows. And then it gets to the leadership. And when it gets to the leadership, that's when it's time. Hey, something needs to happen. It's growing. It's affecting more than you think. And you have to respond. You have to respond in the spirit, but nonetheless, Paul said word had gotten back to him that they weren't working and they were actually busybodies. And what's interesting about this word busybody, it's in the Greek, it's a play on words. It means not busy, but busybodies. That's kind of how you could say it. Not content with refusing to work productively, they use their unoccupied time to wander around, interfering in the lives of others in the church. Oh, they were busy bodies. They were active, actively interfering. This was a problem. And the Greek word actually means meddler. A meddler, a little meddler. That's what they were. They were in constant motion, but produced no labor or result. But they did create drama and insert themselves into affairs that they had no business being a part of. You could say they were active in everyone else's business except their own. Everywhere they went in the church, they stirred up trouble. Paul gives us an even clearer, more defined description of what a busybody is busy doing in 1 Timothy chapter 5, verse 13. Listen to what he writes to Timothy, who had to deal with the same thing. He said, and besides, they learn, interesting, they learn to be idle, wandering about from house to house.
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1: To me, life is all about the truth.
2: We've been moving phrase by phrase, verse by verse, paragraph by paragraph, chapter by chapter, through these great truths.
1: Open your Bibles with me. So we live in a world that denies truth. Absolute truth. No fixed standards for life are very offensive formulas. When a Christian steps in and says, wait a minute, there is truth, there is absolute truth, there is fixed standard, there are moral laws, there is spiritual reality, because the dominant worldview runs completely contrary to the truth. So how do we approach that? That's the big question, really is. And so I want to give you five ways that you can know the Bible is true. Because this is the most important thing there is. A lot of things claim to be from God, from gods, deities. Let me give you five evidences that the Bible is the Word of God. Number one, experience. Every single one of you that can give a testimony of your conversion can say, this is what I was and I'm not that anymore. You can say in Romans 6, I used to be a slave of unrighteousness, now I'm a slave of righteousness. You could say the things I used to love, I don't love. The things I used to hate, I don't hate anymore. In fact, I love what I used to hate and I hate what I used to love. Something's dramatically changed. Yes, you can say the Bible is true because I believed its truth and my life was completely changed. But that can be a bit subjective. And it's correct to say that the Bible should be true if you didn't experience it. Fair enough? It has to be objectively true, not just subjectively true. Even though the subjectivity of it is massive throughout all of human history, still, Scripture truth should be true whether you experienced it or not. Experience is a way you can see the trustworthiness of Scripture. But number two, let's just talk about, I hate to use the word science, but that's what we'll say. Better to say reality. But let's say science. If we define science as correspondence to reality. Science is just a word that means knowledge. So if we go to the Bible, we only need to ask this question at this point. Does the Bible reflect an understanding of reality? Did you get that? Does the Bible reflect an understanding of the way things actually are? Well, let me help you with that. The first reality is this. The universe exists. That corresponds to reality. The second reality is this. It was created by a power greater than itself. You can't possibly believe, it's insanity, that the greatness and vastness of this universe from the macro to the micro, and you have 30 trillion cells, little machines in your body alone. You can't believe everything from the micro to the macro rose from something less than it is. It had to come from a source that's more than it is. So the first reality is the universe exists. The second reality is it had to be created by a power greater than it is. The third reality is that power had to be a person because we are persons. It had to be a power greater than the sum of the creation, and it had to be a person. Or not, you're saying? Well, you have another option. Material is eternal. That would gag you for a long time. Material is eternal. Inanimate material without any information is eternal, and out of inanimate material, the entire universe came to be. That's the ultimate absurdity. That a universe can be created by something less than it is. So there is a universe. There had to be a creator who is greater than it. He had to be a person because we are persons. And he knows everything about his creation. He does. He knows the earth is spherical. He knows the earth is turning on its axis at 24 degrees. He knows it is suspended in space. He knows that it is sweeping through space in an orbit as well as rotation. He knows that it is attached to the sun, which is running from one end of heaven to the other and dragging the solar system with it. He knows the stars. He knows the galaxies. He knows the staggering reaches of space. He knows the cycles of air and water. He knows chemistry, biology, mathematics, energy, atomic structure. He has to know all that because he made it all. So if he wrote a book, if the Creator wrote a book, it would reflect this knowledge. Whoever is intelligent and powerful enough to design, create, and sustain the incalculable complexity of the universe and everything in it is certainly intelligent enough to write a book. And that book could be relatively simple enough for us to understand. And it would be logical, comprehensible, consistent, and true to fact. If the Creator wrote a book, it would be true to what we can observe. It would be true if it said God made them male and female. Is that true? Well, that's a truth that's being denied, but that's absurd. That's true. The true Creator knows his creation. So if he wrote a book, he would get the information right. You know, recently the grand omission of past science has been discovered, and that is information. We now understand that everything operates by information. The old idea that more complex organisms came from simple organisms, more complex machines came from simpler machines, has been proven to be impossible. Despite massive efforts, science can never demonstrate that you can have something simple become complex, or something spontaneously occur that re-engineers an operating entity without any external information. Information doesn't arise spontaneously. When something changes, it mutates, and that's always a degrading reality. Because everything runs on this amazing set of laws, We know God is an infinite communicator and has embedded His laws in everything He made. Materials cannot be aggregated. They cannot aggregate themselves to hold design. Silicone and copper don't create a TV. They can hold the concept of a TV, but they don't create the TV. It has to be exogenous or external information applied to the materials. All information is exogenous to the matter that holds it. It exists as a separate entity that can be applied to matter. So where does all this massive universe full of information come from? No cellulose lying around by itself organized into a newspaper, cut itself into shape, produced purified ink, self-applied the ink into meaningful symbols that give you the latest sports scores and stock prices. Every living thing is a complicated machine operated on information. You have 30 trillion cells in your body, 200 different kinds. Von Neumann, the scientist, talking about cells as a machine, said, "Supremely complex, capable of reproduction, growth, survival, self-diagnosis, self-repairing, with a complex cellular communication and information storage and retrieval system." And you've got 30 trillion of those little machines in you. Evolutionists are quick to say enough time and things happen. Foolishness. Information does not self-originate or self-assemble. There has to be a source of information. And we would think that if we're going to say God is the source, that He would get things right. We have to go back to an intelligent person who can communicate. And that's why in Genesis it says He created by speaking. God said, "Let there be light." And that's why in John 1:1, when it introduces us to the Son of God, He is the Word. And He made everything that is made, and without Him was nothing made that was made. Everything has to be spoken into existence from an intelligent mind. And when God speaks, He gets it right. Let me show you some quick illustrations. The Bible says in Isaiah 40:26 that it is God who creates the universe. And it says He holds the stars together by His power, and not one of them is missing. That verse suggests to us the first law of thermodynamics, that nothing is ever destroyed. Did you get that? Nothing is ever destroyed. Ecclesiastes 1:10, is there anything of which one might say, "See this, it is new"? And the answer follows, "Already it has existed for ages which were before us." There's nothing new. Everything God created still exists. Ancient writers of the Bible, thousands of years before the laws of thermodynamics have been categorically stated, were affirming the conservation of mass and energy. Nothing is ever lost. The second law of thermodynamics says that things are breaking down. They go from order to disorder. They go from cosmos to chaos, from system to non-system. They are cursed. They're going the opposite way the evolutionists would want you to believe. The day is going to come when God stops that disorder, creates a new heaven and a new earth. Think about water. There are 332.5 million cubic miles of water on the earth. It's a lot of water. 1 cubic mile equals 1.1 trillion gallons. 96.5% of the water on the earth is in the ocean. 71% of the earth's surface is covered by water. Fresh water is just 3%. And of the 3% of fresh water on the earth, only 1% is flowing in rivers and streams. The other 2% of the fresh water is in polar ice caps and glaciers. So we're drinking the 1%. And how is it that the water is always available? Because the water that the Lord created when He created water is exactly the same amount today as it was then. What's it doing? It's going through the hydrological cycle. It goes from evaporation to condensation to precipitation. That's the cycle. Clouds move over the land, drop water through precipitation. The rain runs into the creeks run into the streams run into the sea. The evaporation process takes place all the way along the path, including from the sea. Listen to what Ecclesiastes 1 and Isaiah 55 say. All the rivers flow into the sea, yet the sea is not full. To the place where the rivers flow, there they flow again. Listen to Isaiah 55:10. For the rain and the snow come down from heaven and do not return there without watering the earth. It comes down, it returns after it's watered the earth. Job 36 speaks of evaporation and condensation. God draws up the drops of water. They distill rain from the mist, which the clouds pour down. They drip upon man abundantly. The Creator knows the cycle of water. It was the 1500s when Copernicus first presented the idea that the earth was in motion. Around that time when Galileo and Kepler gave birth to modern astronomy, at the time they thought there were 1,000 stars. Well, if they read Genesis, they'd know better than that. The Creator who wrote Genesis says this, I will multiply your seed as the stars of heavens and as the sand which is on the seashore. God wanted to tell you how many stars there are. He said, try counting sand on all the seashore. Jeremiah 33:22. God is speaking. As the host of heaven cannot be counted, and the sand of the sea cannot be measured. The sand and the stars are compared to each other. Scientists are telling us these days there are trillions upon trillions of galaxies. The Creator knew that. His book told us He knew that. Job, one of the oldest books in the Bible, Job 26:7, says He hangs the earth on nothing. He hangs the earth on nothing. He hangs the earth on nothing. The Creator, of course the Creator knows that. Oh, by the way, in the same book, chapter 38, verse 14, it says He turns the earth like the clay to the seal. If you go back into ancient times, they had clay, and they would make a contract in clay, and then they would put their signature down, and they did that by having like a rolling pin with a raised signature, and they would roll it across the soft clay, and it would embed the signature. And Job is saying, like you turn a rolling pin, so the earth moves on its axis. It is turned like clay to the seal. Isaiah 40, verse 22 speaks of the circle of the earth, the klug of the earth. It's round, it's not flat. The science of isostasy, if you try to roll a ball that's not round, you know what it does. You wouldn't want to be on an earth like that. You wouldn't be, we'd all have some kind of permanent twitch. So Isaiah 40, verse 12 says, God has measured the waters in the hollow of his hand, marked off the heavens by the span, calculated the dust of the earth by the measure, weighed the mountains in a balance and the hills in a pair of scales. He knows how to make this thing spin perfectly by balancing everything. No, this creator, he knows reality. So, how do we know the Bible is true? Experience, science. Just quickly, third is miracles. If you want a book by God, it should be filled with things that God does supernaturally. That's how he reveals himself. And you have miracles all through the Bible, flourishing in the ministry of our Lord Jesus Christ. Miracles are God stepping into the natural world and stopping the natural process and overriding it with his divine power. The miracles need to be visible with many eyewitnesses. And you have that concerning the miracles of the Bible. You have it during the life of our Lord. Did his miracles before the whole population of Israel. So you want a book that demonstrates that God is acting miraculously. And there are many eyewitnesses who can validate it. That's why we have the four gospel account and all the rest of the New Testament. John says, we've seen with our own eyes the miracles. A fourth line of evidence for the Bible's trustworthiness is prophecy. Prophecy. If you can't tell the future, you're not God. The Bible is loaded with prophecies. Historic prophecies given in the Old Testament, fulfilled in the Old Testament. Given in the New Testament, fulfilled in the New Testament. Fulfilled in the first coming of Christ. Peter Stoner wrote a book called Science Speaks years ago. He took just 8 Old Testament prophecies that related to Christ, put them all together. He was a mathematical probability guy. And this is what he said. He took 8 miracles with their component elements and said, these were prophecies that basically are given and we can see the fulfillment historically in the Old Testament, and some in the case of Christ. He said, this happening by chance, just 8 of these prophecies with their components, he said, this would be the probability of that happening by chance. Here's a paragraph from his book. Take 10 to the 17th power silver dollars and lay them on the face of Texas. They will cover all the state of Texas 2 feet deep. Okay, now you got it? Visualize that. The state of Texas, 2 feet deep in silver dollars. Mark one of those silver dollars and then stir the whole mass. Give a blind man one pick. You'll have the same chance as these things coming to pass by coincidence. Look at the Bible and look at the prophecies. God promised to destroy Tyre, he destroyed it in detail, and many other prophecies. But let's come to the ultimate proof, Jesus Christ. This is the top. We go from experience to science to miracles to prophecy, fulfilled prophecy. God can, because he's God, do miracles, interrupt this natural order. God can, and God alone can, predict the future. But the greatest proof of Scripture is Christ. There's never been anyone like him. He is not a human invention. The Old Testament declares that the Messiah would come, the mediator, the reconciler, the redeemer, the savior, the servant, the branch, the great prophet. And the Old Testament says he would be a man without a human father, seed of the woman. He would come in the line of Seth and Abraham and Isaac and Jacob and David. He would be virgin born. He'd be born in Bethlehem. He would arrive 483 years after the decree of Artaxerxes. He would be preceded by a prophet and a herald. He would speak God's word. He would be a worker of miracles. He would enter Jerusalem on the colt of a donkey. He would be a slave of Jehovah doing his will. He would be anointed by the Holy Spirit. He would be rejected. He would be despised. He would suffer crucifixion. He would be nailed. He would be pierced. He would rise from the dead. He would become a light to the Jews and the nations for salvation. He would be exalted as king. All that prophesied. Who was Jesus? Who was the direct descendant of King David? It was him, whose public ministry began approximately 483 years after the Babylonian captivity. He was born in Bethlehem, born of a virgin, claimed to be the Son of God, preceded by the powerful preaching of John the Baptist, the forerunner, renowned for wisdom, teaching, power, righteousness. He performed miracles. He entered Jerusalem on the back of a donkey. He was scourged, beaten, spit on, pierced, abhorred, despised, tortured, killed, executed by crucifixion. His feet were pierced. He was numbered with criminals. He died for the sins of the world, buried in a rich man's tomb. His clothing was distributed by the casting of lots. He was later raised from the dead. He ascended into glory. And Jesus fulfilled all of that. And Jesus himself, in Luke's gospel, looks back at the Old Testament in chapter 24. And he says, it really is all about me, verse 25. He said, O foolish men and slow of heart to believe in all that the prophets have spoken, was it not necessary for the Christ to suffer these things and to enter into his glory? Then beginning with Moses and with all the prophets, he explained to them the things concerning himself in all the scriptures. And later in that chapter, it says, he opened their minds to understand the scriptures, and to understand the scriptures were about him, that he would suffer and rise again, and that repentance for forgiveness of sins would be proclaimed in his name to all the nations. The great capstone of evidence for the scriptures' truthfulness is none other than Jesus Christ. And the most important thing about him is this. You want to know this about God. The God who made all these laws and made all these rules and built in all these terrible consequences. Has he provided a way for us to escape? We're all going to die. Can we escape? And the answer is yes. Jesus said this, because I live, what? You shall live also. He conquered death that we might rise to eternal life. Here's the good news. A lawgiver is a forgiver is a life giver.

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Well, hello there. Welcome to another episode of Today's Bible Questions. I'm Todd Hampson, your host for today, and really excited that you've joined us for this show. There's some great questions, kind of all over the map, but some deep ones, some easy ones, some practical ones, some deeply theological ones. So it's a good mixed bag, and it's a good way to get your Bible study in for the day, because we cover such a broad area because of the questions that you sent in. And thank you for doing that, by the way. We literally, no joke, could not do this show without you. We need your questions to be able to do this. And also, we pray that it's a blessing to you as you do tune in. And even as you hear other people's questions that you didn't submit, but that other people ask, get answered. So, but if you're just joining us, or you're wondering how to get your question answered on the next program or an upcoming program, you can simply text your question to the number there on your screen, 714-815-7097. And as I mentioned, today we have kind of a mixed bag of questions, kind of all over the map. So there's really no way for me to connect these. It's going to be every question slightly different. So with that, we'll just dive in and we'll see what God's word has to say, which is the source for our answers. You know, that's really the baseline for this channel, for what we're trying to teach on the show and how we approach scripture. Is God's word is inspired by God. God breathed, based on 2 Timothy 3, 15 and 16, or 16 and 17. God breathed and profitable for everything. And it says all scripture is God breathed. And it is therefore authoritative. It is sufficient. It covers everything that we need to know. And it's also complete. We have the complete word of God in the 66 books of the Bible. So that kind of gives us our framework of what boundaries to work within when we're trying to answer biblical questions. And then our job is, as students of the Bible, to be good exegeters, to pull the meaning out of the text, not force the meaning into the text, but really do due diligence to make sure we're letting the author speak to us, not us kind of force a meaning on it. And it's very tempting to do that sometimes. But when we answer these questions, we do our best to make sure we're answering straight from the Word of God, as imperfectly as we do it. That's our goal here on the show. Well, this first question has to do with Matthew 24. And this person says, Matthew 24:14. Please explain Matthew 24:14. And I'll just read that for you. It says, "And this gospel of the kingdom will be proclaimed throughout the whole world as a testimony to all nations, and then the end will come." Now, this verse pops up in Jesus's Olivet Discourse, his end time teaching, which aligns with what we read in the book of Revelation. If you look at the details carefully, he's talking to his Jewish disciples about the time of the tribulation. He describes primarily some key events in the first half that align with what we read in Revelation. Then he highlights the midpoint abomination of desolation spoken of by Daniel the prophet, and that's the midpoint of the tribulation. And then he talks about events at the end of the tribulation, his return, what it's going to be like, that it'll be a kind of a blackout, and then the glory will burst through, and he will return with his angels. So that's an overview of the Olivet Discourse, the key part of it. But right in the middle of that, it talks about this, that the gospel of the kingdom will be proclaimed throughout the whole world as a testimony to all nations, and then the end will come. So some people have taken this verse to mean the gospel has to go to every nation. Like, we have to translate the Bible into every language before he can return. Well, there's a couple problems with that. Number one, everywhere that the return of Christ is talked about, it's spoken of as an imminent return, meaning it could happen at any moment. There are no preconditions. Even Paul, when he gave the doctrine of the rapture in 1 Thess 4, he says, "We who are alive will be caught up together." So Paul thought the rapture was going to take place in his lifetime. And for sure, the gospel would not have gone out to every nation in Paul's lifetime. It went out to the known Greek world, the known, you know, all the way to Rome. And there's some indication that Paul even went to Spain. But this literally says it will be proclaimed throughout the whole world as a testimony to all nations. There are still thousands of languages that the Bible has not gone into. So this can't be talking about the church age or things leading up to the rapture.
I do believe the fulfillment. Now, we should do those things. Obviously, we should try to get the gospel to every nation. That's our goal with the Great Commission, is we're supposed to spread the gospel. But I think what Jesus is referring to here, again, is it correlates with a scene in Revelation, specifically in Revelation 14, verses 6 through 13. There's a description of these three angels. And the first angel is a gospel angel. Now, listen to this. He said, John says, "Then I saw another angel flying in the midst of heaven, having the everlasting gospel to preach to those who dwell on the earth. Now listen to these details and think about what we read in Matthew 24. To every nation, tribe, tongue, and people, saying with a loud voice, fear God and give glory to him, for the hour of his judgment has come, and worship him who made heaven and the earth and the sea and the springs of water." So, and I've heard people who have done a really deep dive in the Greek on this text talk about where it says another angel flying in the midst of heaven. The terminology used there is that he's zipping back and forth, literally making sure every person on the planet hears the gospel before it's too late. So I believe what we read about Matthew 24:14 is talking about this same event, ultimately, of this gospel angel that's literally going to go to every tribe, tongue, and nation and people. So that's the cool thing about the Bible, is that we don't have to force fit it. If we let it speak for itself, like I said, and we carefully compare scripture with scripture, it actually lines up perfectly in many places and makes a whole lot of sense as you see those puzzle pieces fit nicely together, which, by the way, is also an indicator that the Bible, though it used 40 human authors and their personalities and their imperfections, that there's really one ultimate author, the Holy Spirit, behind these 66 books. God is an author who does not contradict himself, so he's going to make sure that his word lines up, and it does. That's a kind of a fascinating way to approach scripture, and a fascinating thing to think about when we study scripture, that there's one author, he doesn't lie, he speaks clearly, he uses plain language. Yes, he uses poetic language and stuff like that too, but we understand what that means with a little bit of study and a little bit of context. And God wants us to understand his love letter, and he's written it in a way that is a plain sense language that we can comprehend, and that any believer from any period of church history can understand and can apply to their lives. So what a gift we have in these 66 books that we call the Bible. Amazing stuff. Well, if you're just joining us or wondering how to get your question answered, you can text your question to 714-815-7097. And we'll get that answered for you on a future episode. Here's another one. Actually, more of these questions are related to eschatology than I remembered. Here's another one related to eschatology. It says, while Satan is bound for 1,000 years, are his demons also bound during that time? Also, a second question, is Satan bound with a literal chain? So these are great questions. These are referring to what we read about in the first several verses of Revelation chapter 20, that Satan would be bound during the 1,000-year reign of Christ in the abyss. It specifically says he'll be bound in the abyss. If you remember, that's kind of the place where, when you read Revelation, that the demonic locusts were being held until the appropriate time when they were released. If you remember during Jesus's ministry, when he was casting out demons, they said, please don't throw us into the abyss before our time, this kind of thing. So it is a kind of a fallen angel prison, so to speak, where fallen angels are cast into, and they know they can't get out. So I'll answer the first question first. When Satan is bound for 1,000 years, are his demons also bound at that time? I do believe so. When you read, and there's biblical precedence for this, whenever you read about the leader of a nation or a people, that leader represents all the people in that nation. For example, Nebuchadnezzar, in the prophecies in Daniel chapter 2, Daniel said to him, "You, O king, are the head of gold." But of course, when you read the context, it includes all of Babylon. And then there's a mirror prophecy in chapter 7, which clearly Babylon is that first beast there. So it's a mirror prophecy. But that's a common thing in scripture, that the leader of a country represents the whole country, or the leader of a people group represents the whole people group. So same thing here. I think it goes without question
that if Satan's bound, that means all of his minions will be bound as well. It aligns with Scripture, and it makes sense because the point of him being bound is that there is no temptation, there's no satanically or demonically led temptation during the entire 1,000-year reign of Christ. The purpose of it is to show, because mankind always clamors for a utopia, a perfect world government where everyone has plenty and where there's no war. Well, that's what they're going to have in the millennial kingdom. Jesus himself will be ruling from a throne in Jerusalem. There will be no wars. It will be nothing but peace. Everything will be prosperous. The topography of the world is going to be refurbished so that it's going to be plush with everything you need to eat. There's never going to be anything that you need that you don't have. Yet, at the end of that period, when Satan is loosed for a little time, he's quickly able to garner many, many people to fight against Jesus and make one last stand. In other words, God did that so that in 1,000 years, with Satan and his evil minions bound in the pit, even at the end of that, mankind will rebel against God and still choose sin. Sin nature, we're sinners because we sin, and we sin because we're sinners. We won't have that because we'll be in our glorified spiritual bodies. But those who enter the millennial kingdom, the believers who survive the tribulation, they will enter the kingdom as believers, but as they repopulate the world, their future generations won't all be believers, even though Jesus himself is ruling from the throne in a perfect environment. So anyway, that's the purpose of that. So yes, I do believe the demons will be bound there. And then the second question here, will he be bound with a literal chain? I'm not sure. I mean, it could be. It very well could be. And this question may be coming from the fact that those of us who interpret Scripture using the plain sense sometimes will say we use the literal interpretation method. Now, that doesn't mean hyper-literal. It doesn't mean when it talks about God protecting Israel as he would a mother, like a mother with her wings. It doesn't mean God has feathers and wings. It means God wants to protect them. God loves them. So I think the same thing's true here. It could mean a literal chain, but what it may mean, what it probably means, is that's just a way of saying Satan's locked up and he's not going anywhere. Kind of like for the 30 minutes I'm doing this show, I'm chained to this desk, right? You understand what that means. I'm not going to get up and walk off camera. I'm fixed here. I'm not going anywhere during the duration of the show. Well, it's the same thing with Satan in the abyss. He's going to be chained to the abyss, locked up in the abyss. He's not going to get out. He will have zero influence on the world. So I think that's the primary thing that it's saying. But with that being said, I'm not sure. It could also be a literal, some kind of spiritual / physical chain. That's going to be a very different time of history when the veil is thinned between the seen and the unseen realms. So, but those are some great questions related to that. If you would like to get your question answered on a future episode, or you want to pose a question, you can text that question to 714-815-7097. And that number is on your screen there as well that you can use at any time. So as you're hearing some of these questions being answered, again, it may make other questions pop up in your head that you want to have answered as well. So write those down and then send one or two in and we'll get those answered for you. And here's another question related to, while we're on the topic of the millennial kingdom, when Christ reigns during the millennial kingdom, will life on earth be like Eden? Yes, actually, it will be very much like Eden. God will be dwelling in Jerusalem. Jesus himself will be ruling from Jerusalem, so he'll be with mankind again. There will be it'll be like Eden, except for the fact that there will be people there with a fallen nature. But it says that Jesus will rule with a rod of iron. In other words, he's not going to let a single crime happen during that 1,000-year period. So it's as close to Eden as possible, except you do have this a group of people who are still have a sin nature who, as I just mentioned a few moments ago, will take the chance and rebel with Satan when he's loosed and try to fight against God. But it is very much like the Garden of Eden, and even more so the eternal state after the millennial kingdom is the great white throne judgment, or the unbeliever's judgment, followed by the creation of the new heavens, the new earth, and the new Jerusalem, which really is like full circle back to Eden. If you want to kind of see a neat snapshot, read
Genesis 1 and 2, and then go read Revelation 21 and 22, and you'll see how it comes full circle. But great, great question. It will be a lot like the Garden of Eden, which was God's original intent. Okay, now this next one, this is going to take a bit of time to explain, and it is an eschatological question as well. Has to do with the end times. As you know, there's the rapture, but at the end of the tribulation, Jesus will return to rescue the Jewish people, to rescue those who call upon his name. Paul in Romans 11 talks about when the fullness of the Gentiles comes in, then all Israel will be saved. So there's coming a future time when all Israel will turn to the Lord and be saved. And so here's the question. When Jesus returns, will he go to Petra or Basra? That's the same name of two names for the same place. First, to rescue the Jewish remnant, and then go to Jerusalem afterwards. So let me kind of paraphrase that and tell you where this person is coming from. We read about Jesus standing on the Mount of Olives when he returns, and the Mount of Olives splitting in two. We also read about Jesus rescuing a remnant of Jewish people who are hidden in the desert based on Revelation 12. Which is, and there's other passages in the Old Testament prophets that mention this as Basra or Petra in the area of what's today is modern southern Jordan. And Basra is Petra. It's the same location. Petra is the, if you've ever seen one of the Raiders of the Lost Ark movies, I think it was The Last Crusade, where Indiana Jones goes in there and you see this ancient city cut out of the stone down in Petra. And that's most likely, most commentators believe that's where it is, where Basra and Petra are the same thing. But there's other verses, and we'll look at some of these. There's verses in the Old Testament prophets that talk about who is this coming up from Basra with his robe stained in blood. So in other words, we know Jesus is going to conquer his enemies when he returns. We know he's going to rescue the remnant of Jewish people in protected in the wilderness, and we know he's going to stand on the Mount of Olives. So to paraphrase this question, it's basically saying, what order is all of this going to take place in? It's at the very end of the tribulation when Jesus returns. What exactly is going to happen? And I just want to read a couple verses for you, and then I'll tell you kind of my take on what the order of events is there. Revelation 12, beginning in 13, says, "And when the dragon saw that he was thrown down to earth," this is when Satan is cast down to earth in the tribulation period, and he has no access to heaven anymore. It says he persecuted the woman who gave birth to the male child. This is Israel being depicted as the one who gave birth to Jesus. Jesus came from Israel. But with two wings like a great eagle were given to the woman so that she could fly into the wilderness to her place where she was nourished for a time, times, and half a time. That phrase, time, time, and half a time, it correlates also with other time markers given. It means 3.5 years. The last 3.5 years, there's going to be a remnant of Jewish people who are hiding or protected in Basra. And I believe it's a supernatural protection, not just a natural protection, even though that's where they are. I believe there's some kind of supernatural covering that keeps the enemy from being able to attack them. And then it says, the dragon was enraged with the woman and went off to make war with the rest of her children who keep the commandments of God and hold to the testimony of Jesus. So I believe Satan is first going to try to attack the Jewish believing remnant who will be in Basra or Petra. Then when he realizes they're supernaturally protected and he can't do that, he's going to go back to Jerusalem and basically try to kill any Jewish people, Jewish Christians that he can. Any of these the rest of the Jewish people who have turned to the Lord and accepted Jesus. And here's that passage from Isaiah 63. I'll read the first three verses. It says, "Who is this who comes from Edom with garments of glowing colors from Basra?" And by the way, this word Basra in Hebrew means fortress. And that's a perfect description of Petra as we know it. It is kind of a fortress. You could hide in there. They could go way back into the tunnels of the caves and that kind of thing. But also, as I mentioned, I think God supernaturally protects them in there. This one who is majestic in his apparel, marching in the greatness of his strength. It is I, the one who speaks in righteousness, mighty to save.
Why is your apparel red and your garments like one who treads in the winepress? I have trodden the wine trough alone, and from the peoples there was no one with me. I also trod them in my anger and trampled them in my wrath, and their blood and their lifeblood is sprinkled on my garments, and I stained all my clothes with their blood. Pretty gory picture. But also think of Revelation 19 when it says Jesus came from heaven, comes down with a sword coming out of his mouth with his robe dipped in blood. It's the same imagery. It's talking about the same event. So all that to say, I believe, oh, and then one more, Zechariah 12:10, I will pour out on the house of David and the inhabitants of Jerusalem the spirit of grace and pleading so that they will look at me, whom they pierced, and they will mourn for him like one mourning for an only son, and they will weep bitterly over him like the bitter weeping over a firstborn. So much to unpack there. The fact that it talks about him and me, God, Jesus as God. But anyway, this depicts the moment when the Jewish people as a whole, as Paul says in Romans 11, all Israel will be saved. This depicts that moment when at the end of the tribulation, they will all believe in Jesus and call on him. So I believe the most likely order of events is the remnant will believe in Christ, some of them protected in Petra, many of them still in Jerusalem, that Jesus will return at that moment, will rescue the remnant from Petra, will come up the valley through past the Dead Sea, and as he's doing so, slaughtering the Antichrist armies who had been trying to attack the protected remnant, and then he will go into Jerusalem and finish slaughtering the armies, and then when he's decimated the entire Antichrist army, he'll make an ascent up the Mount of Olives, kind of like a victory lap, and will stand on Mount of Olives, and it will split. So when I parse these and kind of put the pieces together, that's kind of the general time frame or the order of events that I think takes place there. But it's a fascinating study because, number one, you have to look at several passages in the Minor Prophets. You have to look at the book of Revelation and Matthew 24. And then when you piece all these things together, it just really does come together and give a good picture. We don't know every single detail, but you can make a pretty good chronology of what's going to happen at that moment. And of course, the most fascinating thing is the fact that all prophecy will be fulfilled, that just like Paul says in Romans 11, one day all Israel will be saved, that this prophecy in Zechariah 12:10, that they will mourn on the one whom they pierced, the Messiah that was killed, they will realize that is their Messiah after all. What a glorious day that will be. And that will be right at the end of the tribulation period. Well, I think we've got time for one or two more questions, depending on how deep we go with these. And I'll just, I'll tackle this first one. It says, I heard a well-known pastor say, we don't need the Old Testament, just the words of Jesus, because he died and rose from the dead. Is that true? Well, no, we need the Old Testament. As I mentioned earlier, the scriptures tell us that over and over again, all of God's word is authoritative. 2 Timothy 3:16 and 17, you know, all scripture is God breathed from Genesis 1:1 to Revelation 22:21. Yeah, sorry, I had it right the first time. It is God breathed. It is all God's word, all of it. 100%. So for someone to say, and there's a couple pastors that I've heard say this, or a couple prominent figures in Christianity have said similar things, like we can unhitch from the Old Testament, or the Old Testament is not really, it's been fulfilled, so we don't really need to pay attention to it. No, we have to. The only way to understand the full story and why the end of the story is so important is if you understand the entire Old Testament. Most of the Bible is your Old Testament. Very small sliver is the New Testament. We need to understand that. And also, it begs the question, what's the authority over that says what scripture is of God and what isn't? Do you personally become the authority? Do these pastors who say we can unhitch from the Old Testament or we don't need the Old Testament, do they become the authority and tell us what's God's word and what's not? It just makes no sense. It's either all God's word or none of it's God's word. And also, to couple that with the fact that they cite the resurrection of Jesus and the words of Jesus as being authoritative. Well, which words of Jesus and which resurrection? The one you read about in the Bible? So the logic just breaks down completely, and it makes no sense, and it confuses
many, many believers.

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a God that's with us in the darkest times, in the darkest hours. He's always with us. Guys, I hope you understand Jesus Christ is our refuge. I hope, I pray, listen, all of us that are believers, that we find our refuge in Christ. Do you realize that you, as a believer in Jesus Christ, have the favor of God in your life? Come out from where you are. Come into the light. Go to the cross and watch and see what the Lord will do. Because the God that was with Paul the Apostle and did some marvelous things is still alive today. In 2003, May 18th, 2003, the Lord had us start a work in Sunset Beach. We were at the Sunset Beach Women's Club for 7 years and 7 months. Some of you are here, you remember that. And we needed more space. It was getting super busy. We put chairs outside. We put chairs down the hallway. We put chairs everywhere we could find a place to put a chair. And God really just kind of blessed it. It was just a thing that we just had to have some more space. So Peter's Landing Marina, if you recall, there was a space that was open, and we worked out a deal. We signed a lease for 7 years and 2 5-year extensions, and everything seemed to be going good until we went to pull the permits to do the work. And we found out that that particular area, the zoning in bold letters said no religious assemblies. And so they said, you can't do any work, you can't pull the permits, you can't even go there. You're not allowed to have a church on that property. So we realized that the federal law protects us. It's called the Arlupa Law, a federal law that states you cannot zone out a church. So we tried to tell them that. They wouldn't listen to us. So we brought it before the city council, the city attorney, not Michael Gates, by the way, but the city attorney. The city attorney at the time said, no, you guys can't do it. We're going to shut it all down. And it was almost like watching a sports event. If you guys were with us, you remember, we filled the city hall. We're all there. And it was like we're all cheering, like, we're going to do this. We're going to go. We're going to go. And all of a sudden, the attorney says, no, we're not going to do it. And it was just like, oh. And so Pacific Justice Institute is a team of attorneys that pro bono, they help out churches and this type of stuff. So they drafted a letter. So we handed out a letter to all the city council. We handed out a letter to the city attorney. And the city attorney got on his laptop and he started punching away on the keys like this. And he goes, I don't normally flip-flop, but on this one, I'm going to flip-flop. And so they said, you guys can go forward. And we were there for 12 years. We were over there. But the whole thing was, it was like the darkest hour. Like, we're really going to pay a lease on a property we can't occupy. And so there was a dark hour. But we had, listen, great victory. And we have a God that's with us in the darkest times, in the darkest hours. He's always with us. There's no darkness in him. He's light, and he's always there. And God's will, when you follow him, his will be done. God is sovereign. In our text, we're going to look at Paul the Apostle. Remember, we've been watching, and I'm going to put it up here on the screen. We've been watching that he was in a real battle. He was in a real storm. He was in some dark times. Matter of fact, it was so bad as they were making their way from Caesarea all the way to Rome that they thought they were all dead. Remember that? Remember, Paul even warned them before they went on the ship. He said, hey, disaster's ahead. Don't get on the ship.

0: But the experts said, no, we're going to go forward. And sure enough, disaster came. And so it was terrible. They didn't listen to Paul. So verses 27 to 38, I just want to summarize this. Some of the sailors, listen, they tried to escape by lowering the lifeboat. So they were pretending, I don't know if in the text it tells us, they were pretending that they were putting out anchors, but really they were putting the lifeboat out and they were going to escape and save themselves and let everybody die. And so Paul the Apostle said, no, we all have to stay together. Otherwise, nobody's going to be saved. We have to stay together. So they cut the lifeboat down and let it fall into the water. And they let the lifeboat go, right? And so they hadn't eaten. Listen, this is very important. They didn't eat for 14 days. So Paul insisted, guys, stop everything. We're going to eat. He broke bread. He gave thanks to the Lord. And he forced the 276 guys that were on the ship to eat. But then a violent wave broke up the ship. The ship was broken. And because the ship was broken, there's all kinds of prisoners there. And so the soldiers were going to kill all the prisoners. But the centurion, the one in charge, says, no. He wanted to save Paul the Apostle, who was a prisoner. He says, no, don't kill anybody. Don't worry. It's on my head. Let them all live. So he let them live. But this is, now we're getting to this great part here. Remember, so the ship is broken up. There's an island there. So the centurion says, if you can swim, swim. Those that can't swim, get on boards and go and make your way there. So I believe if you watch this, probably they were surfing. They were probably surfing. Southern California, we can appreciate that. So maybe some were bodyboarding. They were going like this and going up there. But some of them were probably like that. They were surfing. So they made their way onto the island just to find out the island was called the Island of Malta. They didn't know which island they were at. They were tossed and turned, so they didn't know. Guys, they found a place of refuge in the midst of their storm, the darkest hours, but yet they had a refuge. Can I remind everybody, Jesus Christ is our refuge. He's the one that we run to when we go and we have trouble. So Malta, if you're familiar with the area, so if you look up here, there's Sicily and Italy. Matter of fact, my relatives are from Sicily, from Trapani up here. So there's Malta. You see that little island? So 60 miles south of Sicily, near the toe of Italy. The name is derived from a Phoenician word, Meleth or Malita, which means place of refuge, and that's what it was. Some might say, wait, yeah, I took a little Spanish, Malita. So Heidi's looking at me, I didn't know you spoke Spanish. So Malita. So you might look at it and say, wait, Pastor, the word itself means honey, and it does. But the root of the word means a place of refuge. Again, guys, I hope you understand, Jesus Christ is our refuge, a shelter, a fortress, a safe place, a protection. Listen, the righteous run in and they're what? Safe. I hope, I pray, listen, all of us that are believers, that we find our refuge in Christ. I hope this is a reminder for us that are believers that daily we should find our refuge in him. Amen? Because he is our strong tower. Listen, I cannot go a day without finding myself with him in that place of refuge. I need him. When you're weak, he's your strength. When you're down, he'll lift you up. He is that place. And I hope that I'm just preaching to the choir. I hope that you realize day by day, you and I have a refuge in Jesus Christ. He is my refuge. He is your refuge. And we should run in daily. I hope you have that time. Daily in the word, finding refuge in him. Daily in prayer, finding refuge in him. I can't think of the last, what year are we in? 2026? We started in 2000. Last 23 years, I can never recall, stood up at this pulpit without first spending time with my God in my refuge, giving me his strength to be up here. Never. I get up in the morning and just spend time with him, on my knees, on my face, seeking him, Lord Jesus. People don't want to hear me speak. They want to hear you speak through your word, by your Holy Spirit. Fill me with your Holy Spirit. Stir up the gifts of the Holy Spirit, the gift of pastor, teacher, exhortation, prophecy, word of knowledge, word of wisdom. May the work of the Holy Spirit be at work here in this church. Amen? Amen. But trust me, if I'm up here, if I don't have a place of refuge in him, it'll be dry as a bone. Because it'll be me speaking. You are a vessel, and hopefully you and I are vessels of honor, and we're fit for the master's work. You can't be fit, listen, for the master's work unless you're spending time in him. Amen? Okay, so the natives, showed us unusual kindness, for they kindled a fire and made us all welcome because of the rain that was falling and because of the cold. Okay, so think of this. 14 days, they haven't eaten except one time, so they're malnourished, they're freezing, it's raining, they're cold, and they're probably, you know, standing on the shore just kind of shaking like this, and then the natives come out and say, hey, come on, let's build you guys a fire, let's warm you guys up. And so they build a fire, and they were just being so kind. Listen, they're not believers, and they're just being so hospitable. My wife had a home actually there in Malta for 8 years. She lived in Scotland, but she was in the music industry, did very well. So she would go there for summers and she had like a summer home for 8 years. And she told me, I was reading this out loud, and she says, yeah, you know what? The people there are very hospitable. They're very warm people. The Maltese people are very, so to this day, they're still that way. So all this wonderful, this wonderful hospitality that they're receiving. And I believe this is good for us to realize. Do you realize as believers in Jesus, we're called to be hospitable? But when Paul, back in our text, had gathered a bunch of sticks and laid them on the fire, let's stop there before it gets ugly. Wait, Paul is gathering sticks? Wait. Paul has become the new leader. I don't know if you realize that as we've been going through this text. Why? The centurion messed up. The centurion thought that they should move forward. The centurion was not a good leader. Paul was in tune with God. Paul was so much in tune with God that everybody was looking at him for answers. And he told everybody, you're all going to be safe. An angel of the Lord visited me last night. Nobody's going to get hurt. We're going to make it to shore. We're going to go on some island. And so he had everything under control. All of them were listening to him. He was definitely the leader now. But yet the leader is gathering sticks. Listen, there's 276 men there. I would think through this. Think through it with me. Wouldn't you think that they would all say, hey, Paul, listen, you get the closest spot right next to the fire. Come on, everybody, let's help Paul. Sit down, Paul, you are the man. You just sit there, keep warm. You know, there's too many guys here. We don't want you far away from, where are you going, Paul? He's gathering sticks. He's serving them. Paul the Apostle said in 1 Corinthians 9:19 to the church in Corinth, he says, for though I am free from all men, I have made myself a what? Servant to all. Why? That I might win the more. Well, Paul is a servant. It doesn't change in his life. He's always a servant. He's Paul the Apostle. He's hearing from God. He was used to save the lives of many. He was so in tune with the leading of God that everybody was looking to him for answers, but yet he was the servant of all. Are you following me? He was serving them. And it's a good reminder for all of us that are called. You are called. Do you realize that if you're a believer in Jesus Christ, you are called to be a servant of the Lord? It's what we're called to do. We love to be served, don't we? Just serve me, yes. Even Jesus Christ, when he came to the earth, what does it say? He came to serve and not to be served. Right? Wow. That just stands out. Okay, well, let's go on. So he's gathering up these sticks, and then what happens? A viper came out because of the heat and fastened on his hand. He got bit. Wait. He's serving the Lord. He's serving people. And so God allowed this bite, allowed this viper to just bite him? And you don't read anywhere where, listen, you don't read anywhere in the text where it says, Paul was like, really, God, I'm serving you and I get bit in front of all these people? Can I remind you, getting bit by a viper is pretty much a death sentence. You should die from that. And he gets bit. I want to use this to say something that's so important because when you start serving the Lord, trust me, you're going to get bit. Well, there's real spiritual attacks. That's a real serpent. Well, guess what? There's a serpent in the spiritual realm that wants to bite and wants to attack us. And we're not exempt. Paul the Apostle physically got bit. And you and I, we as believers, is when we serve the Lord and we see it in the church so often, people say, well, I want to sign up for this and sign up for that. Spiritual attacks come and they're like, oh, I didn't sign up for that. What? Well, you know, that, I got this, and this is going wrong in my life. That's okay. God will get you through it. No. I'm not. I don't want any part of it. Well, you're going to get bit. It's part of, it's, sorry, that's the bad news. We're getting to the good news pretty soon, though. But that's just the reality. I heard a pastor once say that, you know, he was talking about a boxer, and he's saying how a boxer, when he's in the ring, he doesn't go to the corner after the first round. He doesn't go to the coach and say, "Coach, I got hit." He's like, the coach would say, "You're a boxer. You're going to get hit. Don't you understand?" Listen, the same thing with us. We're in ministry. There's going to be attacks, but the attacks are for us. There's a reason for the attacks, and so it depends on how we handle the attacks and how we handle when we get bit and we get hurt. And when the natives saw the creature hanging from his hand, they said to one another, "No doubt this man is a murderer, whom though he has escaped the sea, yet justice does not allow to live." They were very superstitious. They believed in many gods. They're like, he must have offended the gods. He must be a murderer. And now the gods are making everything right. He's going to die. Can I use this to say, you and I as believers, the world's watching when we are under attack. And they're watching how, listen, please. This is so important for your spirit. Maybe you're mature enough, you already got this, then please go to sleep. But for those that don't get this, they're watching how you respond to the attacks. They are. The natives are watching this, and they're saying, well, he must be a pretty bad guy. Look what happened. He got bit. He's going to die. And what happens? How does he respond? And it's so important that we realize that. The world is watching how we respond to tragedy. We had a young lady at the first service. She's visiting from Idaho. Is it Idaho, Iowa? I get those two mixed up all the time. So she's visiting, but she shared with me. She says, "Pastor, thank you for that message." She says, "I had a 5-year-old boy that died of cancer." And she says, "I needed to hear that message today." How do we deal with tragedy? Only God can carry you through difficulties like that. The world is watching how we deal. We're not exempt as believers. We're going to have tragedies. We're going to have difficulties. But my question is, how does Paul respond and how should we respond and what do we do? I believe we see it here in our text. "But he shook off the creature into the fire and suffered no harm." Listen, he had the promise of Jesus that he was going to go to Rome. So he knew he's not going to die. He had the promise of the angel, "You're going to stand before Caesar." Remember that? So he knows, I'm not going to die. He had the promises of God, but can I encourage you? You and I have the same promises of God, that we're going to stand one day before the King of Kings and the Lord of Lords, and that everything that happens in our life, he's working all things together for good for those of us that love him, those of us that are called according to his purpose. Everything. We have his promises that we can stand on. "No weapons formed against us shall prosper." And I think that's up right here. Yes, Isaiah 54. Isaiah 54, "No weapons formed against you shall what?" You might say, "Oh, Pastor, you don't understand. That's the Old Testament. That probably doesn't speak to us as Christians. That really speaks to the Old Testament saints. And so you're taking that way out of context." Really? Let's read on. "No weapon formed against us shall prosper. And every tongue which rises against you in judgment, you shall condemn." Listen. This is the heritage of the servants of the Lord. Are you a servant of the Lord? Yes. That's your promise. Yes. "No weapons formed against you shall prosper. No weapons formed against us shall prosper." And if it's not clear enough by that, keep reading. "And their righteousness is from who?" Listen, their righteousness is from me. It's not our righteousness. It's not that he's going to prosper and no weapons formed against us will prosper because of our righteousness. It's from him. And if you don't believe it, it says the Lord. No weapons. Let me move my notes that I'm not using at all here. But let's see. You guys all doing good today? I get so excited about God's word, I can't help myself. So I love it, actually. I love teaching. Back in our text. And it says, however, they were expecting that he would swell up and suddenly fall down dead. So they're watching him intently. Again, the world's watching us when we go through tragedies. But after they had looked for a long time and saw no harm come to him, they changed their minds and said that he was what? One more time. I thought he was a murderer. Now he's a god. They thought he was a murderer. But now he's a god. What changed? They watch him walk through tragedy and shake it off. They watched how he responded to a very tragic situation. And then they realized, wait, this guy is not like us. This guy is different than all of us. He must be a god. That's all they knew. They didn't know any better. But he must be a god because we've never seen anything like this. Every time someone gets bit by a viper, they usually swell up or they fall down dead. So there must be something about this guy. And believe me, from now on, they're going to listen to him. And he'll have an open door to minister. Listen, not just to one or two people, to the whole island. Why? Because how, I believe this, the biggest part is how he handled the tragedy. Guys, listen, you will have, I will have, we will have tragedies in our life. We will have difficulties in our life. That's, we're not exempt, but how do we respond to them? Can I suggest, because of this text, and remind all of us, shake it off. Go forward. I'm not diminishing all that we go through sometimes. I'm not saying, oh, you know, please don't misunderstand me in that. But what I'm saying is Paul the apostle had a promise from God and he was standing on the promise of God. He's going to stand before Caesar. So what does that tell you? He's not going to die. And he shook it off. And now they're listening. I hope, I pray, I trust that the world around us, as they see how we handle things different than the world handles things, that will have their ear and they'll finally listen to us and say, now tell me more about this God you serve. Tell me, what is the, you're a what? Are you a Christian? What does that mean? In that region, there was an estate of the leading citizen of the island whose name was Publius. Who received us, listen, and entertained us courteously for 3 days. So Publius, most likely he was the Roman governor of the island, and he obviously was very well off. And so he's like, guys, I've never seen nothing like this. I heard about you, Paul. I heard that a snake bit you. You didn't die. You didn't swell up. We want to hear more of this. We want to just give you a feast. And we just see, listen, the favor of God. Do you realize that you, as a believer in Jesus Christ, have the favor of God in your life? And I'm not trying to be, oh, just the favor of God. No, no. Matter of fact, the way we come to Christ is through the favor of God, right? We have favor with God. We are saved by grace, which is favor, through faith. We're saved by grace, which is favor, through our faith in Jesus Christ. That's what we're told. Yes, I'll say it again. Favor. Listen, it starts with his favor. That's how you are saved. But it continues. As we seek him and we seek his word for wisdom from above, we continue to have the favor of God. You might say, Pastor, is there a scripture to go with that? I'd love when you ask these questions. Proverbs 8:35. Listen, for whoever finds me, talking about wisdom in context, I believe also the Lord, wisdom and wisdom of the Lord. So whoever finds me finds what? Life. And obtains what? Favor from the Lord. God's favor for those of us that seek him and seek his word. The wisdom that comes from his word. We have great favor from above. Oh, Paul had favor. And it happened that the father of Publius, which is the governor of the island, laid sick, so his father was laying sick with a fever and dysentery, which is an infection. You don't even really want to know all that it is. It's pretty gross. but it's basically an infection of the intestinal tract, which is very painful. So Paul went into him and prayed, and he laid hands on him, and he was healed. Do you think he would have had that opportunity if he didn't shake off the snake? I don't think so. You see, he shook off the snake. Something supernatural is going on. They're looking at him. They're saying, wow, what's happening? You're different. By the way, you're so different, and I've never seen anything like this before. Hey, the governor's saying, I want to give you a feast. And by the way, can you help me out? My dad, he's laying there, and it doesn't look good, and he's really sick. I mean, you were touched, and so do you think maybe you can do something with him? And Paul's like, let me see what I can do. And he was healed. Oh, it goes on. And when this was done, the rest of those on the island, don't miss that, who had diseases also came and were what?
1: Healed.
0: How Paul handled the tragedy opened a door for him to minister, not just to one, but everyone around that whole island wanted to meet this Paul. And wanted to be a part of his ministry. Last verse we'll look at. They also honored us in many ways. Okay, wait. Do you think they would have honored the group if Paul wasn't there? I don't think so. Paul was the believer. And the whole group was blessed. Are you following that?
1: Yes.
0: Because Paul was a man of God. And they were all blessed because he was used by God in a powerful way. And they were all honored. And not only honored, look at this. And when we departed, they provided such things as were necessary. So they probably gave him food and clothes and all kinds. They're like, please, you've blessed us. Let us help you. And they're just giving them all kinds of stuff for their journey. Oh, guys, we can have victory in our darkest hour. When that dark hour comes into your life, maybe you've never gone into a dark hour, but we're in a fallen world and there will be attacks, there will be difficulties, there will be tragedies. I don't want that, but we're in a fallen world. But my question is, how do we handle them, those situations? And how will we handle them in the future? And if we handle them the way Paul handled them, watch and see what the Lord will do. He might very well open some doors that you don't even realize. Because we serve the same God that Paul the Apostle served. You might say, whoa, Pastor, he was an apostle. You don't understand. The apostles have different standings. And he was in this place of exaltation. Whoa. We all belong to his family. And my Bible reads, he has no respecter of persons. And God is at work today. And if you heard how this church itself started, you'd realize we have a supernatural God that works in the very natural way. We serve an awesome God. And my God is not dead. My God, your God, is alive. But he's looking, he's searching to and fro throughout the whole earth, looking towards those hearts who are loyal towards him. If you have a hardened heart, if you're in sin, if you're caught up in the ways of this world, you're missing out on all that God has. This is not a condemnation. This is a wonderful exhortation. Can I say, come out from where you are. Come into the light. Go to the cross and watch and see what the Lord will do. Because the God that was with Paul the Apostle and did some marvelous things is still alive today. Amen.

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2: Welcome again to Spirit-formed. Jack Hayford here, delighted to have this time of opening the Word of God with you. And for those of you familiar with the broadcast for some time, you recognize of recent date, we have been taping in a different location. The video broadcast set looks different. This isn't a set. This is where Anna and I live, and we're welcoming you to our home. We really like this change for a lot of reasons, but it's something that very much has to do with wanting you to know that there is not only a personal welcome from the heart of God, but in our own heart, the desire I have to help welcome people to a life that really works. It works when you open to the Savior, for starters. But opening to the work of the Holy Spirit as he processes what Jesus has birthed in us, as he works in those ways that stretch us, that grow us, that nurture and challenge us to believe that it's worth letting our lives be shaped into Christ's image by the one who came to magnify Christ in and through our lives. That never is a religious issue. It always is a personal, incarnational Jesus in you, Christ in you. And as his life increases, the last thing it'll do is make you religious, but it will make you real, more real than you've ever been before. And best of all is really rejoicing in whatever life brings your way. I want to talk today about a guy that was told the hardest thing he could conceive of. And it was stunning, staggering. He had walked with the Lord long enough to say, I'll trust God in this. His name was Abraham. You've heard the story. And the Lord said, take your son and sacrifice him to me. That was Abraham's greatest altar. And we conclude our study of Abraham's altars. And the subject of altars is a point of spiritual transaction today on Spirit Formed. Stay with me.
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2: Nothing stretches our perception of ourselves more than when we come to Bible characters that you see them take steps of faith in God, steps of, with that faith, incredible achievements, and sometimes great, great challenges, but having navigated them, finding out God was in the middle of it. But to conceive of ourselves being the same kind of people. The ordinariness of whatever any one of us perceive of ourselves, the limitations we perceive of ourselves, they are real. We're human. And the Lord's never called us to a pathway that would make faith inhuman, some kind of superhuman. I've heard people talk about spiritual life as though it is some kind of, in being supernaturally inspired and breathed from heaven for us, it turns us into supernature. Listen, folks. God is not creating miniature supermen in the name of Jesus. He's taking ordinary people and making the Jesus, the Son of God Almighty, who became flesh, incarnate among us, to show us that God will work in flesh. And just as Jesus' life and ministry was carried off by the ministry of the Holy Spirit, our openness for first the Savior and then the quickening, enabling, life-giving power of His Spirit in the details of our life, in just an as ordinary people, will create extraordinary possibilities. But when it's all over, you look back and say, you know, it's wonderful, but I didn't do it. And that's the truth. We lived it out. It happened in and through us. But He did it. And He does it by His grace and glory. All of this is how the promise of God works. We've been studying Abraham. As we have, Abraham was called to take a promise from God that was given to him. The 12th chapter of Genesis is where the story of Abraham's life begins in the scriptures. He's referred to in many places in the Bible. But there's a 12-chapter space within Genesis, beginning at chapter 12, actually is referred to the preceding chapter at the end, that continues, and Abraham's life processes. And as it goes forward, you find how dramatically that ordinariness stands out. He does some things that you say, what? That's a guy that's called the father of faith? But that's while he was still growing toward that. The book of Hebrews, when it reports the things that characterize the summary story of his life, it is a summary story that came about by a long pathway. From the time of God's promise to him, he lived from that time for about another century. This is a time when longevity was common because the earth was far less polluted, and I needn't say any more than that right now. But the point is that Abraham took a long journey walking with God. And as he did, he learned, and each time he learned something, he built an altar. Or there was something that took place that was similar to building an altar. For example, when the Lord called him to the covenant of circumcision, which was really not an altar experience in the building and the preparation of stones. But obviously a sacrifice was made that involved a trust and a yielding of himself to the Lord. There was an altar with stones that was built. It was really a rock that was there. And that rock was on a mountain that God said, I want you to go to that mountain. And that's what we're going to look at now. It's in the book of Genesis, chapter 22. We're deep into Abraham's life. Unquestionably, the most remarkable story in all of the life of Abraham is that episode where the Lord says this, and let me read it to you from the scriptures in the 22nd chapter of Genesis. It came to pass after these things that God tested Abraham and said to him, Abraham, and Abraham says, here I am. And he said, take now your son, your only son, Isaac, whom you love, and go to the land of Moriah and offer him there as a burnt offering on one of the mountains of which I shall tell you. I don't know if we can fathom not only the pathos of the emotion of God saying, come and take your son's life, but the upheaval in his own perception of God, because he was following a God who did not call for human sacrifice. And surrounding the nations all around them had those practices. It's been historic, so common to today. These things still take place, and oftentimes we never hear of them. And human life is slaughtered in other ways as a sacrifice to human indulgence. Today in our time, it's not difficult to figure out ways to interpret that statement. But the whole point that the summons to kill his son by the God whose voice he knew and with whom he walked, the one who had brought him so far and manifested himself so beautifully, says, take now your son, your only son. He told him, I want you to take him to a mountain that I will show you. I want to note two things, and I don't want to elaborate it at length. Whenever I lead a group to Israel, one of the things I do at in the Garden Tomb, that is a place of commemorating Jesus, both his death and his resurrection. Whenever we go there, we worship the Lord, and I bring a study briefly in the 22nd chapter of Genesis. because there are two dramatic pictures, and they're powerful. The first is a geographic reality. The other is a spiritual astonishment. And that's that the Lord said to him several times in that 22nd chapter, Isaac, your son, your only son, your only son. By the time you come to the end of this summons to sacrifice Isaac, what is happening is God is bringing a man to the recognition, at least from the human side of things, of something of the heart of God's being pained and broken at the need to see the price of a covenant that would bring human redemption, to see that brought about by the cost of his only begotten son, whom he gave and was sacrificed on the cross for our salvation. For Abraham, to follow God was not to sacrifice Isaac for Abraham's salvation. It was to sacrifice him to evidence that he believed in this covenant-keeping God. Without elaborating that text at length, because that's not my point today, I want to make very clear that Abraham, when he came to the mountain, that he said to the servants who were traveling with he and Isaac, he said, knowing that he was going up there with the wood and the fire that they had, they were going up there and Isaac would be sacrificed. The men servants who were with them as they made the journey, a three-day journey from where they were, probably in the area of Beersheba today, that they came to a place that was called Mount Moriah. Mount Moriah is, in fact, a very small strip of hills that is that area upon which the Temple Mount was later built. Upon it stretches over to the north and the west and is in the area where the Golgotha was. In other words, not only is the Lord saying, sacrifice your only son, but profoundly and astoundingly, he was being taken to the very location within who knows the distance. I sometimes wonder if we could go to precisely the place that the cross went into the ground, that we may find the precise place where Abraham raised the knife to kill Isaac, and the Lord stopped him. Abraham, Abraham. This 22nd chapter records that. I don't know that that's so, but I do know that it would certainly be within a maximum of 200 or 250 yards of the place that we would call the essential center point of the historic temple and where presently the mosque is on the what we call the Temple Mount. The amazing picture that there is of the sacrifice of God's son and the amazing cost to the man only hints at the amazing cost of the Almighty God to sacrifice the sinless Savior who, coming flesh, comes to us for the sake of our redemption. It's a powerful, powerful picture. I did not want so much to elaborate that picture at length now. I would like to, any time I mention Israel, say, travel there sometime with me, or at least go some way, sometime. But we delight in the annual occasions we go, sometimes twice a year. And when you go there, remember the amazing proximity of where you are to things that not only occurred historically, but were prophesied well before that. When we come to this near the end of the Bible's record of journeys, Abraham's journey, and this exercise of faith, the essence of the message is this: how much will you trust God for what surrender he calls you to make? That's the message for you and me. How much will you trust God for the surrender that he calls you to make? Because so often the surrender is of something that is so precious and so dear to us, the question comes to our mind, well, is God a killjoy in life? Is he a guy that's just looking for people to beat up on so that he can say, aha, they're mine and I control them? But everything about the Lord just overflows. It exudes love. It exudes purpose to our benefit. And the growth in understanding that, even when you face tests or when you face trials, tests are things that bring us to a place to decide, how much do I believe God? Trials or how patient will I be with the struggle I'm going through, believing God will bring me through. These things are realities for all of our lives. And as those things take place, life becomes a procession of going, as the scripture puts it, from strength to strength, from victory to victory. And as we grow in that strength, learning to walk in the promises of God, I love that song that says, I've learned to trust in Jesus, I've learned to trust in God. And that beautiful song that points out the very thing that Abraham learned and that you and I are called to learn. I don't know where you are on your spiritual journey. I do know this, that the summons of the Lord by his heart of love for us and by his word of truth to us. His heart of love says, let my love invite you and I'll attend you all the way. His word of truth says, I'll set you free from the fears that would make you less, for truth will set you free. And that brings me to this quotation from the New Testament that makes all this of what happened with Abraham ours personally. Listen to this. If you are Christ's, that is, if you belong to him, apostrophe S, if you belong to Christ, then you are Abraham's seed and heirs according to the promise. We become inheritors of not only the promises to Abraham, but promises, listen, that are always fulfilled like they were with Abraham. And that coming as people who recognize that the people of faith are of the seed of Abraham. It's important to understand the seed of Abraham is both a natural and a spiritual seed. The Bible makes very clear that not all people are people of faith because they have a religious tradition, that there has to be a faith in the living God and knowing him. It's not a performance issue. It's a relationship issue. It's coming to know him. And coming to know the Lord will never make you arrogant and say, I'm better than people who only have a form. It will more and more humble you by the amazement of discovering the mercy that has drawn you to him and the grace that has brought salvation, which we open to and receive. And in that reception, we become inheritors of a promise. Well, the promise, you can liken it unto Abraham's growth, but I want to liken it unto Abraham's surrender and the way that in that surrender, the Lord displayed such a marvelous answering to the moment and saying, that's enough. I'm never going to kill in you what I have promised to you. Isaac fulfilled the promise God had given him. In trusting God that perhaps in obedience that he would somehow lose what had been promised by God to him. He, when he left those men at the bottom of the mountain that day, walking with Isaac to the top, he said this to them. With whatever uncertainty filled his soul, he nonetheless said this. With whatever he was trying to figure out, how will I tell Isaac when we get there? He said this. Without knowing that God was going to intervene up there in a way that he did, he said this. He said to them, I and the boy will return to you. And Jesus says in the New Testament, speaking of Abraham, that Abraham saw my day and rejoiced in it. Abraham probably believed that even if Isaac died, God would raise him up, that there would be a resurrection. But at the very least, somehow he knew God was not going to violate an earlier promise by being asked to come to a present point of obedience. Let me say it again. God will never violate his purpose in your life and its fulfillment by calling you to a point of obedience that stretches you now. All of us get to those points. They don't go away. I've walked with the Lord since I was 10 years old for over a half century. And as a matter of fact, now over 60 years. And as I came to know Jesus and began to grow in him as a young man, as I early on in my late teens began to follow what I knew was the call of God for me and his purpose on my life, which happened to be being a pastor and teacher. But that is not a higher level of godliness than anything he'll work in you, because he's taking people in the various arenas of life and saying, this is what I can do in you. Hear me, please. There's somebody watching me right now. and you're being asked to lay down something that you cannot imagine, that to lay it down would not somehow deprive you of fulfillment in your future. And I want to tell you, you know if it's the Lord's dealings. I'm not talking about conjuring up something that is kind of a self-flagellation. I mean something that is an inner summons of his heart. Abraham was not driven to Mount Moriah. He didn't make a 3-day journey on the basis of God whipping him and stampeding him there. He made it because he believed God. He believed the promise of God. And if you have opened to Christ, it says we are heirs according to the same promise. And that promise is that God will never violate what he started in you by something that he brings you to now that looks to you like the end. My life in following the Lord has been a thrilling, thrilling thing. And I remember sometime back, a lot of years back, that I began a collection of these little objects here. There's one on my mantle. In fact, there's a pair of them here, but I probably have 50 or 60 of these, different kinds. And I started collecting mortars and pestles, which are really what you'll see them. They're symbols of pharmacies, symbols of what druggists historically used to mix up the prescriptions in. When I knew that I was called to the ministry, I didn't want to do it. And what I thought, I need to do something to help people, and I decide what I'll do is be a pharmacist. There's a reason why I chose that, and I won't take time to describe that, but that's what I was going to do. This symbolizes what I was going to plan for my life. The time came before I ever began to pursue that path in study that I settled with the Lord, Lord, I need to surrender what I have in mind and open up to what you do. And I did that. And I believe probably I could have, in many ways, had possibly a lot simpler course of life doing this. I know this. I'd have made a whole lot more a whole lot earlier in my life. But I have no complaint. I thank the Lord that in the graciousness of his goodness, he called me to a point of surrender that I yielded to. I started collecting these as a result of one day I was in southern Egypt, and I saw a little mortar and pestle, a little pewter one, in the window. I keep it in my office at the university. And as I saw that, and I thought, I'm going to buy this. It was a little antique store in Luxor, Egypt. And I bought it. I said, I'm going to keep that as a reminder that it's better to let God mix the ingredients of your life than to mix them yourself. Because I'd come to learn that by that time. And I can say it today, and I'll say it when I come to the end of my life. And as we often say in that, I remember an old song that said, I will tell the saints and angels when I lay my burdens down, Jesus led me all the way. And you know that as you do conclude, and this point of my life, I thank the Lord for strength to continue. But the tests aren't over. He continually calls us to lay life on the line. And it will come in ways that will never embarrass you. It'll offer you the option. And I'm telling you, take the option of trust. Because there has not failed one word of all his good promise. Open to him as Savior. 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Let everything you have be put on the line. And as you do, the Lord will meet you there because he won't ever take life away that he has given. And he's given the life of his Son to make your life work as well as mine. Let's live in it for his glory.
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2: Penetrating the Darkness is the name of my most recent book. I really would like you to have a copy. You can contact us through our website. I want people to understand that spiritual warfare is drawing on a victory that's been achieved, but it's only drawn when we understand what it means when you pray, "Your kingdom come on earth as it is in heaven." What Jesus has victored in is ours to draw on, and it requires not a strain of faith, but a walk of faith. This will talk about how. As we conclude our study today, I want to remind you of the opening words of the study time. If you are Christ's, if you belong to Jesus, that is, if you are Christ, then you are Abraham's seed and your heirs according to the promise. Abraham's seed is not just a natural seed of the Jewish peoples. It's a spiritual seed of people who learn a walk of faith. And that walk of faith brings us to great challenges. It brings us to great confrontations with ourselves and what's really important. It brings us to places of finding out that God is more gracious and powerful and loving than we ever realized, which we never discover until we come to the place of yieldedness to Him and being unafraid of what His summons is on our life. If you've never opened the summons of God to your life, to walk in the life of His Spirit and His Son, and I want to issue it to you. I've written a little book that we'd like for you to have. The name of it is Newborn, and it's a pathway that will show you the way forward with the Lord. I also would like to say that we've talked about in this series our annual trip, study land in Israel. I'd like to invite you at our website. Just use my name. You can find your way there. And at our website, you can investigate the possibilities of such a journey. So thank you for joining us today on Spirit Formed. Let me pray for you. Father, I thank you for each one who has been in your word with me. And I pray as I extend my hand toward them that you will cause the life of your word to spring into their souls.

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2: Let's begin today by considering a hypothetical exhortation. Just hypothetical. Don't respond. Just hypothetical. Here it comes. You ready? Quote, let's get out there and beat them. Show them no mercy. Let's decimate those guys. Unquote. You got it? Now think this through with me. Hypothetical exhortation. Let's get out there and beat them. Show them no mercy. Let's decimate these guys. Here's the question. What exactly is the expected response to that exhortation? Think in your mind now. Think that through. What would that be? Now, you're groping in the dark because you'd have to have a few questions answered before you would know what exactly is the expected response. You'd need to know who's giving that directive. You'd need to consider a context in which that's given. If it were a sergeant in a foxhole in Afghanistan before a night raid, then you might be on to exactly what is expected. If it were a high school football coach in a locker room before a Friday night football game, then you'd know the exact response would be much different than in a foxhole in Afghanistan. If it were the captain of the chess team on a Saturday morning speaking to his guys about the chess match, it would be a very different response. If it's the Awana leader on a Thursday night out back before Steal the Bacon, I'm sure it's been said, right? You would expect a different response. What you would not want is your Awana, your little Awana junior out there, exactly responding as a Marine in Afghanistan, and you wouldn't even want the chess team to respond like the linebackers and the football team. You would have to expect the appropriate response in the right context, knowing who it's coming from and what's the setting in which that was given. Now, that's what we call standard hermeneutics, right? When we see a text of Scripture that is giving an exhortation, we have to consider who is saying it, who the subjects in that exhortation are. In this case, who is them? Right? And then we can start to define words like decimate, show them no mercy, you know, beat them. We can understand those verbs and those imperatives when we know the context, the applicational context. Now, the reason I say that and I emphasize it the way I did is because we're entering into, in our verse-by-verse study through Luke, a section of the Bible that is so often misunderstood and misapplied that we need to be super careful about all of these verses that we're going to encounter. We're only going to look at four of them today. Luke chapter 6, verses 27, 28, 29, and 30. We're just going to look at those four. But we're getting into territory of verses from Christ. They're pithy, they're short, and they're quoted all the time by Christians and non-Christians. And my contention this morning is

0: that they're often misapplied. And I just want you to not fall to the problem that a lot of Christians fall to when the world or the critic or the skeptic or even some fellow Christians quote these verses out of context and we don't know how to respond. As a matter of fact, if you don't do what they expect you to do in response to quoting some of these verses, right, then they start saying, well, you sure are selective about the way you apply the Bible, right? You sure like to cherry pick the verses that you obey. And a lot of Christians, unfortunately, they recoil and they go, well, yeah, well, I just don't think that's the way I should be, applying that text now. We don't have a legitimate answer. In other words, let me put it this way. I want to respond to every exhortation of Christ exactly as Christ intended me to respond to it, living as a part of the church in the church age, in my case, in the 21st century. I want to respond exactly as he intended. I don't want to take these out of context. I don't want to respond as an Awana kid would to an exhortation that was intended to be responded to like the Marines. I need to know what is the genre, what is the setting, what is the context? It's so important. We're going to get to some that are even more, abused than the ones we're going to look at today. We're going to get into real soon the one on don't judge lest you be judged. Has that ever been misquoted, do you think? More on that later. Today we're going to look at some that are very familiar, though. Love your enemies, turn the other cheek, and give to everyone who asks. Just think of those. You're going to be confronted with situations, if not by someone else, by the little voice in your head reciting scripture to yourself, and you're going to say, well, I guess that's what the Bible says, and you need to know, is this an applicable applicational context? Is this the right context that Jesus was talking about? So I want to do something unique in a lot of ways in this message. And the first thing I want to do that's unique is I want you to write down the first point of the sermon on your outline before we ever read the text. And that's never happened, I don't think. Okay? Here it goes. Number one, before we even read the text, I want to make sure that we know what Jesus isn't saying. That'll be our task. We want to make sure we understand what Jesus is not saying. And that will be determined by the context. Okay, not just the applicational context, well, that is all of what I'm talking about, but that will be determined and deciphered by looking at the literary or the grammatical context. Where do these words come from? Who are our enemies? Turn the other cheek in what situation? Give to the one who asks, who are you talking about? Okay, so let's read the text. We're in the middle of Luke chapter 6, the Sermon on the Plain. Jesus is preaching. We've just gotten through this section on the corresponding blessings and woes. And if you've noticed, a lot like the Proverbs, these are very oftentimes short, pithy, and even startling statements that get our brains going. And now we settle into some teaching here in verses 27 through 30 that are talking about our enemies. Let's read this together now, or you follow along as I read it for you. Verse 27. But I say to you who hear, love your enemies, do good to those who hate you, bless those who curse you, pray for those who abuse you. To the one who strikes you on the cheek, offer the other also. And from one who takes away your cloak, do not withhold your tunic either. Give to everyone who, now you need to circle this word and we're going to come back to it, begs from you. I don't like to undermine your confidence in the translators of your version there. Most of us are reading from the ESV. But this is one exception to where I need to say, I think this is a poor translation of this word, and I'll make the case later, but just put a little asterisk by that translation of the word here that's translated begs. Sorry, couldn't even read it without saying that. Give to the one who begs from you, and from one who takes away your goods, do not demand them back. Okay, now you see some things here, the motifs that we're used to. Love your enemies, turn the other cheek, give to the one who asks. That triad of statements is often misapplied. And sometimes those statements may even haunt you, so to speak, in trying to give you that sense of guilt about doing something in a situation that really you should have no guilt about because that's not what Jesus intended. So we need to understand the context. A lot of people look at this and say, I don't know, let's just start with turn the other cheek. Start in the middle of all this. We'll get to love your enemies in a minute. But, if someone strikes you on the cheek, offer the other one, right? Offer the other, here, you hit me here, hit me there. That sounds like almost an impossible command to obey. So you got some choices. Either you think, well, it's not literal, or you say, I just, I just think in this case, I'm going to set aside the teaching. I want to do everything Christ asked me to do, and you should too. We're going to be judged by whether or not we respond to Christ's teaching. And I don't mean in terms of heaven and hell, but in terms of the bema seat of Christ, we're going to give an account of our lives, whether we were obedient to what Christ taught. I want to make sure I respond exactly as Jesus intended. And if that means when someone's beating me up, you know, when I'm in some bad part of town on my way to the car, if I'm not supposed to defend myself, then I want to know I'm not supposed to defend myself. But is that what's in view here? Is this about thugs and muggings and criminals? No. To find the appropriate applicational context, we should look at the literary or grammatical context, and let's go back and find out what we just ended, a set of blessings and woes. We had the pairings, right? The blessing and the corresponding woe. Well, the last blessing and woe, you see, ended there in verse 26. And if you remember, if you've been with us, it'll start with the blessing, and it goes blessing, blessing, blessing, blessing, and then whoa, whoa, whoa, whoa. It didn't came out in a way I didn't expect it to sound. Whatever, you didn't catch it. Or you were embarrassed for me. I don't know. I won't repeat it. So what we did is we took the first blessing and first woe, because they corresponded, the second, the third, the third. And that's how we moved through the list. Okay? The last one. Right? Look at verse 22 and 23 is the last blessing, and verse 26 is the last woe, and they correspond. What was the theme of the last one? Let's look at it. Verse 22, blessed are you when people hate you. Okay, now this is supposed to be a good thing when people hate me. This is weird. That's the startling nature of the rabbi's teaching here. And when they exclude you and revile you and spurn your name as evil. Now, there's not a period there, is there? It's a comma. Now we're going to describe what kind of situation we're talking about. This is what you need to highlight or underline. Don't miss this. Here's the context. On account of the Son of Man. Now we're not talking about people that are your enemies, either civilly or philosophically or politically. We're talking about people here that hate you, exclude you, revile your name as evil, spurn you. Why? Because of your alliance with the Son of Man. Jesus is saying, your reward in heaven is great. If I lose a job because of my Christianity, I don't worry about that. If I lose a client, if I lose my reputation, if I lose a few Facebook friends because of my stand for Christ, it doesn't matter. The Bible says you should gladly sacrifice that to stand in fidelity and faithfulness to Christ. So in summary, I guess, what are we saying? I'm saying Jesus is not saying be a victim, be a doormat, never call the cops, right? Never engage in some kind of lawsuit to somehow assert a right. And now I know I can preach on the fact that people assert way too many rights, but I can't help this. If you go through the book of Acts, look at how many times the disciples who were being persecuted, even Paul himself, when there were things being done that were unjust to him, he wanted those to be made right. Remember when he, because of his citizenship and they find out he's a Roman citizen, they want to release him quietly, what does he say? No, no, no, no, no, you can't do that. See, you arrest me publicly, you flog me, you drag me in here, and you do it unjustly, you better make this right, you better make it right publicly. What's with that? Where's the turn the other cheek in that? Well, that's not the context of the turn the other cheek command. All right, have I said enough on that? I have to say all this because we're going to get into more of these statements that are so famously quoted by people, Christians and non-Christians, that are trying to evoke something in your life that is not the appropriate applicational context. We're not being selective, and we're not cherry-picking. We're not trying to avoid an inconvenient application. I'm willing to apply the Bible in any way the Bible wants me to apply the Bible. Christ wants me to give to everybody who asks, then I'm fine. I'll give to everybody who asks. But there's a specific context here. All right. Enough said on that. Another example, I wrote it down. I should give it to you. Hebrews 11:35. In that great list of all those heroes of faith, it says some that were imprisoned refused to accept their release so that they might gain a better resurrection. There's another picture of someone saying, hey, you put me in jail? I'm not going to run out at the first sign of being able to be released. If I'm doing this for Christ, I'm willing to stand here and be persecuted and be imprisoned for my faith. I'm willing to do that. And in that case, I'm even willing to refuse my release. That's an amazing statement. But an example of what I'm talking about of saying, hey, fine, no problem. That's the context here. Enemies because of the Son of Man and my alliance with the Son of Man. All right, now that's all hermeneutical clarification. Let's get into what the sermon is really all about. And that is the message of Luke chapter 6, verses 27 through 30. What is he saying? Well, he's saying, love your enemies, turn the other cheek, give to the one who asks of you in the situation of persecution. Okay, let's deal with love last. So let's start at the bottom. There's a reason for that because there's some very specific demands there from us, and we'll end with that. But let's start here with verses 29 and 30. Strikes you on the cheek, offer the other also. What does that mean? If I'm somehow hurt, if I'm somehow ridiculed, if I'm somehow insulted, I'm willing to give up even more insult. I'm willing to have even more pain. If someone wants to take something from me, if I lose a client, if I lose a job, if I lose a promotion, I'm willing to lose the next one. If someone's going to demand something from me because of my Christianity, if that's because I stand with Christ, you're going to take some, fine, I'm not going to demand it back. That's the picture here. What is that? This is showing the relative unimportance, now note this, of my pain and my loss, my embarrassment, my reputation, the relative unimportance of what is really important to me, and that is that I do stand with the Son of Man, that I am allied with Jesus Christ, that people do know that I'm a Christian and I'm not ashamed to stand with Christ. The relative unimportance of those things. That's the you can have it, it doesn't matter attitude when it comes to people who are going to persecute me because I'm a Christian. That's fine. Now, I don't want to, you know, get in line and be the first one, hey, you know, please persecute me because I'm a Christian. I'm not a masochist. But if that's what it comes to in our society, if that's what it comes to in even a small way in our day, I want to be able to put that kind of persecution in perspective, starting with what's more important to me, my comfort, my convenience, right, my stuff, or my fidelity to Christ. I want to get persecution in perspective. Number two on your outline, let's put it that way. Get your persecution in perspective. If they're going to hit you, so to speak, or even literally, right, then hit me. I'm willing to suffer the pain and discomfort because I'm more willing for you to know that I will not deviate from standing with Christ. I'll stand with him. I'll preach his message. I'll affirm the things he affirms. I will be counted as a Christian even if it costs me. That's the picture of putting my pain in perspective. So many things to say on this. And this is a bit of a play on words, but let me go another direction with this, because the Bible does. 1 Peter chapter 5, for instance, and Hebrews chapter 12. There's two passages for you. 1 Peter chapter 5, you don't need to turn there, but you might remember in that passage about the roaring lion seeking someone to devour. Smile at me if you remember that passage. Okay? Right after that, it says, hey, the same things that you're going through are being experienced, and they're suffering. Your brethren all around the world, people everywhere going through this. That broadens my view, because in suffering, you know, it hurts so bad, and it feels so isolating. One thing to help me, pardon the pun, get my persecution in perspective is not only recognizing I'd much rather stand with Christ than be comfortable, but it's my discomfort. Let's look at that in light of everybody else in the world, right? Let's look around the world. That was great. Not great. I mean, it's sad, but it's affirming. I'm preaching this very message last night to our Saturday night crowd, right? And this morning, someone points out to me that on the front page of the Fox News website, one of the banner articles was that persecution and martyrdom of Christians has doubled in the last year. Today, in this world, in places like Syria and Africa and Somalia and North Korea and Senegal, all over the world, people are dying for their faith today. What hurts us? Now, I don't want to minimize pain, and I preach this when we preach verses 22 and 23. I don't want to make light of pain. When someone says something and it hurts me, I'm not going to say sticks and stones may break my bones, but words will never hurt me. It hurts, right? But really, let's think about how bad is the hurt? How bad is the hurt compared to what's going on? I mean, Pastor Saeed is in the news there in Iran, right? I mean, really, when you lost a few Facebook friends this week because you stood up for Christ, right? I don't know. You weren't thrown in prison. Now, I don't mean to make light of it. It hurts. I'd like everybody to like me, right? But they don't. Amazing. They don't like me. Well, what's the deal with that? I can still go home and eat my Cheez-Its and sit in my recliner tonight, right? And I'm not in a prison, in a dungeon somewhere. I'm not in a prison in North Korea because of the dictator throwing me there because of my religious beliefs. I'm not in jail because I shared the gospel with someone in Egypt. See what I'm saying? I'm not really suffering the way they're suffering. And while Peter kind of sees a flat line saying, hey, you Christians suffering, you're suffering, but there's Christians everywhere suffering. When we look at that, we got to look way up and say, look at those Christians. Those are the big boys, and they're really suffering. Do a little work just looking. And there are legitimate websites. There's obviously always bad websites, but there are legitimate websites that track the persecuted church in the modern world. You need to become aware of what's going on around the world in terms of Christian persecution. Christians are being imprisoned. at a higher rate than they ever have. There are more people, according to that article I just read this morning, right? The numbers of martyrs for the Christian faith have doubled this year in 2013, right? The year that just ended. It's a big deal. Tens of thousands being put in prison and thousands being martyred. That, to me, helps me not cry so hard because someone, you know, didn't like me, didn't invite me, excluded me, hurt my feelings, said something bad about me online. That, to me, should be a much smaller, you know, tear fest than, you know, the people that really are being tortured for Christ right now. I said two ways. 1 Peter chapter 5, around the world. Hebrews chapter 12, look back. Look back in time. Now, for them, it was a very short distance, but it was that second generation of Christians there in the end of the first century who were looking back at the persecution of Christ and those who brought the message of Christ. And in Hebrews chapter 12, it says there in verses 3 and 4, hey, don't lose heart when you're suffering, because you've got to look back at Christ. Consider him who endured such hostility from sinners against himself. Consider him so that you won't lose heart. Right now, our job is ambassadors of Christ. Our job is to bring the message of the gospel. Our job is to call the dictators to repentance. Then, you know what? The opponents and persecutors and the fools become the wise men and the proponents and the apostles of the church. Right? Isn't that what happened to the blasphemer, the persecutor of the church? 1 Timothy chapter 1. Paul said, I was the worst, the blasphemer, the persecutor, but God converted me. He brought me to repentance. What is my prayer for those who, in the text says, abuse me? The prayer is that they'll repent. What is my blessing for those who curse me? It's bringing the blessing of the message of the gospel. What's the good to those who hate me? It's doing good by calling them to trust in Christ. Number three on your outline, we've got to seek the conversion of our opponents. Seek the conversion of our opponents. Now, I know I've taken you across the globe to think of people being thrown in jail for their faith, but let's think real personal about your life right now. Think of your life. Now, you're not being, you know, beheaded for your faith this week, I assume, unless you're traveling somewhere. Here's the deal. Who ridicules you? Who mocks you? Who belittles you? Who does things to hurt you because you stand with Christ? There's somebody. Pick the person that does that the most in your thing. Picture their face. Now, if you want to pray for a big rock to fall on them and squash them, right, I can understand the feeling. But the text says I'm to love them, which is not a feeling. I'm not called to feel a certain way toward them. I'm called to do good, to bless, and to pray. And what I want to pray is that the opponent of my Christianity becomes the proponent of my Christianity. I want them to repent. I want them to become Christians. God's done it. He's taken some of the worst opponents of Christianity and made them the biggest proponents of Christianity. And I don't know if they'll ever come to repentance, so I'm going to pray. I'm going to optimistically hope. I'm going to bring the message of the gospel to these people. Perpetua, by the way, is a good example of that. If you read some of her stories in any of the books and the martyrs on the back of your worksheet, you're certainly going to include the story of Perpetua in the third century. One of the stories about Perpetua is they used to take the prisoners before the day, they fed them to the wild beasts in the Colosseum, in this case in the arena in Carthage, and they would take them into a public dinner somewhere outside of their prison cells. And the little group that Perpetua was going to be martyred with, they all went out there to this place to eat, and it wasn't so that they could have their last meal like the warden might say at San Quentin, you know, hey, what do you want for your last meal? That's not how it worked. It was to take them out in the public so people could jeer at them, mock at them, ridicule them, and scorn them. And so here were this little group of Christians that were brought out there who were going to be fed to the lions the next day. And these Christian historians, and even in her own journal, speak of the fact that they didn't sit there and you know, mourn about their loss, or I'm sure it didn't feel good, and they didn't sit there and enjoy their last meal and say, well, I'll have seconds. They weren't worrying about that. The historians say that those Christians, that band of Christians that died with Perpetua, they turned that time into an opportunity to address the crowds and their jailers and their abusers and the Roman soldiers to preach the gospel to them. Look at any of the stories of the martyrs. Now, not all of them do this, but so many of them get to that place of turning their testimony to those that abuse them. And like Darlene Deibler, I know Carlin preached at one of the women's events on Darlene Deibler in that prison camp in Japan, and the Japanese jailer here abusing her. One of the things that helped her, along with Corrie Ten Boom and a lot of other people who are being persecuted to finally start praying for their persecutor, was to recognize, and it's an old line, but it's certainly true, there but for the grace of God go I. Right? Think about it. We're not Christians and following Christ because we're so smart, so much smarter than those that oppose Christ. I know sometimes we feel that way, but that's just a feeling, and it's a wrong feeling. We were plucked out of our state of helplessness, being dead in our transgressions and sins, and we were brought into the light of God's kingdom. See, and when we look at our oppressors, wouldn't we be one of those to mock Christians and insult Christians and defriend Christians? That'd be the hardest thing to do. And again, I guess part of what I'm trying to dispel as a myth in verse 27 is love your enemies does not mean feel good about those who oppose Christ and oppose you. I'm not asking you to feel anything. And as I already quoted from Psalm 119, you may feel a lot of indignation toward those people. But you still need to purpose to have God in their lives, pray and beg and beseech God to do in their lives what God has done in your life. By the grace of God, you were saved. Maybe you got, by God's grace, he would save them. Now, this is a hard text, I realize. But for some of you that struggle with even understanding persecution, it may be because you're in a, you know, undercover Christian. We talk a lot about that, and we have already in the book of Luke, but I hope that maybe this week you'd be emboldened to stand for Christ, stand with Christ. Don't be a jerk. Don't be an irritant to your coworkers. But God's going to put you in a situation, I'm quite sure, where you're going to have to make a decision whether you're going to go silent, be quiet, or whether you're going to speak up and stand with Christ. When you do and you take it on the chin for that, all I'm telling you is just recognize that God is going to compensate you. Be willing to quickly lose the things that they want to take from you in that situation, which for most of us is just reputation and hard feelings and all the rest. And then turn your attention and some of the frustration that you might have over that into a real concerted effort to pray that they would be converted. How great would it be if all the people that we envisioned in our minds in this big auditorium and we thought of all these hostile people toward the gospel, what if all those people, what if half those people became Christians? That should be our hope. I know it's a humbling thing to pray that God would mercifully save our opponents. But it is the call of Christ in this very specific passage about our persecution. So I exhort you to that end with this tough text. Let's pray together. God, so many examples run through my mind in terms of people, Justin Martyr, Tertullian, I've already quoted. So many others, Bonhoeffer in the era of the Third Reich. So many that were willing to graciously respond to those that persecuted them in ways that, thankfully, right now, none of us have to experience, and be magnanimous enough in their own hearts and wise enough in their own theology to recognize that what the blasphemers and opponents of Christianity really need is the gospel. And while we may just want to call down imprecatory psalms on our enemies, maybe we learn to pray and bless them by proclaiming to them the message of the gospel. And it may not always sound good. I think of the stories of Perpetua walking in as the judges were railing at them, saying, "You may judge us now, but God will judge you at the end of your life." And even that, though, is an act of mercy to try and at least speak some truth in the last moments of her life to those that would flip the switch, so to speak, to kill her. But God, we look back at these people as heroes because they were willing to hold the world's goods and the comforts of this life lightly in their hands and let it go when it was demanded. And I don't know what's going to be demanded of us. We can think long term and maybe miss the application for this week, but we do see our country turning in a direction that makes it harder and harder to be a vocal Christian in our society. Give us courage and boldness. Let us willingly pay the price. If it puts us in prison or excludes us or whatever it might do, God, let us willingly pay that. But then for this week, just let us know that our hearts should be so resolved to stand with you that these costs seem real small in comparison. And help us, God, to always have that evangelistic heart. I know that's the call of every Christian, to be fishers of men, to be ambassadors of Christ. Let us always, even if we can't say it because the situation doesn't allow for it, let us at least pray for the opponents of Christ to become proponents of Christ. God, thanks for this reminder from your word. Help us always to be good students of your word, rightly handling the word of truth, being very careful to rightly apply these texts. Thanks for the clarification this morning as we've studied together. In Jesus' name, amen.
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2: 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I've seen unbelievers convicted by the Holy Spirit by just that issue alone. To think that in spite of all I've done, that I could somehow be perfect in Jesus Christ, that He would forgive me of my sin, you're kidding. Is that really true? That I can have a brand new start and become a new creature in Christ? Hey, it happened to me, brother. It can happen to you.
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5: God bless you. We're so thankful to be able to bring you church and bring you God's word right into your living room, family room, office, or wherever you are watching us around the world. And we're in our foyer here and just giving you a little different atmosphere, a little different kind of look. And it's just so thankful to be able to bring you the word of God. So let's dive in. Turn with me in your Bibles to Acts chapter 21. We're going to be looking at verses 33 to 40, or we're going to finish up this chapter as we continue to go verse by verse through the book of Acts on Sunday mornings. And here we are in chapter 21, making our way through the word of God. And you still bring, you know, sending your questions to us. So on Wednesdays, we're still doing Q&A based upon the questions that are constantly coming in. And when that dries up, hopefully we can get back together and we can dive back into the book of 1 Samuel on Wednesdays. But as of right now, we're in Acts chapter 21, looking at verses 33 to 40. And Father, thank you again for this tremendous honor to open up your word to the hearts of your people. We pray that your Holy Spirit would teach us this morning in Jesus' name. Amen. Acts 21, we're going to finish up this chapter. We're going to start in verse 33. And the title of this message is Making Peace Part 3. Making Peace Part 3. Now, in part 2 of this study, we saw how Paul submitted to a type of Nazirite vow to appease some of the Jewish Christians who heard some bad rumors about him. They were told that Paul was telling all the Jews around the world not to keep the law of Moses nor circumcise their children, which was not true. So he submitted to some Jewish rituals in order to show these Jewish Christians that he still walked orderly and kept the law, according to verse 24. Oh, he didn't have to do this, but he did if it would bring peace between him and his Jewish brothers and sisters. The real question is, did it work? Well, not really, as we're going to see, because when they heard another rumor that Paul brought a man named Trophimus, the Ephesians, into the temple, they had had enough of this Paul. So they ran to the temple to kill him. And they drug him out of the temple in verse 30 and started beating him. As they were seeking to kill him in verse 31, news got back to Rome that Jerusalem was in an uproar and that angry mob was that the whole city was gone, had gone crazy. So what he did was the Roman commander, he brought soldiers. And as soon as the soldiers came there, the people saw them and they stopped beating Paul. And so what happened next? Well, look in verses 33 to 36. It says, then the commander came near and took him and commanded him to be bound with two chains. And he asked who he was and what he had done. And some among the multitude cried one thing and some another. So when he could not ascertain the truth because of the turmoil, the commander, he commanded him to be taken into the barracks. And when he had reached the stairs, he had to be carried by the soldiers because of the violence of the mob. For the multitude of the people followed after, crying out, "Away with him!" Now, in these verses, we see that Paul was very fortunate to be arrested. And the close proximity of the fortress of Antonia, which happened to be built by Herod the Great, that housed 1,000 Roman soldiers, being nearby, it actually saved Paul's life, because this angry mob wanted blood. And Luke, the author, who happened to be a medical doctor and being into the details, mentioned in verse 33 that Paul was bound with two chains. This meant that he was chained between two Roman soldiers, with the plural use of the word chains, which happened to be the normal treatment for a criminal, and thus fulfilling the prophecy of Agabus in chapter 21 in verses 10 and 11. You remember when the prophet came, he took Paul's belt and bound his own hands and feet and said, so shall they do to the man when he get to Jerusalem. And thus the prophecy being fulfilled here. And after this, the commander, who we know is Claudius Lysias from chapter 23 and verse 26, wanted to know who Paul was and what he did to incite the crowd in such a way. And some in verse 34 cried out one thing and some another, and he could not get a clear answer because of the uproar. Oh, Claudius Lysias commanded Paul to be taken to the barracks that was happened to be nearby. It was on the northwest side of the temple. And the Jewish mob, seeing their enemy just taken away by these soldiers, oh, they grew even more enraged and followed after them. They became so violent that the 200 soldiers had to carry Paul over their heads to keep the mob from getting to him in verse 35. And as they were going up the stairs of the Antonia fortress, the mob shouted, "Away with him," which was a term which meant kill him, kill him. I just have to pause right here and just ask us, have you been so angry with someone that you wanted blood, that the very sight of them easily caused you to gnash your teeth at them? And in your heart, maybe you didn't say it out loud, but in your heart, you said, kill him, kill her. Well, this was the scene of this angry mob. And Paul endured all of this in order to make peace. Now, the question is, did it work? No, not really. But that doesn't mean that he didn't try. He had to try. Paul knew that he had to try. And because Paul would later write in Romans 12 and verse 18, he says, if it is possible, as much as depends upon you, live peaceably with all men. And Paul, who wrote Romans, lived this out in these particular verses. He was only trying to make peace, but it didn't work. sometimes our efforts of making peace with people may not work, but we must try. This verse says, if it is possible. Sometimes, like here, it won't be possible, but Paul had to try to make peace with them. They still wanted him dead. However, we must try, because Jesus will say in Matthew 5 and verse 9, it says, blessed are the peacemakers, for they shall be called the sons of God. And so one of the characteristics of being children of God is that we will seek to make peace with people. And sometimes it is possible, and sometimes, like here, that it is not possible. So what happened next? Look at verses 37 and 38. Then as Paul was about to be led into the barracks, he said to the commander, may I speak to you? He replied, can you speak Greek? He said, are not you the Egyptian who some time ago stirred up a rebellion and led the 4,000 assassins out into the wilderness? Now, the apostle Paul had been silent up until this point. And when he reached the top of the stairs of the Antonia fortress, he politely asked Claudius Lysias in verse 37, he says, may I speak to you? Shocked that Paul spoke Greek, because those who spoke Greek were considered cultured and educated and not the common criminal they assumed he was. Claudius Lysias' next question in verse 38 shows their wrong assumption of Paul. He said, are you the Egyptian who some time ago stirred up a rebellion and led 4,000 assassins out into the wilderness? Now, Josephus, a first century Jewish historian living at this particular time, he wrote about an Egyptian who led a revolt of 30,000 Jews in Jerusalem in the year AD 54, which happened to have been just 3 years prior to this incident here with Paul. His fanatical followers accompanied him to the Mount of Olives, and he told them that at his command, the walls of Jerusalem would collapse, and this miraculous event would bring the destruction of the Roman Empire. The governor Felix at the time dispatched troops to deal with this insurrection. Hundreds of Jews were killed or captured, and the Egyptian ringleader disappeared into the desert with approximately 4,000 followers, just like these verses are talking about. Claudius Lysias was, he was assuming that Paul was this Egyptian leader coming back to stir up more trouble. And Paul cleared up the confusion in verses 39 and 40. Look what he says there. But Paul says, I am a Jew from Tarsus in Cilicia, a citizen of no mean city. And I implore you, permit me to speak to the people. So when he had given him permission, Paul stood on the stairs and motioned with his hand to the people. And when there was a great silence, he spoke to them in the Hebrew language, saying. Now, Paul answered Lysias in verse 39 and said, no, I'm not this Egyptian. He said, I'm a Jew from Tarsus. In other words, Paul was showing Lysias that he had every right to be at the temple being a Jew, where the people were beating him. Then he showed this commander that he was also a Roman citizen. He was from Tarsus of Cilicia. And Paul describes that Tarsus was not an insignificant city. It was a culture centered, as well as with a university that rivaled the one in the city of Athens and Alexandria. And being from Tarsus showed the commander how Paul knew Greek. And after this, Paul begged Lysias to permit him to speak to the people. Well, I say beg because of the Greek word for implore is dehamahi, and it means to petition, to make a request, to actually beg. And so Claudius gave him permission because I believe that he was convinced that Paul was innocent. And if the people only heard his story, they would be at peace and go home quietly. At least that's what he was hoping. And so being at the top of the stairs of the fortress of Antonia, it created an amphitheater effect with the people down below in the open market atmosphere. Paul motioned with his hands in verse 40. I can see him saying, shh, and motioned with his hands to quiet the crowd. And when there was a great silence, he spoke to them in the Hebrew language, or it was actually in Aramaic, which was a kind of slang of Hebrew, or Aramaic falls under the category of the Hebrew language. And I believe that Paul teaches us a powerful principle here. He spoke Hebrew to the Jewish leaders. He spoke Greek to the commander Claudius Lysias, and he spoke Aramaic to the common people. He understood to have an effective ministry requires that we speak the language of those who we're trying to reach. Now, we may not know another language, but it is wise to stay abreast on popular terms and phrases, because so often we use phrases that only Christians and church people know inside of the church. And those outside of the church are clueless. They don't have a clue of what we're talking about. So effective communication will require that we seek to bridge the gap with those we're trying to reach. This doesn't mean that we need to talk like them, using profanity and vulgar language and, telling, bad jokes and stuff. No, to try to relate to them. We don't have to do that. And I bring that up because I've had people, that I know that when they got around their unsaved Christians, they cursing like them and, all that kind. You don't have to do that in order to relate to them. Just using phrases and terms that builds a bridge to them in order to share the gospel with them. I'm amazed at how Paul looked out at this mob who just tried to kill him, gave him a few knuckle sandwiches and beat him up pretty good, and his heart broke for them. He saw them as lost and confused, and I'm sure that he saw a mob of people just like himself. He used to be just like them. In Acts chapter 8, in verses 1 to 3, it talks about how he had Stephen stoned to death and how he made the church and Christians his number one object of persecution. Oh, he went crazy, imprisoning Christians and putting them to death. In Acts 9, in verse 1, it says, then Saul, still breathing threats and murder against the disciples of the Lord. And so he could relate to their madness, and his heart broke for them. But where did he get this kind of heart? That he would have compassion for those trying to kill him? Well, I believe he got it in prayer. You remember in Romans chapter 10 and verse 1, it says, brethren, my heart's desire and prayer to God for Israel is that they may be saved. Notice how he said his heart's desire and prayer to God for Israel. I believe that his heart's desire was birthed in prayer. It is in prayer that God gives us his heart for lost people. In Luke 19 and verse 10, it said that Jesus came to seek and to save the lost. So as we spend time with him in prayer, he gives us his heart for lost people, his heart. He prayed for his people, the Jews, Paul did, and his heart broke for them. He looked out at them as he was at the top of the stairs of the fortress of Antonia, and all those Jews, that angry mob, giving them the eye and looking at him, and some of them probably, turning their face, gritting their teeth, and his heart broke for them. He was just living out what Jesus taught us in Matthew 5 and verse 44, which says, love your enemies. Bless those who curse you. Do good to those who hate you. And here it is. Here it is. Pray for those who spitefully use you and persecute you. See, when we pray for those who are persecuting and trying to kill us, either on the job or social media, it keeps bitterness and anger from entering, and watch this, and dwelling in our hearts. It is hard to be angry and bitter towards those we are praying for God to save and for God to bless. Prayer is the key to us having compassion and love towards those crucifying us. Oh, isn't this what Jesus did on the cross? He said in Luke 23 and verse 34, he says, Father, forgive them. He said, for they do not know what they do. This is the heart God wants us to have towards those crucifying us. Oh, Stephen, that Paul was very instrumental in putting to death before he became a Christian. He said in Acts chapter 7 and verse 60, he says, Lord, do not charge them with this sin. And so without prayer, we will be angry, bitter, and even harbor hatred towards the very people God wants us to reach for his kingdom. We can't do this on our own. We can't. We need God's help, because the natural reaction towards those persecuting or crucifying us is anger, bitterness, revenge. And this what ends up happening. We end up murdering these people in our hearts. Or we wish that they were dead. We see them or hear their name mentioned and we wish that they were dead. This person is dead to me. Well, hey, what about this person? You remember this person? That person is dead to me. And there are a lot of people who have not pulled a physical trigger, but spiritually in their heart, they pulled the trigger and killed these people in their hearts. And I know that you're out there right now, because just the very thought of this has brought back memories of that particular person. And the Lord wants to set you free from that, because you have murdered them in your heart. And to the Lord, you're a murderer at heart. Oh, you didn't pull the trigger, no. But you've wished they were dead for the last 5 or 10 years. And the Lord wants to heal that. He wants to heal that in your particular heart that you've been harboring there. And you think you've gone on. It's just like it's been rightfully said, you know, unforgiveness is like drinking poison and expecting the other person to die. And all the time, you know, they have gone on with their life and you have drank that bitterness. You've drank that poison. And you're the one that's actually dying and that person is going on. But in your heart, you've murdered that person. You wish that they were dead. To you, they are dead. And this is the kind of stuff that the Lord wants to deal with our hearts about. And this is why the Christian life is a supernatural life, to be lived out through the supernatural power of the Holy Spirit. God's Holy Spirit empowers us to do the impossible, which is to forgive the very people we have murdered in our hearts, who have crucified us, who have done us wrong. This is key here. This is a key. Hey, let me tell you something. I'm living this out with you right now. I don't like mess with people. I don't like mess. I try to make, you know, wrongs right. Someone has something against me, I'm going to try to get it right. You know, if it is possible to live peaceably with all men, I try to do it, because I don't want to hinder what God wants to do in our church. I don't want to hinder what God wants to do in my own life. And so if there's mess, I try to get it right. I don't care whether they were the ones who did, I try to get it right. So I'm living this out right now. I'm living this out right now. I'm praying for that person, praying for them, constantly praying, because I don't want bitterness and anger and resentment to be in my heart. I don't want to wish them dead in my heart. And there are a lot of people that this has happened to. And the Lord wants to deal with that. He wants to deal with that sort of stuff. Now, this is where I believe those who came up with the chapter and verse division in the 11th and 13th century made a little boo-boo. Why would they end chapter 21 with, he spoke to them in the Hebrew language saying? Chapter 22 should not have started, until we heard what Paul had to say in verses 1 to 21. So really, chapter 22 should have started in verse 22. Now, this is only my humble opinion that many others have shared as well. Now, chapters and verse division were not inspired by God. They were only added to help us find passages easily. And I'm so very thankful for them, for what they did. There's only a few places that I think, and some others think as well, where they cut off the chapter too soon or too late or whatever. Now, it's a minor technicality, but food for thought. So the question is, what did Paul say? Well, you know, you're going to have to wait until next time to find out what he said, because we want to take our time and listen to what Paul said to show his heart, how his heart had been touched by God, and that God can use him to speak to the multitudes of people. There are multitudes of people that God wants to use you to speak to, but he cannot use you if you got anger, bitterness, unforgiveness, and resentment in your heart. There are multitudes. Nowadays, with social media, nowadays with online stuff, you can speak to multitudes of people, hundreds and thousands, and even millions of people through social media. But God will not use you. He will not use me if we got that stuff in our hearts. You know why? Because when we speak, we will speak and it will be filtered through anger, bitterness, resentment, unforgiveness, and it will pepper our speech and what we say. And God can't use that. He can't use that kind of speech. He cannot use that kind of, even though you may be trying to give the word, trying to give encouragement, he can't use that. Because it will end up poisoning the people that you're trying to minister to. And I'm telling you, I remember a time, it was about a decade ago, where I was dealing with a whole bunch of this stuff. And if you heard the messages I gave during that time, you can hear the anger, the resentment, the unforgiveness, the anger towards God, the anger towards these people. You can hear it in the messages. You can hear it. That's why, you know, when we put messages on the radio and on social media from years ago, those are messages that I'm glad are not on there. Because they were peppered with unforgiveness and peppered with anger and resentment. And then when I really thought a point was hitting them, oh, I really give it some great emphasis. And it was just, and I'm glad we don't use those messages, because those messages are not good, because they were given with anger and resentment. So let me just conclude with this. In part three of this message, these messages called Making Peace, we saw how Paul was willing to be beaten and arrested in order to make peace with the Jewish people. We also saw how Paul's background as a Jewish man and his education as a Pharisee or one of the conservative religious leaders and in Greek culture was used to give him a huge audience with a Jewish crowd. And so too, if God will use our education, he will use our background to give us an audience with the people he wants us to reach. So familiarize yourself with terms and phrases that will give you a silent audience to speak to, like Paul did. Because many Christians are using too many Christian phrases and terms that are only relatable to the church community, but are like a foreign language to the world we're called to reach. For example, we use phrases like all the time, and we understand what we're saying. We're church folks, Christians, you've been around a while. You know, I'm just covered and washed by the blood of the Lamb. The world looks at us and says, excuse me? You are covered and washed with the blood of the Lamb. That doesn't make sense to them. Oh, you know, I'm saved, sanctified, filled with the Holy Ghost and baptized with the mighty fire. Filled with the Holy Ghost. I've seen a few ghost movies and ghosts ain't been holy. What are you talking? The world knows nothing about what we're talking about. And we're so Christianized that we just talk with Christianese. Even when we just talking normal stuff. Yeah, you know, I went to the store, amen. And I just went and got some peas. Oh, praise God. And when I actually saw some toilet tissue. Praise the Lord Jesus Christ. They don't know what they're like. Why are you talking like that? These are terms we know and we talk this way. But when we're trying to reach the very people that God has called us to reach. We can't use those terms. We can talk about social media. We can talk about downloading and we need to erase the memory of our mind. You know, we can talk that kind of talk because they understand that. But when we mix in all of our Christian

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2: The Bible speaks of the blessings that come to the person who will delight himself in God's Word. 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
4: Our text this morning is found in this psalm, 82, verse 6 and 7. I have said, you are gods, and all of you are children of the Most High. But you shall die like men and fall like one of the princes. Back before man existed, when God had created the universe and those angelic beings in their various ranks and orders, one of the highest order of angelic beings, a cherub who ruled, got it into his mind and heart to exalt himself to be on a par with God. Isaiah 14 tells us how that Satan said, I will exalt my throne above the stars of heaven. And ultimately, I will be like the Most High. But we are told by Isaiah that instead of arising to the God state, he was brought down and cast forth. Later on, when God created man and placed him in the Garden of Eden, with that total liberty, with only one exception, the tree in the midst of the garden, which God had forbidden them to eat. We find that Satan came to Eve. And he suggested that the reason why God forbid them to eat of that tree was that in that tree lied the potential of godhood. That God was holding back from them something that was desirable. He knows, Satan said, that in the day that you eat of it, you will be as the gods.

knowing good from evil. That was back in the beginning of human history, and back prior to human history. That desire, that longing, that ambition to be as God. Some 57 million Americans watched a couple of years ago on ABC television when they did the mini-series known as Out on a Limb. They saw Shirley MacLaine as she was being guided by David, as she was standing there on the beach in Malibu, and David was encouraging her to say, "I am God." And the first time she said it, it was very hesitatingly and unconvincingly. And so David encouraged her, "Say it again, with meaning, with feeling." And Shirley MacLaine repeated, "I am God, I am God." And as she repeated over and over, she came into this change, this transition, the recognition that indeed she was God. The New Age movement is upon us. Millions of people believe that they have ascended into the God state. Other millions believe that the gurus of India have ascended into that God state and are going to learn from them the arts of meditation, asceticism and all, whereby they might make that same transition into this universal God consciousness. Looking at John chapter 10 in its context, we read that Jesus was in Jerusalem for the Feast of Dedication, verse 22. And he was walking in the temple precincts on Solomon's porch when he was surrounded by the Jews who demanded that he not keep them in suspense any longer, that if he was the Messiah, to tell them plainly. And Jesus said, "I have already told you, but you didn't believe. The works that I do in my Father's name, they bear witness of me." And then he said, "His own sheep heard his voice, knew his voice, but because they were not his sheep, they did not hear his voice." And then he declared, "I and my Father are one," verse 30. At this point, the Jews took up stones and they were going to stone him. And Jesus said, "I've done a lot of wonderful works in your midst. For which of these works are you going to stone me?" And they said, "We're not going to stone you because of your works, but because you, being a man, are continually making yourself God." And Jesus answered them, verse 34, "Is it not written in your law, 'I said, ye are gods'?" So this quotation of Jesus from the law declaring, "Ye are gods," is the verse that they have fastened on to prove that man is God. And as God, can control his own destiny, can create his own reality. It is important, however, to look at this more carefully. In the psalm that we read, and usually
because it said, I said ye are gods, they go back to Psalm 82, 6. Our text for this morning, where again he said, I have said, ye are gods, and all of you are the children of the Most High. But notice, Jesus said, in the law, the Psalms are not the law. They're not the Torah. They are the hymn book of Israel. Where in the law does it say that you are gods? Going back to Exodus chapter 21 and chapter 22. Exodus 21:6 deals with a servant who has served out his term, but he doesn't want to go free. He loves his master. His master shall bring him to the judges. The word judges there in Hebrew is Elohim. Bring him to the gods. Chapter 22, verse 8. Again, if a thief is not found, then the master of the house shall be brought to the judges, the Elohim, the gods, to see whether he put his hand into his neighbor's goods. For all manner of trespass, whether it be of an ox, an ass, sheep, raiment, any manner of lost thing, which another challenges to be his, the cause of both parties shall come before the Elohim, the gods, judges, and whom the gods, judges, shall condemn, he shall pay double unto his neighbor. So, in the Old Testament, in the law, God, in referring to the judges, calls the judges the Elohim, or the gods. Now, your God is whatever ideal, ambition, or passion that governs your life. Every man has a God. Every man's life is governed by some ambition, some philosophy, some ideal, some passion. For the God is that which is in control of your life, that which is determining your destiny. And your life and your destiny is being controlled. Many of you by some ideal or by some ambition. When a person stands before a judge and is waiting for that judge to make the decision, that person's future is in the hand of that judge. What he says goes. He is now determining what you are to do. And for that reason, in the Old Testament, those men who were appointed judges were called the Elohim, or the gods, in that they did rule over the lives. They made the decisions that governed a person's life. And thus with you, whatever force, power, ambition that governs your life, that is your God. In the Old Testament, the judges received the title as gods. Now, looking at John again in the context where Jesus said, I said, ye are gods, he is talking to the Jews. In the Gospel of John, the term Jews is used almost exclusively
For the scribes and the Pharisees and the priests, who were the judges of the law in that day. And thus, as judges, the Elohim, the gods. In the psalm in which we found our text, Psalm 82, notice that this psalm is in that day when God will stand in the congregation of the mighty, and what is he going to do? And he will judge among the Elohim, the judges, or the gods. It is important for every man who has been placed in the position of a judge to realize that one day he will stand before the judge of the universe. God will stand in the congregation of the mighty, and he will be judging among the judges, the Elohim. And so Psalm 82 is a psalm of God's word and declaration to the Elohim, to the judges. How long, he said, will you judge unjustly and accept the persons of the wicked? How long will you be impressed by man and allow that to pervert your judgment? The Lord said, deliver the poor and the fatherless. Do justice to the afflicted and the needy. Deliver the poor and the needy. Rid them out of the hand of the wicked. God is calling for the judges not to honor or respect a person's position, whether he be wealthy or poor, but to be fair in judgment all the way along the line. And then God said, for I have said, ye are Elohim, you are judges, or you are gods, and all of you the children of the Most High. But, the Lord said, ye shall die like men. You will fall like one of the princes. And so, the idea that ye are gods, applying to you and to me, is scripturally a fallacy. The reference always in the scripture was to the judges, which Jesus was referring to in their law. I said, ye are gods, referring to the judges of the land. In Psalm, again, it is in reference to God dealing with the judges, the Elohim. And thus in the New Testament, Jesus is quoting from these passages. But he is not saying that you are God. The final cry of Psalm 82 is for God to arise and judge the earth. And therein is the true judgment. I'm glad that I am not my God. That my destiny is not in my hands. I have made too many foolish mistakes to desire to create my own realities. I'm afraid I would create nightmares. As I look back in my life, I am as thankful for the prayers that God did not answer as I am for the prayers he did answer. Had God answered a lot of my prayers, I would be in big trouble today. I'm glad that he is in control. And I have no desire to usurp from him that control of my life and my destiny. I do have no desire at all to make God a servant of mine, one who must fulfill
my will. I am more than happy to surrender myself to His will, to be guided and directed by His Spirit and by His wisdom. I do believe that this idea that you are God's has its origin in Satan, Isaiah 14. It was surely that which Satan used to deceive Eve. And today, the same lie is used to deceive millions of people. There are today those people in the New Age who are called channelers. And people are spending hundreds of dollars to go on weekend seminars to hear them channel the sages of the past. Mrs. Knight channels Ramtha. There is Seth. And there are others of the supposed mystics and sages of past history who are speaking their wisdom through these channelers. The message is the same. What these spirits are saying to the people who are paying several hundred dollars is, you are God. And they are encouraging people to come to this altered state of consciousness into the universal consciousness of God. I believe that channeling is the old-fashioned, what we used to call, demon possession. And that these are demons that are speaking through these people. And the message of Satan is the same. And we can't just bury our heads in the sand and pretend that it doesn't exist. I believe that this classifies as the doctrines of demon. I believe that it has its origin in hell. And it would have man to try to take over and to rule his own destiny rather than submitting himself to the true and the living God, the creator of the heavens and the earth. But in a sense, there is a truth. If you are guiding your own destiny, if you have rejected Jesus Christ, if you have not submitted your life to be controlled by Him, if you haven't made Him Lord and God of your life, if you say, I'm going to do it my way, in opposition to His way, then you are God, little g, of your own life. And all I can say is, God help you. Shall we pray? Father, how thankful we are that we know the true and the living God, the creator of the heavens and the earth, the eternal, wise, loving God. And Lord, what a thrill and joy it is, and what peace it is to place our lives in your hands. Be guided and directed by your Spirit. Lord,
We want to give our lives over to your control. We want you, Lord, to control those circumstances that surround us. We want you to be in control of our destiny. And so we surrender ourselves to you. In Jesus' name, amen. Shall we stand?

0: So you might take a look at yourself to find out if you are serving and following capital G-O-D or little G-O-D. Because every man does have a God. Some people are governed by their own passions. Their lust rule their lives. It has become their God. I have noticed that whenever man deifies man, or the passions, or the lust, that it is always an extremely degrading experience. To worship and to serve the true and the living God is a edifying experience. For God makes you more and better than you ever could be in yourself. But the moment you start worshiping yourself or worshiping man, it's always degrading. That's why it's so important that we take a look and find out who our God is today. Am I worshiping and serving the true and the living God? If I am, then thank God I am now a son of God by my faith in Jesus Christ. And he is conforming me into his image. He is making me like himself. I'm on the road up. But if I'm worshiping my own passions or lust or some man as God, I'm on the way down. It's a degrading experience. God, capital G, God, little g. All of you are controlled by one or the other. Your destiny is being controlled. And it's really your choice. It's the one you choose to submit to surrender your future to. I'm so thankful. My future is in his, capital H, hand. If you'd like to surrender your life to Jesus Christ today, I'd encourage you to go back to the prayer room. Pastors will be back there to pray with you, to help you come into a meaningful relationship with the true and the living God, the eternal creator of heaven and earth. God bless you. Be with you this week. Watch over and fill you with his love and keep you by his power in Jesus' name. The Lord bless thee.
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4: Imagine hanging around a person who knows everything that's going to happen during the day. Everything. Knows what's going to happen tomorrow, where you're going to be 10 years from now. He's got it all mapped out. He said, now I tell you this before it comes, because when it comes, I want you to know that I am truly him. As a matter of fact, verse 19 ends that I am. The he is in italics. It's that name of God again. I am that I am. He said, I'm the bread of life. I am the light of the world. I am the Son of God. I am. And when it comes to pass, I want you to know it. I know it ahead of time, and I'm telling you about it ahead of time, so you will know that I am truly the one who knows all things.
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Well, welcome to another installment here of Today's Bible Questions, a program we set aside a half an hour to answer your questions about the Bible, about theology, doctrine, the Christian life, whatever you're facing. We'd love to chime in on it from the wisdom of God's Word. So if you have your phone, go to your texting app, take that number there at the bottom of the screen and text us your question. That's the best way for us to hear from you so that we can put your question on our list and we will answer it on a program that is forthcoming. So we're excited to have you along for the ride. My name is Mike Fabares. I'm the pastor of Compass Bible Church in Orange County, California, Aliso Viejo to be specific, and president of Compass Bible Institute, where we train people to be effective in the church with whatever gifts God has given them. And you learn more about that just by going to pastormike.com. It's a launching place for a lot of things that I'm involved in if you're so interested. Let's get into the questions. We've got several here about the demonic world, and that's something that we should be, certainly, as Paul said, not ignorant of his schemes. The first one is it Satan or a demon if we are praying and get distracted? Well, not necessarily, although maybe. And I say that because Satan is dead set against anything that would draw us near to God, bringing honor to God, glory to God. Satan is the tempter, and his henchmen, the demons, these angels of Satan, they certainly are interested in foiling your prayer life, as well as foiling your Bible study, as well as keeping you from fellowship with other Christians. Think about how Paul said that to the Thessalonians. He said, I wanted to be there, but Satan hindered us. So sometimes it's clear that, at least from Paul's perspective, that this wasn't just circumstance, it wasn't providence, it wasn't, you know, whatever, my bad planning. This was satanic. Satan wanted to keep us from doing what is good. So when you think about your prayer life, that very well could be what's going on. And the great thing about any kind of demonic activity, certainly as a child of God, I mean, we want to pray that God would protect us, and we want to pray that we could work through this. We want to apply the things in Scripture, like in Ephesians chapter 6, that teach us to put on the armor of God so that we can extinguish those fiery attacks from the enemy. So we have a solution, and we have resources, and we have a whole arsenal of things that God has given us so that we can win over that kind of attack. But I want to say, by going back to the Garden of Gethsemane in the Gospels, and remind you that when Peter and James and John were distracted in their prayer lives, it wasn't because they were being overrun by demons, right? It's just that the spirit was willing, as Jesus put it, but their flesh was weak. Now, sometimes that's hard to distinguish between, is it just my weakness as a fallen human being? My mind is so easily distracted. Is it really, you know, that I'm just tired and I'm dealing with blood sugar levels or lack of sleep or pressure or stress? Could be. So we can't always distinguish the two, but either way, the good news is God has us encapsulated in these fleshly human bodies so that we might learn to at least know ourselves well enough to know when we need rest, when we need a meal, so that we can go to things like a prayer meeting, and we can go to things like a Bible study or Bible reading time, and we can stay alert and awake to do the best we can even to time that. Sometimes I can't time a prayer meeting, but I can time, you know, my time in the Word. Am I more alert in the afternoons, in the mornings, in the evenings? I need to plan the hardest things spiritually, if I can, the best time of day. So not necessarily demonic, and many times it's just our flesh that is weak for a lot of different reasons. Sometimes we condition our flesh to be weak. Sometimes we condition our flesh to be strong. As Paul said, we in Romans 6, we can marshal the members and parts of our body to be submissive to what we know is right and be able to submit it to the righteousness of God and the actions that God requires that he calls righteous. All right. Here's a general question about why God would allow people to get hurt or sick. Great question. I want to go back to Genesis chapter 3. Sickness, let's just talk about sickness. That was the last part of your question. Sickness takes place because we are in bodies that have been under a curse. Under a curse. It was a subjection to futility, to use the Romans chapter 8 verbiage. And because of that, we get sick and we die. And that's the problem with being part of the human race that has been cursed. To be very specific, it's when in Genesis 3, God said, "Cursed is the ground because of you." So everything material, everything, all the building blocks of the world, right? All the, you know, proteins and, you know, all the DNA, everything in this world was cursed. And by that, God just says, you're not going to be able to be a
rebellious spiritual creature encased in a perfect body. You're going to suffer and not be handed, as I like to say, we're not handing a 357 Magnum to a little kid, right? We're not going to have a rebellion, the immaturity of self-seeking rebellion with the tool of a body that is perfect. So God curses the ground, which includes our bodies, and that's why we get sick. There's rebellion all the way down to a cellular level in our lives. And the Bible makes that clear, and we didn't know. That's just a picture of our morality, right? We've gone astray because of our moral decisions, starting with Adam and Eve, and now God's saying your body's going to go astray. I mean, there's things like cancer, right? There's tumors. There's all kinds of things that happen to us that breaks down because God has set us in that situation. So why does God allow it? It's not only did he allow it, he sanctioned it, right? That sounds cruel, but why did God guard the gate to Eden so that Adam and Eve couldn't go back in and eat from the tree of the knowledge of good and evil? I'm sorry, from the tree of life. Why? Because they had already eaten from the tree of the knowledge of good and evil. And because of that, they were expelled so that they wouldn't continue to be sustained forever. This was part of it, right? God's grace is the fact that this life in our sinful situation won't last forever. Now, it lasted for almost 1,000 years before the flood, but praise God, it's not lasting that long anymore. And so we get an opportunity here, 60, 70, 80, 90, 100 years old if we're, unique. And that's all the time we get here in this sinful, laden world. But we, if we trust in Christ, right, we get everything fixed, we get our bodies redeemed, and then we get to inherit a place where righteousness is always done. And that's the good news that we look forward to, and that's a great thing. Why would he allow us to get hurt? There's a day when he's not going to allow us to get hurt, right? There's no bee that's going to sting us. There's no cobra that's going to bite our kids. There's no lamb that's going to be devoured by a lion. And we just need to know God is going to change all that. Matter of fact, he says, as Satan quoted to Jesus, only out of context, that there is going to be a day when God's angels won't allow us to even strike our foot against the stone. So we're not even going to stub our toe in the kingdom because God's going to make sure in the physical world that's not going to happen. Your foot is always going to go around that rock or that nightstand in the middle of the night, whatever it is. There'll be no night there, but you know what I'm saying. There's no accidents of evil or pain or suffering because of even just some amoral, non-ethical thing like bumping into, stubbing my toe on a rock, right? It's not a sin, but it's pain, and it's pain that's going to be removed in the eternal state. So God's got a redemptive purpose in all this, and it's going to be that all this is going to be ancient history. And I know we're so in the middle of it now, but praise God, only for less than a century. And then we're going to be in a place where soon, with all the tears wiped away, all the death, all the mourning, all the suffering, all the crying, all of that's gone, we're going to go, I hardly remember what it was like. Matter of fact, it says in the book of Isaiah, the former things won't come to mind because we're going to be so fixated on the joy of that present, and we can't wait to get there. But God's keeping you here, by the way, just so we can continue to get more and more people on the bus here and get them to go with us. All right, Kay asks about Satan. Does he know all languages? Well, he certainly has the ability to learn all languages. He doesn't have out of the gate any imputed knowledge of all languages, I wouldn't think, right? He's presented as a creature that has to, in his intelligence, learn, and I do think that's part of what it is to be a mortal creature, even though this is a creature unlike human beings, right? You're not eternal. If you have a beginning, and Michael and Gabriel and every other angel out there all had a beginning, so you're not the immortal, eternal God, right? You have been given mortality and immortality. We will be granted immortality as well, but we're not truly in the proper sense of the word immortal, in that we've never had a beginning, because we all have, even the angelic class. So from the inception of the angelic class, I don't know what languages were instantly pre-recorded onto the hard drive brains, so to speak, of the immaterial spirits called angels. But I'm assuming that, they're capable in their massive intelligence to be able to know what they needed to know. Now, on Earth, since the Tower of Babel, how long did it take
for at least the beginning of those languages before we had all the dialects of them, how long did it take the demons to catch up? I don't think it took long, because I don't think it's about the language itself. Now, this is where I depart from what you hear a lot of people say, but I don't think Satan is reliant on your words. Think about it. I'm saying words right now, but I could say them so soft. I could say them so soft that you couldn't hear them. I could whisper inside my own mouth and no one would know what I'm saying. And then I'm thinking, well, does that mean that somehow a demon or an angel has to lean in? And he didn't have to lean in because he's not material. See, the reason I need to be close to your mouth when you say words, or at least close enough to where I can understand them, is because I need these bones in my inner ears to vibrate and to have that whole thing work the way it's supposed to work, to send signals into my brain so I can decode what you've heard. I just don't think there's a need for angelic beings to even rely on that. So I'm answering the question the way I would think to answer it logically, but even when I get down to the nuts and bolts of what it is to understand or perceive or comprehend, I think they do that without having to view us. Some people say, well, I think angels can observe us, but they can't hear us. They can't observe us either, right? But they can perceive us. Do you see the difference? To observe you, is that's our language for having the rods and cones in my eye pick up the photons and the distinction of color and light and be able to make out what I'm seeing. And I see a camera in front of me. I see lights overhead. I see a computer in front of me. That's because I'm taking all of that visual data and I'm computing it in my mind to say, well, I know what this is. Right? I don't think there's any need for the spirit world to have that. They don't, I mean, they're not physical, right? They're spirit, just like God is spirit in the sense that they don't have any of the tactile or sensory input that we have. And yet, we can speak of them observing because that's an anthropomorphic way to describe it. In other words, that's a way for us to say, hey, just like we observe things and understand them, they observe things and understand them. So anyway, languages, they have to learn, but in the learning, what are they learning? They're learning what they perceive. They perceive at a spiritual level, not at a physical level or an audible level. They don't have to touch anything to see if it's hot, right? They don't have that sensory level. They understand these things because they've been able to observe God's material creation, that spirit beings like us are encased in these physical containers, and we're now able to be understood because the demon world is not dumb. Neither is the angelic world. All right. Randall asks a great question. I have been asked this before. What is the purpose of a new heaven if we live on the new earth? Okay, two things we need to remember. You can see the word new heaven and new earth, and could be, because the word is the same, that we're talking about what we see on the earth when we look up. The sky, right, space, those two things are utilized definitionally under the heading of the word heaven, both in the Old Testament and the New Testament. Both these words in Greek New Testament and Hebrew Old Testament, those words can describe three different things. So when I talk about a new heaven and a new earth, I can say, even now, I can look at things, I don't even need a microscope or a telescope to see the craters on the moon, and I think, well, maybe we're going to get a moon that hadn't been bombarded, you know, by meteors and asteroids or whatever. I can have a new world and a new sky, a new, you know, space elements, you know, a satellite around our planet called the moon, or if I have a telescope, been looking at the rings of Saturn, I can see God's creation above me without any reference to sin. And I think that could be really what's in view when we talk about a new heaven and a new earth. But since there's a third dimension of this, a third definition of the word heaven, and that is the place where God dwells, 1 Timothy chapter 6. Right? He dwells in this place in unapproachable light. We speak about heaven through the book of Hebrews, heaven even in Revelation chapter 4 and 5. So when we talk about that place, right, is that going to be new? And the answer is if it is, right, if that place is new, maybe we can see why. Because of things like Satan being in the presence of God, as we see in the book of Zechariah, we see it in the book of Job, we see it in the book of Revelation. Clearly, there's access to a lot of spirit beings that are repulsive to God. Doesn't mean because they're repulsive, he can't have a dialogue with them. He clearly does. But maybe something reminds God in some way, not that he's subject to, you know, some kind of nostalgia or bad memories, but the point is, maybe God just wants to make his dwelling place new,
and maybe with reference to what he's done in his redemptive work. I don't know. It's all spiritual anyway, right? It's not something I can see, but God experiences it, and God wants to experience something after the redemptive plan has all reached its eschaton, its end, right? Maybe he does want to make the third heaven new, along with the second heaven, space, and the first heaven, the skies, right? He wants to make that the way it should be too. Because if you want to think about it, the earth is new. You may consider the weather patterns, the meteorological patterns. Well, that's the part of the earth. Well, in the Bible, the word heavens, right, is used to describe that. So heaven has three definitions, three semantic definitions, and all of them, right, may be in view with new heavens and new earth, or it could be two, it could be one. But is it the living room of God, the place where God dwells? Perhaps it is. Perhaps. All right. Aramaic is a small part of the Bible. What is Aramaic versus Arabic? Okay. Yeah. Aramaic is what we do see in the Bible in a few places, post-exilic and exilic books. Not giant stretches, but decent stretches in the book of Daniel, for instance. It is a, if you go to a school and you learn, go to a Bible school, Bible Institute, seminary, and you learn Hebrew. First day you buy your Hebrew text and you sit it down and you start flipping through it, you can see Hebrew that looks like Hebrew. You get to the book of Daniel and you see Hebrew that looks like Hebrew all the way through it, even though it's not all Hebrew. It looks like Hebrew, but part of it, right, a good chunk of it is in Aramaic. Why? Because it looks almost, it's a dialect of that. In other words, it's just a, it's a later dialect. It's a part of the family of languages, the Semitic family of languages that were spoken in the Old Testament time, particularly the later Old Testament times. Arabic, right? That's a different language. Of course, it's all under the category of ancient Near Eastern Semitic languages. That's true. And there's a lot of similarities, right? I've only taken a little bit of Arabic, just trying to self-study through some of that at one time. And there's a lot of parallels to Hebrew. But it's a different language. And even today, clearly, you can see the graffiti. If you go to the Middle East, I mean, you don't have to go to graffiti. You could go get a menu, you know, in the West Bank or whatever and read it in Arabic or see it in Arabic, even if you can't read it. It looks very different than the menus you're going to get on the west side of Jerusalem because that's all going to be in Hebrew. So they look different. It's a different script. A lot of things are shared, just like you might see a lot of similarities between Spanish and English in some places, but it's a different language. It's a more modern language, and they're related in their, you know, family tree of languages, but they're related, but not the same. All right. Okay, Genesis 12 says, God will curse those who curse Israel. Hamas cursed Israel. Ezekiel 38 says we're living in peace. Do you think Hamas and Hezbollah will fall in this war? Okay, we got a lot of questions about this Ezekiel war in Ezekiel 38. The opposition to the nation of Israel and the descendants of Abraham, right, that's certainly something prophesied in Scripture. Certainly something clear in the book of Revelation. Only the preterist is going to say it's already happened. Someone who reads the Old Testament thinks that it's about the Romans overcoming the Jews of the first century. But most of us, certainly on this network, we believe that that's all yet future. We're futurists when it comes to the book of Revelation. We're reading the book of Revelation, and we see Israel being, you know, tortured and persecuted during this period of time. As it says in the Old Testament, it is the time of Israel's trouble, the time of Jacob's trouble, right? Jacob, Israel, synonyms, basically, right? One same person. And of course, it came to represent the moniker for the whole nation. And the point that we have and the point we're going to make is that this is what we read about at the end of time. It's a time of trouble for 70 years. The second half's way worse than the first. And God's judgment's going to be on the world. And the world's going to back up Israel into the valley of Armageddon. And there's going to be a great showdown. Christ is going to come and save them from it. So I know you can point to things like Hamas and Hezbollah today and say, look at these border movements that are encroaching and lobbing missiles into Israel and say, well, that looks like what's going on in Ezekiel 38. Who knows what the names will be at that point? Who knows what the names will be in terms of not just movements, but even the nations that come? And if it is in our lifetime, well, then sure. I mean, there's no doubt that
Hezbollah and Hamas are not going to make peace with Israel and make up this week. So if it all breaks out today, then I think, yeah, of course they would be instrumental in that. So I don't know if Hamas and Hezbollah will fall in the Ezekiel 38 war. I wouldn't know. Depends on when it is. And how long is Hamas and Hezbollah going to survive as an organization, right? All, even from my early years, kind of the Islamic terrorist groups have come and gone, right? It depends on what's in vogue at the time. All right. Hope that helps some. All right. Sarah's writing in a personal question here, counseling question. Looks like my spouse is very volatile. He's not interested in any kind of counseling. He thinks that the issues are your issue, Sarah, and that you're the problem. Sounds like a typical marital conflict, right? Trying to be a good wife. What else can I do? Wow. You know, marital problems, so common, right? You get two fallen people, whether they're Christians or non-Christians. You got two fallen people living in a fallen world, living under one roof, most intimate relationship in this world that we have, and we're going to have conflicts, we're going to have problems, okay? When a wife says, I got a spouse that's very volatile, first thing I want to remind you of is whenever you have someone that is a felon committing felonious acts against you, which is clear in the law, this is what Romans 13 says the law is there for, to punish evildoers. If someone is committing a felony with assault and battery, if that's the kind of volatility we're talking about, throwing things at you, beating you, hitting you, slapping you, right? The Bible's really clear. You need to be calling on your church and your government and dialing 911 and having there be consequences to this. And that may even, and I know, trust me, I know I'm in the trenches in all of this all the time. I know that could lead to protection orders and all the rest because who knows what you might unleash and all that, and someone's out on bail in no time. But all I'm telling you is we can't sit here and say that some volatility needs to be responded to by the legal system and the enforcement of our local municipality or wherever we live. But secondly, if it's just the volatility of him, you know, jawing at you regarding your life, saying you're the problem, you're the problem, you're the problem, all I can tell you is, yeah, might need to be in a pastor's office who's a, you know, gifted pastor, at least to be able to sort through issues and to referee some of this to try and get all the facts on the table. A lot of us have blind spots, and it's easy to come in as a wife saying he's always blaming me, and then to hear from the husband that, hey, here are some legitimate concerns, and this is why he is getting frustrated over this. Doesn't excuse the frustration, but it certainly will explain the frustration, and sometimes we can work on, you know, pressure points, and we can start to see this calm down. 1 Peter chapter 3 would be the most basic way I go about seeing how I, as a wife, can help my husband who's being disobedient to the word. It's through my behavior. And it's not being able to match my husband point for point in an argument. It's about me trying to live out my Christian life in a way that is honorable, in a way that is virtuous, in a way that shows, you know, what it means to be a good and godly person. It would be really hard for you to get in arguments with Jesus. Can it be done? Sure, it can be done, right? Jesus got in arguments with the Pharisees. But, you know, if you're Peter, James, and John, you're not going to get in a lot of arguments with Jesus. He knows how to diffuse these things, and he knows how to be reasonable. He knows when to be quiet. He knows when to speak. And I think we want to be more like Christ in all of that. And there's one thing for sure that Christ always did, right? He always did what he should do in terms of the ethical, moral responses to other people. So we need to be more Christ-like is really the answer of 1 Peter chapter 3, which speaks specifically to wives. And that's not by trying to knock him over the head and trying to usurp some kind of dominant position in the marriage. It's about you being a godly person who's doing what God wants you to do. And sometimes the Bible says that persuades a sinful husband without even saying a word, because it's power. It's power to be able to live that kind of life when someone is doing just the opposite. So that is important. There needs to be accountability for sure. And I think you need to get in with someone. We have in our church a whole slew of people that have been certified, biblically trained to be certified biblical counselors. And we need the word of God to exhort people. And here's what we always say when it comes to counseling. We are not here as a biblical counselor to, you know, bring Jim and Sally in and then try and find out which side we're going to be on. The counselor's always on the biblical side, always on the godly side. Here's what we want. May not fully agree with the husband, may not fully agree with the wife, but we're trying to get both parties to come and submit to what God's word says.
which is being long-suffering and bearing with each other and forgiving each other. There's a lot that can be said about sitting down with someone who is going to take the position of, I'm not trying to say you're right, you're wrong. What I'm trying to say is here's the right thing. I want us both to step in to this right thing. All right. Okay. C asks, what's the primary lesson taught by Jesus in Luke 6, 43 through 45? It appears that the context may be important. Do you have any sermons on this text? Well, yes, I have sermons, extensive sermons on this section. This is about good trees and bad trees, right? No good tree bears bad fruit, nor does a bad tree produce good fruit. Each tree is known by its fruit. And he says figs aren't picked from thorn bushes and grapes aren't picked from the bramble bush, right? A good person out of the good treasure of his heart produces good, and the evil person out of his evil treasure produces what is evil. For out of the abundance of the heart, the mouth speaks. This is just straightforward, often repeated, continual reprise of this theme throughout the whole Bible, right? And that is that you need something to change on the inside. And to go back to the promises of the Old Testament, promising the coming of the Spirit in the New Testament, what we need is a changed heart. As it says in 2 Corinthians 5, we need to become a new creature in Christ. We need to have that Old Testament fulfillment of a heart of stone turned to a heart of flesh. That's what we need. We need our spirit to be made new. As Paul used to say, I'm a new man, you know, in Christ. We need that newness, that regeneration to take place. Well, when it does, right, it says then out of that godly desire that God embeds in my new person, right, there comes good things, right? I just hope that there's no real genuinely converted Christian here who's just throwing out vulgarity out of their mouth or using the Lord's name in vain. The Spirit of God changes a heart to where we know that's egregious. And even if you hit your thumb with a hammer and you were to say something, it would be just lamentable, and you would regret it, and you would pray to God, right? This is wrong, and I know it's not right. Our flesh may want to do that, but our spirit has been made new. This principle of regeneration is so important. It's so often neglected in terms of study, but any good Christian book you can get on the doctrine of regeneration, what it means to be made new, will always get back to the change on the inside. Biblical change is from the inside out, just like the tree is going to bear fruit from the inside out. And that's what we're talking about. The good person out of the good treasure of his heart produces good. All of this is about knowing that you cannot do this without God's work of changing your heart. That's why when Nicodemus came to Jesus in John 3, he said, you need to be born again. And he said, I don't know what you're talking about. Well, you should have known, and he chides him for not knowing. You're a teacher of Israel. You don't know these things? Because the Old Testament kept talking about it. You need a new heart. You need new interior. You need your brain rewired, so to speak, your spirit rewired, so that you can function as someone whose core desire is to please the Lord. And that's what it says in the book of Ephesians. That's our whole calling, right, to please the Lord. We want to discern how to please the Lord. And that is what has to happen. And that is what this text is about. It's all about 1 John chapter 3. It's all about James chapter 2. It's about 2 Corinthians chapter 5. It's just, this is reiterated all over the place in the New Testament, and so important that that's what we're looking for, regeneration. An old book by David Needham years ago written called Birthright, Christian, Do You Know Who You Are? That'd be a good place to start if it's still in print. I know it's been republished under a different name, but you can find it. Just dive into something that will take you to passages dealing with regeneration. Very, very important. All right, the number's at the bottom of your screen. If you have a question, write us. We'll get it on the next program or the program after that.

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Box 25, Santa Ana, California, 92702.

It was a divided kingdom, and the 10 northern tribes were on one side, and the Jews in Jerusalem, the tribe of Judah, the tribe of Benjamin, stayed down there. Well, this area became corrupt very quickly, partly because, when Rehoboam became king in the south, Jeroboam became king in the north. Jeroboam understood, I don't want people going to Jerusalem all the time, because then they're going to miss the southern kingdom. They're going to want to unite. And so they made up a fake, theology that involved another temple that was up there, Mount Gerizim. You remember the Samaritan woman talking to Jesus about this. They created their own cheesy version of Judaism. But then, when they fell into idolatry before the southern kingdom did, and as they fell into idolatry, the Assyrians came and defeated them. And when the Babylonians defeated the southern kingdom, they took a lot of them captive. The Assyrians took a different approach. They go, we're just going to water these people down. We're going to corrupt them so much that they'll just become like us. So they actually sent a bunch of their women down there and men and intermarried with these people who were in the area of Samaria and surrounding. It's what today we would call it the West Bank. It was in the center of the country moving north from Jerusalem. But, so they brought their own paganism, their own rites. They watered down what had originally been Judaism so that it became a horrible distortion of what real faith was. So as a result, the Jews hated the Samaritans. They thought, they're the worst. You wish somebody would be some totally foreign religion before they would be this perversion of Judaism. So they really looked down on them. It's why usually they wouldn't even go through Samaria. It's what made it so shocking when Jesus went and met the woman from Samaria as well. So Jesus picks a Samaritan guy to be the hero in the story. And he's a guy that had compassion. And certainly for this lawyer, he's like, wow, that makes me a little uncomfortable. Okay, the priest and the Levite, I don't blame them. But the Samaritan's going to be a guy with compassion? That was strange, but it's still just a story, and he's cool with it. And so he had compassion. So he went to him, and he bandaged his wounds, did first aid on him, pouring on oil and wine in order to clean out the wound and disinfect it. And he set him on his own animal, and he brought him to an inn and took care of him. On the next day when he departed, he took out 2 denarii and gave them to the innkeeper and said to him, take care of him, and whatever more you spend when I come again, I'll repay you. He gave him enough money to give him a few more days at the hotel, and then said, if he runs up a bill any more than this, I'll come back by here and I'll make it good. And so, pretty nice guy. So Jesus says, so which of these three do you think was neighbor to him who fell among the thieves? Remember, the question was, who is my neighbor? Jesus tells this story and says, so, who was the neighbor to the guy that got mugged? And he couldn't bring himself to say the Samaritan, but he said in verse 37, he who showed mercy on him, then Jesus said to him, go and do likewise. Go and be doing likewise. So he says, yes, he showed mercy. That made him the neighbor. You want eternal life? You want to have a rich, full life? You want a fulfilled

0: fulfill everything that you were created to do and to be, be in the habit of doing that kind of stuff. Be like that guy. And what could he say? I mean, he himself said, yeah, that guy's a better neighbor. I mean, he would say there were good reasons for the priest and the Levite not to go help the guy, and that's certainly true, but this is more than just a warm story about a guy that helped someone. And again, I can make a case that the priest and the Levite made decent decisions in this situation, right? I mean, they would quite often in those days, the thieves would have a fake victim that they would leave laying there like they needed help, and they would hide in the bushes, and you'd go, you're some defenseless, you know, priest who, you know, you kill animals all the time, but not people, and then they'd mug you and take whatever you had, and you would be kind of defenseless. So I can argue that the priest and the Levite made a decent decision to go, yeah, you see somebody on the side of the road in a bad neighborhood, you might not want to get involved. So, I mean, it's not like a complete rip on them. It's not at all. But it's this stunning recognition that somebody went out of their way and put out a little something in order to help a guy who didn't help him at all. And, you know, it's also, you know, it's notable what he didn't do. This Samaritan didn't, like, create an organization. He didn't, like, okay, we need to get the government involved in this. Taxpayers should do this. He didn't build a homeless shelter or a hospital. Or, you know what's really shocking? He didn't even preach to the guy Samaritan doctrine. He wasn't trying to convert the guy either. He's just trying to help the guy. It's that simple. That's what he did, and that's what Jesus points out and says, that's what I'm talking about when it comes to, if you love God, love your neighbor too. This is an example of a guy who would do that. Now, I think that it causes us, in this story, you go, I feel kind of bad because, I mean, the priest and the Levite, they devote their whole lives to serving God. And at the same time, I go, I can kind of, they've been working hard at Jerusalem, and they got to get back to their families, and there are all kinds of reasons why this wouldn't work. But at the same time, here's a Samaritan that we know nothing else about him other than that he's a Samaritan and probably a businessman just out on this road. And at least he had an animal, so he could have got away from people if they started chasing him. But he's the guy that Jesus says, that's what it looks like to love your neighbor, like what this guy did. Now, the discomfort of the story, as Jesus tells the story, is a discomfort that sometimes we can have when we go, this is really weird that somebody who I think is totally wrong is a better person than somebody who I think is really right. Having your theology down doesn't automatically make your behavior the greatest example that it can be. Some of the, you'd love to believe that if people love God, those are all the nice people. And if people don't believe in God, they're all the awful people. But it isn't that way, is it? I mean, there are some incredibly compassionate people who don't know God at all, and honestly, some of the worst people I've ever known in my life agree with my theology. And so it's like, how do you make sense of this? And what made this uncomfortable for this lawyer is, again, having to deal with the fact that, what do I do? With the fact that I'm like, find myself cheering for the wrong side in a way. See, you know, God makes it really clear, and this lawyer knew it as well. Loving God is only seen by a practical love for people. You can't, you know, John talks about this in 1 John. If you say you love God, but you hate your brother, you're deceiving yourself. You're a fool. The two go hand in hand. It doesn't mean that everyone who loves people loves God, but it means that everyone who really loves God actually loves people. How do we deal with, like, there are people who I might really disagree with, and yet I have to at least say, my hat's off to them because they really care about people. I think of, you know, Jimmy Carter, who he's 100 years old now, and in many ways just lived an exemplary life. He's a Baptist Sunday school teacher for so many years, and one of the worst presidents we ever had. But I remember he was the last politician that Pastor Chuck endorsed, because Chuck got up there and he goes, Jimmy Carter, I might disagree with him politically, but he's a born-again Christian, and that's why we need to vote for Jimmy Carter. And I'm like, whoa. But then a couple days later, Jimmy Carter did this interview for Playboy magazine, and the next Sunday, Chuck unendorsed him. He goes, never mind what I said. Whatever you think of Jimmy Carter, though, after, you know, look at most of our presidents. What do after they're presidents? They cash in on all of their opportunities and connections. All of a sudden, they're having mansions built in Martha's Vineyard and Hawaii and everything. It's like, hey, Jimmy Carter's like building houses for Habitat for Humanity. He's actually literally with his own hands building houses. Now, you can say, oh, I didn't like Jimmy Carter's policies or whatever. But at the same time, how can you argue with somebody who's the president who could cash in like crazy, and yet he's building houses for homeless people? I have to go, that's admirable. I appreciate that. I think of somebody like Mother Teresa, who, yeah, I don't agree with her theology, you know, in so many areas. And I think, how could she believe some of this goofy stuff that she believes? But at the same time, she spends her life on the streets of Calcutta helping people who couldn't possibly help themselves. And I mean, I'll never forget one time when they tried to get her to talk about abortion. And they said, what do you say to people out there who are legalizing abortion? And she said, if you don't love your children, send them to us. We'll love them. And it's like, sorry, I'm not going to criticize her. I'm not going to pick away at the way that she lives out whatever faith she has. I'm going to be challenged and go, how come I don't care the way that she does? How come I don't make that difference? And yesterday I was walking down on the pier, there was some cult that was there, and they were giving out flyers, and they were so sweet. And I'm just like, I could argue with these people. They believe goofy stuff, but it's like they're being super nice. I said what I always say. I go, nah, thanks, I'm already a member of a cult. And they're like, okay. And sometimes people that I totally agree with theologically are yelling at me down there. And I'm like, wow, this is backwards. This is strange. I should be anyone who is compassionate. Now, man, years ago I saw an example of this that I've never forgotten. My sister adopted a little girl who was a baby back in the early 80s, and her daughter, Ashley, ended up, she had AIDS, because her birth mother was a drug addict who infected her with AIDS. And it was early on in the AIDS thing. Everybody's paranoid, thinking you're going to get it off a toilet seat or whatever. There was a lot of ignorance, so I understand that. But she brought Ashley to one of our family camps up at Twin Peaks. And my sister went to the people who were running the children's ministry up there and said, you know, and a pastor, and said, I just want you to know she's HIV positive. So you need, if she hurts herself, you need to be careful how you touch her. And, you know, just trying to give them precautions. And they kicked them out of the camp. And she went to her church down in San Diego, great church. Did the same with them in Sunday school. They kicked her out of Sunday school. But you know who took her in? Was like the LGBT community, who would do camps for kids who had AIDS, and they were doing, and they loved her. And I mean, it didn't make Ashley gay. It didn't, but I'll tell you what it did to her. She lived like into her mid-20s, got married, just had a good life for, in those days, that was a long time to survive with HIV. But the one thing you couldn't tell Ashley, you couldn't tell her bad things about the gay community. Because she's like, they loved me when my own church wouldn't. And that's this kind of thing. I mean, and it affects me that way too. It's like, sorry, some of the people that I know who have the greatest compassion, I disagree with them on some significant issues, but that should challenge me to go, how can I do better? How can I follow that example? How can I show the compassion of the Samaritan so that next time in the story, it's that it could be that I did this? Now, again, the guy didn't solve all the guy's problems. He didn't put him on scholarship forever. He didn't give him, you know, he didn't write a book about his experience. He didn't do so much that we might do in order to cash in. Didn't create a big organization. Just helped the guy and moved on. As simple as that. He couldn't solve the problem of violence, but he could for that one guy at that one time. It's like the story, and I always love this story about there was a little kid who was on the beach and the tide was bringing in all these starfish, and he knew that if the starfish stayed on the beach, they would die. And so this little kid was getting starfish and tossing them back out in the water. And a guy came along and he goes, what are you doing? Like 90% of the starfish you throw out in the water just get washed back up here. What difference do you think you could possibly make? And the kid just bent over and picked up a starfish and he goes, it'll make a difference to this one. And he tossed it out. That's what we're talking about. Jesus didn't heal every sick person that he knew. And he also didn't use healing just as a way to get people to agree with him. A lot of times Jesus healed people, didn't even tell them who he was. They just went away healed. He loved to do good for people. He tells us to do the same thing. And here he's going, that's what eternal life looks like. Do that now, or you don't even understand the whole concept of what matters, of what's important. Jesus, one time when there was a woman who was anointing him with expensive ointment, and the disciples, probably Judas, said, that ointment, we could sell it and give money to the poor. And Jesus said a really inconsiderate thing in a way. He goes, the poor you have with you always. He's like, no, I didn't come to solve poverty. Someday I will, but that day is not now. But what matters is, in a simple way, this woman is attesting to me and is blessing me. And that's more important than solving major problems in the world. I can look at the problems in the world and go, how can I feed all these people? I can't. But I can buy somebody a meal once in a while. I can, you know, encourage someone who's in pain. I can't fix them. Somebody's experienced a deep loss in their life. I can't make that right, but I can bring a little bit of blessing into their life. I can make a small difference. And that's what he's saying. See, you can't really love God unless you care about people. And the way you care about people is by doing something for them. Not in a grand, major way, in simple, minor ways. Like, for instance, you know, we do the Samaritan's Purse outreach with the Operation Christmas Child. Now, you can look at that as like this big thing, or you can look at it as, I can pick up a couple of shoeboxes and put toys in them and give them, and they'll end up being given to children that don't have any other presents. Now, what does that do for world hunger? What does that do for world poverty? I don't know, but what does it do to that little kid who gets that present? And I guarantee you, if you fill a shoebox for Operation Christmas Child, those presents will be appreciated more than any other present you give anybody in your life. I don't care if you buy them a new car, because it's like, whoa, this is it. But you can look at the size, you can look at the volume and go, oh, how can we do this? It's It's why we do our outreach on Halloween. And I know we're not supposed to use the word Halloween, even though it's a Christian word. But, you know, we're like, how many people are going to get saved just from giving them a bunch of candy and hot dogs and doing, you know, and it's like, I don't know, but what if we did something good? What if somebody is blessed in a way that, like, we can, like the Good Samaritan, just go, somebody is going, wow, they gave me something free at church. That's kind of cool. That's all we can hope for. We can't feed the world, but we can give somebody a hot dog. We can give a little kid a candy bar. We can make some kind of a difference. Ultimately, that's what loving God looks like. It's very personal. It's very simple. It doesn't solve problems. It just responds to problems by going, I can't fix your problem, but there's this. I mean, we all get in that situation. It's one of the reasons why we have small groups at our church, why we have like the men's breakfast. I went to that yesterday, and then the Season Classics lunch and different things. It's like the women's study, the men's studies, all those. It's like they don't fix things, but it's a breath of fresh air. It's a chance that if one person gets encouraged a little bit, then it's working. You know, you're making a difference. And I promise you, there are people in your life that God has brought across your path that you can make more of a difference than you could ever imagine. You don't know. It's one. You see somebody lying on the side of the road, bloody, okay, you get it. They're, you know what their need is. But there are people in this room right now who are bleeding inside, and it can make such a difference if somebody just smiled at them. That's all it takes. Loving God, that's what it looks like. And so if we keep that in mind, then, otherwise, I mean, there are people who, sure, what's the big deal? Buy an extra bag of candy and throw it in the thing. Well, that makes more of a difference than somebody who doesn't. You know, invite somebody to church and they don't come. Makes more of a difference than somebody who doesn't invite somebody to church. We can only put a dent in the needs that are in this world. But we don't love God if we're not trying to put a dent in it in some way. And so this Samaritan should convict us to go, wow, I'm not doing anything because the need seems so overwhelming. But in reality, Jesus is going, if you love God, you'll try something. You'll care about people in a small way. And, you know, it's, trust me, if there's somebody that comes across your path and they're really hurting and one person talks to them, it means more than if they hear a great sermon. It means more than if somebody gives them a book and you read this book. It's like you can make a difference in just a moment. You can make a difference in just a smile. That's, Jesus is saying, you do this. And it's in the present tense at this point. If you keep doing this, then your love for God is manifested in your love for people, and now you are truly someone who is walking with God, someone who has eternal life. That's the irony, that giving yourself away in small, simple ways ends up giving your life, your value, the depth and eternity of your life becomes so much more pronounced when that happens. And so that's what he's laying out for us in this story. And when you think of the Good Samaritan again, just look around. I pray that this week you might find some ways in which you can just do a little something. Just being nice to someone in the store. Just letting a car go ahead of you who's trying to merge on the road. Just little things. It makes a huge difference. You're fooling yourself if you think you need to do big things in order to make a difference. The bigger things that you do, the more likely it is that you're going to start thinking you're something. And I mean, trust me, most of the greatest things that you really get recognized for will ruin you. Simple things, Samaritan doesn't leave his, you know, you don't know who he is. We don't know what his name was or anything else. But man, that simple gesture of compassion, that simple, you know, reaching out in a way that was really important to one guy at one point, but it didn't solve this guy's life. But eternal life looks like this. Let's pray. Lord, thank you for this great story. We've always been attracted by the story. It's so fascinating. And yet so often, we don't carry it through to where we understand that loving you means that, like you told Peter, you love me, take care of my little sheep, tend my lambs, feed them. Again, simply living out the reaction to how incredibly generous you've been to us. Lord, help us not to aspire to do great things, but help us to go out of our way once in a while to do something little and anonymous that can then help us to connect with you. And it's truly between you and us that it isn't about whether we are appreciated or whether we can tell other people our story. I love that you're not even obsessed with getting people to believe in you. If they come looking, they'll find you. But you love having your people love the people that you love. So teach us to live more this way. In Jesus' name, amen.
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2: Welcome to today's program on Jeff Kinley Live. I'm so excited you've joined me today because we are walking through the passage in 2 Thessalonians chapter 2 that gives us an enormous amount of information about Antichrist. You know, you may say, well, why should we study about Antichrist if we're not going to be around when he's here and we don't know who he is? Well, listen, the Bible loves to give us heads up on what's going to happen in ages and in eras and epochs and times and periods and dispensations that we're not going to be a part of. For example, when the prophet Daniel spoke of the Antichrist, he didn't get to see him either. And so there's lots of things that the Bible prophesies about, but these things have retroactive impacts and application on our lives today. Well, we're going to hop into this passage here in just a moment, but I want to remind you to go over to jeffkinley.com and to click on the new news that we have for you there, something that's going to help you take your experience in the Word of God to a next level experience. And so go to jeffkinley.com and click on that as well. And also pray for this ministry, this program, His Channel, that God would continue to use it really all over the world in hundreds and hundreds of countries where this broadcast goes. So continue to pray for the ministry that you watch here on His Channel. Okay, so let's get into 2 Thessalonians. And if you'll recall, Paul is writing this letter to the Thessalonian believers. These are people that have been saved out of absolute paganism. In fact, we know from 1 Thessalonians in the first couple of verses here that Paul said that you had, in verse 9, chapter 1, he says, you turned to God from idols. I mean, these people were worshiping wood and stone and perhaps silver or gold. They were worshiping false gods. They were worshiping demons. And in the first century, in the Greco-Roman culture, they actually believed that the spirit of a god would actually indwell an object. And so they didn't make idols as just representatives of their gods only. They actually worshiped the idols because their god, they believed the spirit of their god was indeed inside these things. They inhabited or incarnated in these objects of wood and stone and precious metals. So, but these people were pagans. They came from this incredible background where they had zero knowledge about God. Now, they might have heard, probably have heard about the Jewish God. There were Jews, obviously, all over the world, but mainly in Israel. But they probably heard of the Jewish God and maybe some of his exploits in the Old Testament and deliverance from Pharaoh, perhaps Moses and those type of things. But they had no idea about Messiah. They had no clue as to Jesus of Nazareth. So when Paul, in his missionary journeys, came to them and helped establish this church. In fact, we know from the book of Acts that Paul traveled all around Asia Minor. And Paul, Silas, and Timothy went to the Macedonian port of Thessalonica on his second missionary journey. And so this would be the second place where the gospel was preached in Asia Minor, the first being, of course, Philippi. And Thessalonica was the capital of Macedonia. It's about 200,000 people there, so a nice-sized town there. But anyway, you can read about that, more about that in Acts chapter 17 and following. But the point is that these people were saved out of paganism. Now, when they came to Christ, Paul thought it would be very necessary to ground them in the truth. And so no doubt he caught them up on all the prophecies of the Old Testament that had foreshadowed or predicted the coming of Jesus the Messiah. He no doubt grounded them in what the Old Testament said about who God was. But then now the new revelation through Christ was about, now, who is this Jesus and how do we relate to him? But then Paul did something else that's very kind of, I think, unique. In fact, you don't see it happen much at all today when people are doing missionary work or they're doing church planting work. I went to a church planting seminar one time back in the early, I guess it was around 2000, early 2000s, I guess, and went to this seminar with this several famous church planting pastors were there, names that you would know. And I sat there, and it was a colossal waste of time, actually, because there was no doctrine shared. There was no equipping done as to how you actually ground people in the faith when you plant a church. It was just all about logistics. I mean, here's how to have a portable sound system, and here's how to put on a program, and here's how to set up the chairs and all these other things, which, you got to figure that out. But any moron could figure some of that stuff out, right? But none of these people, these church planting potentials, were really given any sort of sound biblical equipping. Well, when Paul planted churches, he did that, but he did something else that you'll rarely see, even in churches that have been around for decades. Paul told them extensively about eschatology, or about the study of the last days, the study of the end times, the study of Bible prophecy toward the end of the world. And Paul spent a great deal of time. He was just there with them for about 3 weeks, but he spent a great deal of time with them going over, now here's what's going to happen next. There's going to be a rapture. And after the rapture, there's going to be the day of the Lord. The day of the Lord is a 7-year period of time. And in the day of the Lord, there's going to be this man. He's going to rise up. His name is Antichrist. And here's what Antichrist is like. And so we went over all this stuff. In fact, as we've mentioned several times in these programs in our study of 2 Thessalonians, in 2 Thessalonians chapter 2, verse 5, after telling them about the day of the Lord and about the Antichrist, he says, "Do you not remember that while I was with you, I was telling you these things?" And the nuance, or the way that the verb tense is here in the Greek language, is that Paul was telling them over and over and over again. So, and you know why? Probably because they kept asking questions about it. Because anytime you talk about the end times, people have a whole lot of questions, right? But Paul just kept on equipping them about the end times. In fact, he probably told them more about the last days than most churches here, most church congregations hear about it their entire lifetime. It's amazing as to how little of Bible prophecy and eschatology is taught today in America's churches. There's no really hardcore data on what's going on, but we know that up to half of pastors don't think it's even important. It's just kind of like, nobody can know what's going to happen, so why should you talk about it? Well, for those pastors, the good news is the Bible actually does talk about it, and it gives us great clarity and a great sense of a template for the end times. Now, obviously, there are things about the last days we don't know. There are many, many details that we don't know. We don't know Antichrist's name. We don't know exactly what country he's going to rise out of. We don't know, obviously, the day of the Lord's return. We don't know exactly the specificity on the chronology of every one of the seal, trumpet, and bowl judgments. How far apart are they going to be? We don't know a lot of these things, but there's a lot that we do know. In fact, the whole book of Revelation, from chapter 6 to 19, is a deep dive into the details of what's going to happen. Jesus did the same thing in Matthew chapter 24. He said, this will happen, and then next, this is going to happen, leading all the way up to his second coming. So there's a lot that we can know, and Paul told them a lot. So what had happened was, is that after he had told them these things, some men had come in, as men are often to do, is that they came in and they started to teach false doctrine. They started to teach them that these believers were already in the day of the Lord. They were already experiencing the judgments of God, and part of it was persecution, obviously. And Paul had to begin chapter 2 by saying, look, don't believe those clowns because they're not preaching the true gospel. They're not preaching God's truth. He says, let me set you straight. And that's where we end up landed in chapter 2, talking about the Antichrist. Now, last time, we ended on this note in verse 9 of chapter 2, where Paul describes that the Antichrist will essentially be energized or possessed by Satan. Now, over in chapter 13 of Revelation, we have a sort of a parallel phrase to that. It kind of helps us understand what's going on here. It says in verse 4, it says, they worship the dragon, that's Satan, because he gave his authority to the beast. So Antichrist is going to be deputized and given his authority by Satan himself. And then when we read on as to what Antichrist does, he does the things that only Satan would do. So the idea is that he is fully controlled by Satan. He's not getting emails from Satan and then going and doing it himself. Satan's inhabiting him. He is possessed by the devil himself, which is a greater possession than being even demon-possessed. So that's where we ended last week. Now let's jump in again to verse 9. It says, Antichrist, who he calls the One, whose coming is in accord with the activity of Satan. Now notice how he describes it next. He says, with all power and signs and false wonders. Now stop right there. This is an incredible insight into the nature of the administration and the nature of the persona and the nature of the influence that Antichrist is going to have. Let's look at it carefully. Number one, he says he's going to have all the power of Satan. So Satan's not going to hold anything back. This word power is the word dunamis. We got our word dynamite from. And in Matthew 7, in verse 22, it speaks about miracles. It compares them to miracles, this word dunamis. In chapter 11, Matthew 11 and 20, it speaks of the miracles of Christ. And just to read that real quickly here, Matthew 11 and verse 20, it says, and then he began to reproach the cities in which most of his miracles were done. That's the word power here. So what Paul is saying is that Antichrist will persuade with a kind of power, a kind of dunamis, a kind of miracles that were at least considered to be equal with the kind of miracles that Jesus Christ did. This is how convincing that he's going to be, is that he's going to have the full arsenal of satanic power at his disposal. Now, Satan, right now in the world, it has a lot of power. Don't get me wrong. People that believe in what's called amillennialism, that we are in the millennial kingdom now, we're in God's kingdom now, also have to admit that Satan is bound, according to Revelation chapter 20. But if Satan is bound right now, I'd hate to see what happens when he gets loose, because he certainly is, as the famous book once said, alive and well on planet Earth. So Satan is certainly not bound right now, and he is certainly the god of this world, as 2 Corinthians 4:4 says. Jesus in John chapter 12 called Satan the ruler of this world. He's called in Ephesians chapter 2 the prince of the power of the air, right? And so he has great reign right now in the world. Just look at the world that you and I are living in. It's a satanically inspired world. But it's nothing compared to the kind of unleashing of his power that Satan is going to be able to have during the tribulation period, which is where we are in this passage here. Satan's going to be given a greater reign, his leash is going to be lengthened, if you will. And because of that, he's going to be able to be allowed by God to exercise a greater manifestation of his current power. You say, wow, what does that look like? Well, we'll get to that here in just a minute. But we know that he's going to have great power. Now, there's a second thing that we see. He says, a second word here in verse 9, he says, all power and the word all goes with all these words here, all power and all signs, or every kind of sign that he's going to be able to perform. What does that mean? Well, it's from the Greek word, simeon, and the word means to show forth something, to authenticate or to validate a message. And remember in the Gospels, the Jews kept asking Jesus for a sign. Jesus, show us a sign. Prove to us that you're the Messiah. And Jesus kept saying, no sign will be given except the sign of Jonah. You know, and then finally, and he says, I'm not going to give you a sign, because you guys are always looking for signs. He said, an evil and perverse generation seeks a sign. In other words, Christ was saying, I am here. I've already done authenticating miracles. You didn't look at those and say, well, there are the signs. Those were the signs, but they missed them. They missed the signs. And even Christ himself was a sign. Who he was, his witness, his words, his character, his deeds were all huge signs that he was the authentic Messiah, but the Jewish leaders missed it. And so Christ said, I'm not going to show you guys any other signs. This word is also used in John 2:11 to talk about Jesus performing the sign of the wedding at Cana, or talking about the signs that Christ did. And so, yeah, Jesus did do signs, but he didn't like do them on demand when the Pharisees and Jewish leaders demanded that he do it. Now, what are the kinds of signs that Antichrist is going to do? Well, we believe that These are the same words used to describe the signs that Jesus did. So these kinds of signs are going to be convincing miracles. The first thing we saw was the power, right? He'll have great power. Now he's talking about authenticating signs. In other words, anybody can stand up and say, hey, guess what? I'm God. And people go, no, you're crazy. It's what you are. But when people talk about being a divine being, and then they back it up with a supernatural sign that lends credibility to what they just said, then all of a sudden people are convinced, and they will have a sense of believing in this false Messiah. And by the way, the word in that same verse where it says he's going to come in accord with the activity of Satan, that word activity is a word we get our word energy from. So Satan is going to energize the Antichrist. He's going to empower the Antichrist. And he's going to validate the message of Antichrist. And his message, his primary message is, I'm God. That's his primary message. We know that from back up in verse 4. And so he's going to give these authenticating, persuasive signs to people that he is who he said he was. Now, who's he going to do this to? Well, when we look over again at Revelation in chapter 13, what we find is this. It says, in verse 4, it says, let's look at verse 3. And the whole earth was amazed and followed after the beast, and they worshiped the dragon, saying, who is like the beast, who is able to wage a war with him? And it says the whole world worships the Antichrist. In fact, it says in verse 12, speaking of the false prophet, he exercises all the authority of the first beast in his presence, and he makes the earth and those who dwell in it worship the first beast whose fatal wound was healed. So the whole earth is going to be persuaded. And that's an important piece of this this puzzle here. But he is also, I believe, going to be attempting to beguile and to persuade the Jewish people alive at that time as well, for the Jewish people to follow him. Now, after he commits the abomination of desolation, then they're going to know that he's there. No more deception in terms of him trying to convince them that he's the Messiah. Now, he will still try to deceive them. We know that once the Jews go into hiding, Matthew 24, following verse 15, Jesus talks about that false Christ and false prophets are going to arrive. They're going to say, "Hey, the Messiah's out here in the wilderness. Come on out and see him." They're going to try to bait the Jews out of hiding. Or he's over in a room. Come into this house and you'll be able to meet him. And Jesus says, "Don't believe him. You'll know when I come. Trust me." But Satan's going to deceive the whole world. And that's part of these signs that he's going to give. Now, here's the third word that we see in this passage. We got all power and all signs. And notice the next phrase, and false wonders. False wonders. Now, this word wonder is a Greek word, teras, T-E-R-A-S. Again, it's the same word that's used in Acts 2:22 to describe to the wonders that Jesus did. So do you see what's going on here? Do you see how Satan is going to inhabit and possess Antichrist to be a false Christ, right? That's what Antichrist means. It means in place of Christ or against Christ. And he is going to persuade the world through those signs, and then he's going to have these false wonders, again, in the same way that Christ created and made these wonders as well. Now, what does this word wonder mean? Well, the word means basically to produce amazement. That's kind of where it kind of lands here. Again, flip on over to Revelation 13. I should have had you just keep a finger there. But in Revelation 13, he says this about this false Christ. He says, "I saw one of the heads as if it had been slain, and his fatal wound was healed." He's speaking about Antichrist now. And it says, now watch this, "And the whole earth was amazed." Amazed. This is a wonder. A wonder is a kind of miracle that produces amazement in the minds of people who witness it. And Antichrist's greatest miracle, if you will, is going to be when he comes back from the dead. We'll read about that in Revelation 13. He's going to suffer a fatal head wound, and he's going to come back from the dead. He's going to rise from the dead. And I would say that's a pretty convincing sign, right? I would say that's something that involves a lot of power, right? I would say that's something that is produces amazement. It's a wonder. It's a wonder. And if you think about it, today, really nothing amazes us. Think about the culture and the time in which we live. Nothing really amazes us. I mean, we have cell phones where we can look on a cell phone and see in almost real time, with just a couple of split-second delay here, someone across the world, and we can have a FaceTime with them. We use the internet. How in the world does the internet work? How does this information travel? And how does they do it? How do they do it so fast? How does that highway work, that invisible highway, right? What about space travel? And we've gone to the moon. We're going to Mars. What about science? We split the atom. We've cured certain diseases. I mean, there's so many things that are so amazing. I mean, just the fact of digital technology that you're using right now to watch me. Isn't that amazing? We're not in the same room, and yet we are in the same room. So here's the point. The point is, in an age where nothing amazes us, the amazing is going to happen. And the amazing is going to catapult people's thinking and going to capture their imagination to such a degree that they will actually believe what they've just seen. And they'll believe this incredible wonder and wonders that Antichrist is a part of producing. Now, we know the false prophet is going to be a part of producing some signs and wonders as well. We know that from Revelation chapter 13. But we know that these men don't have these powers on their own. Both men are given authority. Both men are energized in such a way to give those kinds of wonders. Now, there's a very interesting word here in verse 9 that qualifies the wonders that are here. And you notice it says false wonders, false wonders. Now, here's a great question. False wonders, does it refer to the fact that these are not real wonders? They're not real signs. It's not real power. Or is it referring to something else? Now, actually, next time on Jeff Kinley Live, we're actually going to discover, we're going to talk about four reasons that we can help come to a conclusion about what these four, what these false wonders really refer to. But as we'll see next time, in the end, everybody's convinced. So in an age where no one's impressed with technology and, you know, illusions and magic and CGI and AI, I mean, we're just barely being impressed by AI right now. Have you seen these things online where you can transform a photo into a moving and living thing through AI? That's pretty amazing. But after a few weeks, a few months, that's not going to be amazing anymore. Oh, that's old school. That's old hat, right? So we're going to talk about next time how the whole world is going to be convinced and to what that particular phenomenon is going to mean for all of human history and for all of humanity there. But for right now, the power will belong to Antichrist. He's energized by Satan. The signs that he will do will be signs that Antichrist will be able to do through the power of Satan, and there'll be convincing signs. So people are going to believe it. And the wonders will be wonders that will help, that will cause people to be wide-eyed, their jaws are dropped down, and then they're going to drop down to their knees, and they're going to worship this Antichrist. So backing up just a minute to get the kind of a more of a wide-angle view, is that this period of time called the tribulation period is a very, very unique time in human history. It's unlike any other time that we've ever been through in planet Earth in 6,000 plus years. And so what Antichrist is going to be able to do is he's going to benefit from God actually allowing Satan to have a greater reach, a greater influence, a greater ability during the tribulation period to accomplish, watch this now, his satanic end times agenda. You say, wait a minute, what is that? Well, listen, the Bible tells us about God's end times agenda. God has an agenda. He's got a plan, got a game plan. And guess what? It's all going to go exactly according to what God said is going to happen. It's all going to happen. Not one single thing, not one single prophecy is going to be, it's going to be any variable one way or the other. It's going to happen exactly as it's prophesied. Satan, as we see in the prophecies of Scripture concerning the end times, also has an end times agenda. And much of his end times agenda will also be fulfilled, not because he's prophesying it, but because God is allowing him to, in essence, God's baiting him, if you will, because Satan's going to walk right into the trap that God is setting for him. But Satan will not be able to fulfill all of his end times agenda. He won't be able to do that because God will not allow him to. In fact, we know, and we've read the end of the book, in Revelation 19, Jesus Christ is going to return at his second coming, and he's going to spoil and ruin and destroy Satan and Antichrist and a false prophet and all of the kingdoms and the kingdom that they have set up. Everything that they're built up, like this Tower of Babel kind of thing, is going to come crumbling down at the second coming of Jesus. And that's what Daniel chapter 2 talks about, this big stone coming down from heaven and crushing the 10 toes of Nebuchadnezzar's dream statue. All right, so we're going to go into the false wonders. What does false mean next week on Jeff Kinley Live? Don't forget to go over to jeffkinley.com and check out this new ministry that we're launching and see if it's something that you might be interested in. I'll see you next time right here on his channel with jeffkinley.com.
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It's only 4 chapters long. It's an easy read. It's all about family. It is. It's just so great that we can stop and look at this one called the Book of Ruth. And just before Ruth comes, we get the judges. And I find it interesting that we went from no king to judges and then back to kings. But between Joshua and Ruth, the judges come. But yet even judges can't settle down the hearts of man. And that's what we want to look at in this broadcast. In Judges, we see the problems with sin. And God is able to set up these men that are wise. And in each city, they would set themselves up at the city gates. And in doing so, they would bring all the problems, all the legal things, a notary subject, whatever you needed. If you needed a lawyer, if you needed a judge, if you needed anything to do with the organization of the community, there was walls around the cities and there were gates. And you protected yourself. The gates were closed at night. And it's interesting, the judges would decide a matter. Now, the interesting thing we saw in Genesis was Lot sat at the gates in Sodom. So he is recognized by the leadership as a leader of their community, and they were a sick and perverted community. So I'd like to remind you, when you read Judges, don't be afraid of it. It has many stories in it, and you're going to learn about characters. And I wanted to mention to you the battles that go on. The Midianites come against Israel. They lose. The Gileadites, they come. There's all sorts of people that are in the country. And Samson went to Gaza. Samson was a young man in chapter 16 who was spoiled. His mom and dad didn't really control him very well. And he was the strongest man known on earth at that time. And he went down to get himself a wife. And when he went to Gaza, he found this beautiful young woman. And he wanted to marry her, and the folks should have said, "No, son, you can't. She's not one of us, and we can't do this." But yet they let him do it, and when he came back to get her, the father had already given her away to another man, and that just made him angry as could be. He got a donkey's jawbone, and he took on the army there in Gaza, and he took out 3,000 men by himself. He just was a wild man. And God uses this story. It turned into a really cool movie when I was a boy growing up. I didn't know the story from the Bible, but it's one of the stories that dropped me to the Bible, because I said, isn't that where that guy was so strong and took on all those people? And here's the thing about it. At the end, he's put in prison, and they blinded him. They took a hot rod and put it over his eyes. They blinded him, put him in prison, and he worked the mill, pushing all day, all night, and he would grind all the grains that were in there. And then he was called by the king to come up and show off how strong he was to all of his leaders and generals. So he comes up there, and a young lady is there, and he says, I can't see, but would you take my hand and put it where the pillars are? And he felt those pillars, and when he got up, he shook the whole building, and it collapsed on him. And, of course, he died. He realized that he had sinned against God. Now, I met a man in Pennsylvania, California. Is it California? There is one in California. Pennsylvania. And he was 26 years old. He was a muscle man. He was a nice-looking man. And he told me, I need help. I'm a sex addict. Do you think that God could take that away from me? Well, I thought of Samson. God can take anything away from us if we give it to him. I've learned this about the Lord. When I have a problem, he's not going to arm wrestle me. He'll win every time. He's not going to tug or pull to get it from me like my dog does. If I have a bone and she gets a hold of it, she's not letting go of that bone. No, you've got to humble yourself in the sight of the Lord. And the Bible says he will lift you up in due time. That's right. So let God lift you up and take your sin and your weakness like this young man had. Give it to God. Don't go crazy. Don't be suicidal. Don't run from God. Humble yourself.

0: herself in the sight of God. And this book of Judges, though it has some really interesting details about the formation of the tribes and of the people, it also has some great stories that you'll use the rest of your life. So when you come out of Judges, we come to this portion of scripture that is called Ruth. And Ruth, if you take the genealogy, marries a man named Boaz, who is very wealthy, one of the wealthiest men in the Middle East at the time. And he had lots of servants. Well, she lived in the country of Moab. Her mom and dad left Bethlehem because there was a famine, and they go to Moab. The dad dies. His two sons and wife are left behind. The two sons, one marries Ruth, one marries another Moabitess. Now, the sons die, and Ruth says to her mother, I want to go with you if you go back to Israel. The other one said, I'm not sure. And Ruth's mom said, you can come with me and you can go back to your family. And when they came to Bethlehem, it says the whole town came out to see them. Now, how popular, how well known was this man, Elimelech? How popular and wealthy was he that the entire town would come out? Bethlehem is where they fell in love and they got married. And this is interesting. It says they had a son named Obed, and Obed had a son named Jesse, and Jesse had a son named David. And David gave birth in his line to Jesus of Nazareth. But go backwards. His grandmother or great-grandmother of Boaz happened to be a prostitute. And that's who saved Joshua. When he and Caleb went into the promised land, she took him up onto the roof of the house, hid them when the soldiers came to find them, and then said, spare my family. She put faith in the God of Israel. And he said, you put a red cord, which is a figure of the blood of Jesus coming off the cross for paying the price for your sins and my sins when he is crucified. And I'll tell all the defense forces, do not touch anybody in that home. And she got all of her family, uncles, cousins, brothers, sisters, nieces, nephews. They all got into the house and onto the roof, and that red cord was down. And when Joshua came with the armies of Israel, that house was spared and the rest was wiped out. This is a wonderful love story, but it's also a wonderful story for you, because you can go into your family background now with all the things that are available to you online, and you'll find out some very interesting things about people you didn't know. For instance, my great-grandfather and grandfather came to the United States from Scotland on my dad's side. Well, Sandy's parents came from England, but her great-grandfather lived 12 miles in Scotland from my great-grandfather. And then my mother was born in a state called North Dakota, and Sandy's mother was born in South Dakota, and they were 32 miles apart from each other. That's so fascinating. And then my wife's grandfather was the Secretary of Agriculture of South Dakota, and he became friends with Calvin Coolidge, the president, and he showed him where he should build Mount Rushmore. And he stayed with them for 30 days or so, and fished on their property and had a wonderful time. Now, when I looked at my background, I didn't understand my background because I never grew up with a dad. But Ruth tells you, this is a good time for you to think, who in your life is praying for you? I know my grandma prayed for me. I know I pray for people that don't even know I pray for them. I prayed on the radio yesterday with a man, and I asked him this story about, do you remember in 2020 when I was speaking in your amphitheater during COVID? All those hundreds of people, and there was a man standing there talking to you and said, yes. I said, well, I went to the next city in Chicago, and there was an outdoor meeting, and that man's wife drove to Chicago and had their two boys, 4 and 7. All three of them prayed to receive Jesus and filled with the Holy Spirit. When I came back to your town, that man died in his sleep, and he didn't receive Jesus when we were there a few days earlier. See, when you start looking how God worked in your past and in your present, you can begin to see, hope. I know some of you are very, very tired and weary. I know what it's like. I know what it's like to live in a one or two bedroom apartment with your mom and your brother, and she made $30 or $40 a week and cost you $2 a week to eat lunch. You know, you're suffering, some of you. But the Bible gives you hope. All the hope you'll ever need. Doesn't mean it won't fade away and you'll not lose hope. But it does mean it's always there for you. So to pick this up and start reading it, you get a story like Ruth and you say, oh my goodness, how unique. Now here's something interesting in our next broadcast. We're going to look at some of the ones and twosies. What I mean by that, 1 and 2 Samuel, 1 and 2 Kings, and 1 and 2 Chronicles. Now, in all the years I've taught the Bible, this is where people bail out because there's one and two, and there's a lot of names in there. Well, going back to this concept of Ruth, finding out who she was from being a Moabitess to marrying this very wealthy man, her life changed into great hope. And God used this woman that was brought into the kingdom by her faith. And here's the thing. When we get into 1st, 2nd, and 3rd Samuel, or 1st and 2nd Samuel, and 1st and 2nd Chronicles, and 1st and 2nd Kings, we're going to get a lot of names. They're not boring. These are real human beings like you and me. Every one of them has a mommy and daddy. Every one of them accomplished something. But you know, they're not even a memory to our generation. That's thousands of years ago. We forgot them. But let me encourage you. God will never forget you. You're the only one ever in His mind created to be you. A young minister, Jeremiah, lived in a town called Anatoth. Anatoth was a town that was set aside in Israel for the priest. And the priest could have a piece of land and retire without any taxes. And this was a place that he grew up, and having a father could be called a preacher's kid, I guess, like you hear around the country. But God said, Jeremiah, I've called you to be a prophet unto the nation for me with a purpose to tear down and to build back up, to root out and to replant seeds. This next generation was going to be used through him, like Joshua was for Israel, that he would get the old moving on, all the wrong things that were there in Israel, and he would plant fresh seeds so your generation could understand the things of God. Jeremiah's response was almost like Israel's response, not wanting to go in the promised land. Many of you already know this, but he said, oh, Lord God, I can't speak. I'm just a kid. The word he used was youth, which leads us to believe he's a teenager. And what kind of a teenager wants to become a religious guy? It's just not when it happens, but we find in the United States over the years, majority of people come to Jesus in their teenage years. And the oldest a person comes to the Lord is usually in their 60s, and the odds are against you every year past that. So if you're past that, the odds are going against you, let me be a friend and throw this lifeline right now, and you grab a hold of it and say, okay, Mike, I'm going to join you in this overview of the Bible, and I'm going to learn how it applies to me. And if that's how it worked for Jeremiah, and he can resist God and say, oh, I can't speak, I'm just a teenager. Nah. And God doesn't put him down for it. He's not afraid of you to speak in your mind. He already knows your mind. And then God said, don't say that you can't speak. For before I formed you in your mother's womb, I knew you. And I have made you a prophet unto the nations. Now, for many years, I studied Eastern philosophies and religions. And I got a graduate degree in world religions. I understand the thought process. I've spent many years in Asia and around Europe and Scandinavia, South America, Central United States, China, Russia. I've been a lot of countries. And I like to hear how people think. And why in Singapore would I go to the airport at 4 a.m. and I would see hundreds of men walking to the temple in their neighborhood lighting candles? And I realized there's, C.S. Lewis put it this way. He said, there's a God-shaped hole in all of our hearts. We're trying to fill that. And the world is designed by the devil to fill your heart with everything but the living God. So for Jeremiah to say, I can't speak, and then God to say, hang on just a minute. Before I formed you in your mother's womb, I knew you. Now, he's not talking Eastern philosophy here. He's not talking Krishna language. He's not talking reincarnation. No, he's talking Psalm 139. You've created me and put me in the safety of my mother's womb. Isn't that something? The psalmist sees that. And oh, how precious are your thoughts. If I were to number your precious thoughts, O Lord, they'd be more than the sands of the earth. I remember counting the sands out in my head one day in Saudi Arabia. I was asked to speak to members of an oil company that were Christians. And my wife and I spent a couple of weeks there. And we went out into the middle of the desert and looked at a new well. And I saw sand, sand, sand for 2.5 hours of driving. When we got out, I said, could you excuse me a moment? And I took my hand and filled it with sand. And I said, if I could stop every grain and count it, what would it be? And then I looked. And I said, I'm going to look this up. And on the internet, I found out the sand on the coastal areas of the countries is 1, 5, and 17 zeros. God's thinking nothing but precious thoughts towards you. Valuable thoughts. Beautiful thoughts. He's not mad at you. He's not angry at you. You didn't upset him. You definitely didn't surprise him. He knows us so well, and he's so patient with us. So when you stop and you think of Ruth, think of this beautiful woman that lost her husband, married a foreigner, goes back to his country with the mother. They're so poor that she goes gleaning in a field, and little did she know the rewards that were waiting for her in heaven. Isn't that amazing? And God wants to be that amazing for you. When you go to Samuel, in the first three chapters, you read about Elkanah, you read about Hannah, and there was a second wife named Peninnah, and she could have babies, but Hannah couldn't. And that goes back to the story about God calling Samuel. In chapter 3, he runs twice to the priest thinking he's dreaming or the priest is asking for water or something when they're asleep, and he runs down the hallway, and he says, no, and then God calls him. And Samuel is a book that talks about the Ark of the Covenant. It talks about King David. It talks about Goliath, this huge giant. And David is 13 years old, and he's the youngest of about 6 or 7 kids from the house of Jesse. Now remember, Jesse, his father, goes back to Ruth. And this boy looked after his father's sheep, and he went to the king. He wasn't afraid to talk to the king. And as he talked to the king, he said, I had a bear come and try to steal my father's flock, but I beat him with a club. A lion came and had one of my father's sheep in his mouth, and I grabbed him by the hair of his chin, and I beat him and got that little lamb saved. You see, this is a shepherd's heart. And Samuel, in 1 Samuel, begins talking to us about Saul and David. And Saul drew men away from God. David drew men towards God. Saul was all about himself, and David was all about Israel. And it's in this chapter that you'll start moving forward in chapter 5. You'll see these wonderful stories in 1 Samuel. And I want you to look carefully at all of the character and mistakes. For instance, David, it says at the time kings went to war, David should have been at war. He was a warrior. He went out on his patio porch and he looked down into a house of his neighbor, and he saw a woman named Bathsheba who was taking a shower, or bath. I've always wondered, what if she was taking a shower? Would her name been Shower Sheba? But she was Bathsheba, and she was taking a shower, and he lusted after her. Her husband Uriah was a fearless warrior and admired King David and warrior David. And he calls his servant to bring her over. And all of his household knows that he's committing adultery. And so he finds out later that she's pregnant. And he calls to Joab, the general, I want you to call Uriah back to see me. He brings Uriah from the battlefield and tries to wine and dine him. Says, sleep here at the palace. Go home to your wife. Don't stay here. And he says, no, I'll sleep down with the horses. I'll sleep with the animals because my men are in foxholes and they're battling. Here's a man of honor. And David is realizing he's committed adultery and impregnated this man's wife. So he calls him in the next night, wines and dines him. And then finally he calls the third time to his general and says, do me a favor. When you send him back to battle, put him in the heat of the battle and tell his servants and his warriors to pull back and let the enemy take his life. Now, Joab didn't ask why. He just followed the orders. That was wickedness. She had a baby. The baby's going to die. And David has to repent. And when we repent, God hears our sins. And he listens. And he forgives. If you've committed adultery or you've had an affair that isn't really pretty at all, don't keep hiding it because God sees all things. Just go to your knees and humble yourself and ask God to heal you, to forgive you, and to turn your heart towards Him to help your family. God will bless you. God will honor you. But don't keep wounding your family and yourself because of lust. Jesus Christ died so he could save you. They whipped him on the back, 39 lashes. They smote him in the face. They picked his beard off with flesh. They crowned him with thorns, with blood coming down his face in pure agony. He cries out, my God, why have you forsaken me? He's forsaken him because you and I are sinners. And he paid the price for our sins. Jesus says, go and sin no more. He is willing to die for you. He loves you. God is madly in love with you.
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2: Welcome to Behind the Cameras. This is a little update for the month of October, and I mentioned in September. Now, we're basically, we hit about 190-some countries, but ones that were what we called certified into. In September, we were at, I want to make sure I say the right number here, at 135. And we are now, I can announce, we're at 167. We're almost getting fibered or satellite in to almost every country. We're getting close. I believe these are the end times, friends, and God is good. And these are areas where people are actually getting to hear the teachings of Jesus Christ. It's just so inspiring. I'm not a teacher, but I know that we all can get the message out from these great teachers we have on his channel. And Israel, I know a lot of you are concerned because we have the second studio now in Israel. We had to do this because the original one with buildings over there. They're different, and they have to go through this kind of certification thing. So it's going to take about a year, they said, for it to be upgraded to these new standards. So we've gotten this other facility, and they're working on it, but we have this lag, and Tom Hughes is over there, and we were hoping to do a live show, but we thought it might be risky because we don't know if both studios would be, the one's not ready and the other one might be, the power might be turned off any time now. And so keep that in prayer, but it is going well. And speaking of Israel, we have two programs that will be coming to his channel. One is one of ours that we will be producing as soon as the second studio is done. And it's called This Week in Israel, and our host will be Brian Perez, and it's all about Israel, and it will be enjoyable. Another one is a program from Israel, and I don't want to get a little head in the weeds. I'll wait a little bit later so I can announce that. But they right now are in the production of doing that program. And also, I had a little note here. I would like to mention real quick, you're coming into Christmas, and this is when crime and house break-ins really start to climb. And you're seeing statistics, I call them woke statistics, that they're telling you to turn off your lights, that thieves don't like it when a house is dark because they don't know what's lurking. Well, it's just the opposite, friends. You go home to a dark house, you don't know who's lurking in the bushes. And thieves are like cockroaches. They scurry with light. That's why all of our studio buildings and every government building and every store and retail, they're lit up like a Christmas tree when they're closed. It keeps them away. And what's going on is if you look at statistics from the 50s, 60s, and 70s, it'll show when they started putting in more street lights and people put on their lights, crimes would go down in the neighborhood. They started around the 1800s, early 1800s, before electricity, they would put in gas lights. They started putting them on the streets, and crime went down because it lights up the streets and the cockroaches scurry away. So don't listen to this woke stuff. Keep your porch light on at night. Light your house up, and if you go on vacation, get a couple of those lights that one room turns on for a while and then another room back and forth. But don't keep your place dark. And friends, it's about time for me to go, but I really want to say this to just you partners. Oh, God bless you, and thank you for being all these years with us, supporting us, and helping us to be able to get these great teachers. I'm not a teacher, you aren't a teacher, but we sure can help these great pastors get their message into all these countries. I believe that this is part of the end times, and God is using us in a mighty way because we're now getting into countries that there isn't a missionary that would dare step into. May God richly bless you. If something important comes up in October, I'll give you another behind the camera.
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5: Welcome to Brad Dacus Live. I'm Brad Dacus, president and founder of the Pacific Justice Institute. As many of you know, we at PJI have attorneys and offices all across the country. I believe we have 36 offices in 26 states, coast to coast. One of those states is the state of New York. And we have our attorney who heads up our office and a lot of our legal work going on there in New York. And that is Michael Arado. Michael, welcome to the program.
6: Thank you so much, Brad. Happy to be back.
5: Yeah, I'm glad to have you on the show. And you're just have been real active, involved in cases and real important cases there in New York. You know, California keeps us really busy. I understand, you know, but I have to admit, New York is right up there because you've got some real challenging leaders that we've had to deal with and had to file lawsuits because of. And so I know New York's keeping us busy, as is New Jersey and Massachusetts and some of the others out there on the East Coast. So let's get right into talking about this particular case. This is the Jen Fasulo case in New York. What's that case about, first off?
6: Yeah, absolutely. So that case is about a teacher in the Syracuse area who was who's facing termination as a tenured teacher over allegations that, you know, turned out to be false. Specifically, Jen Fasulo, she was the advisor of two clubs, one being a Club America, which is associated with Turning Point USA, and another Christian group called Youth Alive. And basically, there was a discourse between Jen and a student over homosexuality in the Bible. And the student accused Jen of discriminating the student by removing her from the Christian club leadership because she had feelings of homosexuality that were contrary to the Bible. And the student went on this whole, you know, kind of smear campaign going to the school administrators saying that the teacher discriminated against the student, which that just was false. The student admitted that it was false. And yet, for some reason, the district decided to expand the scope of their investigation. And what we're arguing is try to terminate Mrs. Fasulo due to her religious beliefs and her religious involvement in the community. And it's definitely a concerning case because she is a well-loved community member. She had a petition of over 2,700 people trying to reinstate her within the school district. But unfortunately, the school district isn't budging, and that's why PJI is there to help.
5: Yeah, now, once again, the student who made this allegation is a student who is who's openly, a proponent of homosexual lifestyles. I'm just sort of that thinks it's that there's nothing wrong with that, and that's that student's freedom and right to believe that way. But that student admitted that it was not true what she had alleged, and so the teacher though is still punished, because the bottom line, I guess, is the school district probably realized, yeah, it's not true what the student said, but yeah, if you really are Christian and you believe and think like a Christian, there's no place for you here. I mean, is that basically the message that the school district sent by firing this teacher who is open as a Christian and a Christian beliefs?
6: Absolutely, Brad. Absolutely. And that's one of our main theories of this case so far, is that unfortunately, there is not a strong basis for this teacher to be facing what she's currently facing. Through investigation and discovery, we see that the allegations that the teacher originally faced to where we're at now has completely expanded. And a lot of that has to do with the way that Ms. Fasulo practices her faith in the classroom, because whether she wants to teach students about different religious cultural practices or her involvement of being a youth minister and as that Christian club advisor. For some reason, the school district has a problem with that. And despite a lot of other teachers participating in similar behavior as Ms. Fazullo, it seems that Ms. Fazullo is the only one targeted because her beliefs are going against the beliefs of the majority of that school district
5: right.
6: in Syracuse.
5: Yeah. So let's say if she had been a sponsor of a evolution club or sponsor of the LGBT club, sponsor of whatever, some other club, woke club or something, we wouldn't be talking, having this conversation right now. The reason, I want to make this right, the reason is because she didn't hide her Christian faith and she was willing to be a sponsor of a Christian club and another club, which is affiliated with Turning Point USA. And my understanding is that the reason that, correct me if I'm wrong, but that they didn't like the fact that she was willing to be the sole sponsor. No one else wanted to sponsor the Turning Point USA club. My understanding is that she was, I guess, willing to do so. And that also may have been a factor in her losing her job because of so many radical liberals that dominate the public schools of New York that they're not willing to have an alternative perspective like Turning Point USA advocates freedom and the Constitution, right? Or am I getting something wrong here?
6: No, Brad, absolutely. You hit the nail on the head. You know, one thing about Ms. Fazullo is that she is incredibly influential within her community. Her clubs have massive turnouts. She even has not affiliated with the school district, but a mission trip where she leads students to El Salvador and has a massive following. Her following is just she is so well respected within this community, and I think the district may see that as a threat because of what Jennifer's message is, which is Christian love, spreading Christian faith. And a lot of people are listening to that. And when you have that massive following that Ms. Fazullo has, I believe she had 70 members show up to the to Club America for their first meeting, and on average has 60 students appearing for her Youth Alive club. She is very well respected. Students love her, and the district sees that as a threat because, unfortunately to them, Ms. Fazullo's message is seemingly more popular than the message that the district is trying to promote. So according to the district, they're doing what any strategist, I suppose, would do, and you know, just try to cut the head off the snake so that it doesn't grow more and more. But, you know, to the district's own fault, this whole proceeding made Ms. Fazullo's growing just so much more positive, and so much more people are behind her. Like I said, 2,700 people signed a petition so that she could stay within the district. So as disheartening as this process was, it's amazing to see how this community and so many fellow believers are following her and cheering her on.
5: Yeah. Well, she's a hero to me. And it really says something when you have a school district in a state like New York so dogmatic to the left that they can't just tolerate one teacher who has a Christian biblical worldview. And it's not even like she proselytizes it in the classroom at all. She's just is a sponsor of a Christian club over here, and she's a sponsor of a Turning Point USA affiliated club, and that really gets to them, the fact that there's a lot of students who want to attend those clubs, and they just seem the school district so dogmatic against Christians, biblical worldview, those who respect the Constitution and value our freedoms. I mean, that's what those clubs stand for. So that's why she's been targeted. Shame on them. One thing I like about Pacific Justice Institute is we try not to leave people on the side of the road, and we didn't in her case. We've taken on this case, and I understand that there's a hearing still ongoing. And what are we expecting at this hearing, and what's going into the preparation and conducting this hearing that's coming up?
6: Yeah, absolutely. So right now we're in what's called a 30-20A hearing. And basically that is what's, you know, commonly known as a tenure removal proceeding, which the school district and Ms. Fazzullo, they're litigating whether or not she should be terminated, or what termination is just, and that is done by a third party hearing officer. And right now it sort of serves as a mini trial. We're in the process of examining witnesses, reviewing evidence, we're addressing the charges brought against our client and defending her through that. And you know, because the hearing is still ongoing, we expect it to go on for, you know, maybe a month or two more. I want to be careful about discussing the specifics, but what I could say is that we are very committed to protecting our client's rights and ensuring that she's receiving the fair process to which she's entitled after being a public servant within that school district for 18 years. It's a very important matter. We're taking it very seriously. There's a huge amount of preparation that people don't see, you know, from significant time reviewing over 1,000 pages of discovery documents, researching case law, analyzing evidence, preparing questions for witnesses, both direct and cross-examination, trying to think on your feet, and always trying to think two moves ahead of your opponent. It's a lot of work goes into it. And what I could say is, you know, as a young attorney, is that preparation is absolutely critical, but so is the ability to think on your feet. It's unbelievable how strong your improv skills need to be during these types of litigation proceedings. And, you know, I guess just to say, a hearing isn't simply about standing up and arguing. It's about really carefully developing a factual record and applying the law to the facts that we have. And I feel very confident that we're doing a great job on that.
5: Yeah. And I'm really glad you mentioned that, because oftentimes people see, you know, they watch LA Law or Law and Order or whatever, and they just sort of see there's the trial and the drama and jury comes back innocent or guilty or whatever, you know, plaintiff, defendant. But in reality, it takes a lot of work to do it right. And one thing I like about our legal ministry, Pacific Justice Institute, is we really work to provide A-grade legal work and preparation. And it takes a lot of work. We could, you know, I've seen attorneys and groups, whatever, they just put together a complaint, they just file it, have a press conference, and just sort of going to court, just sort of shooting from the hip. But we really spend a lot of time, many, many, many hours doing the research, getting the information, building the case. That's exactly what you're doing. And I think this is very important. A little observation that I have in this case is the fact that this school district is so dogmatic about getting rid of this teacher, not because of her merits, not because she's doing a bad job, but they're so dogmatic about getting rid of her because of her Christian beliefs and her willingness to be a sponsor, a successful sponsor of these two clubs. They're so dogmatic. They are willing to use taxpayer dollars to fight this in court. That's how dogmatic they are. That's how bigoted they are. That's my language, not yours, okay? But so make that clear, Michael. But in my opinion, that's how bigoted and hate-filled they are to get rid of this wonderful, respected, effective teacher who happens to be a Christian. That's how I see it. So let's talk about the tenure aspect of it. So there's two kinds of teachers. You got those with tenure and those more of the rookies who've been there for a year or two or a few years. They don't have tenure yet. Tenure is something that you get after being there for a period of time. It varies on in states and school districts. So, but she has tenure. Now, why is it significant of the fact that they're trying to fire her, someone with tenure? Why is that significant?
6: No, absolutely. So tenure is basically, It's one of the most important things that a public school teacher could have, because what it does is after a certain amount of years that a teacher serves as a teacher within a school district, they become entitled to tenure, which is it protects them from being disciplined or terminated without just cause. And so in order to fire a teacher with tenure, it's a whole process that, as you said, takes a lot of taxpayer money and is very it's very expensive. It's very long, and the district must bring formal charges, and a teacher has the opportunity to challenge those allegations through a 3028 disciplinary proceeding. And throughout that proceeding, there's witnesses, documentary evidence, legal arguments, and it's such a long process. So in order to go through this process, you really want to save it for the teachers that have done something very heinous, maybe grooming or putting children in danger, because it's such a long, demanding process. You don't typically do it for cases as we're seeing in Ms. Fizzullo's case. It's very unusual. It's just such an extreme process for the school district to go through. And, you know, that's a very important distinction for the public to understand. That, you know, when you're trying to get rid of a tenured teacher for something very, very crucial to student safety, and therefore the district is trying to allege that Ms. Fizzullo is a danger to students' welfare.
5: I'm sorry, I shouldn't laugh, but really, she's a danger to students' welfare because she's a sponsor of a Christian club and she's a sponsor of this Turning Point of USA, TPUSA affiliated club. She's a danger. It just, to me, just shows you how extreme and out of touch public schools are, the teachers' unions are. Teachers' union, I'm sure, are not on her side. They're in New York, they're very radical to the left. Am I right on this? Or do they step up and defend teachers like they're supposed to? Or I'm willing to bet that they really didn't step up, and that's why we at Pacific Justice had to step up, right?
6: No, absolutely. Absolutely. Again, Brad, you hit the nail on the head. Unfortunately, these unions and the school districts are in cahoots with each other. Hmm. And unfortunately, no, they're not really doing well enough to represent her.
5: Yeah, I will tell you, you know, as we look at this situation, Michael, the more I hear, the more I learned about this case, the more shocked and surprised I was that we're seeing it happen. You know, in the state of California, I think it was over a 10-year period. There's like 100,000, huge thousands of teachers, public school teachers in California, right? And it's shocking to hear that only 16 teachers, not in a school district over that 10-year, 20-year period, only 16 teachers were fired throughout the entire state during that period of time. That's it. So it's got to be something really serious, like sexual molestation or, you know, wrongful touching of children. I mean, it's got to be something really heinous. You know, they committed a crime. They are a cocaine addict and they're pushing it on kids, you know. It's got to be something really super extreme. You can be a totally incompetent teacher. California doesn't care. They don't mind that at all. They'll may shift teachers around. But once you have tenure in California, just like other states, you got to be a really, really bad person doing something really evil to lose your job. And here we have a teacher. She has very high respect in the community, like you pointed out. There's no complaint as to the quality of the work that she's performing as a teacher. There's no danger she's put any child in any way, shape, or form. They just don't like her because of their bigotry against teachers with a Christian biblical worldview. That's the reason, right?
6: Absolutely. Absolutely. That's definitely, that's what it appears to be, unfortunately. And
5: Yeah, it's really surprising. So you've been working, and also want to give recognition. There's other attorneys involved. I know Todd Lamond is one you know, of course, he's, folks, this, so you know, Todd's also a very good friend of mine, and he's had serious, you know, heart surgery recently. Keep him in your prayers while he's recovering. Todd Lamond is his name. He's there in New York. Great brother in Christ. All right. I digress. But I know you've been working on cases involving government agencies and religious organizations. Can you give us an example of how a disagreement with a government agency can quickly turn into a constitutional lawsuit without discussing, of course, details of cases that are pending that you can't talk about? How can that happen?
6: Yeah, absolutely. I think a lot of people would be really surprised on how quickly these ordinary regulatory disagreements raise constitutional questions. So the best way to explain is, imagine that there's a small religious ministry operating an educational or a community program. A government agency may believe that that ministry needs a particular license or must comply with certain regulations that the ministry feels that it does not fall under. So the ministry would disagree with that agency's interpretation of those requirements, and then the ministry and the agency will be at odds. At that point, then we as lawyers would examine the underlying law, the agency's authority, whether or not the requirements have been applied consistently, whether or not those requirements are constitutional. And if the government, if we find that the government burdens religious exercise unlawfully, treats similar situated organizations differently without the adequate justification, or deprives someone of protected interests without the process required by that law, that's when the constitutional claims arise. And through our cases, we've seen that that's when people come to us and ask for our help. And, of course, not every disagreement with a government agency constitutes a constitutional violation. It's really only when someone's protected interests are taken without due process. But as always, government officials, they're bound by the Constitution. That's what makes our system so great. And even when they're enforcing these ordinary regulations, they're still bound by the Constitution. And that's definitely a very important thing for viewers to know.
5: Yeah, I agree. And it's great because the Constitution is what keeps our government in check. You said the word Constitution a number of times just now. And I'm glad you did, because that is how we keep government in check. When they start imposing things and they're either unequal in terms of religious organizations, say, we're going to treat you guys differently, we're going to be real burdensome on you, but not over here. Or we're going to ignore the fact you have religious convictions and just force you to bow the knee to the state, no matter what your moral beliefs are, your religious convictions. Those are easy cases that often on their face have constitutional problems, with government hostility to religion or government lack of accommodation, the free exercise of religion. So I think that's real basic. You know, what's interesting is this election, we've got an organization, DSA, and one of their planks is to get rid of that constitution that you just were talking about, that protects us, that protects our churches, protects our families, protects our children, protects our freedom of speech, protects the ability for this program to be on the air and not to be silenced because of our perspective. There's an entire organization, the DSA, and for our practical purposes as we stand right now, it looks like they've effectively, or the majority of a particular political party, think they're great and letting them take over that party. And if they do and their people get elected, our Constitution could be history. Could be a thing of the past, and everything we're talking about is game over. And now, do I think that's going to happen overnight? No. But without question, it is in process, and it's moving in that direction. And Michael, I just want people to remember their need to vote. They need to vote, because we have a lot more riding on this election than we normally do. Normally, we don't have effectively communist or radical pro-Islamist candidates who want to tear down our Constitution, tear down our freedoms, invoke Sharia law one way or the other. I mean, we haven't had these kind of challenges, I don't think, at least in my lifetime, like we do today. What say you?
6: Yeah, I think, you know, one thing, as you were talking about this, one thing that came to mind was when during the 25th anniversary of 9/11 in New York City at the memorial, the mayor of New York City and a congresswoman of New York City were seen laughing during the memorial service. And for people who are from New York, especially me, I was only 1 year old when 9/11 happened, but due to just the stories that were passed down, my uncle was a firefighter at Ground Zero. And I think that to see two elected representatives just laugh at something so serious was just a slap in the face to New Yorkers, but also to everyday Americans. I think what that represents is a real cultural battle. That's what this election represents. And no, we haven't seen the likes of this. You know, politics used to represent decorum, but right now, or, you know, we agreed on the same principles, but disagreed on how to get there. Right now, I don't think we agree on those principles. And that's what these elections are. They are a referendum of what is America? What do we believe in? And how do we get there? And that's very, very scary. I think it's a thin line, and it's something that we have to tread lightly and remember what our principles are. And, you know, we could find them straight in the Constitution, the Federalist Papers, the Bill of Rights, and we can't forget it. We cannot forget it. That's because right. When we forget that, we're no longer that city on a hill.
5: You're right. Yeah. Well said. Well said. Well, folks, when we return, we're going to talk with Michael about more issues, cases, and challenges to our freedom. We'll return after this.
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5: Welcome back. And folks, if you'd like to keep up with the many cases of Pacific Justice Institute, or you'd like to get tickets up for a big gala that's coming up this Saturday, October 17th, it's our Celebration of Justice. It's in Anaheim, California. We have Fox News' Emily Campagno is going to be there. Newsmax's Todd Starnes is going to be there. Ray Comfort and from his ministry is going to be there. It's going to be a fantastic event. We just have about a dozen, 10 to a dozen tickets left. That's it at the time of this show. So if you want tickets, you still can get those tickets, but you better move quickly because we're about to be completely sold out, and it's this coming Saturday. It's a fantastic event. We already have over 600 seats filled. So I hope you're able to make it, and of course, if we can help you with any legal issues you're facing, or any constitutional issues, or you want to take advantage of our resources, just go to our website, pji.org, pji.org. Now, you know, I know we were talking about the challenge this election, Michael, with regards to candidates that we haven't seen in the past that are just openly in your face, espousing things that Americans just don't, like, you know, socialism. I guess you have Bernie Sanders, but he's always sort of been this sort of extreme token kind of person there from Vermont, you know. But now we've got the Senate race, for example, in Michigan,

0: with the United States, the epicenter of terrorism and killing of Americans. So he's asked that question, you know, what do you think is a bigger threat to the United States, Israel or Iran? And his answer was, well, I really can't answer that. They're blah, blah, blah, blah. And then they asked it again. And he goes, once again, I really, you know, no, I, you know, they both have challenges to the United States. He couldn't even say that that Iran is more of a threat to this country than Israel. The fact he couldn't say that means he hates Israel and he obviously hates Jews. I mean, you don't have to be a rocket scientist to read between the lines there. And he did it not once, not twice, three times in that debate. So, Michael, I hope the people of Michigan are listening and realize what they're voting for. I, in good conscience, I have a hard time seeing how someone could vote for someone who is obviously so anti-Semitic and wanting basically effectively probably to wipe the Jews and the Jewish nation off the face of the earth. That is what I saw communicated in that question, in his inability to answer that question and effectively equate Jews and Israel specifically to the number one terrorist evil organization, the nation of Iran, on earth. So we'll see what happens, but I'm concerned, and I hope the people of Michigan are voting with using their minds and are listening very carefully to what the candidates are saying when they go to the polls this November. All right, let's get back to government agencies. And, you know, when someone believes a government agency has violated their constitutional rights, Michael, does going to court have to be the first step? Is there anything that they could do or should do before just going right in and filing a lawsuit?
1: Yeah. So absolutely not. Litigation is an important tool for people to protect their rights, for checks and balances, but it's not necessarily the first or the best solution. You know, sometimes a lot of times what we see is that these disputes that we were talking about earlier between government regulations can be resolved through simple communication, an administrative appeal, correspondence explaining relevant law. And our first responsibility when something like this happens is to understand the facts, what happened, what the government's requiring, and what our client wants to accomplish. So then we'll examine statutes, regulations, correspondence between the two parties, and any available administrative remedies outside of litigation, since it is a very expensive process. Not many people want they like to use it as a nuclear option. And litigation really only becomes necessary, particularly when constitutional rights are threatened and immediate relief is required. And our goal isn't simply just to file lawsuits for the sake of filing lawsuits. Our goal is really just to protect constitutional rights and find the most effective resolution for the client, whether that is litigation, writing letters, doing appeals. That is our goal.
0: Yeah, I'm really glad you mentioned that, because it's easy for people to just assume that lawyers just want to file lawsuits. Now, I'll admit, a lot of attorneys out there love to file lawsuits because they're billing their clients. And the more they file, the more motions they file and all that stuff, the more money they make, whether their client wins or loses. Our goal, we don't charge our clients. So we don't have an incentive to file lawsuits for the sake of filing lawsuits. We have plenty of lawsuits to talk about already in our newsletters that go out to update people, like our Legal Insider. But our goal is to make sure people get the help that they need, and that no one's left on the side of the road. And that is why I can say with confidence that the overwhelming majority of the case matters we get involved in, we get resolved without filing a lawsuit, which should be music to people's ears, because it goes totally against the presumption they have with lawyers and law firms. But we know it's in our client's best interest to get things resolved ASAP so we don't have to sue. But if we have to sue, we've got quite a great track record there too, don't we, Michael?
1: Absolutely, Brad. Yes, we do. Absolutely, we do. And you know, that's what really gives us the advantage a lot of the times in these civil suits, because litigation is so

0: but rare. Not many people, not many attorneys have experience being inside of the courtroom. But as you mentioned, we have a whole legal team of attorneys, paralegals, staff that are ready for that fight and are not intimidated by that fight as well. So that is definitely something that makes us so unique.
1: Yeah, and it is, and we do great work, quality work, and we've been blessed the last 2 years. I've said this before, I'll say it again. I've been practicing law for over 30 years as a constitutional law attorney. The last 2 years, I have seen more victories, more wins versus losses than ever in my life. It has been absolutely incredible, and I give part of that credit to the person in the White House who appointed judges, federal judges, between 2016 and 2020. That's all I'm going to say. But those appointments were so important for the major victories we've seen with regard to religious freedom, parents' rights over their kids, the sanctity of human life. And I'm very grateful for that. Now, you're practicing in New York, and some people have already, maybe just tuning in the show, probably already know that because they can tell you don't sound like a Californian or a Texan. You sound definitely New York, New Jersey, you know, a little bit, and which I like, by the way. By the way, when I ask for coffee, I usually say coffee. I know, I just like the way it sounds. I say, "Can I have a cup of coffee?" I know. So anyway, so I digress. So you're in New York, and there's a big governor's race taking place there between Kathy Hochul and Bruce Blakeman. It's always understood, it makes people think, oh, Kathy Hochul's got it wrapped up. You know, she's, you know, the party that always wins in New York. Is there anything about this race though that's caught your attention in particular?
0: There's a lot that caught my attention, and really, it's just the amount of support that Bruce Blakeman is attracting, especially among independent voters. For those who don't know, Bruce Blakeman, he is a Nassau County executive in Long Island, and Nassau County is repeatedly recognized as the best county, specifically for the economy and public safety. And he's just a candidate that emphasizes common sense policies, whether it comes to taxes, affordability, public safety. His support among independents is so interesting because a Emerson College poll recently found him leading Hochul among independents 55 to 34.
1: Wow.
0: 55 to 34 in New York,
1: That's a
0: which is
1: big
0: one,
1: gap.
0: it's a huge gap because with New York, you know, it's Democrats are 2 to 1, and Blakeman, who's running as a Republican, he has a really he has a big battle ahead. But as we've seen from the gubernatorial trends of Lee Zeldin, who only lost his election by 6 points, now we see Bruce Blakeman, who's really cutting that gap. Essentially, what New York comes down to is you need 35% of the vote in New York City to really win the or have a shot at winning the election. And Bruce Blakeman is really closing in on that.
1: Wow.
0: And it's just it's such an interesting race because of the independent support, the dissatisfaction that Kathy Hochul has in approval ratings. 46% of the voters disapproved of her in of her performance in recent
1: Really?
0: polls. And 46% of voters, including in the Democratic Party, disapprove of Kathy Hochul. And for such a deep blue state like New York, we're really seeing the tide starting to turn. In the last gubernatorial election, in a lot of the congressional federal races, and again, we're seeing that now.
1: Yeah.
0: And it's very important for people to start paying attention to because the tides are
1: Yeah.
0: turning.
1: Well, that's interesting. I heard about this, had to ask you about it. Just curious, and people can, you know, look at the candidates and pray about it and look at what they stand for and make their own decision. So, but I was curious though that the fact that you know, this there may actually be a competitive race in New York for the governorship after all. I thought that was really intriguing. Now, I understand that with the midterms coming up, that we hear a lot about federal elections, but you've dealt directly with school districts and local government agencies, haven't you? And how important are decisions made at the local level, like the school board level or the planning commissioner? People often don't even know who those candidates are. What's your take? Are those important races?
0: I would personally argue that the state and local government decisions are the most important decisions affecting our everyday lives. That's really what people feel. And, you know, James Madison in Federalist Paper 45, I believe, discussed this very concept. He distinguished the federal government's responsibilities from the powers retained by the states, explaining that the state government deals with the matters concerning ordinary life, liberty, and property of people. And I think that's something we forget today because so much attention, especially since 2016, is focused on Washington. And, you know, think about the government decisions that you actually experience every day. School curriculum, property taxes, zoning laws, business permits, public education, policing, local infrastructure. If you're a parent concerned about your child's education, chances are you're dealing with the school board or a state education department rather than a congressman or senator. And, you know, if you're a business owner dealing with licensing requirements, you're probably interacting with the municipality or a state regulatory agency. And in New York's work, we've seen how these decisions are made by local officials. They directly impact the everyday lives or religious exercise and constitutional rights. And, you know, they're not really broad, abstract political questions. They're really just policies that people experience and live in their own communities. And that's why, for me personally, I think that these state and local elections deserve so much more attention than they typically receive.
1: Yeah, I just know, even practically speaking, I know a guy who lived in Newport Beach, and he had a second unit on his property. So you one unit was lower, and then on top it was a second unit. It's like a duplex, but one on top of the other. And there was outside steps that went up to the second unit. And one of the little steps, the wood part, had deteriorated, need to be replaced. And so he thought, well, I wonder if the city of Newport Beach, their office there, you know, the government agency was going to, well, you have to get permits, would require me to have to get a permit just to fix this step so that the person living there can go up and down and live in their dwelling. So he went to this agency, this Newport Beach place where they get the permits, said, hey, I just, a little picture, I need to repair this little step. I just got to put this little board, take out the other one, just stick it in there, make sure it's solid for the person who's renting the unit upstairs. And they said, oh, yeah, no, you have to get a permit for that. Well, how much does it cost? Oh, it's like, you know, this XYZ amount of money. Okay, can I do it right now? Oh, no, you have to apply, and then you have to appear before the commission. Well, what is the person going to do who lives there? They said, no, you can't fix it. You can't replace that little board. No. We're the bureaucrats. We control your lives. And they didn't say that, but effectively that's what they said. And, of course, that guy, I know him, he just forget it. He went ahead, waited for the sun to go down, and he knew the bureaucrats wouldn't be working after 5 p.m. and went ahead and replaced the little board so that the tenant wouldn't hurt themselves or have to find an alternative place to live. But that's how insane these local bureaucrats can be. Newport Beach is not an exception. I mean, that's like these Looney Tunes are all over the place. I mean, that's my take on it. And I guess you see that in New York as well.
0: Absolutely. We definitely do. And, you know, it goes from having that little tile that needs to be replaced to the curriculum of what's being taught in schools. And, you know, it's horrible, the burdens and the hurdles that government makes you have to go through just to have your voice, number one, be heard, and to really enforce things that you want to do within your private life. You know, not to go on too much of a tangent, but in these school board meetings, it shouldn't be such a headache for a parent to express their concerns about what is being taught to their child in a public education system that the parents pay for. And, you know, it's that's why I think what happened was these state and local races have just been kind of looked over. And unfortunately, this is what we have now. We have these bureaucrats really getting into the minutiae of everyday life.
1: I know in Waco, we had a big victory against the school board there and a superintendent specifically who canceled graduation because he didn't get his way. He wanted every student to be graduating since they weren't all graduating. He didn't want it to hurt his perfect track record. So he made the kids be punished and no graduation ceremony. And then he had parents wrongfully, as alleged in the lawsuit that we filed, just removed from a public meeting because they were expressing their dissatisfaction with him, and the school board backed him. And so we sued, and we got a $7.5 million judgment against that school district north of Waco, and most of that was actually against the superintendent in his personal capacity. But these can be just crazy cases, and sometimes they're not just so, you know, crazy, but they're dangerous in terms of what school districts are doing and what school boards are doing, what they're pushing, the LGBTQ agenda, woke, secretly grooming children sexually without parents knowing about it. I mean, the teachers union defends this garbage. Governor Gavin Newsom defends this garbage of California. And so I think it's real important for people to understand that. You know, when it comes time to elections, I think one of the biggest dilemmas, Michael, is people trying to figure out who to vote for on the school board. They don't know these people, never heard of these people before. And I will tell you my secret. Okay, but first off, there's great voter guides out there. There's a website called biblicalvoter.com, I think it is, or biblicalvoter.org or biblicalvoting.com. Anyway, it's something very similar to that. But you take a look, you'll find it. It's great. My friend Dran Reese is the one who puts that out, and her organization just does a great job. But if you don't have something like that and you don't have anything really to help you on the school board level, what I do is just go to your cell phone, your ChatGPT or whatever, and say, what are the candidates running for the whatever, John Doe School District that are endorsed by the teachers union? And get a list of those that are endorsed by the teachers union, and then make sure you don't vote for any of those. It works pretty well. Now, occasionally you get someone who's good endorsed by teachers union, but I'd say 99, 98% of the time that works pretty well. That's what I do. What do you do, Michael? Do you have any secrets for helping parents out there, voters, decipher who's the good and the bad guy when it comes to school board elections?
0: Yeah, so number one, I love your strategy. Might have to look into that myself. But I think really what the biggest strategy is look on local newspapers, look on local websites. When you're driving around your community and you see those signs of saying, you know, John Doe for school board, look into those candidates, really get to know them. A lot of their campaigning is on the ground, canvassing, door knocking, doing phone calls. And to me, that's where you really get to know the candidate. And that's where you get to put them on the spot, see who's genuine, who's not going off of some scripted, you know, work that they rehearsed over 100 times. It's really asking the questions, understanding what they believe in, why, how they believe to defend it, always asking the who, what, where, when, how, why. And so that's always what I was my approach in these school elections, just going to those town halls, going to those campaign events, and just asking questions that seemingly put people on the spot, not meant to be trick questions, but just understanding how they react to it. And I always found that the ones who are more genuine, the ones who speak from the heart, the ones who are more honest, that might say, I don't know the answer, but I will find that out for you. Those are usually the candidates that I always go for. And, you know, it's not a party line. A lot of these elections, you're not voting based on party line. You're voting on the character of who they are. So I typically find the people with good hearts prevail. And that's my little trick.
1: Yeah, that's good. That's a good thing to look forward to. I do know they can be very deceptive. I know one candidate for running for school board in my area, and I'm not going to say where that is for the purposes of safety. But one of the candidates, I looked at their material they had in the mail and everything, and it was this this man is running for school board, and on there it has, you know, the parents' choice. You know, parents' choice. And you're like, oh, well, that looks like a good one. Parents, pro-parent, you know, parents' choice. I did my homework on it. The guy's endorsed by the teachers' union. He's in favor of their agenda. He's not for parents. It's lies. It's deceptive. So I just want to encourage people. Just because they say parents' choice or parents' rights or he's for the parents, that's a ploy. It's a lie. It's a deception that union candidates do so they don't. Because they know it doesn't help when they say, endorsed by the union. A lot of parents in my neighborhood would say, thank you, but no thank you. So instead they lie and they deceive because they're willing to do that because they don't. A lot of them don't believe in God. They don't believe in, you know, and they believe ends justify the means. You know, might is right. Whoever's in power wins. That ideology just permeates itself in a lot of candidates running for office. So, I like your approach, but also I encourage people to, you know, if it went in doubt, go to the ChatGPT or Glock or whatever you use and just ask the question and say, what candidates running for a school board in such and such school district have been endorsed by the teachers union? And you can even say which ones have been endorsed by conservative candidates or conservative organizations. Maybe there's an organization out there that you may click and they say, oh, yeah, it's endorsed by – you know, it's the organization you like. Of course, you say, well, ChatGPT, Glock, whatever, maybe they're not telling you the truth. Sometimes they make mistakes, but so far they're pretty accurate. But even still, you know, say a prayer or two and still be careful. That's what I have to say. So anyway, you've had to work with directly with clients facing difficult situations. I know that, Michael. And what's something about the work about this work that people watching at home might not realize that you want to share with them with the short time we have left?
0: Sure. I definitely think that the biggest thing people don't always realize is how personal these cases are. A lot of the times with these cases, you think about the political connotations that are attached to them. But, you know, and as attorneys, we're naturally focused on that, on statutes, on legal arguments, deadlines, evidence. But for our clients, you know, especially someone like Ms. Fazullo, these situations affect their families, careers, financial stability, their religious convictions, and everyday lives. And, you know, they're being persecuted for one of the most deeply held beliefs, which is their you know, religious beliefs. And something that might appear to be relatively straightforward legal issue on paper can actually represent months, years of uncertainty for somebody and their family. And, you know, one of the most important things –

0: Yeah. So this is really important. So they need to listen to their clients. They need to understand their clients, and really have a heart for who they're representing. And you know, that's folks out there. I just want you to know that's exactly who we are at Pacific Justice Institute. We want to make sure that we help you. We listen. Some of my conversations, Michael, I'll be on the phone for not just 10 minutes, but sometimes an hour, 2 hours, 3 hours at times to really get into the understanding the issue to see how we can help them. Often on emergency situations, like social workers about ready to take their children, they're driving to their house to take their kids. What do they do? Just real situations, business owner is about to be sued. Anyway, God bless you for the work that you're doing. Michael, keep it up, and I look forward to the next time to have you on the show. God bless and take care.
1: Thank you very much, God. And thank you very much, Brad. God bless you and God bless the viewers. Appreciate it.
0: Thanks. So, folks, there you have it. It's our God-given freedoms we're talking about. Now, let's choose to keep them. I'm Brad Dacus, president of the Pacific Justice Institute. Let's continue the fight for your freedoms.
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3: After the horrific Hamas attacks on October 7th and the Hezbollah rocket fire that began on October 8th, hundreds of thousands of Israelis became displaced overnight in their own country with nowhere to go. They had to flee for their lives, only with what they had on. In that moment, Christian Friends of Israel sprang into action immediately. We were there. We saw the need. We heard their cries. We understood what was needed. And we went to the displaced people of Israel. We took them food and baby products. We took them clothing. We took them whatever they needed. But most of all, we were there to listen. With open hearts, open arms, we cried together. We prayed together. We hugged. We embraced them. And we assured them of our love, friendship, and that they were not alone.
4: To all of our friends in Christians, Friends of Israel, my name is Ofir Reuven. I live in Moshav Yevul, and I would like to say thank you. Thank you very much for all of you for being with us and helping us in our difficult times.
5: On October 7th, we woke up in the morning, 6:30, for the sounds of the bombing and the red color. And very soon we realized that it's all over and there is a terrorist get into the kibbutz. We start realizing the big event that went on this Saturday morning and how big the situation is and how bad it is. And so many friends kidnapped or murdered that day. And since then we are here, trying to get together all the pieces and hope to go back home soon.
3: This morning we arrived with a van full of different supplies that they need. Hygiene products, toiletries, baby items, just things to help them because they do not know when they will be able to return home.
4: We were evacuated to Masada. And Galia and her friends came at least once a week to help us, be with us, and help us to remind ourselves that we are, that we can be human again, and that we, and life goes on, and that we're gonna survive it, and just being with us, and you know, support us. So thank you. Thank you very, very much for all of the time that you gave us and all of the kindness and goodness that you gave us. Thank you.
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10: Well, welcome to the 700 Club. Iran is intensifying attacks on commercial shipping in the Strait of Hormuz. Two cargo ships were sunk this week.
11: And here at home, a new poll shows more young Americans view the U.S. relationship with Israel as a greater threat to this country than Islamic Sharia law. CBN Middle East Bureau Chief Chris Mitchell reports.
12: Iran's Revolutionary Guard Corps released this video of an unidentified ship it claims sank in the Strait of Hormuz after hitting a naval mine. The Wall Street Journal reports two cargo ships were sunk in the strait this week as Iran escalates attacks. Since the beginning of October, they've launched at least 18 strikes on commercial vessels, the most since the beginning of the war.
13: The Strait of Hormuz is, a long-term game of chicken, right? It's a staring contest because on one hand, the United States counter-blockade is successful in the sense that Iran's economy is suffering far more than the United States' economy. But that's not what the question is, right? The question is, who can suffer more? And the Iranians, especially the regime, are ready for their people to suffer horribly and indefinitely because they have this messianic, fanatical commitment to war.
14: No.
12: Wow. Meanwhile, in Israel's capital on Wednesday, the South American country of Colombia became the 10th nation to bring its embassy to Jerusalem.
15: Thank you, Colombia, and congratulations on a wonderful, powerful move of power, courage, and faith. Thank you. Thank you all.
12: Israeli Prime Minister Benjamin Netanyahu celebrated Colombia's decision that he says is based on a common heritage.
15: A Judeo-Christian heritage that started in this city, the city of the prophets, the King of Israel, the city of Christianity. This is where it all began, and it forms a very strong bond between our peoples. Not only the past, but seizing the future. We want to seize the future together with security, with agriculture, with water, with AI, with everything. With everything.
12: He also said the two nations face a common threat.
15: We're about life and hope. And we face, exactly as was said here, a death cult that has gripped parts of the globe, a battle of civilization against barbarism. We stand for civilization. We stand for life. We stand for hope.
12: A new Rasmussen poll in the United States raises the question of whether America is ready for that fight, revealing that young people see the U.S. relationship with Israel as a greater risk than Islamic Sharia law. In response to the question, what poses a greater threat to America's future, Sharia law or America's alliance with Israel, 22% of 18 to 24-year-olds said Sharia law, compared to 34% who said they're more concerned about America's alliance with Israel. Chris Mitchell, CBN News, Jerusalem.
10: And one of the disturbing aspects of that survey is it means a vast number didn't know, which is absolutely incredible. They could not answer the question, which is more dangerous. The fact that a third said that the relationship with Israel was more dangerous is absolutely stunning. It's because they don't know the history. They don't know the history of conquest of Islam. that Islam really means submission, that within the tenets of that religion, if you're outside that religion, you're an infidel, and I have every right to do whatever I want to you. If you're a person of the book, I can tax you, and you can still live in the community. But if you're not any of that, then I can kill you. And that is absolutely incredible to me, that the people in America don't know that and somehow think that standing with Israel, standing with the only other democracy in the region, that somehow or other that's a greater danger to us. Truth has been stood on its head, and we really need to rise up as Christians and declare the truth here. Sharia law is very dangerous. And just imagine trying to live under that. Imagine trying to be a feminist in the nation of Iran or on the Gaza Strip. What would happen to you? In Saudi Arabia, until just recently, women couldn't even drive a car. And you look at that kind of religious ideology and then add to it a death cult that somehow or other I'm going to get some great reward in heaven if I go and blow myself up and take a bunch of infidels with me. Or if I invade Israel and kill a lot of Jews, that somehow or other that's going to earn me great reward with God. It's absolutely incredible that we're not aware of the danger of that and aren't forcefully standing with Israel and just standing with the Jewish people against the incredible rise of anti-Semitism around the world. The whole charge of genocide in Gaza is a complete lie. The genocide was October 7th, where Al-Aqsa flood, that was the name of that. They intended to go all the way to Jerusalem and kill every Jew in their path. That is absolutely incredible. And that is the jihad. It came out of Hamas. It didn't come out of Israel. Well, in other news, the high cost of oil is driving up prices across the economy. John Jessup has that story and more from our CBN News Bureau in Washington. John?
14: That is right, Gordon. The latest report shows annual inflation rose 3.7% in September. Rising fuel and energy costs cited as major drivers. Gasoline prices are 34% over last year. Fuel oil prices jumped 74%. Electricity and food prices are also higher. According to Moody Analytics, the average family is paying about $230 more monthly than a year ago. Those prices factoring into the midterm elections, a recent Fox News poll showing 77% of voters disapprove of the president's handling of inflation. This is the final report before voters go to the polls on November 3rd. Well, a new report reveals major American banks closed accounts or refused credit to conservative political groups and religious groups. The Office of the Comptroller of Currency investigated 100,000 claims of discrimination between 2020 and 2025 and reviewed 50,000 documents from 9 banks. Among its findings, religious groups were singled out for stances on abortion, LGBTQ issues, religious persecution, and other social issues. The banks cited concerns over risk to their reputations for their decisions. They've also said they've since revised their practices. Well, Cornell University is promising improved safety measures and support for sexual assault victims after accusations of gang rape and a cover-up by fraternity members. The president of the Ivy League college is now facing a no-confidence vote for his handling of the case. At the center of it all, a culture of drugs and alcohol. And Cornell University isn't the only school dealing with the issue. CBN's Amber Strong has the story.
16: After weeks of protests, Cornell University officials promised change is on the way by shining a light on the, quote, deeply disturbing prevalence of alcohol and drug abuse and banning fraternity parties for the remainder of the school year. The Jane Doe at the center of the case says assailants forced her to take the drug ketamine before being sexually assaulted. It's a powerful anesthesia administered in various ways and sometimes used in clinical settings as a treatment for depression. Illegal use, however, can be both addictive and deadly, as in the case of Friendstar Matthew Perry.
17: Prosecutors say he was having ketamine injected 6 to 8 times a day before his death.
18: The danger of street use is that it removes those safeguards that exist within that controlled setting. So you don't know the dose. You don't know if it's actually ketamine. You might not have somebody watching over you.
16: Soon after the Cornell bombshell, toxicology reports revealed 2 Ole Miss students who died in September had illegal kratom in their systems, along with other substances. Kratom is naturally found in tropical trees and used as a stimulant, like nicotine. Illegal synthetics known as gas station heroin or 7-OH are closer to opioids.
18: If you happen to mix it with a lot of other things, it becomes like a multiplicative depressant with alcohol and other opiates and things like that. So you have a really high chance of experiencing some kind of overdose.
16: That's why prevention experts continue to warn young people about potential side effects. Campus ministries like InterVarsity are also tackling the issues by fostering a deeper purpose for students.
19: Our deep conviction is that every person on every campus is made in God's image, and sexual assault is always wrong, and no one ever deserves to be assaulted regardless of the circumstances. And we know that fundamentally, the campus environment is one where students are looking for belonging and meaning. And unfortunately, all too often, many students are searching for those things in the wrong places.
16: Vice President John Heatbrink says despite recent headlines, there are reasons for hope.
19: Some of the largest chapters of InterVarsity in the country are Greek InterVarsity chapters, where actually hundreds of students are showing up to study the Bible, to worship God, and grow as disciples right in the middle of their fraternity and sorority houses.
16: Recent data from the Department of Health and Human Services agrees, showing an overall drop in both alcohol and illicit drug use among young adults. Colleges have also served as the epicenter for a growth in baptisms nationwide.
19: We're seeing that many students are actually weary of the dead ends that they're finding in those kinds of unhealthy spaces, and many actually want something that's true and lasting and beautiful.
16: A hope only found in one place. Amber Strong, CBN News.
14: Important reporting. Thank you so much, Amber. Gordon?
10: Well, in light of what's happened at Cornell, you just shake your head and go, how in the world could you get so far away from the truth? What is it about our college culture where we think it's some 4-year vacation? You get to have the Greek life, and that's sort of code for drinking parties. And obviously now this incredible rise of these, what I consider very strange things that people are doing. And you get into that culture, and where's the purpose of that? What's the point of that? I think now more than ever, we need revival. I'm very encouraged by the revivals that are happening on college campuses, particularly among the sports teams. We've heard lots of stories, and we've reported on them, of mass baptisms in lakes and ponds on the campus, where people are saying, I want to know Jesus. I want to follow him. I want to be a disciple. I know that's the way, the truth, and the life, and I want to pursue it. But as a parent, I would be very concerned about where my child goes to school in light of the headlines that we're seeing today. If you want a safe, protected environment, I encourage you to consider Christian schools. Regent University is just one of many. They're not perfect. Do Christian schools have problems just like others? Yes. But do they have that same culture? And I think the answer quite clearly is no. So if you want more information about how to apply, just go to regent.edu. You can also call that special number on the screen, 866-910-7615. Again, Regent University, a wonderful place where we want to train Christians. We want to train Christian leadership to change the world, give young people a hope, a calling, a purpose. That's what God wants for them. He has a plan and a purpose for every life. Now let's make sure they get that message and get it very clearly. Charlene?
11: 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Up next, homes rising on lots that once stood empty. A Chicago neighborhood is in the middle of a building boom, and one church is making it happen. See how they're giving this community a brand new future coming up. Plus, the missing Messiah. Pastor and author Kyle Eidelman helps us find the Jesus we've lost later on today's show.
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10: Well, the word revival, it's associated with the move of the Holy Spirit in the church and community and in the culture in a nation. It also describes a renewal in Chicago's far south side. This once declining area has become a top destination for home buyers and businesses. And some see the makeover as nothing short of a miracle. John Jessup reports.
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20: Keshawna Pope bought a house earlier this year in nearby Roseland.
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29: We have a live look for you right now at the House of Hope in the historic Pullman neighborhood.
20: For hosting the funeral of civil rights icon Jesse Jackson. After 38 years in the pulpit.
30: God said it, and I believe it.
20: Founding pastor James Meeks retired to focus on, you guessed it, the Hope Center Foundation, the church's philanthropic arm, which he also created. 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Among them, a real estate developer and former Chicago city planner.
31: We all have callings, and God calls us to do different things. And, you know, you've got those kind of people that are out there shaking the trees, the tree shakers. You know, and that's Reverend Meeks. He's a tree shaker. I'm an applesauce maker. So you've got to have, you know, you've got to have both of those.
32: Reaching people and reaching lost people and souls is what my natural bent and inclination is. But when I found David and he and I together have such a heartbeat and a desire for this community, then that turned us around.
20: Their credits include bringing in businesses like Walmart, Amazon, Whole Foods, and the Southside's very first Chick-fil-A, the product of a rare personal meeting with the chain's executives.
32: So I talked for a while, then I turned it over to Dave to do the talking, and the family said, usually pastors are not smart enough to bring builders, and builders are not smart enough to bring pastors. But the fact that you all have come together with the pastor and the builder, they said, we got a good feeling about this project. Because the church and the builder are working together.
0: We've created over 100 jobs.
20: As owner of this location, Elise Mills feels that a strong sense of community pride is what makes Pullman special, and it's something in which she's personally investing.
0: All of my team members receive free college that they can go to. That's something I provide for them. And so I now have at least 6 team members who weren't previously going to go to college, who are now in the middle of their studies.
20: All of these changes contribute to a higher standard of living, desperately needed to close disparities for area residents. According to a recent study, the median net worth of Black households paled in comparison to their counterparts.
27: The wealth of African Americans in the city of Chicago was zero. They had zero wealth. And so this is our way, one way that we do this work.
1: We need more affordable housing in the city of Chicago. We need more affordable housing in these neighborhoods, and we need intergenerational wealth. And so that's why this is important.
31: We've got a great little community that's developed here. And
20: Pastor Meeks, a 40-year resident here himself, believes planting his church in Pullman helped kick off the changes seen today.
27: So we have one full bathroom on this level of the home here. He knew that the large vision that he had for his people, for this community, was not going to be able to be accomplished through tithes and offerings in his lifetime. And the goal was to expand the work that the church had done for over 40 years in this community.
20: He and his partners also believe that economic and physical changes are byproducts of a higher purpose.
31: Working with a church, the starting point is completely different. It's about mission. And particularly for Reverend Meeks, it's what's going to benefit the community.
32: Our motive for doing what we do is so that people can honor God.
20: A call to change lives and neighborhoods, block by block, one soul at a time. John Jessup, CBN News, Chicago.
10: Well, there's some good news for you today. It is possible to transform. It's possible to transform your neighborhood, your community, your city, your state, your nation. It's possible to do that. All it takes is a vision and then being open to, I'm going to need partners in this. So how does a pastor partner with a builder that partners with the government? And how do you make these things work? Well, you just saw how you make it work. And it's one house at a time, one family at a time, one job at a time. And in all of that, you add up to something really transformative. And that is the true definition of revival. And that is what the church is supposed to be doing in the world today. Let's transform our world. Let's repair our world. Let's bring the kingdom of heaven to be right here in our midst, in our homes, in our neighborhoods. And the God of Isaac and Abraham, Isaac, and Jacob, generationally going through the generations, that is the secret and that is the key. Charlene?
11: So good. Well, coming up, the Messiah misconception. One pastor shares what Christians get wrong about the nature of Christ. That's next. And then later on, the walking dead. That's who this man saw in the mirror after drugs had taken over his life. He knew he couldn't survive much longer. See how he was rescued thanks to his grandmother. That's coming up.
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11: Well, we hear the name of Jesus in churches and in songs, and we see the name of Jesus on jewelry and coffee mugs. And yet Kyle Eidelman says that while we know about Jesus, we may have lost the meaning of the Messiah himself.
3: Pastor and best-selling author Kyle Eidelman is challenging Christians to take a fresh look at who Jesus really is in his latest book, The Missing Messiah. The book explores how culture and our own expectations can distort our view of Jesus. Eidelman encourages readers to return to Scripture and rediscover Jesus as the Messiah and King, moving beyond what he can do for us to understanding who he truly is.
11: And Kyle Eidelman joins us now via Zoom. Welcome back to the 700 Club, Kyle.
4: No, great to be back with you. Thanks for having me on.
11: First of all, I absolutely love this book, The Missing Messiah. And you asked the question, if Jesus walked into the room right now, would you recognize him? And you believe that answer for many people is no. Why do you believe that?
4: Well, I think we would recognize the Savior side of him that rightly gets tons of attention and focus. Surely don't want to take anything away from that. But the Messiah side, which is a big deal in the New Testament, is one that often gets overlooked. And so maybe one way to think of this is if you asked the average Christian about the word Christ, they might think, hey, that's Jesus' last name. When in fact, it is the same word for Messiah. It just means anointed one. It's King. And so if you think about this, that Jesus' Savior saves us, but Jesus' Messiah calls us to serve him. It's recognizing Jesus, not just as Savior, but as Lord.
11: And you say that, you know, we've lost the meaning of that word Messiah. And why is that such an explosive term? That's the way you describe it.
4: Well, it challenges us, like, right now in our daily lives. I'll give you an example of this. A picture of our approach is to think of our faith or our relationship with Jesus as a drawer in the dresser of our lives. And you've got maybe your financial drawer, your politics drawer, and there's the Jesus drawer. The Messiah understanding, instead of letting him be a drawer in our life, he becomes the dresser that all the drawers fit into. And so that that claim is going to be more threatening to us. It's going to be more countercultural to us, especially in our kind of Western individualized culture where we want to customize things around our preferences. Messiah instead calls us to submission and to surrender.
11: And why do you think the Jesus that we talk about would be so unrecognizable to the first century Christians?
4: Well, when Jesus came on the scene in the first century, that claim of being Messiah was revolutionary. He was calling people to a kind of resistance, but it was much larger than, you know, just overthrowing the Roman occupation of the first century. It was a resistance to the ways of this world. So as we're studying the Sermon on the Mount, for example, it just flips so many of our cultural values and understandings, turns those things upside down. When Jesus was making that known in the first century, people understood, oh, if I'm following him as a rabbi, that means some things are going to change. That means I'm literally walking in his footsteps. For us, we can approach it instead of, okay, well, what's he going to do for me? And treat Jesus a little bit like, you know, a Siri. We answer our questions, gives us directions, but not necessarily following him as Lord.
11: And one of the things you talk about in your book is how our perceptions of Jesus got, quote, weird. What does that mean?
4: Well, so if you look at our Western culture, like, so weird just stands for Western philosophy, education, industrialization, riches, and then democracy. So if you just kind of trace our Western culture values, you can begin to understand how we have transferred that onto our understanding of Jesus, that that lens, the weird lens, our Western culture lens that we look at the Gospels through has a way of, without us even meaning to, interpreting what we read. And so learning to recognize that, like, this is who we are, this is the influence of our culture, is before we read about Jesus or as we read about him, this helps us recognize some of the presuppositions we're bringing to the table, some of the ways we're looking at it without even knowing it.
11: And Kyle, how can we get a true and better understanding of who Jesus really is, one that's not influenced by our culture?
4: Well, I think praying a prayer of surrender is a great place to start, where you say, Jesus, I want you to be my savior, but I want you to be my Lord. In the New Testament, those ideas were not separate. To believe in Jesus as savior was to surrender your life to him as Lord. And so just to pray that prayer, Jesus, today, would you help me align my life with you as king? And then maybe just pick an area or two and focus on it. Like, what would it look like for Jesus to be the Messiah over my finances? And I'm just going to look through that lens of his lordship and how I spend money, save money, how I handle my money, and then one by one, aligning your life with him as Lord.
11: Awesome. And can you talk about why the prophecies about the Messiah, you know, are so important to understanding the identity of Jesus?

0: force Jesus onto a certain side, and Jesus was always, hey, I'm on my own side. And so recognizing that some of that hasn't changed, we still want to kind of take him as a Messiah and make him fulfill our expectations.
1: Well, it is so good. We could talk to you about this topic all day long. Kyle, we are so appreciative of you. For more, be sure to pick up a copy of Kyle's book. It is called The Missing Messiah. You can also get The Missing Messiah Study Guide for your church or your small groups, and both are available nationwide. Kyle, thank you so much for being with us and for writing this fantastic book.
0: Thank you.
1: Gordon?
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5: Welcome back to Washington for the CBN News Break. A school roof collapse in northwest Pakistan has claimed the lives of dozens of students. Authorities believe 34 children and one teacher died in the disaster. The second and third graders were in the classrooms, or two classrooms rather, when the roof fell in. 100 rescuers rushed to the site. Officials say teams have recovered everyone from the building, including 50 survivors, some of whom are now in critical condition. No word yet on what caused the collapse. Well, Pope Leo continues his recovery after surgery to remove lung cancer. Well-wishers are leaving messages and prayers outside the hospital in Rome. The Vatican announced the 71-year-old pontiff slept peacefully last night and got out of bed to eat breakfast. He's also walking and celebrated Mass with his assistants yesterday afternoon in a special chapel that's been set up on the hospital's 10th floor. He is expected to remain in the hospital for about a week, and we continue to wish him well. You can always get the latest from CBN News by going to our website at cbnnews.com. Gordon and Charlene will be back with more of the 700 Club right after this.
2: Hello, I'm Gordon Robertson, and welcome to 700 Club Israel. 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
9: Friday, a chance to deepen your roots in Israel.
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9: And the Eternal Wall of Answered Prayers, a new landmark under construction in the UK. How this massive monument is being built on faith. And Nona Jones and the Power of Petty Prayers, Friday.
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12: The 7.2 and 7.5 magnitude earthquakes in Venezuela left thousands homeless and in desperate need for food, clean water, and other essentials. Betsabe's family lived on the streets for nearly 2 weeks after their apartment was destroyed. While her husband was at work, she did her best to care for their children. Yet bottled water was scarce, forcing them to drink contaminated tap water.
13: My baby got sick with parasites from the water because I couldn't boil it where I was.
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13: 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I'm so happy about it because we can now drink water without needing to boil it, without processing it, because it does all the work.
12: 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It's also encouraging them spiritually.
13: 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It's hope. And if we have hope, we have faith. Operation Blessing, thank you so much. From the bottom of my heart, I am grateful. And I hope you continue to help many more families who really need this. Thank you.
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11: Well, John Ward says he went looking for heaven and he only found hell. He tried money, drugs, parties to fill the crushing void inside him. Instead, it left him trapped in a dark place and staring at the walking dead in the mirror.
19: My first memory is probably when I was a kid, my mom and dad kind of arguing. I just remember, you know, a lot of that. I felt like a mistake in the world's eyes. Basically what I was, I was a mistake.
9: John Ward was born into dysfunction and chaos. His mom was 17 when she became pregnant with him. His father, just 14.
19: They were two young, broken teenagers that had me by accident. I think I was longing for love and attention, just to know that I was wanted.
9: When John was just 4 years old, his father left the house only to be replaced by a boyfriend who was a drug dealer and a user.
19: We had junkies over all the time, people breaking in to rob us, police kicking the door in many times. We ended up staying in hotel rooms to hide out, my mom getting beat on in front of us. My mom was a good mom. I'm not going to sit here and say that she wasn't, but drugs made her a different person, and she was robbed of who she was. It built up a lot of anger, resentment, bitterness in my heart, and I kind of fed off of that.
9: For years, he searched for acceptance. He finally found it in high school when he started using and selling drugs.
19: Started having a little, you know, free money, fast money. And I thought if I owned expensive things, I was valuable. I thought if I had popularity, it made me a somebody. They needed something from me, and I had it. And so I did feel important.
9: For the next 10 years, John's life spiraled out of control.
19: I was all about partying. I was all about, you know, new things. My drug addiction became more expensive to where I had to start, you know, making more money to feed my habits. I had an emptiness in me that I was trying to fill that void, and I was seeking for this like earthly heaven through the drugs, and a lot of times it would take me to hell.
9: During those times, he remembered his grandmother, the only steady, faith-filled influence in his life.
19: Throughout the years, she would tell me that God had a purpose for my life. I denied that many times. My life got darker and darker the more I denied Christ.
9: The more he fought God and ran away from him, the more John realized how destructive his lifestyle was.
19: I really felt trapped in my ways. When I look in the mirror, I don't like who I'm looking at because it's not who I am. And I had lost myself. I mean, I looked like the walking dead. If I didn't make some better choices, my life was going to end.
9: The choice was simple: stay on the path that leads to death or follow his loving grandmother's lead.
19: When I hit this rock bottom moment, she was my person that I reached out to because she's the only one that ever gave me Christ-like advice. I told her, you know, how I was lost, and she was like, well, I'll let you move in with me, and you're going to go to church with me. And she said, I want you to pray for the things you want and need God to do in your life. If I don't take the step, then I might end up, you know, either dead or in prison. As I moved with her, I started praying that God would take the desire of drugs away, that he would change my desires for his.
20: Slowly, John's life was changed for the better. He was learning about God. He got a job, met his wife, and they moved into an apartment of their own. Then he learned that his mom had died of a drug overdose.
19: It hit me really hard. I didn't know how to deal with my emotions. I'm moving forward. I'm defeating my past at this point. And the day that she passed, I ended up finding $8,000 worth of pain pills at her house. And it was like hitting a jackpot in a bad situation. Not knowing how to deal with my emotions, I started to take the pills to numb my pain.
20: John was sliding back into his old lifestyle, indifferent to the pain he was causing his family. Then his wife found out what was going on.
19: She was like, if you don't do something about these, I'm going to leave you. Well, I'll just sell them and get on my feet. If you do that, I'm going to leave you too, because you're doing the same thing somebody did to your mom. I realized I had to make a choice. I could either become a strung out drug addict, I can get caught up and do prison time, or I can give my life to Christ fully. I ended up flushing them down the toilet and rededicated my life to Christ. Receiving Jesus as my Lord and Savior filled that brokenness that I had been carrying my whole life. There was a peace and joy. I was able to receive true love, which I had never felt. And then I gained purpose in seeking after him and serving him.
20: John and his wife both dedicated their lives to Christ and have made serving God their priority. Today, John's happily married and the father to two boys. He is determined to be the father he never had and make sure his sons know they have a purpose and a loving heavenly father.
19: In the world's eyes, I was a mistake, but God had a purpose for my life. I was an accident, but I was not a mistake.
11: In God's eyes, you're never a mistake. You're always his child. He always wants to give everything for you. He came and he died for you. And I've got some wonderful news for you. If you were the only one to ever believe, he would have still come. He still would have sacrificed himself just for you. That's how important you are to him. He wants to give you a hope. He wants to give you a future. He's created good things for you to walk into, good, wonderful things that will satisfy the desires of your heart. He did all of that before he even laid the foundation of the earth. He was thinking about you, and he was thinking about your life. These are staggering thoughts, but that's what the Bible tells us. That's how loving he is. You're the reason for all creation. Just that's ought to be a staggering thought to you, that he formed the entire universe, every star, every galaxy, all the planets, all of these wonderful things, so that you can I can live on this wonderful earth. I mean, he had intended it to be a garden for us. Now, we're the ones that mess that up. And maybe you've done that, just like John. And you know, you've had a hard time. Things have happened to you. You made some choices. You didn't realize the impact those choices were going to have on you. The old adage, you know, first you take the drink and then the drink takes you. Or first you take the drug and then the drug takes you to places you would have never gone. Things that you would have never done. And in all of that guilt and shame and how do I deal with my emotions, the drug says, well, I can come in and help you with that. And it wants to keep you addicted. It wants to keep you in that guilt and shame. But the wonderful news is Jesus came to set the captives free. What he did for John, he can do for you. All you have to do is follow the same pathway. John had to make a choice. And you have to make that choice too. John's choice was to take drugs and put them in a toilet and flush them away. You can do that too. You can put it down. You don't have to pick it up again. You can say, I want a new life. I want a new life with Jesus. I want to completely surrender. That's what John did. And you see the change. You see the light in his eyes. You see he now has a family. He's got two little boys. He's got a hope. He's got that future. You can have the same thing. Now, here's what you do. You do exactly what John did. His grandmother told him, pray for what you want to have happen in your life. Pray for the change that Jesus, only Jesus, can give you. If you want to take away the desire for drugs, ask him for that. But it starts with a very simple prayer. Jesus, if you're there, could you show me? Could you show up for me? If you need help with that prayer, we're here for you. All you have to do is call us, 1-800-700-7000, say, I need Jesus, and I need him today. Here's a word from Exodus. The Lord will fight for you. You will need only to be still.
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22: Welcome to Behind the Cameras. This is a little update for the month of October, and I mentioned in September. Now, we hit about 190-some countries, but ones that were what we called certified into. In September, we were at, I want to make sure I say the right number here, at 135. And we are now, I can announce, we're at 167. We're almost getting fibered or satellite in to almost every country. We're getting close. I believe these are the end times, friends, and God is good. And these are areas where people are actually getting to hear the teachings of Jesus Christ. It's just so inspiring. I'm not a teacher, but I know that we all can get the message out from these great teachers we have on his channel. And Israel, I know a lot of you are concerned because we have the second studio now in Israel. We had to do this because the original one, with buildings over there, they're different and they have to go through this kind of certification thing. So it's going to take about a year, they said, for it to be upgraded to these new standards. So we've gotten this other facility and they're working on it, but we have this lag, and Tom Hughes is over there, and we were hoping to do a live show, but we thought it might be risky because we don't know if both studios would be, the one's not ready and the other one might be, the power might be turned off any time now. And so keep that in prayer, but it is going well. And speaking of Israel, we have two programs that will be coming to his channel. One is one of ours that we will be producing as soon as the second studio is done, and it's called This Week in Israel, and our host will be Brian Perez, and it's all about Israel, and it will be enjoyable. Another one is a program from Israel, and I don't want to get a little head in the weeds. I'll wait a little bit later so I can announce that. But they right now are in the production of doing that program. And also, I had a little note here. I would like to mention real quick, you're coming into Christmas, and this is when crime and house break-ins really start to climb. And you're seeing statistics, I call them woke statistics, that they're telling you to turn off your lights. That thieves don't like it when a house is dark because they don't know what's lurking. Well, it's just the opposite, friends. You go home to a dark house, you don't know who's lurking in the bushes. And thieves are like cockroaches. They scurry with light. That's why all of our studio buildings and every government building and every store and retail, they're lit up like a Christmas tree when they're closed. It keeps them away. And what's going on is if you look at statistics from the 50s, 60s, and 70s, it'll show when they started putting in more street lights and people put on their lights, crimes would go down in the neighborhood. They started around the 1800s, early 1800s, before electricity, they would put in gas lights. They started putting them on the streets, and crime went down because it lights up the streets and the cockroaches scurry away. So don't listen to this woke stuff. Keep your porch light on at night. Light your house up, and if you go on vacation, get a couple of those lights that one room turns on for a while and then another room back and forth. But don't keep your place dark. And friends, it's about time for me to go, but I really want to say this to just you partners. Oh, God bless you, and thank you for being all these years with us, supporting us, and helping us to be able to get these great teachers. I'm not a teacher. You aren't a teacher, but we sure can help these great pastors get their message into all these countries. I believe that this is part of the end times, and God is using us in a mighty way because we're now getting into countries that there isn't a missionary that would dare step into. May God richly bless you. If something important comes up in October, I'll give you another behind the camera.
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0: Well, in a world that often celebrates great achievements and success, it's easy to overlook the beauty and value of small beginnings. Yet, throughout history, God has shown us that great things often start with humble steps. Our guest today joins us to share his personal story of how he went from leading tent revivals to pastoring one of the most prominent churches in North Carolina. But before we get to that, joining me around the table is De Havilland Ford. Do you love stories like this?
1: I do love stories like this. It gives us hope, right?
0: Yeah.
1: That his story is so hopeful for all of us.
0: It really is. And Dorothy, none of us could ever, even everyone sitting at this table, could not have imagined that one day we'd be sitting here, have an opportunity to speak to people in the way that we do.
2: No, that's why, you know, what God has to lead you, and you have to trust him. You have to be obedient, because our life is his. And the amazing things he has done is just unbelievable. Sitting right here at this table.
0: Amen. Yeah. Well, welcome, Dorothy Newton. It's always good having you here. Rachel Ann Brown, surrender is a very important part of what we're talking about.
3: That's your favorite subject.
0: Who do we surrender to?
3: Yeah, we obviously surrender to the Lord. And I remember this is one of my dad's favorite people. He's fiery. He's bold. He stands up for truth. He does not bow or bend to culture or what the world says, but just really stay so true to the word of God, and that's so needed in this hour.
0: We love that.
3: I'm so excited to hear how the Lord launched him into ministry and just the stories of the small beginnings.
0: Well, his testimony. We love testimony, Cindy Johnston.
4: Absolutely.
0: I mean, we look at somebody, we sometimes have no idea where they've been or what they've gone through. When they share that and what God's done, is just so amazing for people to hear.
4: It is, because you look at them where they are now and you don't think about what they've been through.
0: Yeah.
4: But I love where the Bible talks about that God will bring beauty from the ashes of our lives.
0: Yes.
4: And this is a perfect example of that.
0: It really is. Cindy Murdoch, how are you doing over there?
5: I'm doing good.
0: Okay. We love testimonies.
5: Oh my goodness, I do. And I'm thinking about our guest testimony where, because he listened, the trajectory of his life and the destiny of his life, even before he knew the Lord.
0: Yeah.
5: That listening and obeying.
0: It's so important. So important. Some of you watching, you're like, what are y'all talking about today? Well, you know, it's a message for you to understand that when you connect with the one who created you and you say, you know what, God, I can't figure all this out, but I want to have you and have a personal relationship with you, and you invite him into your world, everything changes. And that's what we're talking about. Today's guest is a soul-stirring gospel preacher who has been in the pastoral ministry for more than 40 years. He currently leads the Upper Room Church of God in Christ in Raleigh, North Carolina. And he's here today to share his very inspiring testimony. Please welcome our dear friend, Bishop Patrick Wooden is here.
6: How's
0: welcome.
6: Everybody? I'm honored to be here.
0: He's always dressed the best, y'all.
4: I know, sharp.
0: He's always so sharp. And thank you for being here, Bishop. We just love you so much.
6: Thank you for having me.
0: Appreciate you. Well, you know, from a young believer to a bold and powerful voice in the body of Christ, Bishop Wooden joins us to share more of his incredible testimony and how God called him into a life-changing journey. It hasn't always been this way, Bishop. And take us back to growing up, what it was like, and where you could have gone, but God.
6: Hmm. Well, thank you for having me. My mother, she just went to heaven May the 3rd of this year.
0: Aww.
6: And
0: she graduated.
6: She graduated. we did a eulogy on the 11th.
0: And how young was she?
6: Mom was 88.
0: 88.
6: And she didn't think that she would live to see 24 years.
0: Wow.
6: She had a heart condition, and the Lord was so good and so kind to her. And took her to heaven. I was there when she went to heaven, and my brothers were with her, and it was the most beautifully painful experience of mine.
0: Most beautiful, painful,
6: But she's in glory. She's more alive now than ever.
0: She is.
6: But on the second Sunday in June of 1974, she met Jesus Christ. And that changed everything in our home.
0: What was it like before that?
6: Mom fixed hair. Mom bootlegged. We had people in and out the house.
0: My grandpa did that too with his dad. Yeah, yeah. They came out of it, but yeah, it was a part of their story.
6: Even God worked in that, because one day I thought that the liquid in the green colored bottle was a Sprite. And I drunk it, you know, expecting to taste the Sprite.
7: Surprise, alcohol.
6: So it kind of cued me for that. But we grew up in the Philadelphia section of Rockingham in North Carolina. And we were poor, mom raised four boys.
0: Where's your dad?
6: I end up seeing my dad in my life twice. Wow. First time, I think I was around 12, and he had just gotten out of prison. I didn't know. He came down to visit us, and I saw this guy. He had big muscles. He had tattoos and a cigar a mile long, and someone drove up and said, boy, do you know who this man is? And he was in a white, in a yellow Camaro with a black top, and I looked, and I wanted to say so badly, my daddy, but I was scared. Yeah. So I said no. And he said, boy, this is your daddy. The guy named Phil Jackson. This is your daddy. His name was Thomas James Wooden Sr. And when he got out of the car, it seemed like he went up to the sky. Muscles and all that. He had just got out of prison. Tattoos all over his body. And the second time I saw him, I was about 14. I was in the yard. And he pulls up in his black, long Cadillac. He steps out. He has a suit on. He was a drug dealer. And all the muscles were gone, but he was dressed up. And the next time I heard from him, he was deceased. But what I took from him is I wanted to kind of work out and try to stay in shape, and I like to wear suits. That's my way of identifying with my dad. Aww. But mom raised four boys on
0: Was that
6: welfare.
0: Hard, not having a dad? Did Very. You think about that as a little boy?
6: Yeah, and especially when I saw other boys with their dad. A friend of mine, a Caucasian guy's name was Chuck Northcutt. I'll never forget when I was in high school. Chuck's dad was at every football practice. So one of the things that I did, I was an offensive tackle at the time. Chuck was the offensive guard. We played on the same side of the line. And Mr. Northcutt, he watched Chuck's every move. Well, I'd pretend he was watching me, too.
7: Aww.
6: And so in a way, I had a dad watching me.
0: Yeah.
6: And It was during that time, and I did have a stepfather for a while, but that it didn't work out between him and my mom. And so without a father, you don't have anyone to tell you who you are, to give you the type of affirmation and confirmation and things like that. But what I did have was a mother who never said bad things to me about my dad. I didn't know that he was a drug dealer and that some of the things that he did until I got grown, and I learned it from some of my other siblings who lived in the Pennsylvania area where they were.
0: So she didn't talk bad about him?
6: Oh, no, she praised him. She had my dad. She had us thinking that he was Superman.
7: Mm.
6: She told us that he beat eight policemen at one time. Eight policemen. But that's what we grew up hearing before she met the Lord. And she did give me his last name, Wooden, and my mom... we were Ingrams, and when she met Jesus on June, the second Sunday in June, 1974, and we keep up with those things because I believe that everybody who meets Jesus,
7: yes.
6: You can't meet Jesus and don't know that you met Jesus.
0: Right.
6: You know,
0: can't meet Jesus and forget about it.
6: No, you can't do it.
0: Can't forget that moment. Can't forget it.
6: It changed everything.
0: So tell me about you and your brothers after your mother came to the Lord. What changed?
6: We were stunned. We'd never seen anything like it. I mean, the liquor went, the music changed, the style of dress changed, her language changed, just everything. And we were going, what in the world? And the Lord really saved us. She really gave her heart to the Lord. And she went on a odyssey, a journey, trying to find the right church for us.
7: Mm-hmm.
6: And she started a little singing group, me and my brother Tom. He can really sing. I was just alone because I was part of the family. And my
0: You were
6: cousin,
0: harmonizing.
6: Yeah, yeah. Keep me in the background and let me be the spokesman for the group, you know.
0: The Lord knew that you couldn't sing because he wanted you to preach.
7: Yeah.
0: You would have gone off singing and you needed to preach.
6: Yeah. I remember the little opening. Hello, ladies and gentlemen. We're the gospel soul singers from Rockingham, North Carolina. And we're here today to sing a theme song and two selections. Now, this was from way back.
0: Yeah.
6: But we didn't know Jesus. And I remember one time we were doing that, and I had a little marijuana in my coat pocket, you know.
7: So she
6: took me to the Temple Church of God in Christ. This is how I got into the Church of God in Christ. I met the late James Henry Turner. I heard this man preach. And while he was preaching, I heard a voice. I didn't know it was God. Spoke to me. He said, whatever this guy says, you're going to have to do it.
0: How old were you at that point?
6: 16.
0: Okay.
6: And was about to get in some serious trouble. But I heard the gospel. What caught my attention, Joni, was, and ladies, was the ladies on the choir. So I'm sitting out there in the audience, and I'm saying to myself, there's got to be at least one that's not saved, you know? And so, but I made a mistake. The mistake I made was I listened to what the preacher had to say.
0: Right.
6: And I discovered then that I didn't need these girls. I needed Jesus.
0: Come on.
6: And I thought to myself, I got to get out of here. I wasn't ready to become a Christian. And
0: is this when the event happened where you were with some friends and you could have gotten in big trouble?
6: Oh, no. That came after. I'm glad you mentioned it. That was after all of that. I was at a little juke joint and I was with some friends and cousins and we got ready to leave. We were leaving and that was a lady there. And the guys had no intention. No one had any intention of doing anything illegal, but we did have intentions in doing something immoral. So as we were walking, I got to the road to turn left to go to my house. And I heard a voice from heaven, I know now it was the Lord, that simply said to me, go home. And it was very, very adamant. It scared me.
0: Yeah.
6: So the guys asked us, aren't you going to go with us? Come with us? And I said, no, man. No, I'm going home. And they tried to convince me. I said, no, I got to go home.
0: Now, where were they going? Were they going to her house?
3: A party.
6: Okay. Going to party.
0: Going to party.
6: Yeah.
0: Okay.
6: And they end up getting arrested. They end up being charged with rape. She didn't say that they raped her, but her father said so. I don't know because by the grace of God, I wasn't there. I went home.
0: So they ended up
3: in prison.
6: 10 years, 15 years.
0: Oh, yeah, wow. And if you had gone,
6: that would have happened to me.
0: You would have been right in the middle of that.
6: I've been in the middle of, I would have missed getting to the church,
0: yeah,
6: getting to know the Lord at that time. Things would have been very different.
0: So I think what's interesting about this is there's somebody watching right now that you're kind of like, you haven't gone all in with, mm-hmm, with God. Mm-hmm. And, but you can look at your life and see there were pivotal times where something happened to save you, to rescue you, to help you. And you've never been able to explain it when, I think you need to understand that God has had his hand on you and has been reaching out for you. And you just got to say yes. And you look back at that, mm-hmm, and know that was divine intervention.
6: It was divine, yes. The song, He Was There All the Time.
0: Yeah.
6: It describes my life, you know. He was there and
0: waiting patiently.
6: Waiting patiently, yeah, in line, you know. The lyrics, you know, often I was searching for peace in some storm, trying to blame this world for the sin that I was in. Mm-hmm. But there was someone waiting for me and waiting patiently in line. It was Jesus Christ.
0: Yeah.
6: But the Sunday that I met the Lord, I intended to leave the church. And back in those days, they had a prayer line. And mm-hmm, everybody would wait for that turn,
0: yeah,
6: for the preacher to lay hands on. And I was waiting, saying to myself, I'm not going to fall out. I'm not going to participate. I'm not going to get saved. I'm not going to do anything. I'm not going to do anything.
0: In fact, if somebody tries to push me, I'm going to push
6: back.
0: Oh,
6: I'm not falling.
0: Yes,
6: yeah.
0: Like
6: if they try to push me, I'm not going to fall. I was on the football team, wrestled a little bit, so I could hold my own.
0: Yeah.
4: Right.
6: And I get to the preacher, and he looks at me and says, young man, the Lord told me to tell the Lord told me not to touch you. The Lord told me to tell you to get on the altar and talk to the Lord for yourself.
0: Mm.
6: I hadn't planned on that. So I get down on the altar.
0: That's what you call reading your mail,
4: yeah, right,
0: by way,
4: yeah,
0: of the Holy Spirit.
6: Amen.
3: You got to be careful what you tell the Lord you're not going
6: to
3: do.
6: Yeah, well, you know, I didn't know I was talking to him. I thought it was just me. And I get down there, and I said to the Lord, I said, save me, Jesus, and nothing happened. And I said it once another time, and nothing happened. And then I heard a voice. It said, speak to me and mean it.
0: Mm.
6: And I said,
0: speak to me and mean it.
6: Mean it.
0: Mm-hmm.
6: Be sincere. And I said, save me, Jesus. And I felt something begin to break up, literally, in my heart.
0: Mm-hmm.
6: And I never felt anything like that before. So I said, I got to get out of here. I got to get up. I got to get away from. And as I got up to leave the church, I had my eyes closed. I'm crying. I don't know what's going on. And in wrestling, I learned that a pressure point is the wrist. And so I'm trying to leave the altar, someone grabs my right wrist. Mm. And I said to myself, now these people can't make me get saved. I open my eyes to see who's holding my arm. The preacher is praying for someone else. People are praising the Lord. And there's an old church mother, Mother Williams. She's about 4'9", maybe 5 feet tall. And she's standing there with her handcuff praying. And I heard a voice from heaven saying, I'm the Lord. Mm-hmm. And you can't get away from me. Oh. At that point, I surrender. Broke and I just surrendered. And this sounds so cliche. But when I walked out of the church, I looked at my hands and my hands looked new. Wow. I started to walk and I had a new walk. The sky was bluer. The things that happened when Jesus came into my life. And then I was able to tell my mother that I'm born again.
0: Tell me about that conversation.
6: Oh, she was so happy for me. And mom was there and she was rejoicing. And she said, now, son, you gotta be serious about it. You got to live right. And, you know, things change. And thank God I had a mother who, she didn't challenge me. She encouraged me to go on with the Lord. And one of the quick challenges that came up, the Lord used me to change the pastor a little bit. No, at that time, they didn't promote sports in the church. And the pastor hadn't let any other guy play football. So one of the guys told me, they said, you're not going to be able to continue to play football because Elder Turner's not going to let you play football. So I said, okay. I mean, this born again thing, I never felt anything like that. I played football, but I never experienced that. So I went to my mom and I said, Mom, I'm not going to play football. She says, what? I said, no. I said, Elder Turner's not going to let me. She said, son, but you love football. I said, yeah, but this is Jesus thing, Mom. I like it better. And when I went to the pastor and told him, he said, no, son, I want you to play.
7: Oh, wow.
6: So I ended up playing a few more years and got a chance to win souls to Christ when I went to college.
0: Did he become like your spiritual father?
6: Yes, my spiritual father, my spiritual mentor. To describe him as great is an understatement. And his style was the style I needed. He wasn't a coddler. And he didn't explain things over and over and over. You had to kind of... You had to catch on, and you had to hold on. And turns out he had a short period of time. By 80, all of this was 1977, 78, 79. By 86, he was in heaven. So he had a mission. He passed away at 44.
7: Oh, wow.
6: 46.
7: Wow.
6: And
0: but you had all of those years.
6: I had those years from 77.
0: Did he see the call of God on your life?
6: He did. He told me. And like today, being here, the things that God is doing now, he told me that the Lord would do those things. I told him, Elder Turner, Pastor, I don't see all of that.
0: And what did he say?
6: That was the one time that he really raised his voice.
0: He said, you speak to the nations, you'd speak to the world.
6: You speak to the nations, you speak to the world. God is going to use you. He did say this. He said, now, you got to stay with the word. He said, there's so many ways that the enemy can trick you.
0: Mm-hmm.
6: And at one point when he told me that, I told him, I said, Pastor, I don't see all that. And this was the one time that he raised his voice at me. And he said, but you got to see it. And he got angry. And I walked away like, man, what did I do wrong? But now I see that the Lord was there and he was working.
0: Okay, so take us through the journey of where you are today.
6: Yeah. Well, I tell you.
0: Did you stay with the singing group or?
6: No, the singing group over time disbanded because... my cousin, Garcia, who was a big part of the group, an excellent singer, he ended up becoming a preacher. I warned him to the Lord, by the way.
0: Oh, wow.
6: At the car lot. I told him about Jesus, and he gave his heart to the Lord. My brother, Tom kind of went in a different direction for a minute. So the church world, getting involved, kind of brought that to its close. And... the Lord called me to preach. By the way, the lady I ended up marrying, she wasn't on the choir at all. She wasn't in the church.
0: Uh-oh.
6: And I won her to Christ.
0: Oh.
6: And we'll celebrate 44 years of marriage in December.
0: Oh, that's awesome.
6: Pam.
0: So how did you meet her? Did she come to church? Or?
6: Yes, we were in high school together.
0: Okay.
6: And I'd never seen anybody that pretty before in my life.
0: Mm.
6: I remember I saw her before I met the Lord. And I was at this little place on East Washington Street, standing at the door of a little joint, a little juke joint. And there's this girl walking down the street. I never see anybody walk like her. So I asked my cousin, I said, who is that? And he said, man, you don't know who that is. I said, no, who is that? He said, man, that's Pam McNeil. That's Pam McNeil. And I thought to myself, she would never give me the time of day. And but I mustered up enough courage to say something to her. Before that time, the Lord called. I was in college. I was at Fayetteville State University. And the Lord woke me up one morning and told me, he said, your football playing days are over. Mm. Well, Pam and I had been dating, but I went to college. And I said, well, Lord, what do I tell the coach? What do I tell my professors? He said, just tell them that. Your football playing days are over. And here's what he told me to do. And I was the first one in our family to go to college. He said, I want you to go home, get a job in the mill, in the factory, and in a few months, marry Pam. So I leave college. I went to, I told my coach, my professors, told everyone what the Lord told me. They all thought I was crazy. My mom told me later on how disappointed she was because I was the first one. I'm in college. Mm-hmm. I got my scholarship. I'm starting offensive guard. And so things were in line, but I followed the Lord.
0: Because you don't know what was down the line that God knew.
6: No,
0: you could have been hurt, injured.
6: I could have been paralyzed, anything. I could be a paraplegic or dead by now. But the factory that I got the job in wouldn't hire me when they thought that I was going back to college. Hmm. So when I told them that, and in Rockingham at the time, those kind of summer jobs were reserved for the white guys. Blacks could get the job if it's full-time and this is the end of the road for you. So I got that they hired me when they found out that I wasn't going back to school. And I walked in to the factory that day, and I'll never forget this loving lady. I said to her, I said, ma'am, I'm not here to stay. She said, yeah, I said the same thing 20 years ago, and I'm still here now. And I said, yes, ma'am, but that's you. Somehow, I'm not here to stay. So I went from being in college, playing football, you know, to living in a trailer on a rented lot, married to my wife, working in the factory. She's working in the factory. Her hands are soft now. They were calloused then, but we were happy. I knew I was in the will of the Lord, and I loved her. So, you know, if you love somebody, you don't have to have a mansion.
0: That's right.
6: And you don't have to have 1,000 acres to be happy. And then Crystal came, Patrick Jr., and there we were. And so our journey started, and the pastor went to Kendall, North Carolina, and we put up a tent. It was 106 degrees. Felt like Texas weather. It was so hot out there. And only about 4 of us did it. And he preached 1 or 2 nights in the tent and turned it over to the ministers. And we preached from August in the tent revival to November.
0: Wow.
6: We left the tent revival when it was too cold. And about 24 people gathered together and met with the pastor and asked me to become the pastor. And that's how I started my first church.
0: Wow.
6: The Lighthouse Church of God in Christ.
0: Wow.
3: What did you think when they came to you?
6: I was overwhelmed. I was touched. I wondered whether I was up for it.
0: But you were positioned
6: right
0: in the right place for the right time, for the right season, and God would catapult you, because we're almost out of time, catapult you to today.
6: Yes, ma'am.
0: How many years later, how big is the church, and what kind of influence are we talking about now?
6: I've been in Raleigh now 30, this is my 37th year. The church has grown. We have about 3,000 members. The church has been very influential. We're standing for Jesus Christ on the front lines. And I think one of the things that helped me stand for Christ is just knowing where the Lord has brought us from.
0: Yeah.
6: Knowing what he's done
0: so
6: for us.
0: So the small beginnings.
6: Yes.
0: The Bible says despise not.
6: The days are small things.
0: Small beginnings.
6: Yes, yes.
0: And so even leaving college and working where you worked gave you an understanding and empathy for many of the people of all different backgrounds that you would pastor, right?
6: Yes, ma'am. I remember one day going home from work, and I looked in my rearview mirror. You won't believe this. And I saw 3 of my college friends in the car behind me. They had come down, and they were at a wedding. And they were dressed up. They had their bow ties on. They were dressed so nice. And I was dirty. I was filthy. I was just coming from work. And I got ashamed. I never let them know that I saw them. Mm-hmm. And I turned off into the trailer park and all that. And the Lord told me, he says, just follow me.
4: Mm-hmm. Yeah.
6: What I have in store for you, you'll never
4: sometimes
6: be
4: he says, just follow me. And sometimes mm-hmm. he says, just trust me.
6: Yeah. Amen.
4: You may
6: Amen.
4: Not understand, but Amen. It's about to change. We're about out of time. Bishop Wooden, would you just take about 30 seconds and just lead someone right now who's watching, who has never prayed that prayer and ask Jesus into their heart? We'll just repeat after you if you just look in the camera and talk to him.
6: Lord Jesus.
4: Lord Jesus,
6: I lift my heart to you.
4: I lift my heart to you.
6: I believe that you died and rose again.
4: I believe that you died and rose again.
6: And I accept you in my heart
4: as my personal Savior.
6: In Jesus' name. Thank you, Lord.
4: Thank you, Lord.
6: That you are alive in my heart.
4: That you are alive right in my heart.
6: In Jesus' name.
4: In Jesus' name.
6: Amen. Hallelujah.
4: You know, while we're praying that, I've just felt the Holy Spirit say, pursuing, and the Lord saying, I've been pursuing you. I have been pursuing you, and you know it. You've been running. It's time to turn around and just open your arms and allow God to embrace you in a way and feel a love and a peace that you've never had before, because that's what will happen when you pray that prayer. Well, we are out of time. I want you to remember the Bible tells us, don't despise small beginnings. Some of you are like, you just have no idea how small it is right now. But I'm going to tell you something. When you turn your life over to God, you begin to walk in the will of God. You begin to live your life based off the principles in the Word of God. Everything changes. And regardless of the size of your platform that you've been given, you have to understand you have a unique voice, a powerful message, and you can boldly advocate for His truth and make a huge and significant impact within your sphere of influence. There are people around you that don't know the Lord that as a result of you making a decision to follow Him is going to change their life. I said in my book, Surrender or All, I said there's one statement that I made that was so profound I didn't think of it. The Holy Spirit did. He said, I want you to write this, that your lack of surrender will have, in other words, you're not surrendering to God will have a profound impact on those who are destined to be connected to your purpose.
6: Glory. So
4: you have to understand it's a ripple effect. When we obey God, there are people within our sphere of influence that God's going to use us to help. And I believe that's going to happen for you, just like it did for Bishop Wooden. Well, I do want to thank him for joining us. For more on his ministry, you can visit him online at upperroomgospel.org. As always, be sure to follow us on all social media platforms. You can leave us a comment. Let us know how Table Talk is touching your life. We love hearing from you. You want to make sure you subscribe to the Joni Table Talk podcast. It's available right now across all the podcast apps. I want to thank you so much for watching. If you prayed that prayer, we would love to send you a free book. It is the Gospel of John. It's a great place to start. You need to get a Bible, one you can understand. But we'll start you out, okay, on the journey. We'll send you the book of John. You can start there. And I'm excited about what God has for you. If you need prayer, call that number on the screen. We'd love to pray with you. Thank you, ladies. Thank you, Bishop Wooden. What a great story. I loved hearing that. Hey, we'll see you next time. Bye-bye for today.
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9: When Jesus was about to die, just before He died, He shouted out, remember the victorious cry, tetelestai, which means paid in full. When Jesus was raised from the dead, it was God saying, amen. It has been paid in full. Because if there was one sin that any human in the history of mankind had committed that Jesus didn't pay for, that one sin would have kept him in the grave forever. So anytime you think, oh, this time he can't forgive me, not this time. Remember, he's alive. It means he paid.
10: The scriptures for believers, they function like railroad tracks. All we have to do is stay on the train tracks and keep moving forward. And God has already laid the tracks. He tells Jeremiah, before you were ever born, I laid the tracks for your life. And when you understand that, you may not have to go through life hemming and hawing and trying and experimenting and guessing and rolling the dice and spinning the wheel. God has already laid the tracks to my life. And the moment I begin to understand that and I'm committed to the tracks, he will lead me to an expected end. That will lead me to the blessings of obedience to the word as long as I stay on the tracks.
11: Up next, a mind-renewing, faith-building message from Pastor James Ward of Insight Church. Get ready. This is more than just an experience. Expect to be transformed.
10: I've been teaching for some time on receive the Holy Spirit and talking about receiving more of the Holy Spirit. We're going to come back to that. But the Lord put a message on my heart for today, and even just some things that have happened this weekend. We're going to talk about the blessings of obedience, the blessings of obedience to God's word. Say this with me. Say, my heart is good soil for the seed of God's word. Let's pray. Father in heaven, we thank you so much for your word. Oh, how we love your law. It is our meditation all the day, and you, through your commandments, you make us wiser than our enemies. We ask you for the spirit of wisdom and revelation in the knowledge of our Lord Jesus Christ. Thank you that the entrance of your word gives light and gives understanding to the simple. We ask you to open the eyes of our understanding that we may comprehend the scriptures and understand the times in which we live. Holy Spirit, we honor you. You are our teacher, our helper, our comforter, our parakletos. You are the one who is called alongside us and gives us the advantage in this life. The Spirit of truth, whom the world cannot see and does not know, but we see you and we know you because you're not only with us, but you're in us. And we ask you to increasingly form within each one of us the very character of our

some things that have been happening even this weekend. It's been a special weekend for us as a family. It's been a special weekend for us as a church. And I've been contemplating just in my own heart and rehearsing God's blessing on my family. And I'm speaking for Sharon and I can say our family. But I've been contemplating just God's blessing on my family and God's blessing on the families of our church. And, you know, I sense there's a growing, what I call, apostolic and patriarchal grace that's deepening on my life to build families and to build the Church of Jesus Christ. And so I want to share with you, this morning, really a blueprint and a framework that will help you build what we call the multi-generational blessing in your family, to build God's kingdom purposes in your family. More and more, my heart is fathering and discipleship. And I can tell you that for any of us, the end result of being a faithful son, for any of us, or a faithful daughter, but the end result of being a faithful son is becoming a faithful father. That's the natural order of things and maturity for every one of us, that as believers, each one of us is called to both be discipled and to make disciples, to replicate ourselves in the earth and to empower. Psalms 145 verse 4, so of one generation proclaiming and declaring your works in the earth. We are called to leave a deposit and a legacy of faith into the people that come behind us. Every single one of us, that's our call. Can you say amen? So I'm going to give you again, a framework and a blueprint of just some lessons I've learned and some things that I target in my own life personally that I found to be effective in how to live the abundant life that Jesus came for us to live. Can you say amen? All right, let's start in John chapter 10, verse 10. I'm reading from the Amplified Bible. We'll start here. Jesus makes it plain, and he says that the thief comes only. In other words, there's one reason that the thief comes. Jesus said the thief comes for one reason, in order to steal and kill and destroy. The thief, he's referring to Satan, the devil. Satan means adversary, our opponent in life, the one who is stands in a position of antithesis to oppose the purposes of God and the people of God. You have an enemy of your soul. You have an enemy who is an adversary against God and all that God has for you and desires to do in your life. Satan, the adversary. And Jesus tells us about his function and says that the thief or the devil comes for three reasons together: to steal, to kill, and to destroy. To steal, to kill, and destroy. And you say, well, I'm not spiritual. I don't believe in the devil. That means he's really got you. That means he's got you good. Because you cannot defeat an enemy you don't see and you don't believe exists. You give him cover to operate covertly in your life and to bring destruction in every area of life when you are unwilling to acknowledge that he exists. If Jesus said the devil is real and exists, then who are we to say that he doesn't? There's an enemy of our soul. And I often say that if you have a bully that's threatening you throughout the day to say at the end of school, when the day is out, I'm going to beat you up and take all of your stuff. If that bully is telling you that, I often tell you, I'm not advocating violence, but I say, if you can't avoid the fight, then the best thing for you to do is to learn to fight and to fight well so you can win the fight. If you can't get out of the fight, then train so that you can win. And that's a perspective about dealing with the enemy. You can't get out of the fight. He comes to steal, kill, and destroy. He will destroy you, your children, your grandchildren. You read all throughout the world. All throughout the word of God, it was the devil behind wanting to kill all of the children in the days of Moses. It was the devil behind Herod issuing a commandment to slaughter all the children during the time that Jesus was being born. We have an enemy of our soul.

0: who opposes the purposes of God. But the Bible is clear in giving us the blueprint in Revelation 12:11 that we overcome him by the blood of the Lamb and the word of our testimony. So we don't have to give in to or participate in his destruction. Thanks be to God. 1 Corinthians 15:57. Now thanks be to God who gives us the victory through our Lord Jesus Christ. The victory over the enemy can only be obtained through faith in Jesus Christ. But he comes to steal, kill, and destroy. Jesus says this, I came. So notice he said the thief comes, but then Jesus says, I came. Some translations, Jesus says, I come that they may have and enjoy what? Life and have it in abundance. Say that again. To have it in abundance and to have life to the full till it overflows. Jesus makes it very clear. The thief came for one reason, to steal, kill, and destroy. I also have come for a different reason, to give you life and to give you the abundant life until it is full and then it is overflowing life. So notice, I'll give you an analogy. Let me say it this way. Both Jesus and the devil comes and offers an outstretched hand. Both Jesus and the devil comes to offer an outstretched hand to every individual. The only difference, I should say, is that Satan's hand, if you take it, his purpose is to take everything you have and to rob you of everything you have, including life, if you grab his hand. But Jesus offers another hand, and that hand is not to take, but to give you everything he has. And every human has a decision to make in terms of which hand you're going to reach out to accept. Either the hand of the enemy who comes to steal, kill, destroy, decimate, and take everything you have. If you grab that hand, he's going to try to snatch your soul right out of your body. But if you reach out and grab the hand of Jesus, it's an open hand to say, take everything that the Father has given me. I've made it available to you. Life abundantly, to the full until it overflows. And so we have to be wise and discriminatory about which hand we're going to receive in life. Can you say amen? I'm going to grab the hand of Jesus. Somebody say amen. All right. So we're going to talk here. I want to be a little transparent here about kind of what makes me tick. And be a little personal today and give you a framework and a blueprint. I often tell when I share with our men, especially, I often say that that the word of God, we're talking about the blessings of obedience. And of course, that's obedience to God and obedience to the word of God, obedience to God and obedience to the word of God. And I often share with our men an analogy that the scriptures, the word of God, functions like train tracks. The Bible functions like train tracks. And the reason I use that analogy is because you don't have to steer a train. You know, you don't need GPS on a train. The tracks determine where the train goes. All you need to do is stay on the right tracks and keep moving forward. You don't have to steer. As a matter of fact, if you ever tried to steer a train, There's a term for that. It's called derailment. when some force tries to steer a train, it ends with catastrophe. That's called derailment. And many people, their lives have been derailed because either they or the thief that we just talked about or some situation or some circumstance keeps trying to steer you away from the word of God. And a catastrophe happens. Catastrophe happens. And it comes in all kinds of forms. You can have a girlfriend, boyfriend, you know, family members, people who are uninformed, people who don't know the Lord and don't know the word of the Lord. Could be a politician, could be an entertainer, could be anybody, could be yourself and your own opinions. Steering away from the tracks of the word of God, it will always end in a catastrophe. It will never end well. It will never end well. The scriptures for believers, they function like railroad tracks All we have to do is stay on the train tracks and keep moving forward. And God has already laid the tracks. He tells Jeremiah, before you were ever born, I laid the tracks for your life. For every single one of us, let's just say the tracks for your life have already been laid before you were born. Isn't that good to know? God's already laid the tracks. And when you understand that, you may not have to go through life hemming and hawing and trying and experimenting and guessing and rolling the dice and spinning the wheel. I don't need a rabbit's foot. I don't need an Ouija board. I don't need the magic eight ball. I don't need a psychic. I don't need a soothsayer. I don't need Dr. So-and-so and this one. I don't need a newspaper. I don't need an article. God has already laid the tracks to my life. And the moment I begin to understand that and I'm committed to the tracks, he will lead me to an expected end. He will lead me to an expected end. That will lead me to the blessings of obedience to the word as long as I stay on the tracks. Are you with me? That's why the word of God says in several instances, Proverbs chapter 4 is one. It's all throughout the word. When you read this phrase in the Bible, when God talks about obedience, you will hear him sometimes say, if you don't turn to the left or to the right. You read through Deuteronomy, you read in Proverbs, if you hearken diligently to the voice of the Lord, if you don't turn to the left or to the right, that's God saying, stay on the tracks. You don't need to turn. Just keep moving forward in what it is that God has for you, and it will always lead you to the blessings of obedience to God's word.
1: You know, one of my favorite passages of scripture is Luke chapter 8, verse 1 to verse 3. That passage describes a group of women and others who provided the financial resources Jesus needed to expand his ministry in order to reach more people with the good news of the kingdom of God. Because their lives had been personally impacted, the people close to Jesus supported his ministry financially to see many more people experience the good things that they experienced in their own lives. The gospel has always traveled around the world on the wings of the generosity of God's people. Partnership is the backbone of James Ward Ministries, and is the only way that we are able to sustain this program and impact an emerging generation across America and around the world. 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
0: I am a see, Jack, run type Christian. I don't like complexity. I don't do well with complicated things. I just need see, Jack, run, train tracks. And then if God gives me enough grace to keep some sense that I can stay on the tracks, things will go well with me. We don't need complications. We need obedience. We need obedience to the word of God. Are you with me? Praise the name of Jesus. 1 Timothy chapter 3. Let's go there. 1 Timothy chapter 3. So I'll start here. I have a pastor, a senior pastor, I have a job description. So we're going to take a look a little bit at what the qualifications for ordination and installation into ministry, what the Bible says here. So 1 Timothy chapter 3, verse 1, this is a faithful saying, Paul speaking to Timothy. He says, if a man desires the position or the office of a bishop, you can say that generally refers to leadership positions in ministry. If a man desires the position of a bishop, he desires a good work. Verse 2, a bishop then, here comes the qualifications, must be blameless. Must be blameless. In other words, things derail if these things are not in place in the life of a church leader or a bishop or someone like me. If these things are not in place, something goes wrong. A bishop, verse 2, must be blameless. must be blameless. When we look at this list of qualifications, there's a whole lot of folk that are in ministry that were disqualified from ministry a long time ago, but the people listening to them don't know it. Because the Bible says there are some qualifications for ministry. So number one, a bishop then must be blameless. This one, look at this second one, man. This puts a whole lot of folks out. The husband of one wife. That's one of the qualifications. The husband of one wife. Now I'm gonna come back to this. That doesn't mean that you can't be remarried. That's not what that's saying, but just no mistresses. Come on. All that, yeah. So the husband of one wife, a bishop must be temperate. A bishop must be sober-minded. These are all qualifications of good behavior. Of good behavior. That's important because, let's just say somewhere along the line, the devil inspired somebody to create these shows, the preachers of L.A. and the preachers' wives and the pastors' wives. Watch this. And instead of showing good behavior, shows are broadcasting bad behavior in front of God's people. And you find out about the mistresses and all that kind of stuff. And they show all the dysfunction of the lives of these people. Ain't nobody made a TV show about a pastor who's been married faithfully to the same woman for 50 years, who's pastoring a church and keeping their integrity to the word of God, who's living holy and living pure and living a sanctified life. Nobody makes a show about guys like that with good behavior. But they display all the drama and the dysfunction. Oh, the enemy is behind that. You know, show all the pastors with all the baby mamas. Somebody say amen. Come on. Come on, tell you, I ain't scared of y'all, man. I didn't think to like share what it is. I'm talking about the authority of God's word that a man should have one wife, good behavior. And let's continue here. Be hospitable. Able to teach. Verse 3. Look at, oh, here's another one. Pastors ain't supposed to be drinking. Not giving the wine. We don't do that. Good pastors don't drink. Somebody say amen. Amen. Not violent, not greedy for money, but gentle, not quarrelsome, not covetousness. Verse 4, this is where we're going to take off. Here's a qualification. One who rules his own house, how? It's a qualification of a bishop, church leaders, pastors, one who rules his own house well, having his children in what? With all. So in other words, qualification for a bishop. He has to run his house well. And his children must be in submission to his authority, and they must be reverenced and have a respect for God and the things of God and the house of God. These are all qualifications given to us by the Holy Spirit for people in leadership and ministry like me. This is so important for us to understand. Why am I sharing this with you? Verse 5 gives us a key. For if a man does not know how. So in other words, now there's a skill set. There's a skill set. If a man does not know how to rule his own house, how will he take care of the church of God? How are you going to take care? Now, this is the wisdom of God from the Holy Spirit saying if a man can't get it right on a small scale in his own house, how is he going to keep the church in order? How is he going to manage the house of God? There is little or no integrity. If he can't work it out at home, it affects the church. Listen, this verse of scripture reveals something to us. Why is it so important for us to be faithful at home and to rule our houses well, to have our children in submission with all reverence? For this reason, Because a pastor's, I don't know if you've ever heard this or put this together, and I'm not being judgmental about this in any way, but think about this. According to scripture, a pastor's biological children is a prophetic picture of what will happen with his spiritual children. That's why. That's what this verse is saying. A pastor's biological children, what we do in our house, is a prophetic picture or represents a tendency or a disposition to produce something in his spiritual children. So now it's in the interest. Can you see why the Bible?
1: God has entrusted us with an end time mandate to build strong believers in a culture of deception and to prepare people for the Lord's soon return. And partners like you are helping us carry out that assignment. I really want you to know that when you support James Ward Ministries, you are not just a donor. You are a builder and co-laborer with us to advance God's kingdom around the world. Every seed you sow has eternal weight and significance. The Word of God says, write the vision and make it plain. And for us, this is that moment, a moment to look ahead, to align our hearts and join hands to strengthen the work and advance God's kingdom together. I'm asking you to join Sharon and me and some other world changers to celebrate what God has done and to boldly embrace what He is about to do.
2: Hello, everyone. I'm Pastor Sharon Ward, and I'm so pleased to welcome you to Point of Grace. In Hebrews 4:16, it reminds us, "Let us therefore come boldly to the throne of grace, that we may obtain mercy and find grace to help in time of need." That's what this show is all about, coming boldly before the Lord and discovering His grace for every area of our lives, and He has a purpose for you. So let's lean in and find strength, wisdom, and encouragement together right here at Point of Grace.
0: The Spirit of God told me to bring these speakers and to call a solemn assembly to bring this church together for something that God is about to do. We need revival in our hearts. And this is the time for us to stir our hearts and to not be distracted. This is the time to focus and to lock in on the things of God so that we don't miss what God has for us and our families.
3: Now tonight we need to hear something. Something you're stirring up in the atmosphere of this house. So we need to know exactly what it is. If we're going to say we're trusting for forward in God tonight, right now, speak to us. You may have gone through a season, and as good as it was, great. But it's time to wake up. There's a bigger promise that's waiting for this house. That's why we're not going backwards. We're going forwards. Somebody tell the devil out loud tonight, it's time to take it back.
4: I feel like there's a revival in the house tonight. I believe there's deliverance in the house tonight. I believe there's impartation in the house tonight. I believe there's activation in the house tonight. I believe that somebody came in one way, you're going to leave out a whole nother way. I believe that this is a mountaintop moment. I believe we're going to meet with God. We're not going to leave this place the same way that we've came.
5: You fought some things that other people are not even privy to. You fought what? Brokenness and betrayal. You fought trauma and you fought drama. You fought your past and you fought your flesh, and yet you're still standing. Is there anybody here standing by the grace of God, for the glory of God, for the purpose of bringing down every single giant that occupies space in your world? I dare you to lift up your hands and say, I'm still standing. Why are you still standing? Because if God be for you, who can be against you?
6: We need to be a people who merge both truth and love. You are more than what can be seen or touched. You are more what you have known than what you have done. You cannot be measured by what you own or by what you lack. We are children of an eternal realm. You are more than single, divorced, married, or widowed. You are more than your sexuality. You are more than your gender. And we will lose sight of our identity if we attach it to the wrong imagery.
0: as we conclude this conference, as we take into consideration what the Lord has given us, that we'll be unashamed, unintimidated, and that the Lord will give us supernatural boldness, and that we'll be fearless in the last days to go forward with boldness, to go forward in a way that we're not ashamed. We need boldness if we're going to move forward in the last days. Can you say amen?
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10: Welcome to the Washington Stan News Brief. I'm Quinn Delamater, bringing you Thursday's top stories. President Donald Trump announced the Pentagon will no longer live stream the execution of Fort Hood shooter Nedal Hassan. Hassan, a man of Palestinian descent and former Army physician, killed 13 and injured over 30 at an attack at Fort Hood, Texas in 2009. On Thursday morning, the president posted to Truth Social, "I think streaming the execution for all to see might have been a strong deterrent for the world to witness how America deals with terrorists and scum like Hassan, but many very good and well-meaning people would rather not watch him die through streaming or through any other visual device. He will die as scheduled by firing squad, but this event will not be streamed." Hassan is set to become the first person to be executed by firing squad by the U.S. military since 1945. The execution is scheduled for December 3rd at the same Texas base where Hassan opened fire with a laser-sighted handgun in a medical facility. Next up, Israel's ambassador to the United Nations, Danny Dannon, has reported that Iran and Hezbollah and other extremists were trying to create chaos ahead of Israel's election in 12 days through potential missile exercises, cyber attacks, or disinformation campaigns. Dannon warned Iran, Hezbollah, and other militant groups against attempting to disrupt Israel's election period. The ambassador said on Thursday that any attack or interference would bring devastating consequences.
11: In 12 days, over 7 million voters will cast their ballots in Israel's elections. This morning, even I cast my ballot at our mission only a few minutes ago. But today, we must address an alarming reality. We have seen the reports that Iran, Hezbollah, and other extremists in our region are conspiring to take advantage of the election period in Israel. It doesn't matter if it's a provocative ballistic missile exercise, a cyber attack, or a disinformation campaign. We are issuing a clear warning.
10: Dannon also criticized the Palestinian Authority's decision to postpone elections, claiming it was only afraid Hamas would win. He urged the international community to confront extremist groups and repeated the calls for Hamas to disarm. Switching gears, about a dozen girls on the Camas High School cross-country team in Washington State walked off the course in protest of the allowance of a biological male to compete on the girls' team. Last month, the male athlete finished 76th in a boys' junior varsity race. Less than 2 weeks later, he started competing in the girls' division. But Camas School District Superintendent John Anzalone says there will be no consequences for this young man. Women's sports activist Riley Gaines took to X to say, "I actually cannot believe high school girls are still having to take it upon themselves to enact change against an obvious injustice. Not the adults, or the coaches, or the governor, or the sporting governing body, the 14-year-old girls." For our last story, President Trump spoke to an audience of police officers and firefighters on Thursday.
12: Police officers' deaths in the line of duty have reached an 80-year low. That's so good. And we're bringing the death penalty back for anybody that kills a police officer, by the way, or anybody in law enforcement.
10: The commander-in-chief gave his remarks from the White House Rose Garden, where he hosted the first responders. We at the Washington Stand are also grateful for their service. I'm Quinn Delamater, and that's Thursday's news. You can dive deeper at the Washington Stand, Family Research Council's outlet for news and commentary from a biblical worldview. We'll be back next time with more stories that matter.
13: From the heart of our nation's capital in Washington, D.C., bringing compelling interviews, insightful analysis, taking you beyond the headlines and sound bites into conversations with our nation's leaders and newsmakers, all from a biblical worldview. Sitting in for Tony is today's host, Casey Harper.
12: I've directed the Department of Justice that anyone who murders a police officer, and I'm going to include, and nobody ever does this, I'm going to include, because of what I told you with going up the ladders, a firefighter. Can you do that, Todd? Anybody that murders a firefighter going up a ladder and they shoot him and they go away for 3 months or some death penalty, Todd. Okay, if we can do that.
14: That was President Donald Trump earlier today speaking to first responders at a lunch in the Rose Garden, just moments after canceling the live stream for the firing squad execution of Fort Hood shooter Nidal Hassan. Welcome to this Friday, October 15th edition of Washington Watch. I'm your guest host, Casey Harper, filling in for Tony Perkins today. Thanks for joining us. Coming up, a sweeping federal report reveals that major U.S. banks discriminated against Christian and conservative groups. But what steps should be taken to ensure it doesn't happen again in the future? Wisconsin Congressman Glenn Grossman, a member of the House Committee on Oversight and Accountability, joins us to discuss that and more. And we'll hear a firsthand account of how one Christian organization was debanked by Bank of America in 2020. Dr. Steve Curtis of Timothy II Project International joins us to discuss what happened. Plus, the Fellowship of Christian Farmers International is being denied from exhibiting at this year's National FFA Convention and Expo. Richard Mass from Liberty Council will join us to discuss that case and what's going on there. And Dr. John Plake, Chief Innovation Officer at American Bible Society, will join us to unpack their new survey findings on where Americans stand when it comes to belief in God, heaven, and even Satan and hell. All that and more is coming your way on today's edition of Washington Watch. Let's begin with some domestic news. President Trump has called off these controversial plans to live stream the firing squad execution of Fort Hood terrorist Nidal Hassan. Joining us now to discuss this is Washington Watch reporter Mary Stackhouse. Mary, walk us through the president's decision here.
15: Sure, Casey. Earlier today, in a post on Truth Social, President Trump announced that the execution of Hassan would not be live streamed to the public. But he did say that the immediate families of the victims would be able to watch it in person if they chose to. Now, in the post, President Trump said that he thought that streaming the execution could have been a strong deterrent for the world to witness how America deals with terrorists. But he did acknowledge that there's many good people that would rather not watch the execution. Now, this decision comes after some bipartisan backlash. Some of President Trump's fellow Republicans criticized and expressed doubts about live streaming the execution. Notably, when asked about it, both Vice President J.D. Vance and House Speaker Mike Johnson had said that they would not be watching it. Earlier this week, Speaker Johnson said that he was concerned that the video could become a recruiting tool for more terrorists. Hassan is a former psychiatrist for the Army who was found guilty of fatally shooting 13 people at Fort Hood in Texas in 2009. 32 others were injured in the attacks. Casey?
14: Thanks, Mary. I think Speaker Johnson does have a bit of a point there, but I want to shift to some domestic news. The November midterm elections are just a few weeks away, of course, and a new AP NORC poll shows that a vast majority of U.S. voters want major changes in how the country is run. Walk us through some of the poll's findings.
15: Sure. So the poll found that 8 in 10 American voters said that the U.S. needs, quote, substantial change or complete and total upheaval in how the country's run. Among those numbers, it found notably that 45% of Republicans want to see significant change in how the country's being run. The poll also revealed that 85% of voters say that the economy and 84% say that the cost of living are the big issues that they care most about as they're preparing to vote in the upcoming midterm elections. Overall, 64% of voters disapprove of how President Trump is doing his job, with 36% approving of how he's doing. Now, I want to note that President Trump's been active on the campaign trail ahead of the midterms. He's been urging Republicans to get out and vote in November. He's even said to pretend that he's on the ballot. Earlier today, he held a lunch at the Rose Garden honoring the first responders, where he blasted some progressive candidates. Here's a clip.
12: Mohammed Abdul Al-Sayed, and he's a Muslim Brotherhood guy, 100%. 100%. He's a Muslim Brotherhood guy. How about having him be on the Senate Intelligence Committee? How about that? The guy's 100% Muslim Brotherhood, and we've got to make sure that Mike Rogers wins.
15: President Trump will be headed to Dalton, Georgia tomorrow for another political rally. Casey?
14: Thanks, Mary. I want to shift to one more story. Republican Congressman Chip Roy is confronting officials from the U.S. Food and Drug Administration, the FDA, over this sort of seemingly never-ending review of the abortion drug, the chemical abortion pill, mifepristone. What is the message that he's sending here?
15: Casey, Congressman Chip Roy sent a letter to the FDA yesterday demanding answers after the agency recently announced that its safety review of the abortion drug mifepristone will be completed by March of 2027 at the latest. In the letter, Congressman Roy made it clear that if the FDA doesn't step in to reverse the January 2023 modifications to its REMS drug safety program, including restoring the in-person dispensing requirement, he warned that Congress would intervene. He said that he'll look to include his amendment in the next continuing resolution to block any public taxpayer money from implementing or enforcing the 2023 policy change. Casey?
14: All right. Thanks for bringing the updates, Mary. Appreciate it. Let's turn back now to a news item. We mentioned this one yesterday, actually. It's that report from a federal bank watchdog that shows the nation's largest banks denied, debanked, and even discriminated against customers. Why? Their political and religious beliefs. Well, joining us now to go further into this is Congressman Glenn Grossman. He's a member of the House Judiciary Committee, as well as the Committee on Oversight, that could be important, and Government Reform. He represents the 6th Congressional District of Wisconsin. Congressman, welcome back to Washington Watch.
16: Well, glad to be on the show as always, although it's a topic we don't like to discuss. It shows where our country is going and could go further if these elections do not go well.
14: Yeah, that's a great point to make here as we approach them. And it's funny, given your role in the Oversight Committee, we sometimes bring you on under the worst of circumstances. Sorry about that. But I do want to get your reaction to the report released yesterday, really a bombshell report. Some people are trying to sweep it under the rug, this OCC report. Just give me your reaction off the top.
16: Well, I guess I'd like to say I'm surprised, but we've seen so many things. And this goes both against conservatives and liberals. But it's clearly more against conservatives. We have the banking regulators creating an environment such that the largest banks in the country are supposed to be so powerful have to crack down or debank or not do service with what is perceived to be controversial. And, of course, by their standards, controversial means conservative connections. For example, if you have a business and want a new loan to expand your gun manufacturing, if you're a business that has strong Christian ideals, not all on board with the LGB agenda, if you produce oil, you're a big oil company drilling in, say, the Gulf of Mexico. Well, you know, some left-wingers don't like drilling for more oil, and kind of hard to believe given the price of gas, but they don't. And all these people were afraid of the of being debanked and were debanked because the largest banks in the country were worried about regulators coming in and saying, we're going to do something to you because of who your customers are.
14: Well, that's a really important point you made there, because you can read the story and you can say, oh, I guess the banks have been, you know, taken over by liberals, liberal elites, and they're targeting conservative groups, and maybe that's partially true. But what I hear you saying is actually that the federal government, particularly the Biden administration, was pressuring banks to do that. Is that right?
16: Right. That's exactly right. And to me, you know, we can talk a lot about other issues in this election, but we are really in danger of losing what the United States of America is. Because if we have federal regulators, in essence, threatening banks, browbeating banks into saying we are not going to do business with conservative organizations, including mainstream things like gun manufacturers or, drilling for oil, that's a really scary place we're going in America. And it is the definition of totalitarianism, isn't it? We use the totality of power of the government to force people to behave and say the things the government once said.
14: Yeah, and if this is this bad now in the banking industry, imagine a socialist government has total control of the economy. But, you know, it's funny. I interviewed a guest last year. I won't name any names here. But when I brought up this debanking of conservatives issue, they kind of waved it away and they said, oh, that's not happening. It's conspiracy. It's just, you know, conservative fear-mongering. But, you know, I have this report here. It's very long. It's here on my desk. It has plenty of facts and evidence to back up that this was not conspiracy or fear-mongering at all, was it?
16: No, it's 100% right. There are examples of conservative groups being liberal groups being considered controversial as well, although it's primarily conservative groups. And given who we know runs these regulatory agencies, this is a horrible thing no matter who does it, but we know disproportionately they will crack down on conservatives and punish them for being conservative on whatever hammer they can grab. And here it shows one hammer they can grab is they can force the big banks out of fear of, you know, regulatory sanction. They can force the big banks to say, we're not giving you a loan. Get your deposits out of our bank. You're a conservative. And like I said, it's no longer a may happen someday thing. It's a has happened sometime thing. And it's one reason why I think the most important issue in this election is which party is going to save America. Because we can't have, you know, it's not America where you can't get a bank to do what you want unless you toe the party line, particularly the Southern Poverty Law Center, which we've long, you know, been proven to be kind of a sleazy left-wing extremist organization, and the biggest banks of the country were doing whatever they wanted.
14: I'm glad you brought up the SPLC, the Southern Poverty Law Center. My understanding is it wasn't just the Biden administration, it was the SPLC as well, because the way it works here in Washington, once, you know, the Democrat administration gets in control, they nominate all their people, but all those people have relationships at all these far-left radical think tanks, and they get their information from them. So do you think, and a really a great irony, that the SPLC was working with federal regulators to get others shut down when they, in fact, are now the ones under scrutiny?
16: Oh, not surprising, but not surprising. You know, and SPLC has been discredited for, I'm almost going to say decades. I mean, it's really inexcusable that anybody would pay any attention to them about anything. Just an extremely unethical group, which actually did a lot of fundraising, benefiting its own backers. So it's a sleazy organization, but for whatever reason, the left in this country continues to follow it. And in this case, follows its recommendations as to who should be able to get a bank and who shouldn't.
14: We've got about a minute left here. What can we do about it? What steps should Congress take to make sure that this debanking and discriminating doesn't keep happening?
16: Well, I've introduced bills, actually co-sponsoring bills with several congressmen. And we hope those bills will move. But the problem we have is this. We have to have the Democrats on board. I think the Republicans will be on board on this. But as long as you have that 60 rule in the Senate, you're not going to have legislation preventing this unless we get some Democrats on board. And they should be on board Because like I said, not a lot, but this has already been used against liberal organizations as well. We do not want to have organizations in this country, businesses in this country, saying we can't do anything controversial out there or what some people think is controversial. Otherwise, you're never going to get a bank.
14: Never going to get a bank. And you definitely need that to do a lot of things, not to mention run small businesses, which are so important for the economy. Congressman, thank you so much for joining us. Really appreciate your insight and your work on this.
16: Sure. Just want to shout out to Andy Barr, who drafted those bills.
14: Absolutely. Appreciate you coming on. All right, folks, coming up, we're going to continue the same discussion and on this issue and hear a firsthand account of what happens to a Christian ministry in this situation. Stick around.
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0: to Washington Watch. I'm your guest host, Casey Harper, filling in for Tony today. Thanks for joining us. Election Day is coming up, and we want you to be informed and prepared to vote. FRC Action has an election hub with resources to help. 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As Tony often says in this very chair, our republic was made for participants, not spectators, so get out of the stands and get on the field. Well, as we discussed in the last segment and on yesterday's program, nine of the nation's largest banks made the wrong investment when they denied, debanked, and even discriminated against customers because of their political and religious beliefs. Now, this report released yesterday by the OCC provides evidence of these banks' activities. That includes accounts of what happened to a number of faith-based organizations. We want you to hear firsthand what happens when financial institutions are weaponized. So joining us now to share his organization's story is Dr. Steve Curtis, International Director of Timothy II Project International, which equips and trains indigenous pastors and ministry leaders around the world. Dr. Curtis, welcome to Washington Watch.
1: Great. Thanks for having me.
0: Well, it's good to have you. Can you tell us, just to get us going, a little bit more about what your organization does?
1: Sure. Well, there's 2 to 3 million pastors around the world that don't have access to any formal theological training. And so we bring it to them. We're active in about 70 countries now, taking biblical and theological training to these pastors in the field. And we've been doing this for about 15 years now.
0: All right. Sounds pretty innocent. What happened and how in the world did you get in the ire of the federal government here?
1: Well, I still don't quite know the answer to that question, but it all started back in 2020, 9 years after we had begun. We had a banking relationship with Bank of America, and everything had gone well. In fact, we had just recently been bumped up a tier to the preferred customer level because of our, we had flawless transactions, no problems with anything. And we get a letter in November of 2020, and it says that they've decided not to do business with organizations like ours. And they didn't give any reason about that. And they said in 21 days, all the cards are going to be turned off, the accounts closed, the money, tell us where to send a certified check, we're done. And we had no idea, and we had people all around the world that were depending on using these cards for their own expenses, but also to use for to fund the workshops that we conduct around the world. So it really caught us off guard.
0: I mean, you alluded to it a little bit, but this is a very expensive for our ministry. What is the real world impact? I mean, are you missing payroll? There had to be a big accounting expense. How did this impact your ministry?
1: Well, it certainly did. Like I said, we thankfully didn't miss payroll because when they gave us a couple of weeks' notice, we were able to pivot. We had a kind of a small account at another bank, and we were able to ramp that up in time to make payroll. But a lot of our people around the world, they travel to these workshops, and they do so in difficult conditions. They might travel, through the mountains or through the bush of Africa or whatever to get to the place where the workshop is going to be held. And there were times when our people on the field couldn't pull the money out of the bank to be able to conduct those workshops. And so they were put out in a big way.
0: Yeah, to say the least. Steve, I know you're hiding something from me. Where's the secret drug smuggling operations? You must be an arms dealer on the side here. What are you hiding from us? How can a Christian ministry really be that dangerous? Or do you see this as political? Is this just because Democrats were in control? How do you make sense of this?
1: Yeah, I mean, what we do is as innocuous as it can get. I mean, we just go around and tell people about Jesus. We're not, we're not even really engaged in evangelism, because what we do are we're equipping the pastors who are engaged in that in their areas. So we're not doing anything that would be on anybody's radar unless they were targeting us because of our position as a faith-based organization. And we don't even publish anything political. We don't get into that sphere at all. It's strictly about God's word, and that's all we're concerned with.
0: Well, since you train people theologically, how are you thinking about what happened to you biblically? Because what it honestly reminds me of is a sort of system that says you can't buy, sell, or trade unless you comply.
1: Sure. We had all kinds of thoughts about, is this, who's behind it? What's really going on here? Because it did seem, and what we were also seeing in the news across other spectrums, it seemed like the entire government apparatus was coming down hard on a specific slice of the American population. So, from a theological perspective, there were certainly some powers of darkness at work in this episode.
0: Yeah, I mean, did you get a lot of support? In a way, these things often backfire, and you end up getting, the support and the financial backing because the enemy overplayed his hand. What kind of support did you receive?
1: Yeah, that's been beautiful. I mean, people, when they heard about Timothy 2 and what we do, we received just all kinds of feedback and prayer and other support. And yeah, it's funny, my father just mentioned that the other day because I was at that press conference yesterday with Representative Barr. And it just seems like what the bank did, he said maybe it did backfire on them and had the opposite effect of what they were looking for.
0: Yeah, tell me about the press conference. What did you learn from talking with the DOJ, and how do you think they're handling this going forward based on your conversations?
1: Yeah, well, it's really good. And I'd heard you mentioning in the previous spot there about, for so long, when we would bring this up, the consensus was, well, it's all in their heads. It's made up. These are just conservative, extremists that have this idea about debanking. But the OCC's report finally made it real. They finally documented it. They finally were able to demonstrate that there's just too much to not be significant and to not be noteworthy. And I think they're doing the right thing by pushing for regulation in this regard and removing the reputational risk standards that the banks were using. That's really the crux of the matter. And of course, Idaho, Tennessee, South Carolina, they've already enacted policies that would move in that direction. And I think every state needs to do that as well.
0: Yeah, it's a good point. This reputational risk is really the way that they twist the arm of these banks and say, oh, if you associate with a ministry that teaches people about the Bible all around the world, it could hurt your reputation. But even saying the sentence, it doesn't make much sense, does it?
1: It doesn't. Yeah, it really doesn't.
0: Well, thank you so much, Dr. Steve Curtis. Appreciate your courage for standing firm, as we often say on this show, in the line of fire. You are the International Director of Timothy 2 Project International, if people want to look it up. And I'm grateful you came on today. Appreciate it.
1: Thanks for having me.
0: Absolutely. Well, coming up, we're going to turn to another case of cancel culture gone wild. What a show we have today. You don't want to miss it. Stick around.
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0: Welcome back to Washington Watch. I'm your guest host, Casey Harper, filling in for Tony Perkins today. Thanks for joining us. Well, for 25 years, the Fellowship of Christian Farmers International has exhibited at the National Convention of the Future Farmers of America, FFA. That was until 2018 when they were denied for not meeting the national FFA's DEI goals. Of course, DEI is diversity, equity, and inclusion. Now, after taking their exhibiting to state FFA conventions and expos over the subsequent years, FCFI once again applied to be an exhibitor at this year's National FFA Convention and Expo, and they were once again denied. What was the reason they were given this time? Well, joining us to give the details is Richard Mass. He's a senior litigation counsel for Liberty Counsel, which is taking action on behalf of FCFI. Richard, welcome back to Washington Watch.
1: Well, thank you, Casey. I really appreciate it. It's good to be here.
0: Yeah.
1: The Fellowship of Christian Farmers wants to do something very simple. They just want to rent a booth at the expo and to be able to explain their work. And they shouldn't be denied because they're Christian or, as FFA puts it, because they're religious.
0: When I heard this story, I thought, the FFA? I mean, this isn't the Seattle, Portland, you know, alliance of goat farmers or something. This is the FFA. I know FFA guys from high school, and they're not the type to oppose this kind of thing. They're not the type to embrace DEI. I think a lot of the people listening know that. Maybe they're part of the FFA. What's going on here?
1: Well, this has been a push. DEI has been a push throughout American institutions and organizations.

0: exclusion, in this case, of Christian values.
1: Yeah, exclusion is often the effect of these inclusive policies, it seems. This feels to me like a holdover of the Biden administration policies. Biden pushed DEI on everyone, really required it, but then President Trump took office and he, in many ways, made it illegal in certain circumstances, had a lot of executive orders, but I guess FFA didn't get the memo. And the legal case that they're making, and this is to your expertise, they say that they're a federally chartered educational organization and they have to adhere to the Establishment Clause and prohibit religious activity. Well, what's the problem with that argument?
0: Well, there's several problems with that argument. One is that, and what has been curious to see is that in some instances, they claim that the Establishment Clause requires them to do this as a congressionally chartered corporation. But in other instances, they would say, oh, we're private, and so we can choose who we admit to our expo. And so it's one or the other. You can't be both bound by the Establishment Clause as a government entity. And setting aside for the fact the Establishment Clause does not mean you have to suppress religious expression. The Supreme Court has made that clear recently in recent years after our case, Shurtleff versus City of Boston, with the Coach Kennedy case. Just because you may be working with public school students or in the educational space does not mean you have to suppress private religious speech is the short version of that.
1: Right. Well, the Coach Kennedy case is very interesting and very important. I covered it, you know, been a journalist for many years, written about it. Can you tell us just briefly about that case and how it relates to the arguments here?
0: Sure. So Coach Kennedy was a public school football coach, and he was praying after the games. And the administration said that the Establishment Clause required them to suppress his private Christian religious expression. And the court went into an excellent analysis. It discarded the erstwhile Lemon test, which had been used for many, many years to suppress Christian religious expression. It had gone against what the founders had said as to what the First Amendment actually meant. And so the court has said now the new test is history and traditions. And our history is replete with examples of references to God, references to Jesus Christ, and our deep respect for religious expression. And so what we've seen in the DEI materials that FFA has been promoting now is an express revocation and retreat from any mention of God, Jesus Christ, our Father, Father God. I've seen all of these words listed by FFA's documents as being inconsistent with their values. And that's just a failure to read. Well, it's not just a failure to read their target audience or their target market. It's an attempt to reshape the values of the future farmers of America, the kids who are in school now who are working with them. And we think that's inappropriate.
1: Yeah, well, of course. And be careful when you kick God out of an organization. We've seen time and again that you often invite something pretty evil in after you do that. But the letter you sent to FFA on Monday asked them to respond by 5 p.m. yesterday. So I want to get an update from you. I understand there were some conversations. What's the latest here?
0: Yeah, well, I'm pleased to report. My colleague and myself had a good conversation with attorneys for FFA. Based on that conversation, we're cautiously optimistic. We will be speaking with them tomorrow, and I'm hopeful of a positive response tomorrow.
1: All right, so it sounds like something we can be praying for. Can you give us any details? Like, what's the best case scenario, 30 seconds, of what could come out of this?
0: Well, the best case scenario is simply let the fellowship rent a booth. Let them be like anybody else. You've got Microsoft, you've got the U.S. Army, you've got Customs and Border Patrol, you've got Tyson Foods, you have a number of Christian religious-oriented colleges and universities. And so to claim that if you have a religious affiliation, you need not apply, that's just wrong. Let the fellowship rent a booth. Let them stand at their booth and talk with people who come by on a voluntary basis. And there's a lot of exhibitors. In fact, there's more than 350 exhibitors. And not every one of those is going to be interesting to every single individual right at the expo.
1: Well, it's a great point, and thanks for making it. Richard Mass, Senior Litigation Counsel for Liberty Counsel. Coming up, we're going to unpack what Americans believe about the supernatural. You don't want to miss it.
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14: 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So that's 67742. Well, the American Bible Society has published the 7th chapter of their 16th annual State of the Bible report. And their latest release offers some insight on what Americans believe when it comes to God, heaven, and even hell and Satan, not to mention angels, demons, miracles, and supernatural experiences. There's pretty interesting findings here. And with us now to discuss the survey is Dr. John Plake, the Chief Innovation Officer at American Bible Society and Editor-in-Chief of the State of the Bible series. Dr. Plake, welcome back to Washington Watch.
15: Thank you, Casey. It's good to be with you.
14: It's good to be here with you as well, because I'm very interested personally in these conversations. So let's dive right in. Let's start with the belief in supernatural entities. Now, God tops the list with 68% of Americans saying they believe in God. Following that is angels, then heaven, Satan, hell, and demons. And for the most part, belief in these entities increases as the ages increase. It's interesting that belief in all the good entities are higher than all the bad entities. What did you make of the findings?
15: Well, I think a lot of Americans have a sense that there's something more than just this material world. And some of them, of course, are Bible-believing Christians. And when we look at people who are practicing their faith and involved in vibrant Christian communities, they're overwhelmingly believing in God. They're believing in the interaction between the supernatural world and the natural world. But I think even for people who are among those who have no religious affiliation at all, they're often sensing that there's something more out there. And so they want to believe, I think, that the good stuff is there and maybe not the negative side of that. So they're, like you said, more likely to endorse belief in God, in heaven, and in angels than they are in hell, Satan, or demons. But across every one of those, a majority of Americans say, yeah, I believe in that. And somewhere between 1 in 5 and 1 in 4, 20 to 25% just aren't really sure. And I think those are folks that we'd love to be able to introduce to what the Bible says about these realities and the fact that, you know, God made us not just natural. He made us natural and supernatural together. And that intersection is a really interesting place to talk to Americans and to explore scripture.
5: Yeah, I can't help but note that the older you get, the more you have experiences that you can't explain as well. I mean, if you want to believe in demons, just walk through DC or take the metro after dark. How about that? But I don't want to be too pointed here. I do want to ask you, though, about a pretty interesting divergence about Gen Z. You're talking about the younger generation that divided the adults of Gen Z. Can you tell us about that?
15: Yeah, what we notice is that younger Gen Z, closer to the age of 18, they are much more likely to believe in the supernatural and much less skeptical about these things. And we don't know if that's because they're maybe closer to their family of origin. So younger Gen Z may still be living at home with mom and dad like me in Generation X. And so they tend to look a little bit closer like Gen X in a lot of regards. Older Gen Z are, you know, above the age of 22, between 22 and say 28 or 29 years old right now. And many of them, I think, honestly, have gone through college and university. They've been introduced to scientific and sometimes just plain materialistic perspectives on how the world works. And so what we notice is they don't disbelieve more, but they doubt more. They're less sure of convictions that they might have held when they were younger.
5: You know, I'm glad you brought up the different competing worldviews here, because we're not to be obsessed with angels or demons. We keep our eyes on Christ, but it is indicative of your broader worldview, what you think about these things and whether you take the Bible at face value. So do you agree that's sort of like we're seeing evidence here of to what degree people take the scripture seriously and the implications that it has for the world around us?
15: You know, I think we do. We've tracked some information, and we'll actually release a little bit more later this year in collaboration with Dr. Ryan Burge at Washington University, just talking about the relationship between education and faith and age and faith. And when we look at the long arc, one of the things that we notice is that America is steadily, slowly becoming slightly less religiously aligned. Their worldview, our neighbor's worldview, is less tied to scripture than it's ever been before. And it's not like we're falling off a cliff or anything in that regard, but there's an erosion. And the interesting thing is Americans aren't picking up some other competing worldview and saying, oh, well, I believe this other thing, this alternative theory. They're just becoming less sure. And I think that's an opportunity because they are spiritually curious. For those of us who know God, and we have this relationship with God through Christ, and we know the scripture, to be able to make a case for what the Bible says about how God created us to be in relationship with Him. So there is this natural and supernatural interaction that takes place, and the Bible tells us a lot about that.
5: You know, I interviewed George Barna on the Outstanding podcast. It published this week, and he hinted at something similar to what you're saying here. The way we talked about it together was syncretism, which is when you sort of have this buffet of beliefs. And this is my theory, and I want you to react to it, that increasingly Christians are seeing what the Bible teaches as, you know, the roast beef next to the mashed potatoes. They want a little bit of that, but they also want a little bit of Hinduism and a little bit of Buddhism and a little bit of secularism. And they want to take what the Bible says about the love of God, but then take what atheism says about sexuality and combine it all together and sort of Build-A-Bear your own religion, and that's why they're not sure about anything. So if you're not sure, just kind of pick what feels right. Do you feel that's accurate based on your research?
15: I think what we're seeing is a lot of Americans really haven't dug into scripture. They had a little bit of scripture, maybe a quote here or there, kind of soundbite Bible. And I think when you're exposed to the soundbite Bible and you don't get the big story of what scripture is really all about and what it's inviting us into, it's really easy to misunderstand. And I also think we live in an age where the Bible doesn't have what we would call epistemic privilege. In other words, just because, as Billy Graham used to say, the Bible says, a lot of younger Americans are like, well, so what? I don't give the Bible a privileged place. The Bible has to earn its place. And so I think it's a little bit more like Paul before the Areopagus in Athens, when he's making the case in a marketplace of religious ideas. And I think the Bible stands up incredibly well in that marketplace. But it's not enough to just give the soundbite Bible. I think it's really important that we enter into what Scripture says and into the relationship with God that it's inviting us to.
14: Yeah, it's an interesting picture. The troubling part is that there was no big revival in Athens like we had in Ephesus or elsewhere. So once a culture gets to this place of Athens where they're almost post-truth and they don't accept the authority of Scripture, we might have our work cut out for us. I'm interested. We sort of after the tragic death of Charlie Kirk, we heard so much about the surge of church attendance and Bible reading among young people. And it was really encouraging, and I think there was real fruit to it. I know people personally. I know it impacted me, but I'm curious if you see a connection there and more Bible reading recently among a certain demographic that could be correlated at all.
15: We have seen more interest in faith at this kind of very exploratory level. So we saw a small surge, particularly among men in America, reading the Bible occasionally, not to say regularly, also in church attendance, occasional, but not regular. And so I think there are these moments of curiosity that arise within a culture, sometimes because of tragic circumstances like the one that you were talking about. And I think they give us a moment in the church to make the case for Christ. And it's incumbent upon us to be ready for those moments. Of course, we don't ever want tragedy to strike. We don't ever want hardship to come to people, but it does. And when it does, we need to be ready to give, as Peter said, a reason for the hope that we have within us and to be able to explain it in a way that makes sense to our friends and neighbors around us.
14: That's right. That's right. You know, you mentioned the kind of general spiritual curiosity and openness and then doubting. What that leads to, I think, is openness to some of the darker sides of spirituality. And your survey actually included three items about personal experiences. Can you, with the supernatural, can you tell us what you found when you asked about those three experiences?
15: Yeah, we reached out to Americans and we said, okay, we're interested if you've had any of these three experiences. Have you prayed for something and had that prayer miraculously answered? Not just, you know, well, we give God credit, but it could have been something else. Have you experienced divine healing? And then have you experienced spiritual attack? And what we noticed is that more people were willing to say prayer's been answered. About 48% of Americans said, hey, I've prayed for something and it's happened. We had about 34% of Americans who said they had experienced or witnessed divine healing. And then about 27% said they had experienced some kind of a spiritual attack in their lives.
14: That is pretty interesting. And speak on the spiritual attack part, you also asked about, you know, this kind of other practices, the tarot cards, astrology, Ouija boards, psychics, and the like. As you might expect, the scripture engaged are almost unanimous in reporting that that's, you know, off limits for them. They're not going to participate. But following them was this Bible disengaged group in your research, not the movable metal. You know, what do you make of that finding?
15: Well, we often talk about America being divided into three big buckets. The Bible disengaged that you're talking about are people who never reach for the Bible on purpose. They might encounter it by accident. They go to a wedding, they go to a funeral, something like that. But they're not really interested in the Bible. The movable middle is really curious and exploring scripture. They're actually exploring a lot of spiritual things. And so one of the things we noticed about these Bible test drivers is they're test driving a lot of stuff. They're test driving the Bible and tarot cards and visiting a psychic or a medium and crystals and herbs and, you know, all of these sort of alternative spiritualities. And so I see in that group a people who are open and curious, but also seeking something more. And I think it's, again, it's incumbent upon us to help them meet Jesus in Scripture. And I think when they do that, what the data tells us is they become engaged in Scripture, their life is transformed, they become part of a vibrant Christian community, and then their interest in those alternative spiritualities or those kind of marginal practices, those things just fall away. They're no longer appealing at all.
14: You know, it's funny, when I was talking to Dr. Barna, we sort of joked that we were a bit pessimistic. But I appreciate you seem to take optimism and hope from your findings is what I'm hearing.
15: Well, we've noticed there are 74 million Americans in this movable middle group of people. And, you know, we could talk about the fact that there are a whole lot more in the Bible disengaged. But I think the question is, what are we going to do with the movable middle? If you have friends or neighbors, members of your family who are curious and exploring Scripture and they're interested in what Christ said and what he does in people's lives, my goodness, let's be there and help them. And I really believe that circumstances in people's lives change. They come and go. And when they have those experiences that bring about an openness, it's our job to be ready to help them. It's not our job to convince people who hate Christianity. I do think there's a case to be made for Christ in the public square, and I think we should definitely make that. But on a personal level, there's 74 million opportunities today to help someone walk more closely with Christ than they are. And a lot of that begins with opening God's word to them.
14: And I also want to make the point that you're kind of alluding to, which is just because someone is even in church doesn't mean that they're Bible engaged, reading the Scripture daily, that they have the theological underpinning that you, maybe some of us were raised in as people raised in church. And I've experienced this personally, and I'm sure your research has proven out, just because people sort of are loosely connected to a church community doesn't mean that they have a biblical worldview. And therefore, if you take someone aside who is sort of loosely connected to your community and say, hey, let's read through the book of John together. Let's meet for coffee every Wednesday morning, and we're going to read a chapter and discuss it. I have found that to be revolutionary, because people are actually, as you said, hungry for the truth, but maybe they didn't grow up in it. They just didn't listen. They've never had someone be intentional enough to just take them aside and say, hey, let me help you learn.
15: I think you're exactly right. I think one of the sad secrets of the church in America is that almost one in every two church-going people who are in church on a Sunday morning are not deeply engaged with Scripture. And I don't think that's because they don't want to be. What our research tells us is they're confused by the Bible, they're intimidated by the Bible, and they really need that thing to happen that Jesus did with the disciples. He took them aside and he helped them understand what was going on in Scripture. And he did it in long form with the apostles, but he also did it with the disciples on the road to Emmaus in, what, a couple hours walk from Jerusalem. And he opened Scripture to them and he helps them understand all the things that were said about him. And their eyes were open. So they had this life-changing encounter with the living Word of God because of the written Word of God being explained to them. And that's what we want to tee up for people. And, you know, not just assume that the person sitting next to you in church on Sunday is doing well with the Bible. They may need some help.
14: Yeah, it's absolutely true. You know, we've got about a minute left, and you're constantly releasing research, and people can find it on your website. Last time around, you released a report on forgiveness. And while I've got a minute here left with you, I want to ask you just broadly, what did you find amidst this cancel culture, very tense politically, we talk about it all the time, what did you find Americans believe and feel about forgiveness?
15: Well, I think one of the main things we found is that 40% of Americans are really struggling to forgive others who have harmed them. And that's not to say they weren't harmed. In fact, you know, there's been some kind of injury, some kind of an insult for them. But that lack of forgiveness is really getting in the way of the rest of their life. They're not experiencing as high a level of human flourishing, as hope. And their loneliness and their stress levels are incredibly high. But what we found also is that people who are engaged with Scripture are much more able to forgive others who have wronged them. And so, again, they can even forgive themselves. And so part of getting into Scripture is recognizing that it's the story of God forgiving us and enabling us and, in fact, calling us to forgive others. And when we do that, we just flat live a better life.
14: Amen. Great place to land the plane there. Thank you for joining us, Dr. John Plake, Chief Innovation Officer at American Bible Society. All right, folks, that is our show today. I want to thank you for joining us. As it says in Joshua chapter 1, verses 8 and 9, the book of the law should not depart from your mouth. And from that, you're going to get some courage. So walk in that courage. And as always, stand firm.
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19: 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Well, that's exactly what this new season of coffee is all about. So join us on location to go behind the scenes to hear from actors, singers, and all kinds of amazing people who make the Christian entertainment industry what it is today. And I'm

0: friends, and welcome back to the Coffee with Kim show. You know what coffee stands for, conversations of friends of faith to encourage and equip. I'm Kim Crable, always delighted to be your host and be invited into your home. Well, this week we're kind of coffee to go because we are outside the studio and on location in Texas. And I'm so glad that we are because I'm meeting the most wonderful people that I've wanted to meet for a long time, and I get to introduce them to you. One of those people is sitting right beside me today, Beverly Holloway. Beverly, hi. Oh my gosh, to be sitting in your presence is amazing.
1: No, I feel the same way. Oh, that's very sweet of you.
0: So many people are trying to get your ear, trying to get in front of you. Let me ask you, how did you get into this casting director role? Because that's big.
1: it was not on purpose, but I guess it was God's purpose ultimately. Yes. But I had a friend who's a filmmaker, an early filmmaker in when faith-based filmmaking was just starting. Uh-huh. He was making movies and we went to church together, and I was in a different career. But I had this sense, I was always in theater, I did some acting. I had this sense that it might be a place that would be a good fit for me. So I just went to him, and his name's John Schmidt, by the way. He's wonderful. And I just went to him and said, hey, can I intern for you? Can I learn from you? And so he had a short film that he was doing and brought me on as an intern with a bunch of other interns. And we all did a lot of different jobs. So I didn't start out knowing casting was my place, but he didn't like the casting process because he hates to say no to people.
0: Oh.
1: So he needed someone to vet that and organize it and go through the process and be where he could say, you know, go see Bev.
0: Right.
1: And that's how it started. And I did other jobs for a while. I AD did production coordinating. But one by one, those things fell by the wayside, and casting was always the constant. Mm. And then, it just became clear that was the path I was going to go 100% into.
0: You know, right there is a strong principle for our audience that you can be proactive in what you want to do. You mm-hmm. don't sit back and wait for it to come to you.
1: Yes.
0: You go get it, right?
1: Yes, yes. And he would have never known. He wouldn't have known to ask me
0: right.
1: because he had no idea I had that desire.
0: Right.
1: So, and the worst he could have said was, oh, I don't really have anything. Or I could have interned and it wasn't the right fit. And right. we both would have known it and I right. would have moved on.
0: But what a huge principle that I think that we all need to learn just to step out there. Okay, what are some challenging aspects in casting for a movie?
1: Oh, gosh. There's a lot of different challenges. Some of it have to do with the business side of it, the budgets, and how to bring the very best end result within budget, right? We all have constraints we have to work within, and budget's one of them for me.
0: Yes.
1: And still wanting to bring that excellence to the project.
0: Yeah.
1: So that's always our goal. So we're always working towards that, struggling against the budget,
0: yes.
1: or with the budget, I should say.
0: Yes.
1: And there's a little bit as far as challenge versus obstacle, which is helping. I've been doing this 30 years now.
0: What?
1: So before there was really something known as the faith-based space, when I was doing films like for Billy Graham Organization or in days when there wasn't really a label to put, I had to help mainstream agents and actors understand what it is we're doing.
0: Yes.
1: And understand why these stories have value, and basically help them understand why they should be a part of it,
0: yes.
1: why they should agree, because yes. they didn't always get it, you know?
0: Right.
1: So a part of that is, I've always said my job as a casting director with regards to the producer side of it is I'm the sales agent in the beginning.
0: Yes.
1: I'm helping the actors and the agents understand the story, why it has value, understand the filmmakers, why they're great to work with,
0: yes.
1: why this is a wonderful thing for their actors to be a part of.
0: Yes.
1: So, you know, that's a different side of it than my interaction with the actors.
0: Yes.
1: So I find most of the challenges have to do with the business side.
0: Yes. Yes, because it seems like it's so relational. I mean, you
1: yes.
0: have to know so much about so many people and so many. That brings a whole new flavor to it for me that mm-hmm. you don't really think about.
1: Yeah.
0: You have to be involved in a personal way.
1: Yes.
0: To really be able to do your job the way you want it to be done.
1: Yeah.
0: Well, let's just say that I come in and you know, I, as an actor, I want to audition, and I know that there are a lot of people that are thinking about that now. Mm-hmm. What are some things that they could do that would impress you or a casting director?
1: Well, I'd say the biggest thing is being, like you said earlier, proactive about what you want to do. There is a wealth of information that they can have access to that is just simply through YouTube, through Googling, through books. And rather than coming and saying, hey, I want to be an actor, I don't know what to do, and I ask, well, what have you done so far? And they say nothing because I don't know what to do. It's like, okay, that's not what we prefer. What we prefer is someone who, just out of sheer desire and sort of go-get-it-ness,
0: yes,
1: have proactively been, well, I've followed this actor, this producer, or I've watched this podcast, or I watched this YouTube video about Helen Mirren and how she developed the character for the Queen. And you know what I mean? There's a plethora of that information out there. And so I would say, first of all, just fill yourself up with whatever knowledge you can.
0: Oh.
1: Because that makes you not only a better performer and actor, but also a better business person. Because it's a business at the end of the day.
0: Yeah.
1: You know, you're going to be dealing with people. There's money involved, so you need to educate yourself on all sides of that. And the other thing I would say is getting class. Class, I think there's a lack of value in training, the value of training for actors sometimes. And I feel it somewhat in the faith-based space because there's a sense of like, God's called me to this. I feel so strongly that God's called me to this, almost in place of the training mechanism. And what I want to encourage you to say, God has also created and put people in place, wonderful ministry, Jesus-minded people who can train you to be a great actor and put those resources. So training is very important.
0: Yeah.
1: That's what is going to put you above the masses. That's what's going to have you stand out. If someone comes up to me and they're like, yeah, I followed this artist, or I watched this podcast, or I, you know, listened to books on tape, and I'm taking class with, so I'm like, okay, this person's on fire. They are a go-getter.
0: Shows their heart, doesn't
1: yes.
0: it?
1: Yes.
0: Yes.
1: And yes.
0: Yes. It shows their heart. It's like, well, thank you so much for that. You know, another thing that I think that what you're saying is so true is that so many times in the faith base, we think, well, if God's called us, he's going to equip us.
1: Yes.
0: Well, he equips us through our hard work, right?
1: Yes.
0: You know,
1: and through the people he has placed around us.
0: You can't just sit still expecting things to happen. And we have to get out there in the trenches.
1: Yeah.
0: I mean, he said to Noah, I'm going to save your people. Now go build an ark, right?
1: Right.
0: I mean, we have to pick up our hammer.
1: It's true.
0: No matter what profession it is.
1: Absolutely.
0: I cannot believe I've had this much time with you.
1: Oh, I love it.
0: Thank you so much.
1: Oh, of course.
0: I wish we had so much more.
1: Well, another time.
0: Can we do it again?
1: Yes.
0: Now, I want to tell everyone, though, very quickly, you said that you have an kind of open mic kind of forum on Tuesdays.
1: I do. So I do a Facebook Live every Tuesday, pretty much every Tuesday, and it's 6:30 Pacific, 9:30 Eastern. I know that's kind of late, but we only go about 45 minutes.
0: Okay.
1: And most of the time, I just answer questions. So people can write in questions in the comments, and I work with Diego Calderon on it, and he'll funnel me the questions, and I'm just answering people's questions, trying to fill in the blanks for them. I love it, and we have a great community, and what's wonderful about what we're building on that is they may ask a question, I'll give an answer, but then I see in the comments another actor is chiming in and filling in even more information or bringing some sort of part of their experience to the conversation. So it's super helpful and community oriented. So yes, join us on, and it's just Facebook Live. My Facebook business page is Beverly Holloway Casting.
0: Okay.
1: And it's just Facebook Live every Tuesday, 6:30 Pacific, 9:30 Eastern. And all are welcome to ask your question and we'll get to them.
0: Oh my gosh. And we will run that across in case you didn't hear it. We'll run that across so that you can join that. What a heart you had to do that, and what a heart to tell people. Yes, stirring up the gifts inside of people. That's what you do.
1: Makes us all better,
0: It makes us all better and help, and we need that in our world today. Yep. Thank you so much for joining
1: my
0: us
1: joy.
0: With all my heart. And thank you so much for joining us, and we'll look forward to seeing you next time on The Coffee Show. Bye, everybody. That Beverly Holloway, I'm telling you, did you all enjoy her interview? What a power woman she is.
2: Brilliant.
0: So what did you get from her?
2: I just loved her heart for people. Yes. I mean, she just has, you could just see it oozing out of her. Just she just wants to help people. She just loves people.
0: That's a good word, oozing out of her. You did see it, didn't you?
2: Yeah.
0: And, you know, she's in a difficult role because she's having to say no to people a lot. And so she does have such a heart for people that she does a weekly Facebook free of charge to help people understand how to prepare to meet someone like her. So I can't help but imagine how hard it must be for her sometimes to be, you know, have to say, no, you don't fit this role. So, but she was fun, wasn't she?
2: She was a lot of fun.
0: She laughed a lot. And if you noticed, when we were doing the interview, a lot of people were gathering around. They wanted to hear what she had to say.
2: Exactly. You could tell she just has such a presence.
0: Yes, that's a good word. And people know that she chooses the roles for like The Chosen and different Mel Gibson movies. And so they wanted to hear what she had to say. Well, as I was listening to her, Jen, I was thinking about, okay, what can someone like me pick up from her? Because I'm not going to be casting for a movie. But what is she saying? What are some principles, biblical principles that we can pull, that we can, all of us can use? And one of the things is, let's talk about these. One is, she's basically start where you are.
2: Mm-hmm.
0: You know, she realized where she was, where she wanted to go. But she had to, so many times I think we dream that we're somewhere else.
2: Yes.
0: And it's good just to acknowledge where we are.
2: Exactly.
0: We see that a lot in our ministry, I think.
2: Right.
0: The second one, after we start where we are, use what you've got. You know, she knew the talents that she had, so she's like, okay, let me use what I have. And that's when she went to ask for, you know, help and different things. And that was the third point, ask for help. How important are mentors in our lives?
2: Oh, my gosh, huge. Yeah. And just acknowledging that you can ask for that help.
0: Right. Being vulnerable, being transparent.
2: Right.
0: And I liked what she said is, well, you know, what can they say? But no.
2: Right.
0: So, yeah, that's huge for everyone, I think, no matter where we are. So start where we are. Use what we've got. Ask for help. And then I love this one, and I think we see this a lot in our ministry. You'll find your purpose in your passion. Mm-hmm. She just kept following her passion.
2: Exactly.
0: So
2: It happens so easily when it's your passion, right? And I find that in the ministry as well. It's nothing's a chore, nothing's a job, nothing's, you know, where you're doing when what God calls you to do, it's just easy. It almost feels easy in a way, even though there's challenges.
0: Yes. Yes, I so agree. And I think that's what we saw in her is like, because remember, she said there were some things that were just not for me.
2: Right.
0: And so she kept following her passion. Mm-hmm. She didn't settle with the status quo. She wasn't willing just to give up. She just kept following that passion.
2: Yes.
0: That's something for all of us today. What excites us? I know when we are interviewing people for the ministry so many times, I'll say, what's your passion? What do you love? You know, what turns the lights on? You know, what wakes you up at night and makes you really think about, you know, things? So I think that's a very important principle for all of us. And then the last one that I got from her, there were so many, but the last one that I think is good for all of us, no matter where we are, what age, wherever we are in life, be proactive in your own preparation.
2: Mm. Love that.
0: Mm-hmm.
2: So true.
0: Mm-hmm. As a matter of fact, she said, if you want to sit before me, if you really want to impress me, go let me know that you've been on YouTube looking at trainings, and let me know that you've been doing some classes. She said, that's what gets my attention.
2: Mm.
0: And, you know, when you think about job interview, interviewing for colleges, whatever it is, you know, go in prepared.
2: Yeah.
0: Go in knowing a little bit more than maybe what the average person might do.
2: People are watching and they pick up on those things for sure.
3: Well, in winding up our segment with Beverly, I will leave us with this scripture. And I think it's true throughout what she did. Colossians 3:23. Whatever you do, work at it with your whole heart as working for the Lord and not unto man. And that's what we see in Beverly. And I think that's the scripture that she most exemplifies. Yes. Whatever you do, do it as unto the Lord, and He will bless what He wants in the way that He wants to prepare you forward, progress you forward.
2: What
3: a great interview. I loved our time with her. So, yeah, and I hope that you all enjoyed it as much. And we have another great interview coming up, right? So stay tuned. We'll be right back with another one that has lots of principles as well.
0: Hello, friends, and welcome back to Coffee with Kim Show. And today, again, we have such a friend that I met just this morning. However, I had seen her in one of my favorite movies. So I want you to meet Anita Cordell. Hello.
4: Hello. It's so nice to meet you in person on the elevator.
0: No, we met in the elevator this morning, and I recognized you, and then I realized it was from a movie that I love so much. So tell us about that.
4: That movie is called Running the Bases. It was in the theaters last fall. It had 1,600 theaters. I play a role called Diane Brooks. Her name's Diane Brooks. She's actually the mom in the beginning of the movie. Yes. It sets up the rest of the movie.
0: Yes. What a great movie it is. And if you haven't seen it, please go see it. It's just one of those faith-based, filled, encouraging, teaches you to stand by your faith kind of movies. I just loved it. What was it like being in that movie?
4: So I love the role of Diane Brooks. She had a very special place in my heart. And so I feel like that whole experience was just, it was wonderful, wonderful, wonderful. And it's always great to have an actor's perspective when you are sharing the life, you know, like a message.
0: Yes.
4: And Diane Brooks has a wonderful message of not giving up on life, not giving up on what God's purpose is for your life and what He has running for, what each of us have running in this race,
0: yes,
4: you know, called life. And so she was a very special woman who actually portrayed that message. And so I was just honored to play her.
0: Oh, absolutely. And it did so well. And I'm so, so glad. But you have so much more going on your life. You're a great actor, actress, but you have so much more. Let's talk about that. I Will Rise. And also the Yellow Bike campaign.
4: Yeah.
0: Both of those. Talk about that.
4: Yeah. So several years ago, I decided, I was following the leading of the Holy Spirit. I was producing some short films that dealt with social issues. And the Lord told me through a chain of events to name it I Will Rise. And He told me why. And He said, name your nonprofit I Will Rise. I want you to do things for the community that are going to give people hope, that are going to help them rise up out of the situation that they're in. But also, too, when people who are perpetrators or abusers or doing things that are wrong, they're going to see things that you do, and they're going to say in their heart, I will rise up out of doing things that I'm going to do. And then He also said the third group of people are going to be community people that are going to see what I do and are going to rise up with me. And so I had nonprofit I Will Rise. And so you can go to iwillriseproject.com and see that. And birthing that was a documentary called I Will Rise. It's about trafficking in the Midwest. So I produced that. You can find that on Tubi.com. But then the Yellow Brick group is what I have in selling real estate. Yes. And so I sell real estate full time. And I named it Yellow Brick Group because yellow is my joy color, because the joy of the Lord is our strength.
0: Yes.
4: And it just brightens up my day. And because where that bleeds into is because there's no place like your home.
0: Yes.
4: And so I started an initiative this year. So every transaction that I do in real estate, whether that is you're an agent to agent referral type thing or somebody I mentor, but I go out and buy a yellow bike.
0: Listen to this. This is amazing.
4: slow down.
0: Yeah. No, just repeat that because this is so special.
4: Yeah. So I started an initiative this year where every single time I do a transaction or one of my mentees does a transaction or an agent-to-agent referral to where that if you live in Washington and you call me and say, hey, I'm needing to buy a house in Washington. Can you help me find something? I have a wealth of real estate agents who I can tap into and get them to help you. And in that referral fee, I can go out and get another bike. So basically, every transaction that I'm doing this year, I'm going and buying a yellow bike because every single child and teen needs to have joy in riding their own yellow brick road in their life. And at Christmas time, I'm going to donate all of those yellow bikes.
0: I just love that. It provides so much to some people that would never have that. What I loved even as much as you talk about assembling those bikes. And I would love for you to share that story if you would.
4: Yeah, so I was a single mom for 7 years, and one of my challenges is technical stuff. And then also, too, I just didn't want anybody who needed a bike to worry about putting together that bike on Christmas Eve. We know dads, they sometimes are up all night long and are tired the next morning, or a single mom, if they're getting, they might not know how, or somebody who might not have the tools or whatever. So my initiative this year has been to go into stores and buy a pre-assembled bike so that when I donate them, they can just take the bike, put it under the tree, and have it be ready for those children. Oh. And so I don't want them to have to worry about a thing. So I've got bikes in my basement. I've got bikes in a storage room. I've got bikes in my garage. So I got bikes all, but I don't want to have to worry about them to have to worry about putting together a bike. So that's where that is. I'm trying to find all the pre-assembled ones. So I go into stores and I just walk in the stores and go, okay, God, if there's a yellow bike there, then help me to find it. And I'm already praying for the child that is receiving that yellow bike. They're all different sizes. And so if there's a yellow bike, I'm just praying that that's the one that a child gets. And so I get the yellow bike. And I did find out that bikes have a trend color, and yellow this year is not the trend color. So it's been a little difficult finding yellow bikes that are pre-assembled. So it's fun. And I'm so honored that God would put that on my heart to use my joy color to submit and give other people joy in some way.
0: Well, I'll never look at a yellow bike the same. I will tell you, I always think about you, but I just love that. I love your heart. And you know what I want the audience to see is, you know, they see you in movies, they see you on TV, see you in commercials and all the things that you've done, but there's so much more. I mean, acting is great and the roles that you play and the messages are wonderful. But, you know, to me, finding out more about the person, the heart of the person, their why, their motive, it just brings a whole different dimension. So thank you so much for stopping by and having coffee and sharing with my friends what you're about, and maybe we can all help with some yellow bikes. But I am going to put all the information about your nonprofit on our screen so they can reach out to you. Thank you for what you do.
4: Yeah, and if you just go to AnitaCordell.com, you can actually go to my link tree, and it's got more information about that.
0: Oh, great. Yeah, oh, great. And we will definitely get that out.
4: Yeah.
0: Well, friends, I told you, don't you love coffee? Conversations of friends, of faith. And you surely have encouraged us today and equipped us in many ways. So thank you. And friends, thank you for always showing up to have coffee with us. We just love our time together. We look forward to seeing you next time. Bye, everybody.
4: Bye.
3: Well, welcome back to the studio. I love doing these coffees on location, don't you? Do you love her?
2: Oh, she was great.
3: What did you love about her?
2: Again, her passion. I feel like all of our guests have had just this passion in what they do, and it just comes right through.
3: Well, let me give you a little behind the scenes how I met her. She was another one I didn't know, and you know how I love my morning coffee. I got up that morning, and I was going down to the lobby, big glasses on, hoodie, and I jump in the elevator, and I see her, and I think, I know you. And she goes, I think I know you too. And so we started this talk, and I discovered a brand new friend, and of course invited her onto the show. And I'm so glad I did, because her heart to help others is something that is so inspiring.
2: Yes.
3: And she shows ways that we can be such a help and inspiration to others, even through ways of bicycles. Yeah. But before we get to that, the movie, Running the Bases. Mm-hmm. Have you seen it?
4: I had not.
3: Oh, you have to see it. It is one of those movies that you are taught to obey man rather, obey God rather than man, no matter what. And it's one of those, it's a baseball movie. And okay. So it's just a good movie for everyone. She plays the mom. So if you haven't seen that, Running the Bases, it's, she plays Diane Brooks, but that is just one of the many things she does. She also has, created this nonprofit, I Will Rise. Did you love that?
2: Yes, and I love the way she was saying, and our motto is rise up.
3: Yes.
2: She just said it with such power.
3: Yes, and didn't you love when she said that God showed her that if she was doing what was right and she would rise up, it would cause other people.
2: Other people, yes.
3: The influence that we have as believers by just doing. And it made me think of the scripture of Matthew 5:16, where God says to be that light so that other people will see us, but they'll glorify him.
2: Yes.
3: And she embodied that scripture.
2: I agree, and I think it's, you know, so many people, you can go around preaching the scriptures, you can try and push people into church, but I love how she presented it, that just by going and doing,
3: yes,
2: and helping people rise up, then other people,
3: yes,
2: you know, it's like that magnetic effect.
3: Yes, she was doing it. She wasn't out there preaching it, or, you know, which is okay if that's what God's called you to do, but she was living,
2: yes,
3: it. It was kind of like James teaches in the Bible. His things is more like the more you walk it, the less you have to talk it, and that's what we see in her. Well, before time runs out, we also have to talk about her bicycle initiative, her yellow bicycle initiative. She buys bikes with her income as a real estate agent, and she makes sure, or she tries to make sure, that anyone, any child at Christmas that doesn't have a bike gets a bike. But she goes even farther with that, with the assembly of that.
2: Right.
3: When she goes into a store, she makes sure that they are assembled there so that young moms won't have to.
2: And I love that they're yellow because she said that was her joy color.
3: Yes, the joy of the Lord.
2: So that was her symbol for the yellow bikes.
3: You know what? You just never know who you're going to meet in the elevator. You never know who you're going to meet at Walmart. You never,
2: sure,
3: know who you're going to meet. You know, just that's one of the greatest lessons in all this is see the people around you.
2: Yes.
3: Just see them. Make them visible. There's so many people who are walking by us every day, and maybe they have so much wisdom, they have so much in them, but unless we stop and really get to know them, we'll never know.
2: Right.
3: Never know. Well, I'm going to wind up in this episode with, which I think embodies her, Proverbs 3:18. She there is talking about wisdom, which this lady was so filled with. Mm. Wisdom is a tree of life to those who take hold of her.
2: Mm.
3: Those who hold her will be blessed.
2: Mm.
3: Wisdom brings blessing. And I hope that all the people that we're presenting you behind the scenes and on location, I hope that they're showing you and giving you the wisdom of the Lord to truly inspire and encourage. So thank you so much for joining us for this episode of Coffee, and we look forward to seeing you next time right here. Bye, everybody.

0: 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Welcome to Gospel Truth with Andrew Womack, a teaching ministry that focuses on God's unconditional love and grace. 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
1: Welcome to our Thursday's broadcast of the Gospel Truth. This week, I've been teaching on a subject that I've entitled Seven Steps to Victory, and this is based on Deuteronomy chapter 2, verse 24. I'll be getting back into that in just a second, but let me say that this little booklet that I have here, I'm offering this as a free gift. It's just a 50-page booklet. We print these in-house, but by the time we pay postage on it, it's free and postpaid. This is well over a dollar. It's probably $1.50 to $2 per booklet, but I'm going to offer it to you free of charge, postage paid. Now, if you can give, please give and help us, but we just want you to have this truth. This is something that ministers to me, and I know it'll minister to you. And in this one verse, Deuteronomy 2:24, are seven things included in this one verse that are just absolutely essential to you seeing victory in your life. And so we also have CDs and DVDs that were taken from a television program, and then a USB that will have the audio and the video on there, and we'll give out that information at the end of the program. So let me go back to Deuteronomy chapter 2, verse 24. This is Moses speaking to the Israelites just a few days before he died. These are his last instructions, and he's telling the Israelites that now had spent over 39 years, they are right at that 40-year mark that God had said that they would stay in the wilderness because they refused to do what he told them to do when they went to spy out the land. They saw the giants, and they said that we were in our sights like grasshoppers, and so were we in the sight of the giants. And because of it, they refused to go in and conquer the land. And because of it, God said, you'll spend 40 years in the wilderness. So this is the end of those 40 years. And this is what the Lord told Moses to say to the people. He said in verse 24, Deuteronomy 2:24, rise ye up, take your journey, and pass over the river Arnon. Behold, I have given into thine hand Sihon the Amorite, king of Heshbon, and his land. Begin to possess it and contend with him in battle. This is powerful. And again, I know that most people may not have this underlined in your Bible, but really, this is just powerful. Everything that you need to really see victory in your life is right here in a capsule form. The very first thing we talked about is they had to rise up. These people had lived in the wilderness for 40 years. They had become accustomed to living in the desert with manna coming down, their clothes not waxing old, their shoes not wearing out. They had just become accustomed to it. It wasn't God's best. God didn't want them to live in the wilderness. That was only a temporary thing that they had to pass through. But because their parents disobeyed God, they grew up in the wilderness and they had to start getting ready for a change. Most people resist change because what they see is loss. They become accustomed. I've actually met people before that were sick and that were in a wheelchair, and yet they had become accustomed to it, and they honestly didn't know how to not live in a wheelchair. I saw one man miraculously healed. He was paralyzed from the waist down, and I saw him heal. He got to kicking his legs and moving around, and I mean, he was healed. And I said, get out of that wheelchair. And he says, no, I had an operation done, and he had a tube that was in him draining things, and it was tied to a bag. And he says, if I stand up, that tube's going to come out. And you know, this is back when I first got started in ministry, and I should have just made him stand up and stuck my finger in the hole or something. I don't know, but I'm a little more aggressive now than I was back then. But I said, all right. I said, you go get that tube taken out, and then you walk. And anyway, this guy became paralyzed again. And it's a long story. I won't go into the whole thing, but the bottom line was, he had been paralyzed because he was shot. He was a sheriff, and he had been shot, and he had been paralyzed for a long time. And people honored him. People pitied him. People gave him money. He got money from the government, and on and on. He'd been in this situation for over 20 years, and he was healed. He could move. But he was afraid that if he got healed and got up, people would either think he had been faking it all of this time. He was afraid he would lose the money from the government that he was getting from disability. He didn't know how to run for sheriff again. That's the only thing he'd ever done. And he was now way past. Yeah, he just wanted to stay in the wheelchair because he had adjusted to it and it was comfortable. That's what the Lord was saying through Moses here about rise up. You got to be ready for change. And you got to recognize that there's got to be a difference. You can't get comfortable where you are. And then you have to take your journey. And yesterday I was talking about how that God wrote in a book for every single person.

this right. Well, the Bible says that he's sovereign. Did you know that the NIV came along, and I forget the exact number of times, but it's over 300 times that what was recorded in the King James Bible as the Lord God Almighty, or Lord, capital L-O-R-D, they just changed that to Sovereign Lord. And the NIV popularized this terminology of sovereign, and it has been taken, and there is a connotation that goes along with it that is far beyond what the dictionary says. The dictionary defines sovereign as being first in rank, order, or authority. And I agree with that, that God is sovereign. He is almighty, and nobody is above him. But the religious connotation that goes along with the word sovereign means that God controls everything, and that anything that happens to you, good or bad, is all God. If you've got cancer, God sovereignly let it happen. God put it upon you. God controls everything. That is just completely contrary to what the Word of God teaches. There's a million things on this. This very instance that we're talking about right here where the children of Israel came out of the land of Egypt, it makes it very clear that it wasn't God's will for them to spend 40 years in the wilderness. That was punishment upon them for disobeying God. God would have brought them into the promised land 1 year after they left Egypt. You can read about that in Numbers chapter 13 and Numbers 14. It was 1 year after they came out. They encamped at Mount Sinai for about a year, and the Lord gave Moses all of these instructions, the Ten Commandments, all of the statutes and the commandments and the ordinances. And then 1 year after they came out of Egypt, he wanted them to go into the promised land and take it, and they wouldn't do it. And that did not happen because this was God's sovereign plan to have them spend 40 years in the wilderness. It was their disobedience that made them spend 40 years in the wilderness. And I can guarantee you, it's your and my disobedience that causes us all kinds of heartache. God's not the one who caused divorce in your life, who's caused sickness in your life, who's caused businesses to fail. God does not sovereignly cause all of these things. If you believe that, then you're going to have to blame God for the jihadist. You're going to have to blame God for all the people who are going out and murdering people and raping people and all of the terrorism. You're going to have to say God's the one that causes all of that. And most people are smart enough to know that God's not the one who's leading you to go murder somebody, to go rape somebody. I think most people understand that, but that's what this doctrine of sovereignty, the extreme doctrine, that's what it's saying, that God's responsible for everything. I've had people before when they are sick and I go to minister to them and they'll say, God gave me this sickness. Well, if God gave you that sickness, why are you trying to get out of His will by going to the doctor or getting surgery or taking medication to get over that sickness? If God gave it to you, why don't you let it just run its course? Of course, that's not what I'm saying. That's not what the Word of God advocates, but I am saying that would be consistent. It's amazing how people just cherry pick things. I think one of the reasons that people really latch on to this doctrine of extreme sovereignty to where everything that happens, even the terrible bad things, are God. I think one reason they do that is because it absolves them of any responsibility. After all, I couldn't be in this mess if God didn't will it. And so you don't ever have to face the fact that maybe I've missed God. Maybe I'm in disobedience. Maybe the devil came against me and I haven't stood against him and stuff. It just makes you so that you don't have any responsibility. It's an easy way to live in a sense because you don't have to resist the devil. The Bible makes it very clear, James chapter 4, verse 7, submit yourselves therefore unto God, resist the devil, and he shall flee from you. That makes it very clear there's things you submit to, things that are of God, and there are things that are from the devil, and you have to resist those. You have to fight against those. The word fight, the word resist means to actively fight against. And there are a lot of people that honestly, they just roll with the punches, anything that happens. If they get sick, well, God must have allowed it. God must be working something in my life. If their business fails, well, it must be God's will. And they just roll with the punches. They're like water that just goes with the flow. It just takes the path of least resistance.
That is not what the

0: the Word of God teaches. 2 Peter chapter 3, verse 9 says, God is not slack concerning His promises, as some men count slackness, but is longsuffering to usward, not willing that any should perish, but that all should come to repentance. That just says as clear as you can make it that it's not God's will for a single person to perish, but that all should repent. So that's God's will. Is that coming to pass? Is everybody repenting? Is everybody coming to the Lord? Jesus Himself said that there would be more that enter in by the broad gate unto destruction than there are by the narrow gate unto everlasting life. God's will does not automatically come to pass. And if you think that it does, you are just a person that is going to have Satan run roughshod over you because there's going to be no resistance on your part. You think that everything that happens, good, bad, ugly, all comes from God. And if you were to wind up resisting it, then according to your thinking, you would be resisting God. And you know you aren't supposed to do that. So if your enemy, the devil, can get you to embrace and accept things that he's doing in your life, thinking that God is the author of it, then he's got you. And this is where so many people are. I tell you, in my estimation, that is the worst doctrine in the body of Christ because it makes you passive. It just drops all of your defenses. There's no purpose in resisting anything. After all, God must be the one who's causing it and making it come to pass. That is not true. I actually heard a testimony of a woman who was on a television show. And she talked about her and her daughter were abducted at gunpoint, taken out to a remote spot, and they were both raped. And then the man had them lay on their stomach, and he shot them in the back of the head. And the daughter died from it. The mother was severely wounded and had some problems, but she did survive. And she was on this television program saying, "We don't know why God allowed this, but we know that God works all things together for good." And she was just saying that God is the one that caused rape and murder and blamed God for that. That's demonic. That's wrong. That's wrong. And somebody's saying, "Well, what about Romans 8:28? Let me just turn over here and read this to you. In Romans chapter 8, verse 28, it says, "And we know that all things work together for good to them who love God, to them who are the called according to His purpose." But let me just point out some things. In verse 28, it starts with the word "and." That's a conjunction. That means that this ties what he's saying in verse 28 to the two previous verses. So let me go back and read them. In verse 26, it says, "Likewise the Spirit also helpeth our infirmities, for we know not what we should pray for as we ought, but the Spirit itself maketh intercession for us with groanings which cannot be uttered." Man, I could teach on this for an hour or two, but I did this very thing today. I got a report of somebody who is facing death, and possibly by the time I'm making this program, they could be dead, and they were asking me to intercede. And I prayed this exact verse. I prayed everything I knew to do, but then I said, "Father, if there's anything else, if there's anything I'm missing," and I began to pray. And what this says right here, when it says that the Spirit itself maketh intercession for us with groanings cannot be uttered, I won't go into all of the detail, but there's actually four Greek words that are all put together into one Greek word. And this literally says that the Spirit takes hold together with us. The Spirit doesn't just intercede for us without any involvement on our own, and we certainly can't do anything without the Spirit of God. But when you go to praying and you pray with groanings that cannot be uttered, the Holy Spirit takes hold together with you and He puts His super on your natural and you get supernatural results. I did this exact same thing this morning, praying for a friend of mine. And in verse 27 it says, "And he that searcheth the hearts knoweth what is the mind of the Spirit, because he maketh intercession for the saints according to the will of God." And then verse 28 says, "And we know." In other words, if you aren't letting the Holy Spirit make intercession, if you aren't interceding, if you aren't resisting and fighting against these demonic things that Satan is trying to bring, well then Romans 8:28 doesn't work. It's dependent upon this intercession being made. It's talking to a person who is seeking God and letting the Holy Spirit take hold together with them and intercede through them. So that right there disqualifies a lot of people. I actually heard one man come and he was preaching a funeral, and it was two young people who were rebellious. They were drinking and they were driving fast on a wet road, and they didn't make a corner. They went off the road, hit a telephone pole, killed both of them. And he says, well, we know that God works this together for good. And he blamed God for doing this, for killing these two teenagers, for making them drunk, for speeding, for not using wisdom. Their reactions were down because they were drunk. And he says, well, we know that God did this. God did not do that. It's just saying that we know that all things work together for good to them who love God. So here's two qualifications. You have to love God. These teenagers did not love God. They were in rebellion at God. They were drinking and probably into sexual things. It was a boy and a girl, and they were doing things that were outside of the will of God, and they didn't love God. And so not everything works together for good. You have to love God. And then it says to them who are the called according to His purpose. Over in 1 John chapter 3, it says, for this purpose was the Son of God manifest, that He might destroy the works of the devil. So if you are called according to His purpose, that means you are resisting the devil. Doesn't mean you have to do it perfectly. Doesn't mean that you're sinless, but you have to be resisting the devil. So this only works together for good to those who love God, to those who are called according to His purpose, those who are resisting the devil, and it's all dependent upon the Holy Spirit making intercession, us allowing the Holy Spirit to make intercession through us. So this verse does not say that everything that happens in your life comes from God. That's not true. It's just saying that if you do love God, if you are resisting the devil, if you are allowing the Holy Spirit to intercede through you with groanings that cannot be uttered, then regardless of what the devil throws at you, it can work together for good. But it's not just automatic. I guarantee you, those two teenage kids, as far as we know, they didn't know the Lord, and they went straight into a Christless eternity. They are spending eternity in hell. That's not working together for good. But you know, like in my situation, I had Satan come against me, and I had my youngest son actually died and was dead for over 4 hours, and he was already pronounced dead and in a hospital morgue, stripped naked with a toe tag on in a cooler. And he was dead for over 4 hours, somewhere between 4 and 5 hours when they called me. But because Jamie and I allowed the Holy Spirit to make intercession through us with groanings that cannot be uttered, and because we loved God, and because we were resisting the devil, we were out to destroy the purposes of the devil, because we were cooperating, we saw that boy raised from the dead after he had been dead for over 4 hours. They say anything without anybody who's dead without oxygen to the brain for 8 minutes or more, even if they do resuscitate them, they have brain damage and stuff. And our son was dead for over 4 hours, and he wasn't resuscitated. They tried to revive him, but they couldn't, pronounced him dead, put him in this morgue. And for over 4 hours, he was in that case. And yet we just prayed and he rose from the dead. And did you know it's worked together for good? Here I am telling you, giving testimony around the world on television that God raised my son from the dead. God raised my wife from the dead. I've seen multiple people raised from the dead. And it's worked together for good. I'm rubbing the devil's nose in it. But I guarantee you, God didn't cause it. And if I would have thought that God was the one who caused my son to die, then I just would have said, well, whatever your will is, God, and my son would be dead. I wouldn't have a granddaughter who was born over a year later to my son. Those things happened because I recognized that God had a purpose for me. I knew what God's will was, and I refused to submit to the lies of the devil. So I'm saying all of these things because a lot of people just believe that God controls everything. Did you know the Apostle Paul, he knew better than that. He said over in 1 Corinthians chapter 16, verse 9, he says, a great and an effectual door is opened unto me, and there are many adversaries, saying that here's what God's doing. God's leading me in this direction, but I know that there's going to be resistance. Matter of fact, when he went over into Philippi, it wasn't very long until he was put in prison, in his feet and hands in the stocks, and he was in prison. And see, there's a lot of people that think, but if God is in it, it would just work out. That's not true. That's not scriptural. Paul said there's a great and effectual door, but there's many adversaries. You cannot discern God's will by whether or not all of the planets line up and if everything just works out perfectly. No, I don't believe you should use circumstances to discern God's will. You ought to get a word from God. But if you were going to go by circumstances, you'd probably hit it more often than not if you were to say, if everything goes bad, then that must be God's will. Because I guarantee you, if you never bump into the devil, it's because you're both headed in the same direction. You turn around and start going against the flow. You go against Satan's kingdom, and there is going to be opposition. He is going to send opposition against you. Financial problems, physical problems, people problems, and things like that. So for you to think that just somehow or another, if it's God's will, things will work, that's not true. You got to get up. And right here, this verse that I started with, Deuteronomy 2:24, you have to rise up. Take your journey. The next thing we'll talk about, enter into enemy territory and you are going to be attacked by the enemy. For you to think that somehow or another, if you're doing God's will, everything will work smooth and there'll be no opposition, you are at the very least naive and at the very worst totally deceived, and Satan is going to take advantage of you because of that. I tell you, you need these things that I've got in this book. I'm out of time today, but I'm going to offer you this little booklet. It's free and postpaid. If you want it that way, we encourage you to give, but we'll give it to you whether you send anything or not. And then I have CDs and DVDs, and here's a USB. They will have both the audio and the video on it. And I promise you, this is something that would make a difference in your life. It would really bless you. So listen to our announcer, and please call or write today.
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0: We call it a living commentary because I'm still writing it. And I've written footnotes and just all kinds of things here. It would be a tremendous blessing to you. So check it out, our living commentary.
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0: David said, I would have despaired unless I had believed to see the goodness of the Lord in the land of the living. Hello, we're Pastors Hank and Brenda, and you are watching New Level. In fact, we're going to talk about something so important today. We're going to talk about how we would have despaired, we would have given up unless we had believed to see that God is intervening, and we're going to see the goodness of the Lord. So we're going to talk about righteousness and justice. We're going to talk about, watch this, election integrity. And no matter what side you're on, right, left, in between, don't you want integrity? One of the most important honors that you have as a citizen of, let's say, right here in the United States, and also one who you belong to God, is your voice and your vote. And so we're going to talk about that. Amen. So, Brenda, we got a special guest here. I'll let you introduce
1: back
0: them.
1: Back with us again here no on stranger. The program, none other than Lance Wolnow. Lance, welcome to New Level. We're so excited to have you. And I know
0: the man
1: people,
0: who never sleeps.
1: This is
0: the
1: true. Man, exactly. That's what we believe.
0: That's what we believe.
1: But here's the thing. The viewers right now, you know, there's so much that we've talked about. You know, you guys obviously on just about every week together on Flashpoint. Mm. And people are literally, with the coming election, they are on the edge of their seat right now, wanting justice, wanting righteousness. And you know, we can talk about so many of the topics. We've talked about the Seven Mountains, all these things. But on people's minds, the back of their mind, is what is going to happen in the 2024 election? What?
0: Tell us, give us some hope. Because you're out there.
1: We're just going to turn you loose.
2: All right. Yeah. So first of all, there's like 3,143 counties in the United States. 17 are the key counties that we believe are going to determine the future of the United States. There are 50 states, 7 are called swing states. Mm-hmm. So it's interesting how, you know, you start to narrow down and you begin to realize that clarity is power. So we should probably, you know, at some point we'll list the 17 swing states or 7 swing states and 17 counties. Then the question comes out, what about election integrity? Mm-hmm. Well, here's the thing. For some reason, the fraud shows up most conspicuously in predictable locations. It's the strongholds, in my opinion, where hell is. So we already know where the election fraud is going to be the most consequential because the swing is there. Remember, when you've got Trump losing by 10,000 votes in Georgia or 10,000 in Arizona, but they come up with 120,000 fake votes,
1: right?
0: In 10 seconds,
2: you know, but we could prove it.
0: Yeah.
2: And then the narrative. The maddening part for me is the secular, the hubris with which it's like
0: that's true.
2: And Trump is still denying, and as though it's a proven fact that the election was all legitimate, and only the crazy tinfoil people think it was stolen.
0: Yeah, right.
2: No, actually, the data says it's stolen.
0: There's evidence.
2: There's evidence. Hope is a weird thing because I have to rely, Hank and Brenda, on this anointing of randomness, which means all my life I hear the random conversation, and it's like the Lord says, pay attention to that. It's going around the dial, and it's that random person go, what was that? And somehow the Lord gets over to me, exposure. And then this radar on the inside of me goes, just like you guys are this way in our broadcast here, you pick up something, something in me gets lit. And it's like, ding, ding, ding, ding, ding, go back and look at that. So I'm watching, I do a program right before Steve Bannon on Saturday. It's one day a week. Charlie Kirk, who comes after Bannon, I do before Bannon. And so it's my Saturday contribution to the populist movement, right? and I do my show, and I'm listening to Bannon to hear what he's saying, just randomly, just, you know, catching up with Steve, what he's saying. He has a guy on who says, his name is Jay Valentine. Mm. He says he set up the election, the fraud detection protection for eBay. And he does big utilities where if the utility goes down, you know, it knocks the city out. He is the monitor for it. He's got a serious tech company. Mm-hmm. And he said this. He said Wisconsin, Sheriff Clark came to him and said, we've got voter rolls. Would you just run it through your data system and see? And he's never actually done an analysis of a voter roll. So he put the data into his AI high-tech fractal computing system. And he said, oh, this is what happens. Sometimes people test you to see if you really can do stuff, and they give you fake stuff like wow. Russian names. And so he said, obviously you're testing me, because he got 120,000 really goofy, you know, ballots in here. And Sheriff Clark said, actually, no, that wasn't a test. That's the voter roll. He goes, what?
3: Whoa.
2: So here's what he does. And you can read about him on American Thinker. He's got Jay Valentine. He's got three or four articles. And I said, if this guy's for real, why aren't we doing something? Because here's what he says. He takes the voter rolls, which are accessible, mm-hmm. and then he runs them up against something. Catch this. He runs them up against the tax records, which means that, the government's very fastidious about mm-hmm. getting all the money it can
3: right,
2: out of you.
3: Right, they shouldn't.
2: They don't fudge with that. That's mm-hmm. very exact. So the tax records are every business, every empty lot, every apartment has a certain kind of a code that gets taxes out of it. And so he takes the two things and merges them. He takes the voter roll, the tax data, and then all the outliers there mean that every vote that comes in from an empty lot or from a Domino's pizza is a fake vote. And so if you have 20 votes that come out of an apartment.
4: Sure, we've seen a lot of those.
1: Oh,
4: yeah.
2: But now we have the data, computes it in a matter of seconds.
3: Incredible.
2: So he can literally take those 17 counties. He says, as he puts it himself, you can't out-ballot collect. You can't out-media manipulate. You can't out-lawyer the left, but you can out-compute them. And so what you look for is a slingshot. You're up against a giant, and you look around, and I'm telling you, I believe that kind of technology. So I called the guy up because I'm on the path right now of saying we need to engage this kind of technology in every county where we believe fake votes are going to show that 10,000
3: so
2: vote margin.
3: So you can expose it before it...
2: 6 months before they do it, we can say,
3: amazing.
2: You can't have a ballot coming from there because that's the post office.
3: Wow.
2: So anyway, so I'm telling you, keep praying because
3: really
2: what
3: important.
2: God will do is he will cause the wrath of man to praise him. He will cause he'll use people like this that have the ability to do something, and that's your slingshot strategy. It's the thing
3: wow.
2: that actually can leverage the situation. So I'm telling you, pray that God is going to move to expose, because that gives us the believer's edge. Now we have the ability mm-hmm. to put rocks into the system so they can't do what they normally do.
3: Mm-hmm.
2: Then it depends on whether or not enough votes come in.
1: Well,
2: that's
1: and then the church, just to your point, the church that though needs to see this as much as the world needs to see it. Because, you know, I run into Christians, not typically in the groups that we're all around, but I run into them who will say things like, oh, no, we just don't believe that. In fact, I remember we had shared, there was a documentary that came out, 2,000 Mules, about the...
2: Yeah, Dinesh D'Souza.
1: People didn't want to, they just don't want to look at it. And I think that's the when you say pray, and this is why it's so important for you, before we go to break, we're going to continue to talk about this. This is why it's so important for you to pray exactly along the lines of what Lance is sharing, and that the church will begin to see the truth and engage in the truth.
3: Amen.
1: A lot of people have their head in the sand, but we're not going to be those people. We're absolutely, Lance, right before we go to break, give the people, I really feel like there's some viewers out there in just about 1 minute, give the viewers an encouragement in the spirit that their vote does matter, and mm-hmm. why does it matter, and then we'll continue to pick this up.
2: If what I'm saying is accurate, and I believe it is, then that means that we can now control the fake votes that flood the system. 200,000, for instance, that would flood a state. We can eliminate that. What will win is if the church, that only 50% votes, if the church shows up, if the church goes into the precincts, and if the church goes in and votes, if the church goes, and I promise you, the nation's destiny will be determined by the church, and God is going to get the attention of the church. And sometimes persecution is what does
1: mm-hmm.
2: it.
1: Yes.
2: But you need to know that the church is the decisive factor in the destiny of the United States.
3: Wow.
2: And if we show up, it's a pincer movement. Election integrity here, voting here. And if we do both, bam, we can actually get an extension of grace for the United States.
1: That's awesome. Powerful, well, we're going to take a short break. I think we need to talk about the fact that we need some judges, too, that are going to begin to stand up and not cower in the corner as well. Well, we're going to take a very, very quick break, and we're going to pick this back up with Lance, talking about election integrity, why you need to vote, why you need to be involved and not cower in this season. You heard it. The church is who God's looking at, and we get to be a part of it. So make sure you stay tuned, and don't go away.
3: The Bible says in Psalm 113, the Lord is high above all nations and his glory above the heavens. We've all seen the rise of evil and chaos in the earth, but the power of our decree can change the course of cities, nations, and governments. For your gift of $35 or more, we'd love to send you Pastor Brenda's CD series, Praying for Government and Nations, along with the companion book, Daily Decrees for Government and Nations. With these life-changing tools, we will learn to fear not. You are not powerless. You have a weapon that, if activated, can supernaturally shift the course of our nation, protect your family, expose corruption, and turn around hopeless situations. To order these powerful resources, simply call 855-777-7907 or go online to hankandbrenda.org and request offer 424. They will be sent immediately. Without you, the powers of darkness will continue to ravage and destroy nations. But when you begin to boldly open your mouth, the floodgates of heaven will open and the purpose of God will be released.

0: Well, make sure you get all of the materials we're offering on today's broadcast, but I want to get right back into it. We are back with Lance Wallnau, and we've been talking election integrity at the first top of the show, but we're going to get right into talking about America, that we believe that God has given this nation a window of grace. God's not done. Don't give up,
1: right?
0: Because God is still on the move, even in the middle of fraudulent elections. So let's just get right back into it.
1: Yeah, and I think this really goes with when Hank and I first connected. It was during the presidential season,
2: mm-hmm.
1: and I'd heard about Hank because I was obviously on the Trump preaching that because of my encounter with him, and saying he would be a Cyrus. And then I had to go look in the Bible and see that there's a lot of significance to that. And then I kept hearing about you, and it was Copeland's people that said you guys ought to get together. And so it was wonderful when that happened.
2: Oh, thank you.
1: Because here's the thing. Let me just go to the board for a second.
2: Sure.
1: Because this is what I'm going to be doing in your church. I'll give you a preview here.
2: Yeah.
1: The Hank, when the prophets are prophesying, and the prophets prophesy, and Brenda, when prayer is going up prophetically, it prepares the way. So Jeremiah had been prophesying, Isaiah had been prophesying, and Daniel had been praying. Here's the contemporary men of God. Mm-hmm. That prepared the way for an outsider to come in who was Cyrus. Pray for rulers, the Bible says, that you may lead a godly and peaceful mm-hmm. life. I think a prayer and prophetic movement prepared the way for the populist movement with Trump.
0: Yes.
1: And I think Trump was such a mm-hmm. dangerous disruption mm-hmm. that, sorry to say, the church didn't even know how to handle the breakthrough. Mm-hmm. I can remember when Trump said, the Johnson Amendment, why don't we get rid of it? There was no movement in Congress because there was no movement in the church. Pastors were comfortable with the Johnson Amendment because it was
2: that
1: their excuse
2: true,
1: for not having to get involved with politics.
0: Absolutely. Mm-hmm.
1: So, but why did Cyrus come along? Why did God bring Cyrus along? In order to rebuild the house of God. So what we're seeing is God will give us rulers so that the house of God can be rebuilt. And I really think we've been under construction since 2016. You're seeing church shaking. Well, of course.
2: Sure.
1: Because the church that God wants is a church that can occupy culture, not hide from it.
2: Mm-hmm.
1: The next thing that happened after that was Nehemiah came along. And what did he do? He rebuilt the walls and established the gates. But what I want to say is, Hank, that this process here is the prophetic pattern for the era that we're in. It was Chuck Missler that said that. And Kim Clement put me onto this thing with Chuck, and I started listening to him. Chuck said, the church in the end times needs to look at when Israel returned to the land. What was the sequence of events? In 1948, Israel returned to the land. Trump was likened to Cyrus by
2: right.
1: Netanyahu because
2: right.
1: of what he did with Israel in terms of the Arab peace accords, the Abraham the accords, and then the embassy move. I mean, he impacted history exactly in like the 70-year cycle of Israel's history. Cyrus Trump came along. God's been doing something in the house.
2: Yeah, now he's moving into that.
1: He's moving into this phase.
2: Yeah.
1: And as we are coming into the building project, and I love to see what's happening here at Lord of Hosts.
2: Mm-hmm.
1: The building project is because God wants the gates of hell, these areas, these seven areas, he wants walls reestablished mm-hmm. around
0: yes.
1: marriage, around family, around protecting children,
2: powerful
1: around the communist influence that is destroying our dollar, around our mm-hmm. currency. To the degree that the church is engaged, the walls and gates will be reestablished.
2: Mm-hmm.
1: And then what happened after that is Jesus visited Jerusalem. He went into the city in fulfillment of the prophecies that Daniel said about the walls will be rebuilt during a troublesome time, which tells me tribulation and wall building go together.
2: Wow.
1: So here we're in this sequence. This is the sequence. And awakening, I contend the word awakening happens right here with the believers in Haggai that give themselves.
2: But there's a shaking that's part of that.
1: The shaking in Haggai and the awakening both happen for the. And get this, it's a remnant that actually
0: see it. Yeah, I was
1: going
0: to say that, because don't you see, Lance, that the part of the house of God being rebuilt is God has to shake out the compromisers so that those are for him, the remnant can arise.
2: So, Lance, you know, when you put that part about Jesus visiting, you know, I think about we don't want to miss our day of visitation. You know, this is where there are two things that I see that Lance is talking about, and I want to just go on this very briefly. It's very important that you hear this as I speak this to you. You know, we are in a season of grace right now, but there are two specific things that can absolutely cause God to turn his back. And you could read that in Jeremiah 18, where he comes and he says, listen, if I prophesy and I want to do good unto the nation, but you, my people, you choose evil, you choose immorality, you choose, pastors, not to speak up, you choose, you know, to accept the woke, you know, redefinition of pronouns and transgender and all this, then what happens is God ultimately then will give you what you are accepting. But God says, listen, if you deserve judgment, Jeremiah 18, and you deserve judgment, but you turn. Come on. You hear what he said? It's based on God's people. The church is what's going to save America, and that's why you've got to vote. And he says in Jeremiah 18, if God is looking, saying, man, you're giving me every reason to judge you, but you turn, you repent, and you do good, then God says, I'll change my mind. But here's what happens. You read in Jeremiah 18, it follows, and it makes me cry in my heart. It says, God says, they chose rather the evil. And God says, I then cannot show you my face. I have to show you my back. And there are two things primarily that we're being tested right now at the house of God. And it has to do with the war that's in the gates. And that's in our culture with the transgender, the immorality, come on, the lack of election integrity and all this stuff that's going on to try to get you discouraged so that you just stay back and do nothing. But then there's the other test, and watch this. You know, there's different candidates that we're hearing about that, they don't think that, you know, that they say it's all the same God, but really it's false religion that gets, you know, involved. And it's very dangerous when a nation starts going towards immorality. But watch this. We have been built on Christian foundation in our country. And if we bring candidates in, especially president, vice president, that they have false idols,
0: local
2: false gods,
0: national.
2: Right, local and national, then it causes God, because that was the first commandment before all the immorality of adultery, was you shall have no other gods before me. We have been blessed in America because we have looked to Jesus. We've looked to God and his son, Yeshua. So I want to talk about that, because the shaking of the house of God, I think that's where we're at. But we could miss our day of visitation. That's why you have to show up. So Lance, what do you think? I mean, when you look at the pattern you just laid out.
1: I think that pattern is so much more real than I realized.
2: Me too.
1: Because Cyrus was there, but the Jews would not build the house. So God had to send a prophet, Haggai, to say, what are you doing? Is this a time for you to be continuing on with your own projects when my house is in ruins?
2: So what do they ultimately do?
1: Here's the point. They neglected to take advantage of the window of grace with Cyrus, and another president came in who was hostile to them.
0: Yes.
1: And now, literally, the next president was hostile, and now they're trying to build, and they've got counselors, which are called lawyers and activists and media and educators and other churches. Yeah. So now they got a problem. So Haggai and Zechariah, the prophets, had to come back and say, you better consider your ways.
2: Okay.
1: You have been given a divine assignment.
2: Wow.
1: Then they went back and did the building, and God gave them a ruler who was compatible with their agenda. So now we're in if this is true, if the Bible pattern actually works that way,
2: prophetic narrative,
1: the next one will be an act of grace where God will say, I'm going to give you another window.
0: Oh, okay. So yes, people need to hear this right now.
1: So this Cyrus to Zerubbabel, Haggai, and Zechariah are the books you want to read. Ezra and Nehemiah and Esther are the books, the next level.
2: Mm.
1: This is the books that are unfolding now. The books are being opened. So catch this from Ezra.
2: This is powerful.
1: And now for a little time, while grace has been shown, Ezra says, chapter 9, verse 8, to give us a remnant that can escape. God's doing this for the remnant right now. He's not doing it for the majority. He's doing it for the intercessors, for the praying moms and dads, for the Christians, to give us a peg in his holy place that our God may enlighten our eyes. Open our eyes, awaken us from our slumber, Samson.
2: Wow.
1: And give us a measure of revival in our bondage. In other words, shake yourself and come out of the demonic grip. For we were slaves, yet our God did not forsake us in our bondage. But catch this, he extended mercy. So we're not praying, in a sense, justice on our enemies, but mercy on America, because America may deserve a discipline right now. I mean, my God, we've got the gay flag flying on every embassy in the world.
3: Yeah,
1: we're
3: right.
1: Exporting our perversion with our flag. It's being voted on. But listen
0: ridiculous.
1: To this. He extended mercy to us in the sight of the kings of Persia to do what? To revive us. There's revival. To repair the house of God, which is to rebuild an overcoming church. And to rebuild again on its ruins. God is doing something to rebuild his church in order to do what? To give us a wall in Judah and Jerusalem.
3: Wow. That's,
1: what do walls do?
3: That's good right there.
1: Walls. Proverbs says that a man without self-control is like a city without walls that is broken into and plundered.
3: Wow.
1: When we have no self-control over spending, we'll create a Great Depression. When we have no self-control in global meddling, we could create a world war.
3: Wow.
1: When we have no self-control when it comes to sex, our boys will think they're girls.
3: Wow.
1: When we have no self-control when it comes to our geography, Mexico will sue Texas because the governor put up a barrier to keep them out.
0: it's
1: like something out of Babylon Bee. This is what happens because we've lost self-control. And now the Bible does say that in the last days, lawlessness and all that, we know this is the tension we have. We know there's warnings about this deterioration. But that's the reason why we have to also go to the biblical pattern and say, but God does give a measure of reviving and for the rebuilding of his house and the walls. And I believe America's not supposed to go down any more than the ship that Paul was on going to Rome was supposed to sink. And what we said in the first broadcast was, why did Paul get delivered from a disobedient, stupid ship that never should have left? And he warned them, don't do this.
0: Yes.
1: Well, they were going to lose the ship and they would have lost their lives except for the cargo. The cargo was an unfinished prophetic assignment. Paul had
3: very
1: to go to
3: good,
1: Rome.
3: Lance. Very
1: and the
3: good.
1: Angel came and said, you've been praying and fasting. Mm-hmm. You're in a storm. You're in a shaking. I got good news for you. Something's going to change now. And those 230 people you've been stuck with, they're now traveling with you because I got to get you to Rome. So we're going to save them because I got to get you alive. So for the purpose of
3: very
1: saving
3: profound.
1: Paul, God saved the ship. Now, the ship broke up. They lost economic cargo. They had to wait for another ship to come. But while they were on Malta, God gave them a measure of revival, and he took over the chapter. We're heading for Malta.
3: That is a
0: well, and
3: I
0: this
3: mean,
0: is why the doomsdayers over the nation need to, they really need to hear this because the last great outpouring upon the earth, the United States of America, come on, we are fools to believe that it is not the major influencer. Come on, where is the influence coming from in media, in
3: that's
0: all
3: good.
0: Of these? The church in the United States is key
1: right.
0: to all of this.
3: No,
0: and
3: good.
0: So I absolutely feel like that we are in that window where it's time for us to take that place of, and God is shaking. And I feel like it's been a good thing because I think for the first time, and I don't know about you that are watching, but I think for the first time, we're realizing who's on whose side. ever since the
3: become
0: pandemic,
3: clear.
0: The scamdemic came,
3: yeah,
0: we're realizing,
3: you
0: know, people that you thought were for you maybe aren't for you so much.
1: Right.
0: So this shaking is happening, but the good news is there's
2: but
0: hope.
2: As we close, listen, it's the reason the Bible says in the book of Romans, unless God left a remnant, we would have been like Sodom and Gomorrah. We have a remnant. It's rising. You need to get out. You need to vote. You need to make a difference, not only with your vote, your voice, but with action.
0: Yes.
2: And I tell you, I know we are going to take America back. And the
0: yes,
2: Lord said to me, America's not being saved. It is being saved. It's in the process.
0: Absolutely.
2: So we're
0: going to
2: see that.
0: And our vote, I'll just say this, our vote is also what we do before God. It's not just, you know, your influence in the nation, but it is a spiritual decision as well. So that's why you also need to get out and vote. Lance, in just about 10 seconds, tell everybody where to find your
2: information.
0: Sounds
2: like Flashpoint. You
0: I'm
2: got 10
0: you,
2: seconds.
0: You
1: solve world
0: seconds.
1: Hunger here in 10 seconds, Lance.
0: Do it.
1: Look, so you can go to Walnut, W-A-L-L-N-A-U, lancewalnut.com/chaos. I'm going to put something together for you that'll help you. Chaos is shaking, but God's going to clarify. LanceWalnut.com/chaos.
0: Well, it's been an amazing program, and you will be hearing more from Lance Walnut as well. We love you. Till next time, we're Hank and Brenda taking you to a new level.
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8: When Jesus was about to die, just before he died, he shouted out, remember the victorious cry, tetelestai, which means paid in full. When Jesus was raised from the dead, it was God saying, amen, it has been paid in full. Because if there was one sin that any human in the history of mankind had committed that Jesus didn't pay for, that one sin would have kept him in the grave forever. So anytime you think, oh, this time He can't forgive me. Not this time. Remember, he's alive. And it means he paid.
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10: And here's the spiritual principle here. The spiritual principle is that when God gives his truth and we receive it, then we understand, we see, we know, we hear, and we grow. But when we hear God's word and we do not receive it, we do not allow God's word to have its intended effect on our lives, you know what happens? We end up being hard-hearted.

0: Did you know that Jesus Christ told stories about the end times? That's next on The King is Coming.
1: What if the greatest event in human history was also the key to understanding our future? 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
0: We're beginning a brand new series here on The King is Coming called The Parables of the Apocalypse. These are stories that Jesus Christ told in the last week of his life to his disciples that not only described life in the end times, but also how they should respond, and more importantly, how they should prepare themselves during those times. You know, Jesus Christ came to reveal God the Father. And there are many discourses, many sermons that Christ gave. We have the Olivet Discourse, which we'll be looking at here in this series. We have the Upper Room Discourse. And then we have what's called the High Priestly Prayer of Jesus Christ. This is actually the real Lord's Prayer. This is the one that the Lord prayed, and he prayed it in the Garden of Gethsemane. And when we look at this prayer, it's found in John chapter 17. We find that Jesus Christ says in verse 6, he's speaking to the Father now. He says, I manifested your name to the men you gave me out of the world. Thine they were, and you gave them to me, and they have kept your word. You see, Christ came to describe, to manifest, to exegete, if you will, the Father to his disciples. He came to show us what God is like. And later on in this prayer, he's praying about their relationship with the Word of God. And he says in verse 17, he says, sanctify them in the truth, thy word is truth. Now, what is Christ talking about there? Well, what he's saying is that the disciples, if they would live on the words that Jesus gave them about the Father, live on the words of truth, and we'll see those words all throughout this series on the parables of the apocalypse, that if they live on these words, then they will be sanctified or set apart. And to be sanctified or set apart means that God has a very special purpose for us. It means he's making us into the image and into the conformity of the character of Jesus Christ. As Romans 8:29 tells us, that God has already designed that we become like his Son. And that's one of the things the Word does, but it also separates us from the values of the world. In fact, in the previous verse here, he says in verse 15 to 16, I do not ask you to take them out of the world, but to keep them from the evil one. Now listen, when we're walking in the world, God doesn't want us to separate from the world in terms of going away from the world. He doesn't want us to go into some retreat center and hole up on a mountain somewhere and just wait for Christ to come back. We are to be in the world, but not of the world. And one of the key ways that we do that, we accomplish that, is by being sanctified in the truth of God's Word. Because as Jesus said here, thy word is truth. And so that's what we're doing now in The King is Coming. We're talking about God's truth as spoken through Jesus during his last week of ministry. Now let's go back to Matthew chapter 13. And we want to talk about more specifically, what is this thing called a parable? We've all heard about the parables of Jesus Christ. We could describe a parable this way. Is that

parables that have been told throughout Scripture. Again, it depends on how you categorize it. Now, the Greek word parable comes from two words, so it's a compound word. The first word is the word para, which means to come alongside, and the other one is the word balo, which means to cast. So when you put those two words together, basically a parable is a teaching aid that is cast alongside a truth to help support that truth, to help illustrate that truth, or to help cast additional light on that truth. You know, people today, even today, love stories. Fiction novels are runaway bestsellers. When pastors tell sermons, sometimes his story, people like the story more than they do the scripture sometimes. So we have to be careful about that. But the purpose of a parable and the purpose of an illustration is to support a greater truth that God is trying to communicate. And so Jesus told many, many stories, many, many truths through parables. Now, he taught about a variety of topics in his parables, including the millennial kingdom and prayer. Jesus talked about the Word of God and the parable of the sower and the soils. He talked about hell in the parable of the rich man and Lazarus. He talked about humility in the parable of the righteous man and the tax gatherer who beat his chest and said, God, I'm not worthy. He talked about Israel, and he talked about forgiveness. So many different topics that Christ told in his parables. But in this parable, we're going to see in the next time when the King is coming, Jesus launches into the apocalypse. But we have to stop and ask a question, first of all. Why did Jesus, of all the ways he could have taught about God, why did he teach in parables? Now, obviously, parables weren't the only way he demonstrated who God was. Jesus modeled who God was in his character. He modeled through his witness and through his words. He modeled through his actions. I mean, Jesus Christ did many miracles that authenticated the fact that he was God in human flesh. But parables were another way that he used in his ministry. So why didn't Christ just teach everybody directly? I mean, why didn't he just say, all right, here's the direct truth. If you get it, you get it. If you don't, you don't. Well, one of the reasons was because these parables, again, illustrated the truth and supported the truth. But over in Matthew chapter 13, we have Jesus' own explanation as to why he used these parables. And we see in Matthew 13, beginning in verse 9. Now, he just told the parable of the sower and the soils. You know that parable there where Jesus talks about the sower went out to sow and he spreads the seed. Some falls on rocky ground, other falls on ground that has thorns in it, other falls on shallow ground, others seed bears life. But he says in verse 9, he who has ears, let him hear. Now this is a very important phrase that we're going to see here in just a moment that really gives a clue as to how people would understand the parables and how they could interpret the parables. In verse 10, he says this, the disciples came to him and they said, why do you speak to them in parables? In other words, Christ was, when he was with the crowds, he would use these parables. And so the disciples were confused about that. They said, Jesus, why are you speaking in these cryptic parables? Well, Christ tells us the answer to why he does that when we come back on The King is Coming. We're living in a world filled with chaos, confusion, and quite frankly, wickedness. The world needs Jesus now, at this time, more than ever before. The King is Coming is helping to meet that need by bringing hope, help, and clarity to people who desperately need it. Please consider a donation to this ministry. Be a monthly donor, be a weekly donor. Anything to help partner with us to help get the gospel out to the world. We appreciate your prayerful consideration. So why did Jesus talk in parables? Well, we look at Matthew chapter 13, and his disciples had just asked him that question, why do you speak in parables? And he answered and said to them, verse 11, to you it has been granted to know the mysteries of the kingdom of heaven. Now, this gives us some critical intel into Christ's relationship.

0: relationship with the 12 disciples. You see, Jesus was forming this small group of disciples. They weren't just disciples, though. They would later become the 12 apostles, the 12 pillars that support the church. And so these disciples were given the inside scoop, if you will, on the truth, because they later would be the ones that would teach the truth to the church. And they would be the ones that later would write the scriptures, much of the scriptures in the New Testament. He says, to you it has been granted to know the mysteries of the kingdom of heaven, but to them it has not been granted. So the natural question becomes, why not? Why don't you want to give everybody the same truth that you're giving your disciples? I mean, what's going on here, Christ? Well, to understand the answer to that, we have to get into the culture and to the context of what's going on here. You see, Jesus Christ had come to give himself to the Jewish people. He had come to present the kingdom to the Jewish people and offer them the kingdom that they had been longing for and praying for centuries. And when he came on the scene, the Bible says in John 1:11, it says he came to his own and his own received him not. But as many as did receive him, to them he gave them the right to become children of God, even to those who believe in his name. But when Christ came, he was not largely welcomed by the Jewish community. He was not at all welcomed by the Jewish leadership. In fact, over in the Gospel of John, chapter 8, there's a scene over there that's one of the most dramatic scenes in the New Testament. Jesus Christ had been speaking things. In verse 38, says, I speak the things that I have seen with my Father. And they answered him and said, Abraham is our father. And Jesus says, you're seeking to kill me, proving you don't really know the truth. And Christ got into this back and forth with the Pharisees. He says in verse 42, if God were your father, you would love me. Now that's a bold claim, isn't it? So Christ is ramping up his claim, saying, look, if you want to know who God is, you better look at me. You better listen to me. You better watch me. You better follow me. And he says, for I proceeded forth and have come from God, for I've not come on my own initiative, but he sent me. And he says, you, on the other hand, you're coming from your father, the father of lies, who is the devil. And so Christ didn't shrink back. He boldly came into that authoritative world, that culture, and he challenged them. Well, later on in verse 48, it says, the Jews answered and said to them, did we not rightly say that you are a Samaritan and that you have a demon? So the Pharisees claimed that Jesus Christ was demon-possessed. You can't go any further than that in blaspheming the Lord. Later on, Jesus says that I'm here to glorify the Father. You're here to glorify yourself. He says, you don't know the Father, and you don't keep his word. And he says, your father Abraham rejoiced to see my day. Now, this is where it gets really tense. He says, Abraham looked forward in time and saw the day of the Messiah, and it says he was glad. The Jews therefore answered, this is verse 57, answered him and said, you're not yet 50 years old, and you say you've seen Abraham? And then Jesus laid down the ace card here. He says this in verse 58, Jesus said to them, truly, truly, I say to you, before Abraham was born, I am. I am. In the Greek, that's ego a me. And when he said those words to those Jewish leaders, they knew exactly what he was claiming. Jesus Christ was claiming to be the great I am of the Old Testament. Like when Moses stood before God on holy ground and he said, who shall I say has sent me? He said, you tell him I am that I am has sent you. It's where we get the word Yahweh or the word Jehovah. Jesus was saying, I am Yahweh. And how do we know he was claiming to be that? How come the Jews just didn't say, well, we don't know who you are? No, the very next verse tells us. It says, therefore they picked up stones to throw at him. Why? For blasphemy. And because that was the penalty of blasphemy. So all that to say is that the Jewish leadership rejected the Lord Jesus Christ. In fact, back to Matthew 13, and this ties into all of what we need to know to understand these parables. He says, for whoever, in verse 12, has, to him shall more be given, and he'll have an abundance. But whoever does not have, even what he has, will be taken away from him. He's speaking to the Jewish people. He says, therefore I speak to them in parables, because while seeing, they do not see, and while hearing, they do not hear, and they do not understand. And then he quotes Isaiah. He quotes Isaiah, and he says this. He says, the prophecy of Isaiah is being fulfilled, which says this. It says, you shall keep on hearing, but you will not understand. You will keep on seeing, you will not perceive. For the heart of this people has become dull, and with their ears they scarcely hear. And they have closed their eyes, lest they should see with their eyes. This is all Isaiah chapter 6 here. He says, and lest they should hear with their ears and understand with their hearts, and I should come and heal them. Now, what is Jesus doing here? Well, what Christ is doing is he is uncovering the spiritual state of the Jewish nation of Israel. And because the Pharisees had so corrupted, with the Sadducees, so corrupted the law of Moses, they had added over 630 or 640 extra commandments. They had put the people under bondage. They had taught them their own statutes as the laws of God. And so by the time Christ shows up, this is just something that has gone way downhill in terms of the Jewish faith. And because of that, they were not receiving the truth that Jesus Christ was trying to give them. And so it seems as though he continued to just simply talk in parables and not give them the straight truth, because that was a punishment, a penalty, a discipline on the Jewish people for rejecting the truth of God. So this spiritual blindness, as we just read about, has really set in. We see this same principle in the New Testament as well. In fact, the Apostle Paul talks about spiritual blindness and hard hearts, and we'll talk more about that when we come back. We're living in a world filled with chaos, confusion, and quite frankly, wickedness. The world needs Jesus now, at this time, more than ever before. The King is coming, is helping to meet that need by bringing hope, help, and clarity to people who desperately need it. Please consider a donation to this ministry. Be a monthly donor, be a weekly donor, anything to help partner with us to help get the gospel out to the world. We appreciate your prayerful consideration. So the Apostle Paul echoes what Christ says in Matthew 13 about you keep hearing, but you can't hear, you keep seeing, but you can't see, you don't understand. Paul's talking here in 2 Timothy chapter 3, verse 7. He's talking about certain people that seem to always be surrounded by the truth, but they just never get it. And he describes them this way. He says, always learning, but never coming to a knowledge of the truth. It's like they're always accumulating knowledge. They think they have little tidbits and facts and little interesting little factoids and stories and stuff, and they can quote things, but do they really understand? He says, no, they're always accumulating knowledge, but never coming to the knowledge of the truth there. And here's the spiritual principle here. The spiritual principle is that when God gives His truth and we receive it, then we understand, we see, we know, we hear, and we grow. But when we hear God's Word and we do not receive it, we do not allow God's Word to have its intended effect on our lives, you know what happens? We end up being hard-hearted. And here's the deception that creeps in. Instead of having a willingness to listen and learn, to receive, to believe, to submit to God and obey, we fall under the delusion and the deception that we think we know what we're talking about, but God says, you don't understand anything. You're conceited and understand nothing. That's how Paul described false teachers. And so this is what's going on. That's the spiritual principle, that when we hear God's Word, we must receive it. And so Jesus' teachings, and specifically here His parables, were a part of His presentation of Himself to the Jewish people that He was their Messiah. Their job was to receive, to hear, to listen, and to obey. And of course, Christ authenticated his words by doing miracles, by feeding the 5,000, by healing the leper, by raising Lazarus from the dead. Jesus did so many miracles and so many signs and wonders that John says at the end of John's gospel, he says, look, if I were to tell you everything that Christ did, we couldn't fit it in this book. In fact, I don't think all the libraries in the world could hold it. And so Christ did many things to authenticate. So it wasn't just his words. They had other opportunities to say, wait a minute, maybe because of this miracle over here, his words are also true. But the Bible says that that they did not receive him. In fact, one of the other ways that Christ did this, real quickly before we finish out here, is in Luke chapter 4, Christ is in the synagogue, and he is reading from the scroll. He begins teaching in the synagogue. This is in Nazareth, by the way. He stands up to read. He opens the book of Isaiah, and he says, the Spirit of the Lord is upon me. He anointed me to preach the gospel to the poor. He sent me to proclaim a release to the captives, recovery of the sight to the blind, to set those who are downtrodden free, to proclaim the favorable day of the Lord. Then he closes the book, and it says he sits down, and everyone's staring at him. Like, what in the world did we just hear? And Jesus then said to the whole group, he said, today, this scripture has been fulfilled in your hearing. So Jesus Christ gave a tangible example of fulfilled Bible prophecy by reading the very scripture that talks about him. So these were further evidences, but again, the Jewish people kept rejecting that. Now, what does that tell us? Well, it tells us that God values a teachable spirit. God loves for us to be teachable. Sometimes we can have kind of hard hearts. We can have sin in our lives. We can just be lethargic and mediocre and lukewarm. We're like, yeah, I'm just not that interested right now. Guess what? God says, look, it's time for you to listen up, to wake up, to stand up, and to engage my truth. And there's so many scriptures that tell us about why God values a teachable spirit. In fact, in the book of Proverbs, chapter 11, verse 14, says, where there is no guidance, that's guidance from the Word of God, the people fall, but in abundance of counselors, there's victory. In other words, if you listen, are you listening? That's what God is trying to say. In Proverbs 12, verse 15, says this, says, the way of a fool is right in his own eyes, but a wise man listens to counsel. And there's so many scriptures that talk about the idea of having an unteachable spirit. Proverbs 14, verse 12 says, there is a way that seems right unto a man, but the end thereof is death. In other words, if we follow our own counsel, we're going to end up in death. But if we trust in the Lord, we'll end up with life. On the flip side of that, God loves a teachable spirit. In fact, Psalm 86, verse 11 says this. It says, teach me your way, O Lord. I will walk in your truth. Unite my heart to fear your name. You see, God wants us to reach out to him and say, God, my ears are open. My eyes are open. My mind and my heart is also, they're also open as well. And God loves it when we do that. And listen, that's what he found with the disciples. The Bible tells us over and over again that if we have a teachable spirit, that God will guide us, God will lead us. I love Psalm 90, verse 12 says, teach us to number our days so that we might present a heart of wisdom to you. How does that happen? It happens through listening. How about Psalm 119, verse 33 says this, teach me, O Lord, the way of your statutes, and I will observe them until the end. And we know this, that Paul says in 2 Timothy chapter 4 that in the last days that people are going to depart from the truth. They're going to pay attention to these ear-tickling preachers and gather for themselves people that will just tell them what they want to hear. In other words, their ears are closed to every other voice but themselves. But Paul said to Timothy, Timothy, no, you preach the word. You keep on doing it in season and out of season, when it's popular, when it's not popular. You keep on preaching the truth. Why? Because I want my people to always have a teachable spirit. And when we have a teachable spirit, then God can do something in our lives. Psalm 25, verse 4 says this. I love this. This is a great prayer to pray as we close. It says, make known your ways, O Lord. Teach me your paths. Isn't that a great prayer? This is the prayer the Jewish people were not praying in Jesus' day. It's the prayer that the Jewish leaders did not have on their hearts. They had already made up their minds. They had a closed door in their hearts. And praying something like this, make me know your ways, O Lord. Teach me your paths. So let's ask God to teach us through this series called The Parables of the Apocalypse. Let's ask Him to give us open minds and open hearts. Let's ask the Lord to say, Lord, what are you saying to me? How can I hear what you're saying so that I can apply that to my life right now? And as we'll see, some of Jesus' parables will bring great hope. Others will bring great warning. So stay tuned for this series called The Parables of the Apocalypse right here on The King is Coming. God bless. Hi, I'm Jeff Kinley. We've been talking about on The King is Coming this man named Noah. And as it was in the days of Noah, well, that's based upon a book that I wrote a few years ago called As It Was in the Days of Noah, Warnings from the Bible about the Coming Global Storm. And in this book, we talk about how the days that Noah experienced are the days that we're experiencing right now and how we can navigate those difficult times. I think this is a very relevant message for the world today. And it was when the book came out originally in 2014. It immediately went to number one, became the number one prophecy book in America. It rose to the number 94 spot out of 8 million books on Amazon and got me on programs like Fox and Friends, The Glenn Beck Show, The Ben Shapiro Show, and hundreds of other radio and TV shows. And I think it's mainly because it just struck a nerve. Well, today we're living in those days as well. And we've updated the book now, republished it. I've added 2 new chapters to it and added a bunch of new content in the back. I want you to get a copy of As It Was in the Days of Noah. It not only open your eyes to what's going on in the world around you as the Bible predicts, but also equip you in how you can walk in these difficult times. Pick up a copy of As It Was in the Days of Noah.
1: The fact that you're breathing tonight in your life, He's not finished with you. You're not too old, you're not too young. God's not finished with you. He's not throwing you away. He's got a bunch for you to do. And maybe none of us will ever see or hear or know about it, but He does. And it's that obedience to what He's calling you to do and to be that He has formed from your mother's womb to be His servant that's so very important.
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